0: be like tending a garden. What we water grows. If we spend all our time feeding worry, pleasure, and listening to the voice of our adversary, we shouldn't be surprised when weeds take over. Today on A New Beginning, Pastor Greg Laurie helps us focus our attention carefully. The voices we listen to are like seeds. Some bring peace, others just bring pests. At some point, we've got to ask, are we planting the right crop or just giving the weeds a comfy home?
1: I was at my grandson's lacrosse game the other day. He was playing very well with his team, and I was standing next to his sister, Allie, and I reminded her of when she was a little girl and when she was playing soccer. She was in some team called the Purple Princesses or something like that, and she wasn't scoring any goals. And I said, Allie, you need the eye of the tiger. She looked at me quizzically. What, you haven't seen Rocky III? Okay, the eye of the tiger. And I said, I'll tell you what, I'll give you a doll if you score a goal. Well, she got the eye of the tiger, and she started scoring goal after goal. I thought someone should write a song like the eye of the doll. I don't know. But she was scoring so many goals, I said, okay, the doll deal is over with. You're scoring too many goals. But, you know, the eye of the tiger, if you don't know what I'm talking about, is a song, and it's from Rocky III. So in Rocky III, Rocky is the undefeated champion of the world, and he's kind of getting lazy and complacent. He even has a pet tiger. He's not taking anything seriously. He has a challenger in Clubber Lang, played by Mr. T, who beats him. So the rest of the movie is surprise about Rocky making a comeback, right? Isn't that what all the Rocky movies are about, the big comeback? And so at one point, he's being trained by Apollo Creed, his former opponent. And Apollo says to Rocky, Rocky, you need the eye of the tiger. And you know, spiritually, we too can grow complacent and lazy. And that's what was happening to Israel. Of course, they had gone to Jerusalem to rebuild the walls. They were successful. The walls were completed in 52 days. Nehemiah felt like, hey, my job is done. He went back to Babylon to continue on as the cupbearer, advisor, counselor to the king. And then a report came to Nehemiah that the people had gone back again, that there was sin among them again, that there was compromise, that everything was falling apart, reminding us that just because you have a good beginning doesn't mean you will necessarily have a good finish. The Constitution of the United States had just been signed when America was a nation. Benjamin Franklin walked out of a meeting room to a waiting crowd, and one lady came up to Benjamin Franklin and said, so Mr. Franklin, what type of government have you and the delegates given us? And his response was, well, a republic, madam, if you can keep it. The idea is we've laid the foundation. Now it's up to you and the nation and the future to maintain this. And the same is true spiritually. You know, we'll be on a roll, we'll be doing great, and then we'll do something that is completely self-destructive. Has that ever happened to you? You're doing well spiritually, you're reading your Bible, you're going to church, you're praying, you're sharing your faith, you're firing on all cylinders, and then you just do the dumbest thing of all. Something that sabotages you. Something you can't believe you even did. And you want to know why you do that? Here's the answer. You might want to write this down. Sin makes you stupid. There's nothing rational about it. There's nothing logical about it. Go back to our first parents in the Garden of Eden. How crazy was it to abandon literal paradise to take a bite of some piece of fruit offered to them by the devil? But that's exactly what they did. So that brings me to point number one, if you're taking notes, and it is starting strong is good, but finishing strong is better. You can have the worst start, but if you have a great finish, that's really all that matters. Or you can have a great start and a horrible finish and undo all the good that you did. And so we want to finish well. You know, we'll make commitments to things that we won't follow through on, like diets or joining a gym. Planet Fitness is the biggest gym chain in America, or at least one of them. And one of their gyms has a capacity to only hold 300 people, but they signed up 6,000. And the reason they can do that is because they know, guaranteed, half of the people that sign up will never show up even once. And then the rest will be sporadic at best. So, oh, I'm going to join the gym. Yeah, but then you don't ever go to the gym. The Bible's filled with stories of people that started well but did not finish well. Samson comes to mind, the He-Man with the she-weakness, superhuman strength, but he self-destructed. We also think of Moses. He did not finish all that well, nor did Noah, for that matter. David started very well. He crashed and burned, but he did make a comeback, as did Peter. So you want to finish well, because the Bible tells us the Christian life is like a race. And the objective of this race is to run to win. Paul says, run to win the race. But you also want to finish the race you've started. Paul also talked about finishing his race with joy. And in his final epistle, he said, I fought the good fight. I kept the faith. I finished the course. Henceforth, there is laid up for me a crown of righteousness. So we want to finish this race well. Kathy and I just celebrated 51 years of marriage together last week. People have asked, what is the secret to a long and happy marriage? Well, it goes back for us to our honeymoon. So we went to the Grand Canyon for our honeymoon, and we rented those mules, you know, the little pack mules, and they go along those narrow little paths. And so she was on the mule in front of me, and we're riding along, and her mule stumbled. And so she leaned forward and said into the mule's ear, that's once. I thought, what on earth? It's kind of surprising. I'd never seen her do that before. Then we went a little further. Again, her mule stumbles. We're very close to the edge. You don't want to fall. She leans forward again, says to the mule, that's twice. Okay. We go a little further. The mule stumbles for the third time. She reaches into her purse, pulls out a gun, holds it up to the mule's head, fires and kills the mule. I was shocked. I was outraged. I said, Kathy, what are you doing? She turned to me and said, that's once. This is a true story. Not really. But our marriage is similar to our relationship with God. In fact, the Bible tells husbands to love their wife as Christ loves the church, and wives to submit unto the Lord. See, the key to a marriage, there's many keys, but let's just say a key to a marriage, a good marriage, is maintenance. I read that the Golden Gate Bridge is constantly being painted. They paint it from one side to the other and start over again. It just needs constant maintenance. So does marriage. So does your Christian life.
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1: Number two, stay focused. Don't lose the eye of the tiger. 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How do we do it? Answer, we keep our eyes on Jesus. In Hebrews 12, the writer says, we're all running a race, so lay aside the weight and the sin that so easily

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3: They were returning to their old ways. They had to return again to the Lord. So that brings us now to our text, Nehemiah 10, verse 28. And this is what they did before their fall began. Nehemiah 10, verse 28, the rest of the people, the priests, Levites, gatekeepers, singers, temple servants, and all who separated themselves from the pagan temple of the land in order to obey the Lord, together with their wives, sons, daughters, and all who were old enough to understand, joined their leaders and bound themselves with an oath. They swore a curse on themselves if they failed to obey the law of God as issued by the servant Moses. They solemnly promised to carefully follow all the commands, regulations, and decrees of the Lord our God. So number three, they promised to carefully follow all the commands of Scripture. I think sometimes people want to pick and choose what parts of the Bible they like and discard the rest. I'm reminded of Thomas Jefferson, who had his own version of the Bible. It was called Jefferson's Bible. And basically what he did was he took scissors and cut out all the parts of the Bible he did not agree with. So in Jefferson's Bible, there were no miracles. So no walking on water, no feeding of the 5,000, no resurrection of Jesus. He also cut out all references to the deity of Christ because Jefferson did not believe Jesus was the Son of God. However, he left in the ethical teachings of Jesus, like the Sermon on the Mount and parables about kindness, forgiveness, and love, and other lessons on humility, compassion, etc. Because Jefferson regarded Jesus as a great philosopher, nothing more. Well, you can't do that. You can't go to the Bible and take out the parts you don't agree with. Jesus said, "You are my disciples if you continue in my word." So we need to continue in what his word says. Number four, they chose to obey the word of God, to obey what it says. So they surrendered from God's word. Everyone did it. Verse 28 says, the wives, the sons, the daughters, everyone joined themselves and they made this commitment. And I want to point out something. It was a public commitment. They took an oath. We are going to do this and we want everyone to know it. Do people in your neighborhood know you're a Christian? Do people on your campus know you're a follower of Jesus Christ? Do people who follow you on social media know you believe that the Bible is true? Make your stand. That's what I love about baptism. It's something you do openly. And it's a beautiful thing when people watch and see a believer going into the water and saying goodbye to the old life and making that commitment to Christ. Here's another thing, number five, they separated themselves from ungodly influences. They separated themselves from ungodly influences. Look at verse 28. Then the rest of the people, the priests, Levites, gatekeepers, singers, separated themselves from the pagan people of the land in order to obey the law of the Lord, saying, we promised to not let our daughters marry the pagan people of the land and not to let our sons marry their daughters. If you want to be a godly person, you have to separate yourself from some things and join yourself to others. Being a Christian is saying no to some things and saying yes to others. Psalm 1 sums it up perfectly. It says, happy is a man or woman who walks not in the counsel of the ungodly, or stand in the way of sinners, or sit in the seat of the scornful. That's what they don't do. But, in contrast, their delight is in the word of the Lord. In it do they meditate day and night. In Timothy, Paul writes, flee youthful desires and follow righteousness, faith, and peace, along with those that call on the Lord out of a pure heart.

0: Some good insight today on A New Beginning from Pastor Greg Laurie's study series in the book of Nehemiah. Some practical instruction on finishing well. And there's more good teaching yet to come. But, you know, the very first step in living for the Lord is coming to the Lord. Have you ever come to Him and entered into a relationship with Him? Pastor Greg, what would you say to the person listening who just doesn't know if they're really a Christian? They can't think of a time when they made a deliberate decision for the Lord. It's just not a good idea to assume everything's going to work out okay, is it?
1: No, this is one area of your life you want to be sure about, where you're going to spend eternity. The Bible says, these things we write to you that you may believe on the Son of God and that you may know that you have eternal life. Listen, I know I have eternal life. I know I'll go to heaven one day. And I hope that doesn't sound boastful. And if it does, I'm boasting in what God has done for me, not in what I've done for God. The reason I know these things is because I've turned from my sin and I've put my faith in Christ, you see. And if you do the same, you can have this same hope. You just need to call out to the Lord and admit you're a sinner and ask Jesus Christ to forgive you and come into your life. The Bible says whoever will call upon the name of the Lord will be saved. Will you call upon Him right now? I'm going to pray a simple prayer, and I'm going to ask you to pray this prayer after me, if you would. So if you want to know that you'll go to heaven when you die, if you want to know for certain that Christ is living in your life, then pray this prayer with me. Just pray these words. Lord Jesus, I know I am a sinner, but I know you are the Savior who died on the cross for my sin. I turn from my sin now, and I choose to follow you from this moment forward as my Savior and my Lord, as my God and my friend. Thank you for hearing this prayer. Thank you for answering this prayer. And I ask this in Jesus' name. Amen.
0: Amen. And listen, if you have just prayed that prayer with Pastor Greg and you've meant those words sincerely, the Lord has forgiven your sin and you're now a Christian. 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Well, Pastor Greg, we're excited about your new book. It's called Am I Doing This Right? God's Design for Relationships That Last.
1: Yes.
0: You know, I heard a psychologist on the radio say that often a spouse will find that what they used to admire most about their mate is now the thing they resent the most. You know, he was so ambitious and responsible, and now he's a vice president at his company and he's never home. What would you say to a couple who came to you for counseling about those kinds of issues?
1: Well, you know, I feel like I've been married to seven different women, ironically, all with the same name, Kathy. Funny thing, they even spelled their name the same way, C-A-T-H-E. You know, you can spell Kathy a lot of ways. And so Kathy has changed over the years, and so has Greg. And so you have marriage is, it's constant adaptation. You know, you're growing together, you're maturing, you're learning. And I think the main thing is that you both have each other's back, that you both are there to help your spouse to be the best version of them that they can be. And so that means constant communication. You know, I read that most marriages fall apart and end up in divorce because of deficient communication. So you got to constantly talk about it. And if this is happening in the home and the husband isn't around enough, The wife has to talk to him, and he needs to flex. He needs to have his priorities in order. Yes, he needs to have a career. Yes, he needs to provide for his family. But there are times when they could maybe spend more time intentionally with the family. And I would add this, when you're with your family, be with your family. In other words, put that phone away and look each other in the eye and talk together and go outside together and take walks and enjoy meals and be together. And work on that. You know, if you neglect a marriage, it will begin to get weaker. It's sort of like going to the gym. You go to the gym to build your muscle, to strengthen yourself. If you neglect these things, your muscles will begin to atrophy. The same could be said of marriage. You have to constantly be working at it to keep it strong and to even make it stronger. If you go into neutral, you're going to end up going downhill pretty fast. And so work at your marriage, communicate with your spouse, and if you need some counseling, go visit with your pastor at your church and let them help you sort through these things. Sometimes that can be very helpful. But keep moving forward. Never rest on your laurels. So I've identified a lot of these important biblical principles about how to have a successful marriage and even how to have a successful single life as you're preparing for marriage. And the title of this new book is, Am I Doing This Right? Subtitled, God's Design for Relationships That Last. 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And as our way of saying thanks, we'll rush you your own copy of this brand new book, Am I Doing This Right? God's Design for Relationships That Last.
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2: 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Now, the Harvest Crusade is coming up. Angel Stadium, Saturday, July 11th. You're going to hear Phil Wickham, Michael W. Smith, Carrie Job Carnes, Cody Carnes, and, of course, the gospel boldly proclaimed by Pastor Greg Laurie himself. And you can get all of the details and share with your friends the details at harvest.org/SoCal. Hey there, I am Katie Evans with you on this wonderful Wednesday evening. The other day I made Sloppy Joes from scratch, and then I realized I didn't have any bread or buns. So instead I just made some rice, and then I have got soup cubes. So I packed some of that, filled with rice, topped it with some delicious, if I do say so myself, homemade Sloppy Joes, and bing, bang, boom. That's what I brought for dinner tonight. So I am excited that I will be getting to chow down on that because it really was very, very tasty. Homemade. I don't know. Maybe from the can. It might be ruined for me.
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10: 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In this life, we have two very important commitments, the one with our Lord and Savior and the one with our spouse. Today's message is titled A Life Commitment in Matthew chapter 19.
9: You know, when we think about it, everything in life has to do with commitments. I mean, when we purchase a car, we have to sign a very long contract. We signature here, we sign there, we initial this and everything. It's a commitment. It's called a contract. And we agree to pay for that car that we purchased. It's pretty straight up. Before you go off the showroom floor, you got to sign and make a commitment. It's the same with signing a lease on our apartment. You know, we're agreeing to pay monthly payments as a commitment to hold up our end of the deal. But whatever we're signing for, whether it's a car, an apartment, a new phone, we're agreeing that we are liable to pay for it in full. We can't just say, you know, I spilled a chocolate shake on the seat of my car. I think I'm just going to walk away from it. Sorry, you're committed to it. That's what a lease is for. You agreed upon how much it costs and how much you're going to pay. Then there are those bigger commitments like purchasing a home. That will usually mean signing a contract in multiple places that's somewhere between 50 and 100 pages long, which includes making payments for the next 30 years of your life. Yes, we are faced with commitments daily. Most are in contracts from cars to where we live, to our phones, and even kitchen appliances. And we haven't even talked about the more important commitments yet. So we're already wrapped up in multiple commitments. All of us are. Credit cards, all of these things. But then there's the more important ones, like marriage, having children. Those are big commitments. Because marriage is supposed to be for life. And children, well, they're going to be with us for life, some of them. They're supposed to move out, but some are still there. Anyway, but it's a commitment for a long time. But then there's the most and the biggest commitment of all time. And that's coming into a real relationship with Jesus as our Savior and Lord. Now, that is an eternal commitment. And when we do that, the coolest thing about that commitment is Jesus actually commits to us that he'll never leave us or forsake us ever, ever. Know this, his commitment to us is way greater than our commitment to him. Meaning, there's times that we waver in our commitment to him. We doubt. Uncertainty comes in. We have a relapse into sin, and we lose focus on our commitment to him or his word. Because we get sidetracked by maybe the lust of our own flesh or the cares of this world. But understand this, God will never ever lose focus on us. He stays committed to us as the Holy Spirit of God will continue to tug on our hearts even when we walk away from him. He will continually remind us to repent and to come back home, speaking ever so softly to our inner spirit of what is right and what is wrong. See, God has given to all of us a conscience inside. So even if you're a non-believer, when you do something wrong, oh, you know it inside. Why is that? Because God has written his word upon the fleshly tablets of every human being on planet Earth. Everybody knows you shouldn't go kill somebody. Everybody knows when you're lying, you're lying. Everyone knows that. Why? God put this inside of us. We are not just part of the animal kingdom. Okay? And thank Jesus that he did give us a conscience. Imagine if we didn't have that. Where would we be with no conviction of wrong? With no moral compass inside? We would all just be severed from God because of our own wickedness and sin. We would all just be lost. You know, with no direction, without any hope for our future. But again, God loves us. He cares about our future and has a purpose and a plan for you and me this side of heaven. Yes, without question, the most important commitment we could ever make in this life is our commitment to Jesus Christ. For that will not only sustain us in this life on earth, no matter how wacky it gets, but it will usher us in to the presence of God one day in heaven. And that was all made possible because of Jesus' death on the cross. It was the most significant act in all the course of human history. For nothing will ever equal the death, the burial, and the resurrection of Jesus, the God-man, who came to bore our sin on his body so that you and me could be forgiven. And all God's people said, amen. Thank you for that. Amen. Yes. Well, today we're going to be talking about commitment. Now, commitment is defined as our responsibility. It's our obligation, our duty. We see the value of us coming into that relationship with Jesus, and we see the value that his commitment is to us on this side. But there is one other commitment on this side of heaven other than our commitment to Jesus. That is the ultimate commitment we could ever make, is to Jesus. But the next one down on this side of heaven, that is the most important and greatest of all other commitments we could ever make on planet Earth, is that of marriage. It's the marriage covenant with another person of the opposite sex. That is the most serious commitment that we could ever make in the eyes of God. It's when we look into the eyes of another person and we commit ourselves to them. It's not just a covenant with that person, the marriage covenant. It's also a commitment before the God of heaven who instituted and created the covenant of marriage. Now, today, as we continue in this study through chapter by chapter, verse by verse, the Gospel of Matthew, we will consider 3 points in light of our title, A Life Commitment. Number one, becoming one flesh. When you marry someone, you become one with them. God looks at you two, that used to be two, as one flesh. Number two, the hardening of hearts. Men and women on planet Earth, in every country, has hardened their heart towards God's commitment to the marriage covenant. Many have, not all, many. And number three, grasping commitment, understanding what it means to be committed to someone. Well, let's look at our first point here, becoming one flesh, as we read together, as we start into Matthew chapter 19. We'll pick up, of course, in verse 1. And he says, now when Jesus had finished these words, that's where we had left off last time in chapter 18, he departed from Galilee and he came into the region of Judea beyond the Jordan. And large crowds followed him. Yeah, imagine that. It's Jesus. And he healed them there. Now, some Pharisees, these are the religious leaders of the day, they came to Jesus testing him and asking. So they're coming with the wrong motive. They're trying to trip him up. And he said, is it lawful for a man to divorce his wife for any reason at all? And Jesus answered and said, have you not read that he who created them, talking about his Father, God, them from the beginning made them male and female? And he said, for this reason, a man shall leave his father and his mother and be joined together with his wife, and the two shall be one flesh. So they are no longer two, but one flesh. What therefore God has joined together, let no man separate. Wow. Okay. So notice in verse 1, Jesus departed Galilee and he's headed south. And in verse 2, it tells us that large crowds were following him, and he healed them there. This is why the Bible says at the end of John's Gospel, Matthew, Mark, Luke, and John, it said if we were to keep track of every single event that we did, there would not be enough books to record all this information. Because think about it. All these people got healed. Everybody got touched. Everyone got something from Jesus, and yet we have no record of any of it. Every one of them had a story. Every one of them deserved a chapter in the Bible. But now we don't know anything about anyone. He just healed them all. Imagine what life was like 2,000 years ago. No hospitals. We got a hospital across the street. Kaiser. We got Cedars right up the street. We got UCLA. We got USC. We got hospitals everywhere. We got, you know, urgent cares coming out our ears here. But 2,000 years ago, sorry, you don't have any of it. No therapy clinics, no health foods, no medicine, no vitamins. If you were born super healthy, well, that was good for you. But if you did, if you had issues, you had problems, oh, your life, oh, it's going to be difficult. Plus, there was no refrigeration. Food would go bad as bacteria would spread. There was no hand sanitizer. Think about all the basics that we take for granted today. Showering. Praise Jesus. Brushing our teeth. I hope you do. Having a refrigerator. Being able to wash our clothes. My wife's always coming to you. You got anything to be washed? It's like, yeah, yes, I do. You know, if we get sick, going to the doctor. I mean, just going to urgent care, anything. But back in the day, guess what? You are all on your own. This is another reason why people flocked to Jesus. He was a mobile, you know, clinic on wheels here. He's coming through. He's a walking miracle worker. But he would not just heal people of just the common cold, which I'm sure he did, but he did impossible afflictions. People that were blind from birth, he was making them see. Those who had physical and mental problems were healed. You know, he took the lepers and he cleansed them. Leprosy was like the cancer of the day. It literally ate your body off your bones, and he would just completely heal it. And you're done. The lame walked. Nothing was outside of the scope of Jesus. Nothing was too big. He even raised the dead. Oh, he's dead. Well, that's okay. Let's just pick him back up. Amazing. Nothing too big, nothing too small. But that wasn't everything about Jesus. He talked to people. He made the Bible come alive. He made the Bible make sense to people. He taught them God's word. They understood it. They were able to track along with it and get what he was saying. That's why people follow Jesus, and that's why we still follow him today, because he makes sense. Amen. I love verse 2. Large crowds followed and he healed them. Well, instead now, here we have the religious leaders coming and embracing Jesus. And instead of them saying, man, look at what's happening here. Man, there's a revival going on here. Instead of these religious leaders getting on their face and worshiping him, they became jealous of him. Why? Because the people were embracing and following Jesus, as we still do again today. And it's all that the people would talk about, obviously. For the first time in their life, God had become real to them. It's no longer about something that they cannot reach or something that they cannot obtain. Now, a relationship with God seemed real. It seemed obtainable, and it was alive. And these religious leaders, man, they're feeling left out because no one wants to follow them anymore. Why? Because they're dead. It's all their fault. They had turned knowing God into nothing more than a bunch of dead religious rules and regulations, and they were all empty. So instead of falling on their face in repentance for being horrible shepherds of God's people and seeking God's forgiveness, they try to entrap Jesus to make him look bad in front of the people. They wanted Jesus to stumble with their difficult questions here. Okay, so they could look smarter. Oh, we went to school. We got degrees on the wall. This guy was raised in Nazareth. Can any good thing come out of Nazareth? We'll go in there and we'll outsmart him in front of the people. Yeah, well, good luck with that. Imagine trying to outsmart the creator of the universe in human form. Probably not going to be a good idea. You know, they were so short-sighted, these lost of heart hypocrites here. Well, as crazy as it seemed, oh, they're going to try it anyway. So in verse 3, they try it. As they ask Jesus, is it lawful to divorce your wife for any reason at all? Now, before we jump into this, let me enlighten you on the foundation of their question, because they have already in the religious circles have been arguing amongst themselves about this topic. And there was two religious leaders of the day, and they both took two different directions here, and it caused a lot of division. One of them was Hillel and the other was Shammai. And they had two very different teachings on this subject of divorce. Now, Hillel, he had taught that a man could divorce his wife for basically any reason at all. That's it, hon. You burn the toast again. You're out of here. That's it. You're gone. You're history. Maybe he found someone else he liked better. Maybe, you know, she was a better cook than his current wife was. So he could just divorce her. He could just dump his wife. And they came to the conclusion from a very loose interpretation of Deuteronomy 24. Now, Deuteronomy 24, the Torah, the Pentateuch, the law of God. Okay, so it's the first five books of the Bible that Moses wrote. So in Deuteronomy 24, he's kind of talking about the subject of divorce and everything. Now, you got to remember, in Deuteronomy 24, he's talking to a bunch of rebellious people that never ended up entering into the promised land. Remember, God brought them out of Egypt to take them into the promised land. There was over 600,000 men of adult age that came out of Egypt, not counting their wives, not counting all of their children. There was, who knows, 2-3 million people that came out of Egypt. Not any of those men except for two, Joshua and Caleb, that went into the promised land. All the other ones didn't because they were hardened of heart and calloused. So that's where that text came from in Deuteronomy 24, where Moses was laying the ground rules for those that wanted to divorce their wives. Then there was the other group, Shammai. Now, they were a biblical group that stuck with what God said, and they didn't allow for divorce except for adultery or fornication. That's one of the people in the marriage is having sexual relationship with someone outside of the marriage, and that's where they allow for divorce or some other form of unchastity. Well, we're told that they were, again, testing Jesus in this, but Jesus never takes human sides. He always takes the side of the scripture because God never changes. Jesus will always stand with what is written in the Word of God. Always. And this should be a lesson to each and every one of us as believers today. Because it doesn't matter what we believe. Well, I kind of feel this way. So? But my heart is telling me, who cares what your heart says? The Bible says your heart is despitefully wicked and desperately sick. Who can understand it? See, because there's times that all of us have said, well, I just followed my heart and I just knew inside and I did this thing and it was the right thing. But how many other times have you just felt like, yes, I should make this decision. Yeah, this is what I should do. And then you did it and it blew up in your face because your heart is fickle. It doesn't always know. And it's like, we can't just go with our heart. We can't go with our feelings. It doesn't matter what other people think. It doesn't matter what the popular vote is. The only thing that should ever matter is what has God said? Period. That's it. And what He says is what it is. We are not allowed to wiggle with our beliefs. Well, I'm a believer, but... Oh, really? Or the way we feel. Or how, again, our heart feels. Because, again, we can be wrong. We have been wrong so many times. All the decisions that we make that are mess-ups that we think back, oh, I wish I would have never done that. Didn't you follow your heart on that thing? So even if we don't get it, like, I don't fully understand this. It doesn't really make sense to me. It's like, you know, everyone else is doing it. We have to do what God has said in His Word. Even if it conflicts with our own emotions, even if it conflicts with someone that we love, one of our children, a family member, a best friend, we have to do what God says. For God has a reason and He has a purpose for everything that He's established in His Word as right and wrong. And it's not up to us to change, to distort, to minimize, or to disagree with what God has already established. Boy, it's quiet in here right now. But that is the truth of God's Word. Notice in verse 4, Jesus takes them right back to the beginning. He takes them back to the first book of the Bible, the book of Genesis, and He quotes from Genesis 2. You can't go any farther back than this because, well, Genesis 1, God was a little busy creating the universe. Okay, so now we're in Genesis chapter 2, and He says God made them male and female. Imagine that. There's only two genders. Isn't that crazy? Now, depending on who you ask today, because I went on the internet yesterday, Google, how many genders are there? Oh boy, did I get an earful? It's like, oh, well, this group said there's 12 genders. Oh, well, this group says there's 54 genders. Oh, this group says there's 84 genders. Oh, this group says there's 100 genders. Then this other group says, no, there's 1,000 genders. Are these people delusional? I mean, it'd be like me saying, I believe I'm a rock, so therefore I'm a rock. No, you're still just a man. A stupid man, a frail man, a clueless man, but you're still just a man. Okay, there's only two genders. The God that created the heavens and the earth, the God that created us, the one who makes our heart beat and our chest with no batteries, the one that allows our lungs to breathe. He says there's two genders. We cannot choose to change our gender. We can't do that. Now, what we can do is we can manipulate our gender. So if I'm a guy, I can pump in so much estrogen into my body that it's just confusing this body, and this body will start to take on female traits. If I'm a female and I pump in enough testosterone, my body will start, you know, because it's confused, it'll start growing a beard and everything else, okay? So I can confuse my body, I can manipulate it with drugs, I can manipulate it with surgery, I can start cutting parts off, but you cannot manipulate your DNA, because you can do everything you want to do. You can change everything. You can actually look like the opposite sex. But your DNA will always speak the truth. It'll say, nah, you're a man, or nah, you're a woman. It'll always point back to your original gender, because there's only two. So no matter how much someone tries to change themselves, they still ultimately are who God made them. And when we try to look like the opposite sex, this is what the Bible says. In Deuteronomy, the Torah, you know, chapter 22, verse 5, it says, a woman shall not wear man's clothing, nor shall a man put on woman's clothing. That means you should not try to resemble someone of the opposite sex. That would include makeup and everything else. And of course now, I mean, who would ever thought we'd be having this conversation? I mean, you go all the way back to the first man and woman, and then you go thousands of years up until, you know, 10 years ago. And then all of a sudden, oh no, this is what it is now. Oh yeah, you can have 1,000 different genders out there. I'm like, what? Have you lost your mind? But he goes on to say, whoever does these things, it is an abomination to the Lord your God. God doesn't say like, yeah, you know, I don't really care for that. I'm not really feeling it inside. No, God says, this is an abomination to me. Okay, now that word abomination, now God uses different words on different sins, but he says on this particular sin, the word abomination could be in the Hebrew language, it can be defined as it disgusts me and I hate this. So this is what God says. Now, are we to hate and be disgusted with these people? No, because we have to understand there's another person in play here, and it's Satan. And Satan is the artist of delusion. And he comes in and he deludes people. He deceives them. And he sold a bill of goods to this person like, oh, you're supposed to be this. And so therefore you should go and pursue this path. And that person ate it hook, line, and sinker. And so listen, we as Christians should be loving and kind to these people. And we should be reaching in and teaching the truth to them. We should come alongside them and let them know how much God loves them. And now he has a purpose for them. And changing or attempting to change their gender is not going to satisfy that dissatisfaction inside of them, that emptiness, because that God-shaped void in them is a God-shaped void that only God can fill.
10: That is all the time we have for today's message. 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
2: There is power in prayer, and we can be praying for one another. Hey there, I am Katie Evans, and I'm so glad to be hanging out with you here. Thank you so much for tuning in and joining me. Now, I know there are people out there who have been praying for me because through my allergies and the head cold I get, I've been kind of stuffed up. Hopefully I sound normal. Do I sound more normal? Please tell me I sound more like myself. Anyway, if you would like to pray for maybe more than just my sinuses, well, go to the station website and enter the keyword prayer. It's going to redirect you, and you are going to find prayer requests from people all over. They'll be long, they'll be short, detailed, or vague. Some people sign their names. I would love it if you would. But yeah, go to the station website, keyword prayer, and submit a prayer request like this one. Lord, bless my dad. Place your healing hands upon him and heal him. Guide the doctors and nurses who are caring for him. I pray that your healing hands will work through them. Give him strength as he prepares for an upcoming procedure. I pray that his procedure will be successful. So we are praying for this dad and the doctors and nurses and everyone who are caring over him. In Jesus' name.
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12: 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And I just wish that everybody would have that.
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15: Welcome to Seculo, halfway through the week, Wednesday, May 27th. Welcome to the show. Will Haynes joining me in studio later on. We got CeCe Heil going to be joining us. She's got a pretty great announcement, so you want to stay tuned for that. Of those who are longtime supporters of the ACLJ are going to like what she has to say. And a little bit later, Jeff Balaban, ACLJ Jerusalem, is going to be joining us as well. So it's going to be packed, as well as your phone calls. And I want to hear from you, because we have two potential guests on the show today. We're going to have less time for calls. So if you want to call in, now's the time to do it. Or, you know, we'll have some time a little bit later in the show, but really now's the time to do it. 1-800-684-3110. President Trump holding a cabinet meeting right now, so we're making sure to monitor that. If there's anything worth breaking into, we will. But we all want to cover what was going on in these midterm primaries, everything that happened last night, even out of Texas, including some heavy hitters being removed from office, as well as some expected wins and, thankfully, some expected losses, including the candidate who was leading at the time saying maybe we need to round up all the Zionists and put them in what were former ICE detention facilities and turn them in to concentration camps. That's a taking a little bit of liberties with her words, but not many. But thankfully, Texas did the right thing, even the Texas Democrats, and decided not to move forward with her. But there's other big ones that came out last night, Will.
17: That's right. And one of the major ones was the Ken Paxton versus John Cornyn Republican primary for Senate. This is with what many would refer to as kind of an establishment Republican, John Cornyn, who had been in the Senate since 2002. So 24 years ago, he was first elected to the Senate. And this was a race that saw some jaw-dropping numbers spent. $130 million spent on this primary, $92 million of that being for Senator Cornyn.
15: Not easy.
17: And to. With a late endorsement by the president, had a overwhelming victory in the primary for Ken Paxton. 63.8% to 36.2% over almost 400,000 votes separated them.
15: That is a ton in a primary. Also, look, it's not easy at any time to unseat a long-time representative. When you're talking about not only unseating an incumbent, unseating an incumbent in the primary, you know, we've had people come up to us often and you know, talk about running, and we usually say, you know, you got to have the real money, and you likely are going to lose. It is not a good thing, typically, to run against, you know, to try to primary a long-term incumbent. But we have seen different things happen over the last couple of years, and clearly President Trump's endorsement pushed it over the edge. Now, look, I think we've had a good relationship with Senator Cornyn over the years, so I don't want to say anything negative in that sense. I'm not sure where we've stood with him in more recent years, but I know previously he has been supportive of a lot of the work we do here. So all his hope for him for his best in the future. But it does show you the president still actually holds a pretty good amount of leverage. This also comes out of now multiple times where President Trump has made these predictions or has made an endorsement, and it seems to have still, as much as the media wants you to believe otherwise, it has still made a pretty big impact.
17: That's right. You saw Senator Cassidy lose his primary in Louisiana. Okay. You saw Thomas Massie lose his primary in Kentucky. We have seen race after race where someone had gone against the president or pushed back within his own party, and the president supported their opponent. And what happened? They lost their race.
15: Yeah, primaried. And here we are. Phone lines are open for you. What do you think this looks like for the future? And when you see Texas like this, and you also see another rejection of the anti-Israel, anti-Zionist crowd, when you actually have who is supposed to be the leading candidate go so far that even her own voting base turned against her. I want to hear from you. 1-800-684-3110. Again, if you want to get on the air, this is the time to do it, because we're going to have a packed rest of the show. 1-800-684-3110. I do encourage you to support the work of the ACLJ. When you hear about what the ACLJ is doing in the next couple segments, you're going to want to get involved. Become a champion today at ACLJ.
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15: We didn't even address, you know, James Tallarico obviously took the win. Not unexpected. A player now on the national stage, I'd say, well beyond Texas. And now we'll get to a general election. And we'll see how Texas decides to go. And I think largely people still believe Texas is you know, I'd say a soft Republican area that you could have in these areas, but still looks like he may, it certainly is going to make more headway than previous candidates for sure, and making a lot of waves nationwide.
17: Well, once again, that's a candidate that is using a different playbook than Democrats have over the past few years. He is someone who is embracing what he says is his faith.
15: Talks about it a lot.
17: All the time. But he's using what he calls his faith to prop up only his progressive ideas. You hear him go through the litany of Democrat talking points, but then he's using, and almost in a way, contorting scripture to fit his political agenda. We saw even last week, he came out and said that, you know, explaining his views on abortion, saying that, you know, I believe it is up to the doctor and the mother. So using the same talking point that the left, especially moderate, Democrats have used of saying that's a choice between the doctor and the mother. The government should not get involved. And then went further, started to bring the faith angle to it. And instead of, like most Christians, I believe, would say that the sanctity of life is paramount, that is throughout scripture, learning about, even, you know, you knit me together in my mother's womb, pointing to, portions of scripture that specifically talk about pre-birth life, and that's where we derive a lot of our support for the pro-life movement within our faith, is that the scriptures are filled with passages that talk about life in the womb, as well as things like, you know, thou shalt not murder, the getting into the entirety of that.
15: Right.
17: He goes on and says, you know, the Bible is silent on the issue of abortion, and Jesus never talked about abortion. One, as if that's a term that would have been in Hebrew, you know, and so,
15: well, I think what's also
17: contorting that as well
15: is I never want to question someone's faith. So if someone claims to be a Christian and they seem to be out there speaking about it, I'm never going to be the person who's going to say, that's not for me to decide whether I believe you are a Christian or you're not a Christian. I think what is different, though, between this and, let's say, even the pastor you decide to go to, or even a band or a musician you decide to listen to, whether you agree with their politics or not. And you may go, well, I think they're Christians, but, you know, I disagree with their politics. Is this someone who is running for elected office who is going to be able to make some of those decisions and at least be able to influence some of those decisions? So it's a little even different than maybe your even than your spiritual leader holding these views. You have to go, this person actually is going to make an impact on what the law is going to say. They have now some sway. Is that who you're comfortable voting for? And there's been always that discussion of, are you voting for a pastor? Are you voting for a president? Are you voting for a theologian? Are you voting for a congressman? Does it really matter if they follow your, you know, I think there is a gray area there of going, yeah, they're going to need to support at least the issues that I care about, because I'm voting for someone who I believe should be not only representing me, but representing my district, and then again, representing my country. You can take that whatever you want to believe in that. And again, I'm not going to question James Tallarico's religious beliefs. I think that that's unfair. But what I will say is that I don't think they probably line up with what a lot of us hold, or what a lot of us feel like our religious beliefs dictate. And the difference is, if you allowed this person as a top name in sort of the evangelical world, the difference between that and someone else, a celebrity or whoever it may be, is you're saying, yes, but I'm electing them, I'm giving them power to now vote on my behalf.
17: Well, and once again, it is interesting that he is now the chosen candidate of the people of Texas, because his entire motivation and way he's campaigning, using his faith very openly, is contrary to how the left has campaigned.
15: Yeah, he's marketing to Texas,
17: right? And that is, it's been effective. He's, once again, he is now he is going to be put in the place of this nominee on the Democrat side. I feel like it has been something that Democrats have chased for a while, with the multiple failed campaigns of Beto O'Rourke trying to run for governor, trying to run for Senate there. However, they still feel like they're on the cusp there. And I think they feel like they can get it to be a swing state. Yeah. Here's the problem that in the criticism I have of even the way that James Tallarico is using his faith. One, I don't think it lines up with scripture. I think what he is saying and the way he is trying to use

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3: Though about the elections last night, we're going to Martin, who's an ACLJ champion. And by the way, if you become an ACLJ champion, I usually like to bump your calls up to the front of the line. The phone lines are open. But Martin is a champion. Champions give on a monthly basis, like a membership. You can cancel any time, but it's a great way for us to set a baseline of supporters who are always dedicated to the work of the ACLJ. And I appreciate it, Martin. You're on the air.
4: Thank you. Hope I can make this understandable, but I had told the screener that I had heard something not that long ago, and I had to think about it for a second. When Donald Trump made the moniker MAGA, Make America Great Again, it wasn't about Trump. It's about the American people, and people associate MAGA with Donald Trump too much instead of the fact that the American people have a will. We showed that in the last election in 2024. And when these senators and congressmen, so to speak, go against Trump, it's not an indictment. That may be the way they feel. But we want people in office that's going to make America great again, MAGA.
3: Yeah.
4: And the only way you can do that is to get them in office.
3: Yeah, Martin, I think I understand that. I think that, you know, you could say MAGA was a natural progression from the Tea Party movement, which didn't have necessarily that centralized figure.
5: Right.
3: Donald Trump is just a different kind of guy who is hard to disassociate. And I don't think he'd want to be disassociated with the creation of that movement. But I understand your point of view that the views and the need go beyond any individual person. And I think that is what a lot of people have actually had a hard time with. When you have someone like President Trump endorsing you, that not only are you saying, yeah, it makes it feel like you are getting fully endorsed by someone that 50% of the country, not only just dislikes as a president, dislikes the human being, and now we're dealing with the fallout from that as well. So you have to take on that criticism. And I'm sure it is not an easy decision, but when you see the votes come in, I'm sure it makes that a little bit easier.
5: Well, once again, the president himself, though, is the one that says, I am MAGA.
3: Yeah.
5: He does try. He says, I own it. And he isn't wrong in saying in that he was the one that was the central figure. It was born out of this unsettled push against the establishment within conservative politics and the Tea Party movement. But it got much more populist as well. In some ways away from
3: the views,
5: some of the traditional conservative platform type things. And so I think when people also try to take that away from the president, he is going to go after you and say, nope, this is mine. You've seen that with a lot of the influencers that try to say, we are America first, we are MAGA, and the president is not, and he'll go after them as well.
3: Yeah. All right, phone lines are still open for you. We are going to have some guests coming up. CeCe Heil, ACLJ attorney, and got a big, exciting announcement. What's next for CeCe? So stay tuned for that. Again, but phone lines are open. We'll take some more calls. 1-800-684-3110. We'll have a few more minutes, and we'll have calls towards the end of the show. 1-800-684-3110. And just like our last caller, if you'd like to become an ACLJ champion today, I'd love for you to become one of the steady supporters of the ACLJ. It's the only way we can take some of the big cases we have, and we know that we can move forward. Those who stand with us month after month through these recurring gifts, they are the backbone of the effort of the ACLJ. I want you to join the fight by becoming a champion today at aclj.org/champions, or scan that QR code that you see on the screen right now. Again, aclj.org. We'll be right back.
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0: Welcome back to Seculo. 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Senior counsel here at the ACLJ, Cece Heil, is joining us right now. Like I said, we had a big announcement. I didn't want to scare anyone, Will. Will said that it made it seem like I was saying that Cece is going somewhere. Well,
7: you said what's next for her.
0: Well, this is a big deal. I think everyone should be in the chat, be celebrating. This is a big moment. As you know, when you support the work of the ACLJ, you support our team members who do some amazing things and get to be a part of some amazing things. So I'm going to read specifically what this is by name, because I have it right in front of me, because I don't want to get it wrong. Cece, you've been appointed now as a commissioner to the United States Commission on International Religious Freedom. Congratulations. This is a big deal. It just went up publicly, I believe, in the last day or so. So explain to our audience, not just a congratulations, what this means, because this is exciting.
8: Yeah, I'm very excited and honored about it. As all of our listeners should know, the U.S. has made international religious freedom really a big prong of foreign relations. And so in 1998, the International Religious Freedom Act actually created this United States Commission on International Religious Freedom, or what we call USERF, and put commissioners on. And what the commissioners do is basically what I do here at the ACLJ. So monitors religious freedom around the world, and then reports regularly to the executive branch and to congressmen, and updates them on what the issues are in the surrounding countries. And on top of the meetings, the regular meetings and updating, then there is an annual report that USERF puts together. And that's the report when, you know, we've talked a lot about Nigeria being put on the countries of sure. particular concern list. So it is the USERF commissioners that put together that report that actually recommend which countries and why they should be on the countries of particular concern list, or the special watch list, or the entities of particular concern. And that would be like the Fulani herdsmen or the Taliban. So there's actually entities that we can put on those lists, and then request that there are sanctions and things that happen to those countries, because there have to be consequences for violations of religious freedom.
7: And once again, this is the United States Commission on International Religious Freedom. And Cece, you were actually appointed by the majority leader, Senator John Thune. There are people that are appointed by the Speaker of the House, Mike Johnson. His have not been appointed yet. They're still putting together this new commission. There's also ones that are appointed by Hakeem Jeffries, Chuck Schumer, and the president to make up this commission. But when you look at this, this is not a new, this is a new position for you, being an actual commissioner, but you have worked with this commission for a long time. This is a part of what you do here as our director of our international legal work that we do. So this is going to work hand in hand with what you do here at the ACLJ. Your knowledge of the commission from working with them for decades and now being an actual commissioner. So talk a little bit about that, how your work here has already prepared you for this, but also it will complement each other going forward.
8: Right. Well, and as you know, we do reports on, and especially at the United Nations, we do basically a human rights report on every single one of the 193 member states at the United Nations. So we have been doing this for really decades. The same kind of thing of reporting on human rights abuses, specifically religious liberty abuses. So, you know, what's good about being on the commission and a commissioner is then, you know, yes, we do send, as the ACLJ, we will send letters to the State Department. We will send it to Secretary Rubio. We will send it to the president. But here, as a commissioner, I actually get to have those meetings regularly, because that is part of the job, is to update them on what is going on and what are the suggestions of how to handle it.
0: And a great influence, again, for our organization, but great influence also because this is a bipartisan thing, as Will said. There are people on all sides on this committee, which I think is going to be interesting as well as we try to bring these important issues to light.
8: Yeah. And, you know, I grew up in a political family. And so I actually already know one of the commissioners who's a Democrat, and we have a very good relationship. So, you know, I think religious freedom is something that everybody can just kind of gather around, and everybody should be able to practice their religion, you know, free from any fear or restriction. And I think that's something that is a bipartisan issue. And so I'm really looking forward. It's a 2-year appointment. And so I'm looking forward to what we can accomplish the next 2 years.
7: And now I want to put back up on the screen. This is from the actual official website. You can go to the United States Commission on International Religious Freedom. CeCe's bio is already up there. And that I like seeing the official government portrait, CeCe, with the American flag behind you as well. It looks great. It's just also such a wonderful thing to celebrate as ACLJ members and champions and viewers of this show that hear from you all the time. That's not going to change. You're going to still be working with the ACLJ, but that's this is something in addition to your work here that we can celebrate. This is the impact that people have when they support the ACLJ, because if it weren't for all of the work that you do and have done with this commission, then this opportunity to have more influence would not exist. So it is directly because of our members and champions that their voice will now be amplified in an even bigger way.
8: Absolutely. The ACLJ has been at the forefront of the international religious freedom issue, again, for decades. And this is what the ACLJ, this is one of our core components of what the ACLJ does and stands for. So it is very much just hand in hand. You know, I'm thrilled that the ACLJ gets the recognition of that we are kind of the leading organization that can bring information to a commission like this. So it's very much an honor, and I'm looking forward again to what we can accomplish in the next 2 years.
0: It's a very exciting time. And again, if you're in the chat right now, I encourage you to just say congratulations and thanks CeCe for her work. I see a lot of you already doing that. You know, the ACLJ is hard at work, and you know that this doesn't slow anything down. If anything, this just gives more access to the work that we're able to do worldwide. But of course, the legal side still ongoing every day. This is nothing again. I want to make sure, reaffirming as Will said, that CeCe's not going anywhere. But this is a major deal, and I think we need to celebrate it when these moments happen for our team. So, again, congratulations to you. Appreciate
8: Thank
0: it.
8: You.
0: All right, we'll keep the conversation going as well. If you want to say congratulations, say congratulations. If you want to call in, you got questions. 1-800-684-3110. This will wrap up our first half hour, but we have a second half hour coming up. If you don't get us on your station, however you're listening or watching this, now if you're watching it, you're pretty much good to go. So if you're on ACLJ.org, if you're on YouTube, if you're on Rumble, Facebook, whatever it may be, you get us for the full hour. If you can see our pretty faces right now, Will, that means you got us for an hour. 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I need you to move on over to one of those platforms right now and join us. 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You can find all the great information on the website. You can sign the petitions. You can become an ACLJ champion. Get involved in many different ways, how you can be not only a supporter, but really a member here. Be someone who gets involved in the work that we're doing here on a consistent basis. But phone lines are open. Look, we're going to have a little bit later on in the show, Jeff Balaban from ACLJ Jerusalem. Of course, our work in Israel continues, and it could not be a more important time for that. But that also means I have a little more limited time to take phone calls. So if you want to go ahead and get on hold, Bobby, I know you're on hold. I'll take you coming up here shortly. If you want to get on hold, we got a few lines open. 1-800-684-3110. 1-800-684-3110. If you want to get yourself on the air today. But always join us, if you can, for the full hour, live 12 to 1 p.m. Eastern time on ACLJ.org, or however you get your broadcast, or however you get your podcast. You can also find us later on, archived immediately following the show. We'll be right back. Second half hour comes up. We start back in less than a minute.
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0: Welcome back to Seculo. Second half hour of the show coming up. Jeff Balaban, ACLJ Jerusalem, will be joining us. We just had Cece Heil on, if you missed that. She just got appointed a really great position. If you're a member of the ACLJ, know that this is how the hard work of our team really pays off. She is now a commissioner to the United States Commission on International Religious Freedom. So if you missed that interview, that content we had with her talking about what that looks like, back it up a little bit after the show is over and go take a listen to that. I think it's incredibly important. Phone lines are also open for you. In the last segment, we're going to take a lot of calls. 1-800-684-3110. That is, if you call in, we'll take a lot of calls. And we do have a few lines open for you. Again, we are halfway through the week. I know it's an interesting time for a lot of people as we talk about the elections that happened. I know you may go, well, what does Texas matter to me? But Texas matters because, again, when you see the impact that's coming through and how President Trump can still, you know, swing pretty largely and hit some pretty unexpected moments, including unseating largely safe incumbents by simply throwing out a post at the last minute when you had what was going to be a very tight race and it ended up not being. Now, can you give him full credit for that? I'm not sure, but you can at least give him some credit to say that happened. Look, and then we could say that happened to Massey. We are seeing still the endorsement of President Trump going further than maybe mainstream Republicans and Democrats would like you to believe. And I'm not saying whether that's a good or bad thing at this point. I'm just saying the truth. And that's what I always tell you here on this show. I'm going to tell you how I see it, whether we like to hear it or not. There's going to be a lot of commentators that are going to tell you otherwise. And again, I'm not here giving some sort of full support over all of the views that President Trump has. I'm not giving you any sort of support over a lot of these local candidates, as simply, I don't know if I'm really as invested as a lot of people pretend to be in some of these local elections. But the voters of these areas clearly showed up and answered a certain call.
7: Well, here's what's also interesting, Logan, and this is one of the reasons why it is so hard to unseat incumbents, especially in a primary. A lot of that has to do with where the fundraising dollars come from. It's one thing if the incumbent loses all support and can't raise any money and cannot compete. But a lot of times, especially people like John Cornyn that have been there since 2002, so 24 years is what we're talking about here, since he was first elected, he spent $92 million in this race. It is one of the most expensive primaries of all time. $130 million were spent in the primary. Now, that causes two things. One, that's a lot of money spent that John Cornyn was hoping to spend to beat James Tallarico or whomever his Democrat opponent would have been if he had secured the nomination for re-election. But he clearly can still fundraise. So that is one of the main reasons a lot of these incumbents get in, is they are able to still raise the money. And that's also why they get support from the National Party, is because they raise money and they can also spread that around. But when he spent $92 million, that's $92 million that's not going to be spent on beating James Tallarico. So now Ken Paxton, in this insurgent style of unseating the incumbent, has to be able to combat the message of James Tallarico that is trying to play this moderate, trying to use his faith, even though his policies and ideas are extremely far left. But he's still trying to market himself to the middle of the road, more centrist Texan that maybe is tired of the fire brand of MAGA and wants something a little different. That's where that money that will be missing from the campaign, they're going to have to figure something out in that. And that's where things get interesting.
0: Yep, we'll cover that and more coming up. If you want to call in, great time to do it. Really, this is the time to do it. You only got a couple minutes. We have a guest coming up, Jeff Balaban, ACLJ Jerusalem. Then I'm going to take all your calls. Hey, Bobby, stay on hold. We're actually going to get to you right off the top of the next segment. For the rest of you, call in right now. 1-800-684-3110. 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
0: Bit of a connection issue with Jeff Balaban. Well, he'll be joining us shortly. I did want to play, if we can. This is from President Trump's cabinet meeting right now. I do see some comments asking about, you know, Tulsi Gabbard, obviously been a longtime friend and was a contributor here on this show for a number of years. And our prayers are to her and her family as she steps down from her current position as the head of the Director of National Intelligence, doing that because her husband is battling, who again, someone we've worked with closely as well. Battling cancer, an aggressive form of cancer, rare form of cancer. President Trump had something to say. This was just a moment ago in the full cabinet meeting. She is still there again through the end of June. So let's hear from President Trump about our friend Tulsi.
11: And Tulsi, we're praying for you and for your husband. Her husband's not feeling great, but he's going to feel great soon. You're going to make him, you're going to get him better. And he's a wonderful guy. So just say hello and thank you for the great work you've done. We appreciate it. Thank you very much.
0: Again, kind of similar words that a lot of people have to share when you've worked with someone that closely. Again, her and her husband have been good friends of ours and incredibly talented people. So really sad for them, and we'll be praying for them, and we'll make sure to share even more of your support. And we thank everyone who comments about that. That being said, Jeff Balaban is joining us right now, I think via phone. Is that correct?
7: That's right.
0: Via phone. So again, sorry for the video, people. We were having some technical difficulties. But I actually wanted to start this segment with a phone call that's coming in. Bobby in New York. Bobby's been on hold for quite a little while there. So, Bobby, I appreciate it. Go ahead.
12: Hi, guys. I asked your screener, too, if I could become a champion for $10 a month, and he said I could do that. So, my question is, the Justice Department filed a lawsuit against UCLA, from what I understand. I'm hoping Harmeet Dhillon had something to do with it, because I'm a big fan of hers. But do you think that that could be a successful lawsuit? He filed the suit because of UCLA's treatment of Jews on campus, and I want to know what you think, and thanks very much.
7: That's
12: thanks,
7: right. Bob. We'll go right to Jeff, because this is the DOJ sued UCLA yesterday, arguing that they were deliberately indifferent to the anti-Semitic harassment of Jewish students on campus. Jeff, what are your thoughts on what the DOJ did just yesterday?
13: Well, first of all, direct response to the caller, and thanks for wanting to become a champion. There are actually two DOJ actions now, and definitely Harmeet Dhillon is, you know, she sits on top of that particular food chain in terms of these lawsuits. And right under her is Leo Terrell, who's spectacular. And I was just at a meeting with him in Washington the other day. And he's doing he's going nationwide to really try and draw attention. And Terrell's fast, you know, Harmeet is wonderful, and Leo Terrell is also terrific. He is a black civil rights lawyer who brings this huge passion to it. He's a former Democrat. He's a very dynamic speaker, and he is just on fire about this issue. And these lawsuits, you know, there are two lawsuits that the DOJ is bringing against the UCLA. The first one in February is their employees alleged there's an anti-Semitic environment for the Jewish and Israeli employees and faculty. And a pattern or practice of discrimination under Title VII of the Civil Rights Act, which is about employment. This new one yesterday is under Title VI, which accuses UCLA of, quote, deliberately indifferent behavior towards anti-Semitic discrimination. But let's explain. That's a very, very legalese. What actually happened is mass demonstrators erected an encampment outside Royce Hall in UCLA, slapped, kicked, beat with sticks, doused with pepper spray, knocked unconscious Jewish and Israeli students. They formed human chains to physically block Jewish and Israeli students from entering the campus. Swastikas were painted on buildings. Jewish employees were barred from entering. I mean, it was horrifying. This is happening on one of the major, most prominent campuses in one of the most major prominent cities in America. So the DOJ is not letting this go. UCLA has not, according to the DOJ, and I believe, has not responded appropriately. And it's just the signs of the times. So thank God that President Trump has this team who's fighting for this.
7: Well, and Jeff, once again, this is important because it is the federal government finally stepping up. We saw what happened under the Biden administration. And sometimes the silence is permission that we saw from the DOJ, the Civil Rights Division, under the Biden years. Sometimes it takes an election to get change, but this is real change. And we see that now being fought out in court. But I also want to kind of compare this too, because of where the left has been going. And we had talked last week about this candidate that was running in Texas for the 35th Congressional District that had put out these posts calling for Zionists to be put in internment camps, to turn ICE facilities for where people had been placed because they broke the law. The only law that would have been broken was being Jewish or supportive of a Jewish state of Israel, and she wanted to turn those into internment camps here in the United States. So, her platform was a Nazi platform. She lost last night to Johnny Garcia in the primary, the runoff for the Democrat nomination, 59.5% to 40.5. So almost, it's 19% sway. She had gotten the most votes in the first round before the runoff. What do we see from this, Jeff?
13: You know, it goes beyond that. It is very Nazi. She was talking about using these camps to sterilize or castrate Zionists. I mean, the most extreme insanity. And look, I mean, any crazy person can run for office. What's horrifying is how many people decided to vote for her, either despite or more likely because of this platform. This is the center of her platform. And as we've been covering here at ACLJ and reporting, you know, it is not limited to one side. It's like the Democrats, you know, their side, the left, it's maybe a few years ahead in the insanity. But on our side, too, you know, Massey lost his election. And immediately, not only did he blame it on Zionists and some shadowy conspiracy, but he's following up on social media nonstop. It's just about inciting to violence and hate against Jews. And it's the sign of societal collapse. And we have to, you know, we were talking before about who represents Make America Great Again. I mean, this is a binary. Donald Trump, it doesn't matter what his personality is, he represents an idea that understands that America is built on a biblical idea that, you know, all humans are created equal. And we have to tolerate people we disagree with. We don't have to like their point of view, but we can't put them in camps and castrate them because we disagree with them.
0: Yeah, I mean, there's somewhat, as much, Jeff, as it is unsettling that this kind of words be used and this many people would still vote for him, there is at least a glimmer, you know, for me, saying, okay, well, she didn't make it. Massey didn't make it. There are enough people right now, at least, on the conservative and the liberal side, who go, there is a line that we're not willing to cross here in terms of how Israel is treated, how Jewish Americans are treated.
13: But I also want to say that, you know, this is not just a war against Jews. As always, when this happens, it means a society is collapsing and it's tearing itself apart. And this is an attack on the entire Judeo-Christian idea that is America. Making America great again means going back to the Declaration of Independence, going back to the founders, going back to the Constitution, going back to the people who fled the kind of religious persecution and hatred in Europe to come here and found a different nation. And the people on the right, on the extremes and the left, and honestly, they meet each other at some crazy extreme place, they hate that vision of America, and they say it openly. They hate Judeo-Christianity. They call it blasphemous, a lie, they call it evil. And so, yes, I agree with you. Thank God most Americans are still normal and decent and good. But the fear is that when politics lurches so violently, you know, we saw it with the Democrats. Ilhan Omar never would have been elected, and then she was celebrated. And so the madness becomes, because of politics, becomes normalized, and we do have to fight against that.
7: Well, and Jeff, we've just got about 2 minutes left here, but I think the celebration that this was defeated, I don't know much about the other opponent, but Johnny Garcia, who was able to win, but at least he was not publicly calling for these things. But I think the caution needs to remain, because this individual made it to the runoff and actually got the most votes the first time around. So the caution remains, because we don't want it to be next time that individual makes it as the nominee and maybe loses there. And then the next time those individuals win a seat in our House of Representatives.
13: That's right. America's greatness really cannot be separated from its goodness. America will never be great if it embraces evil. And we see that, you know, they're even convening on their ideas of collectivism and totalitarianism. And it's all about scapegoating other people. And so, yes, America, thank God, is still rooted in Judeo-Christian values and goodness. And the silent majority, which is a phrase that needs to be brought back, needs to rise up and push back against the extremists.
0: Thanks, Jeff, for joining us. We always appreciate it. Sorry about the tech issues earlier. You know, it's live broadcast, everyone. You should be watching us live. It's always more fun. We're kept on our toes here live, Will, because there's callers, there's comments, and there's even technical issues. And you know what, though? That's what makes this show special. And I want you to be a part of it right now. Phone lines are open for you. In the next segment, I want to take as many calls as we can, and I'll be honest, right now we don't have many. So this is the time to do it. Give me a call right now. You got about 30 seconds before it's probably going to be too late for you to get on the air. So you need to call in right this second, whether it's about Texas, whether about Israel, whatever any of the topics you want to talk about. I want to hear from you. 1-800-684-3110. 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
0: Welcome back to Secular. Phone lines are open for you. A couple lines still open. 1-800-684-3110. Though a lot of you calling in. Might be the shortest time you'll ever wait on hold if you want to be on the show today. Let's kick it off with a phone call. Let's go to Margaret in Maryland, line one. Go ahead, Margaret.
17: Thank you very much. Logan, I remember when we were running, before we actually elected Donald Trump in 24, there was a woman who called in, and she was very patiently waiting, and when she finally got on, was one of the callers, she said she was completely against everything that ACLJ stood for. She was going to vote for the Democratic member. I can't think of her name right now, but you were so polite to her. That's what ACLJ is. You thanked her for patiently waiting. You thanked her for expressing her views. There's no reason for anybody in this whole world to get upset with somebody who doesn't stand for what they believe. You just accept their standards.
0: Yeah, and Margaret, I appreciate that, and I appreciate you remembering some of those calls that come in, and I always say that. You know, if people want to call in on the other side, if they're respectful, doesn't really bother me. As long as, honestly, if you're nice to the phone screener and you don't lie to them, there's a good chance you're going to make it on the air. But Margaret, I appreciate that, and it is something that we have, that maybe the ACLJ and this show has always felt a little different, which is I do definitely come at a different angle in terms of the way we talk about our opponents, people we disagree with, people that we like. I do think that there is room to have these conversations still, that we don't have to always result to inflammatory speech. It's why, look, I see the comments. People aren't thrilled the fact that I said I'm not going to question the beliefs of James Tallarico. I'm not going to question his religious beliefs. They may not be mine, and I'm not saying we share religious belief. But if he wants to claim something, I'm not here to be the judge of that. But what you can do is, like you said, respond in a different way. Everyone can exist. Everyone has a right to have their own opinions. But the ballot box is where things can change. So look what happens. Look what happened in Texas. Look what happened in Kentucky. You have big moments happening and changing because people believe a certain way. Not because, sure, it may get into social matches of people screaming and yelling and debating. And I'm okay with a debate. It's when it becomes rude or obnoxious or mean or just plainly vulgar, that I even have a problem with Republicans doing this. Maybe more so, to be honest, with people who claim the name of Jesus and people that are more conservative doing that. I have more of an issue with that because you're trying to hold yourself to a higher moral standard. But I understand politics is dirty. I've been around it too long to see that it is not as clean as any of us would like to believe. That's why so many people end up in Washington, D.C. and leave pretty quickly, because once you see behind the curtain, it's a little hard to ever see it otherwise.
7: Well, and I think we can go to Junie calling on line two from Georgia, because it's similar vein of kind of line of talk. So, Junie, you're on Seculo. Go ahead.
18: Hey, good afternoon, everyone. Can you hear me?
7: We've got you.
18: Praise God for the opportunity. My topic is the Christian silence.
16: we're not called to be silent, but we're not called to be rude. We're not called to be Republicans or Democrat first. We're called to be Christian first. And so we have an opportunity in this climate to show the love of God, no matter what someone else's belief is. The way we handle disagreements matters. The way we handle, just like Jesus handled the woman caught in the very act of adultery, matters. Is that Paul said he became everything to all men so that he might save one. Our mission is to save people, not to oppose them and beat them over the head. Our mission is to show the love of God so that the Holy Spirit might do the convincing. When we label ourselves as Democrats and Republicans and conservative or liberals, and forget our primary calling is as Christians, we get off topic and let emotional issues and our emotions about issues take over when the love of God should prevail in everything.
0: Hey, Junie, only cutting you off because we're only a few minutes, so I want to take some more calls. And then
7: to this point as well, and I agree with you 100%, is back to what Logan was talking about. We can disagree with even what James Tallarico says is his doctrine, and we can call that out. We can say we believe differently, and here's what Scripture does say. Jeff Balaban even sent me during the broadcast a whole passage and website about the Torah and what they say about life and how the pro-life stance for those that don't even have the New Testament looking at to what Jesus said, but even the Torah and what it talks about life. We can call that out, but you can do it respectfully. And when Logan says, I'm not going to question his beliefs, he means I'm not questioning the sincerity James Tallarico has about his faith. Do I think he is wrong? Does my doctrine go against that? Yes. And you can call that out, but you also don't have to be this candidate, Maureen Galindo, who lost because what did she want to do? She wanted to take a policy difference and say, I'm going to take ICE detention camps because I disagree with that policy, and I'm going to turn them into internment camps and horrific centers that for my political opponents. That is what we will not do here. We are not going to say, we're going to one-up you with our evil and take what you think is bad, and we're going to use it against you in a more unimaginable way.
0: And look, we only got 2 minutes. We got two calls. I'm going to try to get this very quickly. Derek, line three, is a champion. I want to make sure he gets some time. Derek, go ahead.
19: Thanks, guys. I just want to say I find the Tallarico guy to be very dangerous, cherry-picking and twisting Scripture to fit his policies instead of making policies to fit Scripture. Texas held the line when the federal government wouldn't. We need to remember that. Everybody listening, please, if you can, send a small donation to Paxton.
0: Derek, I can't say that we have to be able to endorse or anything like that on this show. So I appreciate your point, your view, and I appreciate you being an ACLJ champion. I just can't let you say go make a donation to a political candidate. That being said, I want to quickly take Marion. Line four. Marion, go ahead.
20: Well, thank you for letting me on the call. I wanted to thank ACLJ for all the work they've been. I've been following them since about 1980 in that area, and you guys have always been consistent. You've always stood for righteousness. You've always listened to people's viewpoints and things like that. And you said something a while ago that I really did like. You said that we should hold our side more accountable because we're the ones that are supposed to have common sense, and if we are believers, we're supposed to act like it and not get involved with vulgar stuff and things like that. I don't cuss myself, but I'm glad you pointed that out. So I believe that anybody that wants to help ACLJ should do that. They're not going to ever regret it. You guys are fantastic, and I want to just commend y'all for all the hard work y'all have done over all the years, and you've always been consistent, and I really admire that about you guys, and I want the Lord to bless your program more than he ever has before, and that's it.
0: Marion, perfect way to end the show. Thank you so much. Sounds like you planted that call. Know how much that I appreciate your ongoing support. Like I said, for decades and decades at this point that the ACLJ has been around, you know, getting close to 40 years, formally and informally, as you said, since the early 80s. So we appreciate it. With that, that's going to do it for today's show. If you feel so moved, though, I would encourage you to become an ACLJ champion like so many people you just heard. That is people that give on a monthly basis. Do it right now. You've heard of the incredible work the ACLJ has done, whether that's CeCe getting appointed to that new commission, which is amazing, U.S. Commission on International Religious Freedom, whether that is Monday, we are filing appeals court to defend the pro-life centers. There's so much happening. I could go through a whole list of things right now. Of course, our Supreme Court case against CNN. None of that happens without you. Go to ACLJ.org. We'll talk to you tomorrow.
4: 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Hey there, I am Katie Evans, and KKLA's very first ever Breakfast with Donna is taking place this Friday at Bob's Big Boy in Burbank, Toluca Lake. It's going to be from 6 a.m. to 10 a.m. this Friday, May 29th. So you ever want to meet Donna in person? Have you ever? Well, this is the perfect time to do that. Make those plans this Friday. Bob's Big Boy in Burbank. Say that 10 times fast. 5 times fast. Bob's Big Boy in Burbank. Bob's Big Boy in Burbank. Bob's Burbank. Babe. Oh, all right. I got 3. Well, 2.5. But it's this Friday, May 29th from 6 a.m. to 10 a.m. And you can listen every weekday morning. Hang out with Donna from 6 to 10 a.m. Oh, and hey, this week, when you are listening from 6 to 10, when Donna says the word breakfast, you can text to win a pair of tickets. 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
24: Welcome to Lift Up Jesus with Pastor Dudley Rutherford. I'm Kyle Welch. We are here every weekday at this time to share the good news of Jesus and to lift up his name to this city. No matter if you are listening right now from your car or at home or in your place of work, we believe that today's sermon from Pastor Dudley will be a blessing to everyone. So if you can, get out your Bibles and let's join Pastor Dudley right now with his message.
5: I want you to take your Bibles and turn to Matthew chapter 24. Matthew chapter 24, and there's an outline inside your bulletin there. I want to encourage you to take that. If you're new here, we started a five-week series, a sermon series called Read the Signs. Read the Signs. And we're attempting in these 5 weeks to look at five different Bible passages that all talk about the signs of Jesus' return in the hopes of convincing you that we are living in the last of the last days. Not just the last days, but the last of the last days. And last weekend, we looked at the first 14 verses of Matthew chapter 14, and we looked at six different signs that were there: deception, division, disasters such as famine and earthquakes, wars and rumors of wars. We looked at defamation and persecution. We looked at depravity. The Bible says there'll be an increase of wickedness. And at the same time, the declaration, the gospel will be preached around the world. And today, we want to pick up where we left off last week and continue our series through this chapter, Matthew chapter 24. And in this text, I'm just letting you know ahead of time, you're going to have more questions than we have answers for today at the end of today's message. Because there's many different interpretations of Matthew chapter 24. And I'm sure that we're not able to cover all the various angles of it in one message. However, I do want to point out these things to you and encourage you to study all of this further in your own personal Bible study time. As we look at the Lord's return, as we begin today, I want you to think of a button-down vest. And imagine you have a child, and the child has never put a vest on before or a shirt. And you as a parent are going to explain to your child how to put this vest on. And you're going to slip it over their shoulders and you're going to begin with these words. You're going to say, "Now, son, here's what's most important when you put this vest on. The most important thing is you make sure that the first button is buttoned correctly. Because if you miss or mess up on the first one, none of the other buttons are going to work. You have to get the first one right, and then they'll all fall in place." That's what you'd say. And in life, there is one thing, if you get wrong, everything else is going to go wrong as well. There is one thing that is the most important thing, and that one thing is for you to be ready when the Lord Jesus Christ returns. If you miss that, the rest of your life, no matter how good your life may be, your life is going to be out of whack and will not work. But if you get this one truth, this one button right, so to speak, you understand that Jesus died on a cross for your sins, that he was buried, and 3 days later he rose from the grave, that he ascended and went back into heaven. And there's coming a day where the Bible said that he's going to return. And if you're here today and you're ready for that return, you're prepared for that return, you are waiting on his return, you're literally aware that this could be the day, then everything in your life will fall into place. Can someone say amen? In Matthew chapter 24, Jesus is answering three questions. We showed you these questions last week. Back in the beginning of Matthew chapter 24, Jesus predicted the destruction of Jerusalem. And then the disciples ask, "Well, Lord, when is this going to happen? And what is the sign of your return? And what is the sign of the end of this age?" And last week we talked about, even though those are two different events, the destruction of Jerusalem and the Lord Jesus Christ returning, but those two events both encapsulated a time period known as the last days. And we're looking at the signs of how you know when it's right around the corner. Today we want to look at three more. We looked at six last week. We want to look at three more today. Number one, write this down. It's going to be a little strange for some of you if you've never studied this. But the Bible says one of the signs of the return of Christ is a period of great tribulation. One of the signs is a sign of great tribulation. I want to go back to the beginning of Matthew chapter 24. Jesus is in Jerusalem. And he leaves Jerusalem and he goes down into a valley called the Kidron Valley. And we believe maybe back in those days there was actually a little creek down in the end of that, at the bottom of that valley. Where it's not there now, but we think it used to be there. He would go down in that valley and he crossed over that little creek and he climbed up on the hillside, kind of like these hills up here. And he climbed up, and those hills are called the Mount of Olives. And whenever you go to Israel, you always go to the Mount of Olives and you look west over that Kidron Valley over on the city of Jerusalem. And of course, Jesus had predicted the destruction and fall of that great city. And Jesus is explaining the signs to when this is all going to happen, the signs of the second coming, the signs of the end of the world. And he, in Matthew 24, he ties in some wording from the book of Daniel, which is all the way back in the Old Testament. But in layman's terms, here's what he says in verse 21. Pay attention to these words. For then there will be great distress. Everybody say distress. That's the word for tribulation. And the next word says what? Unequaled. From the very beginning of the world until now, and never to be equaled again. And if those days had not been cut short, no one would even survive. Jesus is saying there's coming a time, a period of tribulation that will be the greatest distress the world has ever seen from the beginning of time to the end of time here on this earth. Now, the word distress or tribulation in the Greek is the word philipsis. And philipsis, distress, write this down, is something that crushes you. That's what the word literally means. Something that's going to crush. It actually is the word they use for the crushing of grapes when they make wine. And so this period is going to be a time of distress, of tribulation, a time of crushing. Imagine as a child, your older sibling, and if you have an older sibling, it happened to you. Imagine your older sibling came and sat on you, and no matter how hard you tried, you couldn't move. That is the understanding of this word distress. There's a force that is greater than you that is crushing you. Now, to Jesus' disciples, they would have assumed that Jesus was talking about the destruction of their city, the city of Jerusalem. And to be sure, during the days of the Roman siege and destruction, it was a nightmarish situation. And one day we need to go back and just read the details of when the Romans in the year 70 AD, how they destroyed Jerusalem and how the people were destroyed. But Jesus wants the disciples to think wider, much wider. Though the destruction of Jerusalem was terrible, we couldn't and we wouldn't describe it as the worst period of suffering the world has ever seen, would we? I mean, surely the days of World War II were worse than the city of Jerusalem being destroyed. And surely the flood was much, much worse. Jesus says this period will be the greatest disaster the world has ever known. It could be, as I look at it, I don't know, but it could be the coming of World War III. And when you consider all the events that are unfolding this very moment in the Middle East, with China and Russia joining forces, along with North Korea, and you have all the Arab nations of Iran, and Iraq, and Lebanon and others all attacking this little tiny nation called Israel. And all of these world events, that's why it's so important that you study the Bible, that you study the signs that Jesus is telling us about. And you see that nations are rising up against nations. And the Bible says there's this coming tribulation, the coming storm clouds out there on the horizon are the world events that are unfolding this very moment. And as bad as everything seems right now, and things are bad, I just want you to know, Jesus makes it very clear, you haven't seen anything yet. There's coming a day of great tribulation. You say, Pastor, what is that? We really don't know. Now, I'm going to give you some Bible verses. They're in your notes. You can see all the references. I give this to you so that this week, maybe today, this afternoon, you can take your Bible, read through Matthew chapter 24, read it in its entirety, and then flip through the pages of Scripture and see what the Bible says about this day of tribulation. Daniel chapter 12 speaks of a time of great distress, such as not happened from the beginning of time.

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3: That's the message. You better be ready. Jesus says it's going to happen. It's going to happen. Now, the second sign, we have a second sign. Let's say, I may be glad we're off that first sign. The second sign is a sign of false Christ, false messiahs. And as I've been preparing this series, it's amazing how often the Bible talks about false Christ and false messiahs. We looked at it last week. We're going to look at it again this week. We might look at it in the future weeks. But let's see what the Bible says, what Jesus says, starting with verse 23. Jesus says, at that time, everybody say at that time. If anyone says to you, look, look, here's the Christ, or there he is, Jesus said, don't believe that. For false Christ, plural, and false prophets, plural, will appear. And they will perform great signs and miracles to deceive even the elect, if that were possible. See, I have told you ahead of time. So that if anyone ever says to you, hey, there he is out there in the desert, out there, up there in Lancaster. Don't drive out there. Or they say, here he is in the closet here. Don't believe that either. Now, we're going to come right back to Matthew 24, but if you go over to 2 Peter chapter 2, we find these words. There were also false prophets among who? Among the people. Just as there will be false teachers among who? You. And they will secretly introduce destructive heresies, destructive teachings, even denying the sovereign Lord who bought them, bringing swift destruction on themselves. Verse 2, many will follow their shameful ways. How many people are going to do that? There are many people going to follow their shameful ways, and they will bring the way of truth into disrepute. In other words, they're going to change the truth for a lie. We're seeing that before our very eyes. Verse 3 says, in their greed, these teachers will exploit you with stories they just make up. And their condemnation has been hanging over them, and their destruction has not been sleeping. I want you to write these five things that you just read, that I just read to you about false teachers. Number one, they've always existed. That's what he's saying. They've always been here and they're here now. They're among us. Secondly, false teachers teach destructive heresies, the destructive teachings. The things that they teach, it might sound good. It might tickle your ears. You might think, man, this is awesome, but it's actually leading to destruction. And the third thing about false teachers is they mislead people. They just make stuff up. And so we see those three things. There's two more things. Write this down. False teachers exploit people. That's what we just read there. They exploit people. And also, don't forget this, the Bible says false teachers will be judged. And all of that to say, that is why you and I, it's imperative that you and I know, read, study, and learn the Holy Scriptures. I've been here at this church almost 40 years. Never had a year that I preached here, but I did not ask you to make sure every time you come to church, bring a Bible with you. Because this is how a preacher is held accountable. I have said to you before, don't believe anything you hear from this pulpit. Take everything that is said here with a grain of salt. Judge it against what is said and written in God's Word. So if you don't have a Bible, and I say this, don't act like you haven't heard this, because I say it every year. I can just make up

0: stuff. And you wouldn't know how to, you wouldn't know if it was right or wrong. It was based on how you feel, based on how well I articulate it. You have to be able to know and understand God's word. And hold every speaker, every preacher, every teacher, every leader you ever hear speak to your heart, hold it up against the truth of God's word. That's why in this text, in Matthew 24, verse 35, Jesus says, heaven and earth will pass away, but my words will never pass away. And there are two extremes to false teaching. You need to know the two extremes. One is what we call legalism, where you add to Scripture. We have God's word, but some teachers add that it's this and it's also this. And they impose additional rules of conduct upon you that are not found in the Bible. It could be one of many things. They could force Sabbath regulations upon you that we're supposed to still keep all those laws. And yet we know that the New Testament teaches that we, our faith is built on what's called a doctrine of grace, God's grace. And so you have to be careful. Maybe someone tells you that this version is the only authorized translation of the Bible and all other translations are unauthorized. Maybe the preacher might initiate or demand certain dress and grooming expectations upon you that are not found in the Bible. I heard of a church in East Texas, they had a barbershop ministry that when you got saved, you had to go get a godly haircut. Which I have one of those. I can give you one if you want one. Legalism adds things to the Bible. They insist you do things that are not actually scriptural. You can take anything in the Bible out of context. I mean, God told Noah to build an ark. I could take that and stand up and say, every one of you should be building an ark right now because God told Noah to do it. You need to get out here and go build yourself an ark. That would be adding to what the Bible actually says. Now, on the flip side, here's the other extreme from legalism is liberalism. That's when you take away from God's word. Or you change it to believe whatever you want to believe. That's happening in our culture today. To live however you want to live, it is the opposite of legalism. I heard a few years ago there were a bunch of scholars that got together to vote. They're going to vote on all the statements that Jesus made in the New Testament. Matthew, Mark, Luke, and John. They took all the statements of Jesus and they were going to vote on which ones were true and which ones were not true. Which ones did he actually say? And they came up with this number, only 20% of what Jesus said did he actually say. That's what they voted on. I like what Vance Havner said about scholars. He said, a scholar is someone who has been educated beyond their intelligence. I just want to tell you that a true teacher declares God's word as being infallible. A true teacher will tell you that God's word is holy and that it's pure. A true teacher of God's word is not legalistic, nor are they liberal. A true teacher stands unapologetically upon the word of God. A true teacher would never add to Scripture and he would never take away from Scripture. A true teacher believes in the death and the burial and the resurrection and the ascension of Jesus, and they would tell you that one day he's coming back and you better be prepared for that day.
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15: 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When you're shopping for a house and you enter a model home, you can be sure that the base price doesn't include the window treatments, furniture, upgraded appliances, all the extra features you'll see. But that is not the case when you enter the Christian life. It's a complete package with endless riches from the moment you're saved. Nothing is missing. Still, you might not know what all those riches are or how to use them. So what are the riches that come with being a Christian, the blessings you can take advantage of today, and how should those resources affect your decision-making, your goals, your relationships, really everything in your life? Take an inventory of your spiritual riches and learn how to harness the power of that amazing wealth in John MacArthur's series called Richer Than You Think. Here's John with today's lesson.
14: Take your Bible, if you will, and let's look at Ephesians chapter 1. Ephesians chapter 1, and we're examining verses 15 to 23 in our current study, and looking at the resources that the believer possesses in Christ, the resources of the believer. Now, Paul's got three things in mind that he wants us to understand. Three magnificent, incomparable truths. One, that we would understand the greatness of his plan. Two, the greatness of his power. Three, the greatness of his person. Let's look at verse 18. First phrase, the eyes of your understanding being enlightened. Now, this introduces us to a very important thought. The word here in the Greek for understanding is the word kardios, from which we get cardiac. The word means what? Heart. Literally, the Greek says, the eyes of your heart being enlightened. Now, we've got a problem with this term, so I have to explain it to you. Because for us, the heart refers to emotions. American culture has so designated the heart to refer to emotions, how we feel. But that is not the way the ancients looked at it, and that is not the way the Jews approached it at all. And the heart, you see, to the Hebrew mind, did not mean feeling, it meant thinking. Thinking. That's why the word kardios can be translated either heart or understanding. As a man thinketh in his, what? Heart, so is he. Out of the abundance of the heart, what? The mouth speaks. The heart is the thinking process. The heart of man is deceitful and desperately wicked, and who can know it? It's the thinking, it's the will, the thinking, the understanding part. And that's true all through the Scripture. So, watch this. The organ of comprehension for the believer is the thinking process, not the emotions. God is not trying to appeal to the emotion. He's trying to appeal to the mind and the will and the thinking, and that's what the term kardios means. Christianity is not designed to appeal to the emotions. Emotions are designed to do this. They are to respond to the mind. And when your emotions get in front of your mind, you're going to run wild. And any brand of Christianity that appeals at the emotional level and bypasses the mind is only asking for trouble, because it generates responses apart from truth. When the Holy Spirit works on the believer's mind, He enriches that mind to understand divine truth that is deep and profound, and thus to relate it to life. And that's exactly what Paul meant when he said to the Colossians in chapter 3, verse 16, you don't need human philosophy, you don't need human wisdom, you don't need legalism, asceticism, mysticism. This is what you need. You let the Word of Christ dwell in you, what? Richly. Colossians 3:16. That's the whole point. And I'll tell you something. If the Holy Spirit doesn't quicken the truth, it doesn't have the same effect. That's why Paul is praying, God, do this in their hearts. They know it. Maybe it's there in skeletal form. Oh, God, by your Spirit, drive it deep in their understanding. And what does he want us to understand when we're enlightened? The first thing I told you, the greatness of his plan. Look at it in verse 18. That you may know what is the hope of his calling, and the riches of the glory of his inheritance in the saints. I don't know what else to say about that, folks, except that that says everything there is in the whole Bible, and I'm not going to start from the beginning to the end and tell you all of it. He just says, I hope they understand what you've got planned for them. I hope they understand what it means that you elected them and redeemed them and promised them an inheritance. I hope they understand what it means to have been called from before the foundation of the world. Chapter 1, verse 4, chosen in Him, to have been redeemed in order to inherit all that there is in the kingdom of God, that God could conceive for His children. Do you understand the plan, man? I mean, do you understand what's going on? That's what Paul's praying. Oh, God, may they understand that this is not some afterthought in human existence. This is the master plan of the eternal God forever and ever and ever. And you've been master planned into it from before the world began. That, beloved, is your identity. And Paul knows well that when you understand that, you'd be more apt to act like it. So he says, I pray that they would understand with their minds the eternal destiny of the Christian, ordained in eternity past, possessed in time, and anchored in the eternity yet to come. And Paul wants us to understand. Do you know what it ultimately means to me? All I ever think about is this. Someday I will be like whom? Jesus Christ. That to me is inconceivable. That I would be conformed to the image of His Son. That I would be like Him when I see Him as He is. That I would be a joint heir with Christ. That's God's plan. The greatness of His plan. And not only is it a great plan, but it's a rich plan. Look at verse 18. He just tells you what's involved. The riches of the glory of His inheritance in the saints. We're saints. We're the Hagios. We're the holy ones. Made holy in Jesus Christ. And there is an inheritance. Not only an inheritance, but the glory of it is of His inheritance. And not only that, but the riches of the glory of His inheritance. What does that mean? That just means that whatever God's got for us, there aren't words to describe it. It's too much. It's just as if Paul says it just goes on and on. The inheritance, the glory of the inheritance, the riches of the glory of the inheritance. You never hit bottom. It's a marvelous magnitude of the blessings of salvation that he wants us to understand. You know, when you get an understanding of this, you realize all of a sudden who you are. You are a child of God, and that's the beginning and the end of everything. And there's nothing more to seek. I mean, this is it, folks. What else are you going to ask for besides the riches of the glory of the inheritance of the saints? What a plan, and we're a part of it. Secondly, Paul prays that we not only understand the greatness of his plan, but the greatness of his power. The greatness of his power. Verse 19. And what is the exceeding greatness of His power toward us who believe according to the working of His mighty power? Now, this is really kind of humorous. The Holy Spirit wrote this, but He always used the human agent. And Paul here is trying to describe how powerful we are, and he just throws in every word he can think of. In fact, there are four different words for power in verse 19 alone. Four different Greek words for power. First, you see the word power. And what is the exceeding greatness of His power? That's dunamis, from which we get the English word what? Dynamite. The greatness, the exceeding greatness of His power is toward us who believe. Not who believe plus have a vision, who believe plus keep certain rules, who believe plus do this. It's just to those who believe. Now he goes on to say, according to the working, and he used another word, the word energeia, which is the base of our word energy. And then he goes on to say, according to the working of His mighty, and the word mighty is kratos, another word that could be translated power, is sometimes translated dominion. And then he ends with another word, power, which is iskus, which isn't the same as the other words. The first word, dunamis, means inherent power. The second word, energeia, means operative power. The third word, kratos, means ultimate power. The fourth word, iskus, means endowed power. And what Paul is saying is there's power, power, every way you cut it. And it's yours. And then it just bothered me. Here's some Christians saying, well, I don't know if I have the power to do that. Paul would say, that's why I'm praying for you, friend. That you'll know that we have power, inconceivable, exceeding great power. We have power to evangelize. People say, well, I'm afraid I don't have power to witness for Christ. You have a power to evangelize. Listen, I'm not ashamed of the gospel of Christ, for it is the power of God unto what? Salvation. You have that power. You have the power to evangelize. The Apostle Paul went into Thessalonica in chapter 1, and he says, our gospel came not in word only, but also in what? Power and assurance. Power for evangelism. Secondly, God has given to us power to suffer and endure it victoriously. In 2 Corinthians 4:7, we have this treasure in earthly vessels, that the excellency of the power may not be of us, but of God. Therefore, he says, we may be distressed, but we're never cast down. And he goes on to say all of those things, and finally he sums it up by saying, we may bear in our body the dying of Jesus all the time, but we also know what it is to have that resurrection life. Power to evangelize, power to suffer, power to do God's will. People fear they don't have the energy, the resource to do God's will. In Philippians 2:13, it says, it is God who works in you to will and to do of his good pleasure. The power's there. Power to serve. Colossians 1:29, Paul says, it's his power working in me mightily as I labor. You say, oh, I don't know if I have that power. Yes, you do. Acts 1:8 says, but you shall receive power after the Holy Spirit has come upon you. And the Holy Spirit came upon you when? When you're saved. You have the power. In fact, you've got so much power, you're dangerous. Ephesians 3:20 says, now unto him who is able to do exceedingly abundantly above all that we can ask or think, according to the power that works where? In us. Incredible. Incredible power. You understand that? Don't go running around looking for something more. That's an affront to the gracious, total love of God, who in Christ has given us everything. Everything. In fact, he wants us to get a good understanding of this power, so he gives an illustration in verse 20. It's the same power which he wrought in Christ when he raised him from the dead and set him at his own right hand in the heavenlies. He says, look, you may question the power of God, but look at this. It's the same power that raised Jesus and took him to his coronation. And in case you're worried about whether or not God is going to be able to come off with his promise, whether or not God's going to get you out of the mess here to the glory there, just remember he did it in Christ and he'll do it to you because the power is still the same. That's really what he's saying. The whole message here is not so much that we understand the power for service as we understand the power for his keeping, his securing us, and fulfilling the marvelous hope that is ours in Christ. I suppose all of us doubt now and then and wonder whether God's going to really be able to pull it off. He pulled it off with Christ. He raised him out of the grave. He splattered the bands of death. He shattered the chains, and Christ came bursting forth alive, and he drew him to his side at heaven and crowned him King of kings and Lord of lords in majesty forever. And he'll do the very same thing for you. The Bible says he'll raise you out of the grave and you will sit with him in the Father's throne. And it says just no reason to be insecure, because the same power that raised Christ and brought him to his coronation will do the same for you. And then he says, thirdly, that they'll understand the greatness of his person, his person. And he goes on to talk about Christ in verse 21, far above all principality and power and might and dominion, and every name that is named, not only in this age, but also in that which is to come, and doth put all things under his feet, and gave him to be the head over all things to the church, which is his body, the fullness of him that filleth all in all. He just moves from talking about the resurrection and the coronation of Christ into talking about the majesty. His might is matched by his majesty. You know, it's so important that we know who it is that's in us. We have Christ. Christ secures us. Christ empowers us. Christ makes the promises of God yea and amen. It is Christ who holds us. You don't have anything to fear, nothing to lose. Everything is possible. Nothing more to seek. It's Christ here. What could be more? He giveth not the Spirit by measure. Paul said to Timothy, Timothy was getting kind of timid and he was getting kind of beaten down. He was getting discouraged in his ministry, and some of the people were hassling him because he was young, and some of them were hassling him about his doctrine, and some Ephesian errorists were confusing him, and people were stringing out genealogies, and Timothy was kind of petering out of his ministry, and so he was getting a little bit discouraged, and Paul says, listen, fella, you better fan the flame a little bit, man. You better stir up the gift of God that's in you. You better get the act back together. Take a little wine, get your stomach organized, get your gift organized. And then he says, above all, do this, 2 Timothy 2:8, remember the Lord Jesus Christ, born of the seed of David, risen from the dead. What does that mean? He's saying, remember the greatness of the person who lives within you. Born of the seed of David, that's his humanness. He understands, he is sympathetic. Risen from the dead, that's his deity. He is enabling and powerful enough to accomplish all his goodwill through you. Remember who he is, and remember he's in you. That's the essence of it. And I tell you, that's what every Christian ought to focus on. That's why the Bible says to gaze into the glory of the Lord and you'll be changed into His image by the Holy Spirit. If we focus less on our psychological problems, less on our little spiritual problems, less on the little ditties that we do, and more on the person of Jesus Christ, and understood more His power, and understood how it is that He is in us, we would be free from a lot of the hang-ups. It bothers me so much that we read so many books on all the peripheral things and so few on Jesus Christ. When's the last time you read a book about Jesus Christ? Who he is. His might matches his majesty. So he says, oh God, may they understand his person. He is far, verse 21, far above all principality, arche, and power, exousia. Arche is the word for the first leader. Exousia is the one for the second leader with delegated authority. He says, I don't care whether they're good or bad angels, principalities and powers and dominions and all these other things. Those are all names of angels. All titles and ranks of angels. He's far above all the angels. He is above every name that is named, which means every person in the universe, anyone with any identity is under him. In this age and in the age to come, and he has put all under his feet. Gave him to be the head over all things to the church. And the church, which is his body, is nothing more than the fullness of him that filleth all. Beloved, we are filled with him. That's what he's saying. Incredible thought. We are filled with his fullness. And I'm telling you, as you get a grip on the greatness of the plan and the greatness of the power, all made possible by the greatness of the person, it's going to change the way you live. It has to. Nothing supersedes Jesus Christ. There's no greater power. No one can ever change anything that he's planned because no one has greater power. No one can love you more. No one can ever do more because he's impotent compared to Christ. No one can ever love you more because he is loved by nature. And so we're secure in him. Great truth. Hebrews 1 tells us he's above the angels. Philippians 2 tells us he's above every name that is named, so that every knee should bow of things in the earth and under the earth. And Paul reminds us here that he is the one who is head over everything, even the church, which is the fullness of him that filleth all in all. That last verse, if we had the time, we could spend hours studying. Do you realize that you are the fullness of Christ in the world? He's chosen to radiate himself through you. So he made a great plan. And so he energizes the plan, and so he dwells within us to bring the plan to fulfillment. No wonder Paul says, we are huper nike, super conquerors in Christ. No wonder he says later in Ephesians at the close of the book in 6:12, we wrestle not against flesh and blood, but against principalities and powers and so forth and so forth. And all we need to do is take the armor of God. And then backing up to verse 10, he says, be strong in the Lord and the power of his might. It's all available to us. He needs us, beloved, to be his fullness in this world. John Calvin wrote these words. This is the highest honor of the church, that until he is united to us, the Son of God reckons himself in some measure imperfect. What consolation it is for us to learn that not until we are in his presence does he possess all his parts, or does he wish to be regarded as complete. What a fabulous thing. He is in us now, and in that sense, he is scattered. And one day when we go to be with him, he will be united. Paul prays that we'll understand it. That's what I pray for you. Let's bow together. My prayer, Father, for these people and for myself as well, is not that we would find something more. That's foolish. There is nothing more. But that we would understand the everything we already have. And I pray with the Apostle Paul, oh God, may these dear people, your people, that they may live with a secure faith that literally transforms their life
16: to the praise of your glory. In Jesus' name, amen.
15: You're listening to Grace to You, the Bible teaching ministry of John MacArthur. John's current series is titled Richer Than You Think. Now back to something John said in today's lesson. He asked something like, when was the last time you read a good book on Jesus Christ? Of course, you might be thinking, well, I study the Bible regularly. What more do I need to understand who Jesus is? Well, here were some of John's thoughts on that.
17: Well, of course, that is the book on the Lord Jesus Christ, the Bible. The Old Testament is about him, as he said himself on the road to Emmaus, that he went to Moses and the prophets and the holy writings, which were the three categories that made up the Old Testament, and spoke to those disciples concerning himself from the Old Testament. The Old Testament is about him. He's the theme. He said, search the scriptures, for they are they that speak of me, and he was referring to the Old Testament. But the focus on Christ is in the Gospels, the four Gospels, and then, of course, the rest of the New Testament explains the meaning of his life and work in all its fullness and his richness, and ends up with his second coming and eternal reign and glory. But while all of Scripture focuses on this main person, the Lord Jesus Christ, particularly the Gospels tell the most powerful, wonderful, magnificent story ever told, the story of Christ. I've always loved the Gospels. They are my favorite part of the Bible, and probably that's true with you if you have studied them diligently, because nothing competes with the glory of Christ. No one comes close. But one of the things that I've always wanted to do was to take the four Gospels, four separate accounts, and harmonize them together into one narrative. Critics say, well, they don't agree with each other. They're disagreeing with each other at certain points. That's absolutely not true. They're in perfect agreement because there's one author, the Holy Spirit. I blended all four Gospels together so that it reads as one narrative story with every part of the four Gospels blended in. The title of the book is One Perfect Life. 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One Perfect Life. You need to have one of these. It's reading for the rest of your life on that one perfect life.
15: 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Remember to watch Grace to You television this Sunday on DirecTV Channel 378. And be back tomorrow as we continue John MacArthur's study, Richer Than You Think, with another 30 minutes of unleashing God's truth, one verse at a time, on Grace to You.
3: 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Oh, targeted ads. Hey, I'm Katie Evans, and well, we all get them if you're anywhere on social media or just on the web in general, but I saw a post on Instagram, and it was a camper trailer, and I thought, oh, that's cool, looking at it,
4: And you start getting more and more and more. And you know what? I don't mind the content. It's fun. Maybe someday I want to get a little like teardrop trailer. Me and my future dog can go camping. Me and my friends. My dad used to have a teardrop trailer. And fortunately, they had to sell it when my brother was coming along just because, well, at that point, they had a three-year-old, me, and my brother was coming along, and they hadn't used it much except to go, quote-unquote, camping with me in the backyard. So they decided to sell that, and my dad still is like, man, I wish I had that teardrop. So maybe someday, but for now, I'm getting cute little camper trailers targeted, advertised at me. And you know what? I don't mind it. Not in the market yet, but someday.
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0: It's a great day to study God's Word on Through the Bible, and we're continuing our journey through Genesis. This time, we're in chapter 25. We're about halfway through the book, by the way. So open your Bible and follow along as Dr. McGee shares some wisdom from God's Word about raising godly families. But first, Greg Harris, Through the Bible's president, and I have some exciting things to share about what God's doing through the teaching of His Word in the Armenian language.
1: Yeah, I mean, when's the last time the word Armenian appeared in a sentence where you were talking to somebody? I'm asking everybody listening. Probably not too often.
0: Yeah.
1: Yeah.
0: Well, occasionally here. Well, yeah. It is on the border of Iran, and so there's that.
1: And we live in Southern California where there's a huge population of Armenians.
0: Yeah.
1: But it's not a country that gets spoken about or a language.
0: And we're
1: very excited to share some great responses. And this one, the first one is from a teenager, and I love that because sometimes people think Through the Bible is only listened to by older people.
0: Yeah.
1: And her name is Rita, and she shares this. A few months ago, I started asking questions online about the Bible and about the Through the Bible program. I had so many questions that a woman on your staff suggested we begin meeting online each week for Bible study.
0: Hmm.
1: Those weekly conversations helped me understand Scripture more clearly and gave me a safe place to ask anything on my heart. I really looked forward to the meeting, and I could feel my faith growing as we studied together. As we came to the end of our study in the book of Matthew, she asked me if I was ready to make a decision to give my life to Jesus. I wanted to do that, but I felt it was important to pray on my own to make that decision by faith. She was nice and wrote a prayer for me so that I could pray it privately, and I did. In that moment, I gave my life to Jesus. She also encouraged me to talk with my parents about this decision and to invite them, if they wished, to take the same step of faith. I look forward to continuing to grow as I study the Bible. Wow.
0: Wow, so encouraging. And I love that in this case, this girl did not come to Christ because she was listening to Through the Bible. That's okay.
1: Yeah.
0: She played a role in that.
1: That's right.
0: And ultimately, it was our ministry partner that was able to work with her individually online.
1: Yeah, and Dr. McGee says this. You know, we're not the only ministry doing good out there. In fact, we're just a small part of a giant work of the body of Christ around the world, and nothing makes us happier than that we partner with other members of the body of Christ to see a young woman like this come to Christ.
0: Now,
1: you want to read this next one?
0: Yeah, this is another faithful listener named LaVon tells us this. Thank you for spreading the true word of the Lord so that we may live by it and enjoy it. May the Lord protect you and bless you for the most beautiful service you provide. I hear you every day and feel the Lord's love and peace upon us. We have no one but you. To my God and my chosen one, Jesus the Messiah, I give all glory and worship.
1: You know, sometimes, Steve, the listeners are poetic in their responses to Through the Bible, and it's a reflection of their culture and their deep, deep love for the Word of God coming into their lives.
0: Yeah.
1: Amazing. All right. Our last note comes from Ari, who asks us for prayer. Ari says, I listen to Through the Bible regularly, and God's Word has been such a help to me. I want to ask you to pray for my brother, Artush. He doesn't know the Lord yet, and my greatest desire is that he would come to faith in Jesus. As I study with you, I'm reminded that God is the one who changes hearts. Thank you for praying with me and trusting the Lord to work in my brother's life. Beautiful.
0: Such an encouragement. Let me do that now and pray for Artush. Heavenly Father, we are thankful for Ari and her faithfulness and her desire to see her brother come to Christ. I pray that you would move in his soul that he might trust Christ for his salvation. And Lord, that's our prayer for everyone who listens to the ministry of Through the Bible, that they would see Jesus Christ glorified and displayed in Scripture, and that they would turn to you in faith and that you would save them. Bless the program as it goes out now. In Jesus' name we pray. Amen. Now here's Through the Bible with Dr. J. Vernon McGee in Genesis 25.
2: Now today our study brings us to the 25th chapter of Genesis. And this one records the death of Abraham, and it gives the generations of Ishmael and also the generations of Isaac and the birth of the twins, Jacob and Esau, or Esau and Jacob, if you want them in chronological order. And then the experience of Esau and Jacob relative to the birthright. So that this is a remarkable chapter and covers a great deal of ground. Now, we saw last time how a bride was secured for Isaac, and that bride was Rebekah. And we read now in chapter 25, this will be the last mention of Abraham, that is, in the record, but frankly, his story ended back when the servant was sent out to get a bride for Isaac. I'm reading chapter 25 now, and verse 1 of Genesis. Then again, Abraham took a wife, and her name was Keturah. Now, Abraham, after the death of Sarah, he married again, and this one is Keturah. And she bare him Zimran, Jokshan, and Medan, and Midian, and Ishbak, and Shua. And that's quite a family. He had his biggest family after the death of Sarah. And somebody raises the question, well, I thought that at the time of the birth of Isaac, that this man, he was dead as far as his capability of bringing a child into the world. Friends, he was. But you see, this is an evidence of the fact that when God does something, he really does it. That's the reason that I believe that anything that God does bears his signature. And right here, this man Abraham was not only able to bring Isaac into the world, but he now brings in this great family here. But the interesting thing that we have before us is that we have Medan and Midian. Now, the other boys, I'll be honest with you, the nations came from them, but I can't identify them right now, and I'm not interested because they do not cross the pathway in Scripture. But Midian does. We'll find out that Moses, a little later on, goes down into the land of Midian, and he takes a wife there in Midian. Remember, that's in the line of Abraham, and the Midianites also. So that you have here these other sons of Abraham, but we'll not follow them for the very simple reason that we're following Isaac. In Isaac is the way the Lord put it, your seed are called. It's through Isaac and not through any of these others, not through Ishmael, not through Midian or Medan. And all of these were men of the desert, nomads in that day. Now we come down to verse 5, and Abraham gave all that he had unto Isaac. Notice that. But unto the sons of the concubines which Abraham had, Abraham gave gifts and sent them away from Isaac his son while he yet lived, eastward unto the east country. And these are the days of the years of Abraham's life, which he lived 175 years. Then Abraham gave up the ghost, died in a good old age, an old man and full of years, and was gathered to his people. This is interesting. And his sons, Isaac and Ishmael, buried him in the cave of Machpelah, in the field of Ephron, the son of Zohar, the Hittite, which is before Mamre. The field which Abraham purchased of the sons of Heth, there was Abraham buried, and Sarah his wife. Now Ishmael comes for the funeral, because, after all, Abraham is his father. And here Isaac and Ishmael bury Abraham. In verse 11, we follow right along now. It came to pass after the death of Abraham that God blessed his son Isaac, and Isaac dwelt by the well Lahairoi. That's where, you remember, he met Rebekah when she came to him. Now we have in verse 12 down through verse 18, the generations of Ishmael, Abraham's son, whom Hagar the Egyptian, Sarah's handmaid, bare unto Abraham. Now the list of them are given here, and I have no intention of reading this section at all, but to call your attention to the fact that this is the method of the Holy Spirit. This is the handwriting of the Spirit of God, and that is, in the book of Genesis, the rejected line is given first and then set aside, not mentioned anymore, and the line that's leading to Christ is given. And therefore, after we have the line of Ishmael, then we come in verse 19, and we have here, and these are the generations of Isaac, Abraham's son. Abraham begat Isaac. Now, this is the line we're going to follow. And you will find this in the first chapter of the book of Genesis. Abraham begat Isaac. Isaac begat Jacob. Each one of these had other sons, as we've seen. Abraham had quite a few sons here. But they're not mentioned. That is, the genealogy of these men's not followed at all. Only the genealogy of Isaac is followed. And now we read in verse 20, we're following Isaac from now on. You can forget Ishmael, and you can forget Midian and Midian. Now they'll cross the path of the sons of Abraham through Isaac time and again. Now Isaac was 40 years old when he took Rebekah to wife, the daughter of Bethuel, the Syrian of Padan Aram, the sister to Laban the Syrian. And Isaac entreated the Lord for his wife because she was barren. And the Lord was entreated of him, and Rebekah, his wife, conceived. Now, this girl, Rebekah, is barren. Now, Isaac beseeches the Lord, and she now is going to give birth to twins. Verse 22, and the children struggle together within her. And that is a very interesting statement. In fact, it's so interesting that you can follow it right on through the scripture. This is the struggle. You find that that is the struggle that goes on today in the world. There is a struggle between light and darkness, between good and evil.

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3: The field, and Jacob was a plain man dwelling in tents. Now, here are the two boys. They're twins, but no two boys were ever as different as these two are. They not only struggled in the womb, but they are against each other from here on out. They just absolutely have different viewpoints, a different philosophy of life. Their thinking is different. Their attitude is different. Now, at the very beginning, I must confess that Esau is more attractive than Jacob is. But you see, you can't always judge by the outward sign. You have to judge by what takes place on the inside. Frankly, you need to see that in this particular case here. The boys grew. Esau was a cunning hunter, man of the field, and Jacob was a plain man dwelling in tents. Now, this fellow Esau is a cunning hunter. He's a man of the field. He's the athletic type, the outdoor boy, the one that we'd call him today the All-American boy. He went in for sports. He went in for everything that was physical, but he had no spiritual ability whatsoever, our understanding, our capacity, our desire. It was always for that which was physical. He represents the flesh. And Jacob was a plain man. And I think that you can make of that anything you want to. Dwelling in tents. He's indoors. He was mama's boy. He was tied to his mama's apron string. You'll notice that he moved and did what she told him to do. He's really a mama's boy. And this boy, Esau, is papa's boy, though. Verse 28, and Isaac loved Esau because he did eat of his venison, but Rebekah loved Jacob. Now you have the problem right here in the home. You would feel that under these circumstances, they're going to have trouble, and they are. Because when one parent's partial to one child and the other parent's partial to the other child, then you have trouble. And that's exactly what took place here. And Isaac loved him because he ate of his venison. Esau went out hunting, and he always got something when he went out hunting. He brought home venison. And Isaac liked that. And he liked this boy. He's the outdoor type. And Rebekah loved Jacob. He's a mama's boy. And very frankly, at this particular juncture, I must confess that this boy Esau is much more attractive. In fact, he seems to be more of a wholesome boy. This boy Jacob is cunning. He tries to be clever. In fact, the matter is, he doesn't mind stooping to do things that are absolutely wrong. God will deal with him. But the interesting thing, though the Esau may be very attractive on the outside, down underneath, he had really no capacity for God whatsoever. And if there ever was a man of the world, he's that man of the world. He is just a physical man, and that's all. That's all he lived for. But down underneath Jacob, there was a desire for the things that are spiritual. And it took a long time for God to rub off all of the debris on top and to remove all the coverings to get down where it was. But he finally did. And we'll see before we're through with this man Jacob, and he goes almost all the way through the book of Genesis now, that he was God's man all the way along. But he didn't demonstrate it until late in life, and we'll come to that. Now we're told here an incident that took place in the home there. Now, you can well understand that in a home like this, that things would not be too even. There would be the difficulty. There would be this matter of conflict, and it would not be called a happy home. Verse 29, and Jacob sowed pottage, and Esau came from the field, and he was faint. And Esau said to Jacob, feed me, I pray thee,

0: with that same red pottage, for I'm faint. Therefore was his name called Edom. And Jacob said, sell me this day thy birthright. And Esau said, behold, I'm at the point to die, and what profit shall this birthright do to me? Now, will you notice this incident reveals, frankly, the nature of both of these men. Esau came from the field. He was outdoors, and he was tired. He was exhausted. Now, he's not starving to death, as some would imply, and no one that had been brought up in the home of Abraham is going to get hungry. There'd be something for him to eat. The thing was, there was nothing prepared to eat at that moment but this pottage, this stew or soup that Jacob had made. Jacob's the indoor boy. He's a good chef, but not outdoors. He just does his cooking inside. And Esau said to Jacob, feed me, I pray thee, with that same red pottage. Actually, it's not in the original. For I am faint. Therefore was his name called Edom. And that means red, means earthy. And this man, he just asks his brother, give me some of this seed. Now, Jacob said, and he's a trickster, he's a traitor, he said, sell me this day thy birthright. Now, Jacob wanted that birthright. Now, what was the value of the birthright? Let's look at it for a minute. In that day, it meant several things. It meant that the one who had it was the head of the house. It also meant that the one that had it was the priest of the family. And in this family, it meant the one that had it would be the one that would be in the line that would lead to Christ. Now, do you think that Esau valued it at all? Jacob knew that he didn't, that he attached no importance to it at all. He didn't care about being the priest of the family. In fact, that's the last thing that he wanted to do. He just wouldn't do that sort of thing. I feel today, sometimes when I hear Christians, especially some man who's a Christian, they ask him to do something, say, oh, I'm not a preacher. I can't do that. Well, sure, you may not be a preacher, but you see that there are too many today that don't want to do that which is spiritual. They don't want to even give the impression that they are spiritual or interested in spiritual things. Esau, he didn't want to give that impression. Anyone that would have called him deacon or preacher would have insulted him. He didn't want the birthright. And he didn't care about being in the line that led to Christ. Fact of the matter is, no one could have cared less than he did about being in the line that leads to Christ. And so Jacob sees that. And he says to him, I'll tell you what I'll do. If you'll give me your birthright, I'll give you a bowl of soup. And Esau says, I'll be very glad to do it. What profit is the birthright to me? What I care about the birthright? It's not worth a bowl of soup to me. The value that he attached to spiritual things. Now, the thing that's wrong about Jacob, of course, God has promised him the elder shall serve the younger. The birthright's coming to Jacob in God's own time. Jacob, though, can't wait. And so he reaches out to take that which God has promised him, and he's taking it in, let us say, a clever, tricky fashion. He should not have done it this way. He should have waited for God to give it to him. But you'll find out this man can't wait. And after all, this man operated on the principle, what I can do myself, there's no reason for me to look to God to do it. He felt thoroughly capable of taking care of his business. And he did pretty well as far as the world would measure it at the beginning. But there came a day when God really sent him to college. And Laban was the president of the college. And it was known as the College of Hard Knocks. And he's really going to learn a few things in the College of Hard Knocks. But so far, he's operating on the principle that he's clever enough to get what's coming to him. Verse 33 now. And Jacob said, swear to me this day. He sware unto him, and he sold his birthright unto Jacob. And Jacob gave Esau bread and pottage of lentils, and he did eat and drink, and rose up, went his way. Thus Esau despised his birthright. That's the important thing to see at this juncture. This man just sits down, eats a bowl of soup, and for that bowl of soup, he surrendered his birthright just like that. It meant nothing to him. It had no spiritual value to him whatsoever, because nothing that was spiritual meant anything to him. Now, you meet a great many people that are that way. And unfortunately, I'm afraid we got church members that are like that, have no spiritual capacity whatsoever, no understanding of spiritual truth. And that, I think, is the mark of a Christian today, is that one that the Spirit of God can teach and lead and guide. This is quite a revelation now, the two boys. Actually, here he's deceiving no one. He's just taking advantage of a man that doesn't attach any value to it at all. It's just like a man today that has a very valuable heirloom, say an old Bible that belonged to his grandfather, and another grandson wants it, and he pays him 25 cents for it. And the fellow says, well, give me your 25 cents. I don't care for it at all. And I was going to throw it away anyway. And that's exactly what Esau would have done. But this boy, Jacob, did this very cleverly. But now in this next chapter, and we're going to have to save that till next time, we're going to see he's really a rascal, by the way. May the Lord richly bless you, my beloved.
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2: A little surprising to me, but May is National Barbecue Month. Hey, I am Katie Evans, and it's also National Hamburger Month. Even though I know barbecuing's not the same as grilling, most of the time you're grilling a hamburger, but you can make barbecue hamburgers. But I'm wondering, does a cheeseburger count as a hamburger, or does it have its own separate month? I'm not quite sure. But if you ever had real good barbecue, oh, it is fabulous. There is a place in the Kansas City airport, and every year the restaurant switches out. You might be thinking, why does it switch out so often? Because the restaurant spot goes to the winner for 1 year, to the winner of the Kansas City Barbecue Off? The big Kansas City Barbecue competition that they have. The winner gets to be in the Kansas City airport for a year. So every year that I have gone, I've gotten out there in the summer to visit my grandparents. Now just my grandpa. It's different barbecue. So I'm excited to see what it is this year. Whoo, cannot wait.
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12: Then the men of Judah came and there, verse 4, anointed David king over the house of Judah. So remember, Judah's just in the south now. And they told David, saying, it was the men of Jabesh Gilead who buried Saul. So notice the men of Judah come. This may be the elders of the area. And they anointed David king. But only over what? Only over the house of Judah. What's interesting is we're going to see the seeds of the division of the kingdom come early on. Finally, under David and then Solomon, the tribes will actually unite. They will actually be one people under the leadership. But after Solomon, they fragment again. They are a people divided. It's the northern tribes and the southern tribes. Judah and Benjamin down here in the south, the area of Jerusalem, the Dead Sea area, and so forth. And up north, the Galilee region, the 10 northern tribes. And even a nation that was supposed to be one and supposed to be a light to the Gentiles could not even be united. Sound familiar? In fact, we're about to read about a civil war in Israel. There's a civil war in the history of the United States, but there's another war going on in our country right now. And here's what it is. What do we really believe? Who are we as a people? What are our foundations, and do they really matter anymore? That's a question that is before us all the time. And when I talk about our foundations, I'm talking about God. I'm talking about the Bible. I'm talking about the Christian Judeo ethic. I'm talking about the things that spring from that. And so David is anointed king, and he must have asked about Saul and what happened with the burial. And these men of Jabesh Gilead, we've read about them earlier. They were the ones that bravely walked all night. They came and got Saul's body, and they gave him a decent burial. So David's been anointed as king, but he has to wait and wait and wait some more to be finally over the entire nation. What are some good examples of waiting? Some of you had to wait a while to... How many of you were excited about getting your driver's license? I could not wait. Now, some teens in our culture seem to be a little hesitant about getting on the road. I'm not sure what's going on there. I know we're a little hesitant about them being on the road. I understand that. I remember one time we were coaching a Little League All-Star team. It was 13 and 14-year-olds, and we were having a practice on the field, and one of our players pulled up in a van. We're a little concerned because we're coaching 13 and 14-year-olds. So anyway, there you go. Some people don't wait, apparently. So David sent messengers to the men of Jabesh Gilead, and he said to them, "May you be blessed of the Lord, because you have shown this kindness to Saul your Lord, and you have buried him." Another great thing about David's leadership is that he encouraged these men of Jabesh Gilead who showed bravery, risked their lives. He complimented them. And that's something that good leadership has to do as well. We need to be encouragers, and encourage means to put courage in. Discourage means to take courage out. What would you say you are, generally speaking? An encourager? Or a discourager? Well, David was an encourager, and he said, "May you be blessed. You've shown loyal love. You've shown hesed. And now may the Lord show loving kindness and truth to you," a great prayer. "And I also will show this goodness to you." David says, "I'm now the king, and I'm going to do this thing to you as well. I will show it to you." You know, most people, you guys, are not going to see God's love unless they see it through you. Would you agree? Jesus said, "They will know that you are my disciples by your love for one another." If you were to simplify the Christian walk, what you could just say is, "Lord, let everything I do this week be done in love. Let me speak the truth in love. Let me defer in love. Let me do kindly in love. Let me be careful of my words in love." And so David says to them, "Now, therefore, seven, let your hands be strong, be valiant." He puts courage into them, "for Saul, your Lord, is dead. I know we've gone through a national tragedy, and also the house of Judah has anointed me king over them." David says, "I'm your king. Be strong, be valiant. I will support you. I will bless you." But now we're about to have a swing in the story. There's a contrast with this man named Abner. Abner, the son of Ner, commander of Saul's army, had taken Ishbosheth, the son of Saul, and brought him over to Mahanaim. So all of a sudden, Abner comes on the stage. Abner was Saul's commander. Abner, I don't think, liked David very much. And I think part of the reason Abner didn't like David was Saul's attitude toward David. Saul was bitter, jealous, vengeful toward David, and Abner was around him all the time. There was a scene in the book of 1 Samuel where David snuck into the camp and he took Saul's, I think it was his spear and the water jug, went to the other side of the mountain and said, "Hey!" And the camp over there had been sound asleep. The language is actually from Genesis when Adam was put into a sound sleep. And he called from the other side of the ridge and he said, "Hey, look at what I've got. Aren't you guys supposed to be guarding your king?" And then he called out Abner by name. He said, "Abner, apparently you're not doing your job very well." I think Abner didn't like David very much. But Abner had spent a lot of time around Saul, and Saul was throwing spears at David and trying to run down David. And have you noticed, if you have a person who is in your ear about another person and continually runs them down to you, even though you don't know them, you begin to form an opinion about that person. You hear what I'm saying? When you don't even know if those are the facts. I'd be careful about people who chirp in your ear about others who may not be giving you the straight skinny. And sometimes we have an opinion formed about a person before we've ever even said two words to that person. People love the gossip scene, don't they? The magazines on the rack right next to the mints. I'm just looking for mints. Oh, what's going on over there with that person? Boy, they don't look so good anymore. Right? They always put the most flattering photos in those magazines, right? Faces contorted. Gain 10 pounds on the beach. Right? You're like, "Whoa, wow." How many of you ever do the search where you watched a TV show years ago and on the internet it pops up, "What do they look like now? Oh, let's go see what happened." Oh! Wow, because you remember what they looked like years ago. Isn't it good that nobody's doing that for us? Do you ever look at pictures? You forget what's happened to you in a decade. You think that maybe it doesn't apply to you. And then you look at a before and after and you go, "Oh my goodness, what has happened to me?" Time. Decay. Oh Lord, help me. And you start to celebrate that new body that's coming. More and more. I don't even know how we ended up there, but anyway, let's go back to verse 8. Personal rant. We move on. Now, Abner was either Saul's uncle or cousin. So there was a familial connection too. And Abner, instead of going with the Lord's anointed, decided to anoint this man named Ish-bosheth. Some of you are thinking, who would ever name their child Ish-bosheth? Oh, it gets worse. Ish-bosheth means man of shame. You're like, what? Oh, yeah. Some of you may be considering this name. I don't know. I'm just kidding. Don't. Well, actually, his original name was Ish-bal or Baal. Write down for your notes, 1 Chronicles 8:33. The word B-A-A-L, Baal, can just simply mean Lord. It's a Canaanite word, or master. But we all know that Baal or Baal became what? A Canaanite god. And so some Israelites apparently had a Baal ending on their name. I don't know all the reasons why. And so in a derogatory name, the way the Jews would change the name and they would change the ending. In this case, instead of him being Ish-bal, it was changed to Ish-bosheth. And it's something like this. That's a shameful name. Baal's a shameful name, so we'll just call you what it is. Ish is interesting because it's the name for man, so it can be man. In the original way you could define it, it could be man of the Lord or man who serves or something like that, because Ish is man, but it also can mean in the fire. So in the fire for the Lord or something like that, but it becomes something like a man or fire and then this ending. So fire and shame.
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12: In the fire for the Lord or something like that, but it becomes something like a man or fire and then this ending. So fire and shame, something like that. It was a derogatory nickname. If you ever had, you know, maybe school kids when you were growing up give you a nickname that you didn't appreciate, that's kind of what we're dealing with here. And he, Abner, made him, Ishbosheth, king over Gilead, over the Asherites, over Jezreel, over Ephraim, and over Benjamin, even over all Israel. Now remember, Saul and his family were from the tribe of Benjamin. So who made Ishbosheth king? Well, it was Abner. What was Abner's motivation to make Ishbosheth king? Well, here's part of it. David had a commander already. We're going to meet him. His name is Joab. And Abner, if David becomes the king, has lost his position and his job. Think about the shadow that David casts. The religious leadership of Jesus' day knew that he was the Messiah. They knew it. They could not deny his miracles. They could not deny his power. They even knew that Jesus had raised Lazarus from the dead. But the reason that they would not accept him as their king was that he threatened what? Their positions. Their ability to make wealth. Their power. Many of them were in league with Rome. Rome was giving them enough flexibility where they could rip off the people with the bazaar, what they did in the temple area. Jesus went in there, turned over the tables. He said, "This house shall be called a house of prayer. You've made it a den of thieves." They said, "Oh, we don't like this man." They tried to question him. They tried to see if he would give proper answers. And then they asked him no more questions. Because never did a man speak like him. He shut him down every time. He put him in their place. And they knew who he was and they killed him anyway. In fact, that's why they killed him. Do you know that? Jesus tells a parable where he says, he puts words in their mouth where they say, "This is the heir, come let us," what? Kill him. He was a threat to them. And Abner becomes a type of the religious leader. Ishbosheth, Saul's son, was 40 years old when he became king over Israel, and he was king for 2 years. He's going to be assassinated. The house of Judah, however, followed David. Now here you have a divide. Here you have a nation divided. Some are following the anointed one, and some are following this son of Saul, which on a human level makes sense. The son who survived should be the king, right? Wrong. Jonathan already knew that David was the king. Jonathan's dead now. Ishbosheth has no business reigning over the people. In fact, he wouldn't even be on the battlefield with his father. Why? Was he too weak? Perhaps. Did they leave him at home just in case? Maybe. Jesus says, "No one can serve two masters. You will cling to the one and hate the other, love the one and despise the other. You cannot serve God and mammon." We are faced with this all the time. We have Ish-bosheth over here, and we have David, or the greater David, Jesus, over here, and constantly we have to decide, to which king will we bow today? What throne will we bow before? Every day, we have to decide. And so, there's a division. Now, and the time that David was king in Hebron over the house of Judah was 7 years and 6 months. Little debate about the timing here, but I would just say this, that it may be that as wars were going on, it took some time for Ish-bosheth to take the throne, but Abner did it, I don't think because of Saul's death, I think because of David's ascension. I think it's a counter move. Now, Abner, the son of Ner, went out from Mahanaim to Gibeon. This is about a 50-mile journey. They would cross the Jordan and go south with the servants of Ish-bosheth, the son of Saul. So now they are moving. And Joab, now Joab is David's commander. We're going to see him take a prominent role as the book unfolds. The son of that person. You can write down 1 Chronicles 2:16. Anyway. And the servants of David went out and met them by the pool of Gibeon. So you have the two armies now moving. How did Joab hear about Abner being on the move? I don't know. But he had set up this puppet king in this location. And David had been set up in Hebron. And one army starts moving. They cross the Jordan. They start moving south. Joab starts moving north. And we're going to have a collision. And it may be that Joab got word. It was about a 25-mile trip for Joab and the soldiers and about 50 miles for the other guys. And so they meet at a pool. This is, notice, they sat down on one side of the pool and the other on the other side. So this is a body of water that's there, not a pool as we would think of it today. And they're on opposite sides of something like a reservoir, the reservoir of Gibeon, to provide some separation in space. Looking at each other. We've all probably watched battle movies where for a while the two armies are there and you kind of wonder who's going to fire the first shot. What's going to be the action point? Who's going to, you know, cause the fighting to begin? And Abner takes the lead, verse 14. He says to Joab, "Now let the young men arise and hold a contest before us." And Joab said, "Let them arise." So Abner says, "Okay, we've looked at each other long enough. We've had our iced tea. It's time to get up and get some action going. So let's have a contest, okay?" The word contest in Hebrew, by the way, can have the idea of entertainment. It can suggest amusement or even a lighthearted joust or competition. And so notice what happens. So they arose and went over by count 12 for Benjamin, that is Saul's side, if you will, and Ish-bosheth, the son of Saul, and 12 of the servants of David. Now, there's the number 12. What do you think they may be saying with the number 12? There's 12 tribes in Israel, right? So they may be saying, look, we're going to have representatives from each group. We'll use the number 12 because both men want to be king. And so we'll have 12 from this group and 12 from that group, and let's let them settle it. Almost like when David took on Goliath, right? We'll just let two warriors beat it out, and if we win, you become our slaves, and if you win, we'll become your slaves. It's a representative battle, but it seems to be at least implied that it might be lighthearted at first. I remember some years ago, our youth group went out and played a broom hockey game in one of these ice rinks. Anybody ever play broom hockey? Oh, it's a glorious thing. Not really. Anyway, and so they had a ball, and they had brooms, and we were playing another church, and all of a sudden, what was supposed to be a friendly game of broom ball, because you know how people are very calm in competitive situations, especially Christians, right? Right? So all of a sudden it got a little rough out there in broom ball. People were throwing shoulders. People were saying, "My church is better than your church." And one of our guys, we were coaxing him to come out on the ice. And he's kind of, you know, he had his shoes, you know, casual shoes on. And he was on the outskirts of the rink where everything's safe. We're like, come on and play. He steps onto the ice. And one of the big bruisers from this other church set his sights on him. And he hit him. And it was not a light hit. And he cascaded into the boards and broke his collarbone. Collarbone was sticking out. And Pastor Michael had to try to step in. They were like, hey, let's calm it down. This guy's like in agony. He was on the ice for about 10 seconds at our coaxing. I include myself in that. Come on. Come and play. It'll be fine. It wasn't fine. So here's what happened. The bell rang. They moved from the two sides of the pool. Somebody said, let's get ready to rumble. But each one of them, 16, seized his opponent by the head and thrust his sword in his opponent's side. And so they fell down together, 24 dead. Seemingly in a moment of time, they fell down together.
13: 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And that was Pastor Michael's teaching in 2 Samuel, Chapter 2. You can email Pastor Michael with questions or prayer requests at contact@walkintruth.com. 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
12: Well, as I sit here in a studio in Corona, California, sometimes, you know, our producer does a great job, Rob Newton, of pitching me questions. And I think this one's best just to read. He said, listening to this teaching made me think about how easy it is for tension and division to grow. I have little patience with church family and with others, but what are some practical ways I can be someone who brings peace and points people back to God? I don't know if this is Rob's personal perspective, by the way. I think he's just framing a question, or maybe both, but we all have this, right? We listen to teaching, we watch things in the Bible, and then we go, okay, am I showing patience? Am I a peacemaker? What do I do when someone does me wrong or someone stabs me in the back metaphorically? And now I'm, you know, in a position where I have to see if I'm going to walk as God would have me to walk. I would say a couple things here. One, inevitably, if you're in the church or a leader in the church, you're going to get hurt. Interacting with people, there's going to be a lot of people who bless your life and they'll be great. And then there's going to be people who hurt you and disappoint you. And there, some of those people will have fish on their business cards, if you know what I'm saying. They'll claim to be Christians, and some of them are and just fall short. And so what do we do? How do we have a kingdom mindset? How do we have the Lord's heart when we're hurt? And I would just say, we've got to forgive. We've got to pray for those who hurt us inside the body of Christ and outside of it. And we have to ask the Lord to give us his heart towards people. He's so slow to anger, so patient. And when we have his heart, I think that makes, I know it makes all the difference. Maybe you're struggling with a situation right now that we can help you, stand with you in prayer or hear you out and try to give you some encouragement. We have a number you can call Tuesday through Friday here in Southern California, about 9 to 4 Pacific time. The number is 844-48-TRUTH. That's 844-48-TRUTH. We'll have pastors here standing by to pray with you. 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This is Pastor Michael, and we'll see you right here tomorrow.
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2: 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Hey, I am Katie Evans, and between traffic and gas prices and grocery prices and everything going on in the world, here at home, abroad, here in your neighborhoods, it can be hard to stay positive. I try to spread positivity. I try to keep that in our lives, not just mine, but to share it with you. But today, during my Bible study time, I came across Galatians 6, 9, and 10. It said, "Let us not become weary in doing good, for at the proper time we will reap a harvest if we do not give up. Therefore, as we have opportunity, let us do good to all people, especially to those who belong to the family of believers." So, this is just a little reminder. Maybe you've been struggling to, I don't know, keep up the positivity, to keep up loving your neighbor. This is me and the Bible. This is Galatians 6, 9, and 10. Just a little reminder that we are called to not become weary in doing good. It can be difficult, but I know that together we can keep it up.
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21: 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We've got to take the difficulties of our lives and lay them down at the cross. We need to come to Jesus and say, Lord, this is the beef that I have with my life, and I'm giving it to you. I can't figure it out.
0: 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I'm David Jay, thanking you for joining us today as we listen, learn, and are challenged by God's Word, the Bible. What do you do when heaven feels silent? When you've prayed, believed, even begged, and still nothing changes? When the person you love isn't healed? When the worst actually happens? When it feels like evil is winning? Where is God in all of that? This May, Pastor Jack Hibbs' featured resource is Why Doesn't God Answer My Prayers by Erwin Lutzer. It's an honest biblical look at the questions most of us are afraid to say out loud. 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You know, positive attitude, it's a good thing. But we're not actually failing God if the difficulties of life become challenging or even a bit overwhelming. You see, many of us have the delusion that the Christian life should be without difficulty. But everyone, including the Christ follower, will experience difficulty. Hardships, well, they're a part of life and no one escapes them. The good news is that God can use them to teach us, to shape us, and to even strengthen our faith. So today, Pastor Jack teaches us that difficulties help us recognize our need for God. When life is easy, we often ignore Him. But the hard times, well, they push us to seek Him and depend upon Him even more. Now with his message called Disciplines of Difficulty, Part 1. Here's pastor and Bible teacher, Jack Hibbs.
21: Right now that you'd bless the going forth of your word to our hearts. And Lord, you've been preparing us actually for this discipline tonight in and with our lives. So Father, please help the going forth of your word now in Jesus' name. Amen. Well, grab your Bibles tonight and turn, if you would, to Matthew chapter 28. Put your finger there. Matthew chapter 28 in the theme verse for the entire series of the Disciplines of Life series. Matthew chapter 28, verses 18 to 20. You know that by now. And once you get your finger there, I'm going to want you to go back a little bit and mark Matthew chapter 9. Matthew chapter 28 and Matthew chapter 9, the Disciplines of Life series. Tonight we come to the discipline of difficulty. The discipline of difficulty. What can that mean? And I got to tell you right now, while you're going there, it is absolutely impossible for me to not only cover this in detail, even if I had all the time in the world. It's impossible to do that. And here's the reason why. God has allowed, ordained, engineered, uses to his glory difficulty. And here's the worst thing of all, is for the person tonight who might be here or who may be listening or watching right now to say, I will not confess that, Pastor. I will not see difficulty. Oh, yeah, you will. Nope, not going to confess it, not going to say it. Well, you're going to have it. And just when I say it like that, there's a little bit of a cringe because you might think, oh, no. Why do we do this? It's because we don't understand, first of all, the very nature of our God. But when we talk about difficulty, every one of us, to some degree or another, has gone through, is going through, shall go through difficulty. It has to happen. It's part of life. But if you are a Christian tonight, it comes with great instruction. It comes with great purpose. In fact, listen to these verses, Matthew 28, 18. Jesus said, "All authority has been given to me." And remember, he's your pastor. He's the shepherd of your soul. "All authority has been given to me," Jesus said, "in heaven and on earth. Go therefore and make disciples of all nations, baptizing them in the name of the Father and of the Son and of the Holy Spirit, teaching them to observe all things," not some of it, all of it, because it's good, "that I have commanded you, and behold, I am with you always, even unto the end of the world," or the end of the age, the culmination of time. Now, Matthew chapter 9, listen to this, beginning at verse 9. "As Jesus passed on from there, he saw a man named Matthew sitting at the tax office," or the collection gate, the toll booth in our day, literally, on a Roman road. "And he said to him, 'Follow me.' And so he," that is Matthew, "arose and followed him. And now it happened, as Jesus sat at the table in the house, that behold, many tax collectors and sinners came and sat down with him and his disciples. And when the Pharisees saw it," those are the professional religionists, "when they saw it, they said to his disciples, 'Why does your teacher eat with tax collectors and sinners?'" I want you to circle the word there, that they followed, that he, Matthew, followed in verse 9, that he followed Jesus. That word in Greek means that he decided in an instant, in a moment's time, to get up and go in the, quote, same way. That's what that word means, to go in the same way or to journey. Our video on demand, our internet television program is called Journey. Why? It's a form of discipleship. It's following Christ. When you follow Jesus, when he says, "Come and follow me." My goodness, last Sunday, by the end of third service, we saw close to 100 people make decisions for Jesus last Sunday. And what was he saying to them? Why did they respond and make a decision for Christ? He was saying to them, "Come and follow me. Journey with me." We would also use the word to pilgrim or to venture with Christ, to take a journey with him, to accompany him. Jesus is inviting us. Noah Webster in his dictionary defines the word difficulty, that which is arduous. Do we even hear that word anymore, arduous? That which is arduous, a thing that is hard. Are hard to do, hard to understand, that which is occasioned by labor, listen to this, by perplexity, hardship, something that which requires perseverance, something that is to be overcome, to be solved, to be defeated, an obstacle which is between you, listen to this, I love it, an obstacle which is between you and your intended goal, difficulty. It's been said that the greater the goal in life, the greater the level of difficulty. And no one wants to sign up, let's be honest, for difficulty. Maybe you're here tonight and it's your first time in church and your friends have brought you, and believe me, let me tell you, they've been praying for you and they want you to come to Christ. They want you to make a decision for Jesus. They've been loving on you. They might have been buying you lunch or doing things to you. All because they love you. They want you to be born again, Jesus said. They want you in heaven with them. But let me be the first to tell you, you make a decision for Jesus tonight, and it is difficult. But it is a difficulty that comes with great reward. You see, Jack, you're not encouraging my friend to choose Christ tonight, are you? I am, because listen, everybody in life will have difficulty. Only the Christian has it with purpose. Has it with meaning, has it with an intended goal in sight. There's a reason for our suffering. A lot of people, I don't know what's going on. I honestly, I'm going to report to you something that I'm hearing in the last couple of months by so many people. And it's not only here in this church. I'm getting emails. People are stopping me at other churches where I might be speaking. And I'm hearing this. And I don't know, look, I don't put any stock into this because God can show me. He hasn't shown me this. I'm not saying I don't believe you. I'm just saying he can tell me if he wants me to know. But so many people, are saying, Pastor Jack, the Lord is showing me great, great destruction, and I see visions of tremendous difficulty and peril coming to America and the world. I saw a vision of this happening in the Middle East, and all of these words of foreboding and impending judgment and doom. And listen, I'm not discounting that. I haven't seen it. Do I doubt such things could happen soon? I don't doubt it. Is America certainly worthy of discipline from God? Yes, we are. But without those things, life is still difficult. But with the world going on the course that it is around the world, and all the threats that are out there in Europe right now, and in China, Russia, United States, under constant terrorist chatter and threats, something's supposed to happen. What should that do to you? Well, number one, as a Christian, you should make sure that your faith is rooted and grounded in Christ and that you're not soon shaken by these things. Jesus said, everything that can be shaken shall be shaken, and only that which can remain shall remain. So your life needs to be anchored upon Christ. You need to be trusting Jesus. And things are happening in the world that isn't encouraging us really and is pushing us onward to trust Christ. But no one wants to sign up for difficulty, I think. And the reason why I put that in there is because when we begin as Christians to embrace the discipline of difficulty and understand that there is a growth and a maturity that comes through hardship, trials, that arduous journey of following Christ, you can't buy it. You can't go to Bible college and get it. You can't get it anywhere but walking with Jesus. There's no other way. And in your life, you're going to have a hardship. You're going to have difficulty, no matter who you might be. But I thank God that for the Christian, the Lord grabs our hand, does he not? And does he not walk us through every difficulty? I have to confess, I've gone through difficulties and I'm going through them. And what's interesting, we're all praying back stage earlier tonight, and in my prayer with the guys, I said, you know, Lord, it's amazing how good and kind you are, because I've been going through stuff for so long in my own private life. Everything's great with my wife and I. We love each other. We're crazy about each other. All that's fine and dandy. My kids love Jesus. Everything's good. I'm talking about just physical things and continuing

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3: Bad things happen to good people. You know what Francis Schaeffer, you ever read Francis Schaeffer? Anyone ever heard of Francis Schaeffer? Hello, read the guy. Francis Schaeffer. Francis Schaeffer said it's an easy answer to that question. Why do bad things happen to good people? You ever ask that question? The reason why bad things happen to good people is because there are no good people. So I'm highly offended at your statement right now. I mean, come on, what's going on here? No, the truth of the matter is, why does anything good happen to us at all? Have you looked around this world? This world's nuts, man. It's out of control. But God's good. The Bible tells us that every good thing that comes to our lives comes from the Father of lights. I love that. The Father of lights. God is the light giver. But it's also Christian nature to ask, why do God's people have to suffer difficulty? In fact, in Genesis 47:7, I love this. In Genesis 47:7, it says, then Joseph brought his father Jacob in and presented him before the Pharaoh. This is cool. Watch this. After Jacob blessed Pharaoh, this is awesome. Look, Joseph brings in, they're in Egypt. Joseph brings Jacob, his pop, before Pharaoh, the earthly god of the world, to the Egyptians and to the world. And look, watch what happens. After Jacob blessed Pharaoh, I love that. Pharaoh asked him, like, I don't speak Hebrew, didn't understand a word you said. No, he didn't say that. He doesn't say, my, these are nice sons you have. He doesn't say, Joseph, you raised a good boy. He's a great guy. He's really saved our neck here in Egypt. No, he didn't say that. He said, how old are you? And Jacob said to Pharaoh, the years of my pilgrimage are 130, that's years, and my years, he says, have been difficult and hard. Look at it. They have been few and difficult, and they do not equal the years of the pilgrimage of my fathers. Hey, I'm 130 years old. I've had a hard life, and I come from a long line of people who have hard times. You ever feel like that in your family? I come from a long line of losers. I come from a long line of difficulty. Who cannot say that? We all can say that. But here's the tendency of our culture today. I'm the only one. Woe is me. I'm a victim. Hey, let's get over that once and for all right now. All right, let's just join this club. All right, Adam and Eve ripped us off. Okay? Want to blame anybody? Blame Adam and Eve. All right? Here's the deal. If it would have been Fred and Wilma or Barney and Betty, they would have blown it too. And if it would have been you, you would have blown it too. Okay, so we just need to get over that. As long as we see ourselves as the victim always, we will never conquer our own lives in Christ. We've got to take the difficulties of our lives and lay them down at the cross. We need to come to Jesus and say, Lord, this is the beef that I have with my life. And I'm giving it to you. I can't figure it out. I can't do it anymore. And Jacob says, my life's been difficult. Every believer can say, my life has been difficult. But what if the very things that you and I, listen, despise tonight as a Christian that's taking place in our lives, what if the very thing that you and I despise in our lives is the very thing that we have failed to recognize that has been engineered by God and given to us? Watch this. Don't think for a moment that the world has slapped you or hit you with some difficulty.

0: Are you a Christian tonight? The world does not slap you or hit you with a difficulty. Ladies and gentlemen, I'm here to tell you, church family, that may be true for the non-believer. And that's even a big maybe. I think God's more involved in the non-believer's life than the non-believer would ever dare to think. Because I know how he was involved in my life before I came to Christ. And I thank God now that he was involved in my life before I even knew who he was. But in my life, in your life, Christian, everything that comes to your life is handed on a tailor-made golden platter in the sense that it is engineered by God. Did you get a flat tire on your way to church tonight? God knew about it. He's doing a work with that flat tire. Say, I don't believe that. Well, then you have a long line of difficulties to continue on in before you learn the lesson. Jesus said, a sparrow does not fall to the ground without my Father's notice. How much more does God love every step you take, every move you make? He's watching you. It's true. That's why, listen, that's why the amazing truth of God is that all of the stuff you've never honestly, listen, you may be here tonight and you are so not with God, but you can honestly say to yourself tonight, you'll never say this out loud, but inside you'll agree with me that down deep inside there's been a nagging, constant thought that God may be real. What if he's real? The very one that you're kicking against as a non-believer is the very one that you want to run into his arms and be squeezed by him. And be hugged by him and bring all your stuff to him. But as a believer, whatever you're going through in your life and whatever you've gone through has been God's engineering. Difficulty. It's an amazing thing. Point number one, it may be our only point tonight. The discipline of difficulty, jotted down, it's this. It's discovering God in the difficulty. Discovering God in the difficulty. And that comes this way, discovering the purpose of what that difficulty is. Discovering the purpose of difficulty. The Bible is the book of deliverance. You will never find another book in all of the world that will help you, assist you, and rescue you from the dilemma that you're in. Every year, God's book is the number one bestseller wherever it's offered all around the world. And where it's not allowed, it's stolen, smuggled, brought into. Think about that for a moment. That's bringing the Word of God, the greatest book that brings deliverance to a man's heart and a woman's soul, the Bible. And when Jesus said, and when it's recorded there in Matthew chapter 9, it says, now that as it happened, look at verse 10, as Jesus sat at the table in the house, and I love this, that behold, many tax collectors, many IRS agents, really, of our day, and sinners. That's where you and I would be sitting. There's the IRS guys, and then there's the sinners, and they're all around the table, so we're all sitting there. And they came and sat down with him and his disciples. Isn't that beautiful? What does that tell you about Jesus? What does that tell you if Jesus walked through this room right now? Roll the hands of time back 2,000 years ago and Jesus walks through this room. According to my Bible, are you listening? Yeah. According to my Bible, every tax collector and sinner, that's a whole lot of people, would have gravitated towards Jesus. If you and I would have seen Jesus walk by, we would have said, you know what? I'll be back later. I'm going with him. Who is he? I don't know, but I'm going with him. There's something about him, which is radical because the book of Isaiah says regarding Jesus' physical appearance, he was not beautiful to look at. There was no beauty nor comeliness that when we beheld him, that we should desire him. There was a sense of compassion, of love, of care that a harlot, a tax collector, sinners gravitated toward him. Does this world not need Jesus today? Man, imagine.
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4: To all the young people out there listening who love making plans with their friends, really enjoy the simplicity now. Hey, I'm Katie Evans, and I remember in high school, even with my extracurriculars, the sports and groups that I was a part of, getting to see my friends every day was fabulous. College, same thing. Maybe not seeing them as often, but it was great. And then, I don't know, as an adult in my mid-30s, trying to make plans with some friends, we were trying to figure out when we could work out. Okay, let's see. Can we get coffee on this day? Oh, no, sorry. I've got a meeting at that time. Okay, what about when's your lunch break on this day? Oh, okay. What about a Saturday? Nope, that one doesn't work. This, that, and other thing. And finally, we made plans, but it's in like 3 weeks. So just making plans as an adult, it really makes me wish that I was a kid again, just having those play dates and just going somewhere after school instead of having to plan 3 weeks in advance to get together with three people. So, kids, you've got it good.
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11: And there's only three choices. There's only three we're going to look at tonight. It's either going to be hot, cold, or what? Lukewarm. Before you know it, there's a lot of sin. 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Little leaven, little sin, leavens the whole lump. Really destroy your walk with the Lord. Be clothed in righteousness. 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Jesus wants to bless us, if you will, spiritually speaking. He wants to bless us. Jesus chastens the ones in us.

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1: Amen, the faithful and true witness. I wanted to point out this amen, because we say that a lot, don't we? Right? Amen? Amen, we do it. So hopefully you know what it means. When you're saying amen, you're saying, so be it. In other words, I agree with what you're saying, or it's to say, yeah, that's true. You're speaking truth, brother. It's true. Amen. And so we do that a lot here. We say amen. That's, in other words, it's a response was, yeah, what you're saying, I agree with. It's something that's true. It's something that, or even scripture. If you quote scripture, people say, why? Because scripture is truth, right? You quote a scripture and someone will say, amen. In other words, that really speaks to me, but that's true. And that's God. It's always fitting, if someone's quoting scripture, to always say amen, because that's true. And we're just acknowledging the fact. So he's saying, I am the amen, I'm the truth, and I'm going to be, listen, why does he say that? Because he's going to be brutally honest with these guys. He's going to tell them the truth. They think they're okay, they're not okay. And he's going to tell them why they're not okay. So he's going to be true. But he's also the faithful and true witness. So he's saying, yeah, you can trust what I'm telling you is true. I'm not giving you a false sense of security, or I'm not going to lie to you. What I'm telling you, you can trust. I'm the faithful and true witness. This is going to hurt you, but you need to know the truth. If you go to a doctor and you have cancer, and he looks at you, he knows you have cancer, and he lies to you and say, oh, you are just a bill of health. You look great. I want you to like me. Do you like me? Oh, yeah, doc, that's good. Tell me the good news. Yeah, I won't tell you anything bad. No, he's a quack. He's lying to you. You need to know truth. Why? Because maybe it can save your life. So I love this verse as we talk about truth. Galatians, this is Paul the Apostle writing to the church in Galatia. He's actually rebuking them because they were going under the law again. They were under the bondage of the law, right? So he's rebuking them, telling them, what do you think you're doing? How did you get saved? By the keeping of the law? And so he's rebuking, oh, foolish Galatians, who has bewitched you? Have you begun in the spirit? Now you're going to be made perfected in the flesh? He's like, what do you think you're doing? So he's rebuking them. But then he says here, Galatians 4:16, he says, have I therefore become your enemy because I tell you the truth? In other words, why are you mad at me? Because I'm telling you the truth. I'm becoming your enemy. And so we're going to have enemies. Paul says here, we could say the same thing. He's like, really? Because I'm telling you the truth of God's word, you're going to get mad at me? Don't get mad. I'm just the guy delivering the news. I'm just the guy delivering the message. Don't get mad at me. And a lot of times they do. People get mad at the messenger, don't they? But we have to be bold as lions and say, you know, you're still going to hear the truth. Because that's what we're called to be, truth givers. Telling people the truth. Because we have the answer. And his name is, starts with a J, ends with an S. Jesus. Amen. Okay, back in verse 15, I know your works. Notice, Jesus said that about every church. I know your works. I know what you're doing. I know your works, the things that you're doing, right? He usually says, I know your works, and there's something there that at least he's saying something good about them, but he doesn't say anything good. He says that you are neither cold nor hot. I wish you were cold or hot, so then because you are, can we say it out loud, lukewarm, and neither cold nor hot, I will vomit you out of my mouth. Those are some heavy words. This is Jesus speaking to the church there in Laodicea. So let's kind of break it down a little bit. Laodicea had two sister cities that would pipe in water through aqueducts. To the north, you had Hierapolis, which piped in healthy, hot spring water. So you had the healthy, hot spring water coming in one direction. And then from the south, 6 miles from the south, you had Colossae that piped in fresh, cold spring water, right? So you had this going on. So you've got, they're familiar with hot and cold water because it's piped into their city. So Jesus was real good at giving them visuals that they were like, okay, we get this, hot and cold. Okay, we understand. They understood the lukewarm. We're going to talk about that in a minute. So he's saying, you're neither one. And I know many people teach this way that, you know, you're either hot spiritually, you're on fire for Jesus, or cold spiritually. You're just cold. But when you look at the water that's coming down, both of them were good. The cold water was good, refreshing for the people. That's the good water. And even the hot spring water, they're just therapeutic. elements in that water, and it's good in health. I believe we're going to talk about the eye salve and all. There's minerals that were mineral rich, that the area was mineral rich, and they made this salve for their eyes and stuff. So that was good. So actually, I believe that another way to look at this is that he wants you to be good spiritually, like refreshing spiritually to refresh others. To be healthy spiritually, to help others that are not healthy spiritually. So that's another way. I believe that it's probably more accurate looking at it this way. So he's saying you're neither nor. You're neither one, but you're lukewarm. The problem, by the time, so you've got these two different water sources coming in from their sister cities. It says, but the problem, by the time it reached Laodicea, it became lukewarm and very unappetizing. So by the time it got there, it was unappetizing. Cold water refreshes, as I mentioned. Hot water is therapeutic with many minerals, bringing health benefits, as I just mentioned. So he's saying that, I wish you were one or the other. You're not, but you're lukewarm. No takers. It means tepid, neither hot nor cold. Speaking of complacency, apathy, mostly because they were wealthy. They didn't think they needed anything. They had self-reliance, not relying on God. For us as believers, a reminder, we need to rely on the Lord and His Holy Spirit. Amen? See, we're doing this amen thing. Isn't it great? So be it. I agree. Truly, we do. We need to depend more and more on Him. They were not depending on Him. They were lukewarm. And Jesus is basically saying, I'm going to vomit you out of my mouth. The lukewarm water also had sediment in it that most people spit out because of its taste and or it made them sick. And Jesus is basically saying, guys, you in the church, you make me sick. Oh, have you ever drank something that you thought, have you ever done this? I'm sure you've done this, right? You had like a hot drink there and you set it down, you go somewhere, you go to pick it up and drink it, and you picked up the wrong drink and it's like, it's lukewarm. You're like, oh, that's not my drink. It was hot. What is that? Whose is that? Oh, you're like, it's disgusting. And it's somebody else's. Then I don't know, I'm a germaphobe when it comes to these things. I'm like, whose drink was that? That's disgusting. It's like, oh. I remember once as a kid that my parents, they smoked cigarettes. But there was one time, I don't know, I think it was a glass of milk as a kid, and I drank it down. There was a cigarette butt at the bottom of the, I'm drinking it, and I spit it all out. I wanted to vomit. It was just, I'm sorry about that, but I'm giving you some visual here. Maybe too much information, right? I think if I'd ask any one of you face to face, would you want to live a life that makes God sick? I'd say, no, I don't want to do that. Complacency, apathy. And I believe, so to back it off, I'm trying to make application for us, but really I believe this is for an unbelieving church. They're apathetic towards God. They're complacent towards God. They're like, yeah, whatever. They're self-reliant. Really? We don't really need, you know, all this God stuff. They were wealthy. They thought they were good. But the application for us is just this rebuke is for an unbelieving church, a church that was so apathetic and so complacent and so self-reliant, they wanted nothing to do with God. But the application for us, may we not even go there, right? May we not, venture to that area where we're even close to this type of a living in any way whatsoever. You guys remember the whole thing about the frog, if you have a frog and you put a frog in boiling water, right? It jumps out right away because it doesn't want to die. But if you put a frog in warm water, lukewarm water, it's like, ah, oh, this feels good. And then if you turn up the heat slowly and slowly, slowly, it starts boiling and it could die. So it's in the water. It's so comfortable, but it doesn't realize the temperature's getting hotter and hotter and hotter. And it can be boiled and die. Okay, sorry, but sick, but okay. But what I'm trying to get at is that can happen with sin. Yes. Truly can. It's like a little bit. Come on, that's no big deal. I'm still comfortable. I'm good. And before you know it, there's a lot of sin. Before you know it, you're stuck in sin. Before you know it, you really are not relying on God anymore. And so there's application for us to be careful. A little leaven, a little sin, leavens the whole lump and can really destroy your walk with the Lord. Back in our text, because you say that I am rich, I've become wealthy and have no need of, I have need of what? Can we say it out loud? Nothing. Ouch, don't ever get to that place. And do not know that you are, can we say it out loud? Wretched, miserable, poor, blind, and naked. This is a bad report card for these guys. Can you imagine? You're all excited. Your churches, we're getting a letter from Jesus. Okay, open it up. Open it up. We're doing so good. We know we're doing good. Oh, look at the wealth. Look at all we have. He's blessing us. This prosperity doctrine stuff. Oh, we're so good. Look at all we have. And they're open up the, they're probably even go like this, their chest out. Open up the letter. Yes. Come on, let's hear how good we're doing from Jesus. Sent us a letter. Of course he did. That's how great we are. He says, you guys say that you're rich, but you're poor, you're miserable, blind, wretched, naked. And they were probably like, what do you mean? We're not that. According to Jesus, he's telling them the truth. And he wants them to know that you got to go from that apathy to action. You need to turn to the Lord. So you see that going on? He says, I counsel you to buy from me gold refined in the fire, that you may be what? Rich. Let's stop there. So I believe that's talking about the Word of God. Invest your time in the study of the Word of God. Gold refined in the fire. To invest your time like you're doing here tonight in the things that are good. The Word of God is more precious than gold. And so he's saying, the Word of God meant nothing to them. And so they're like, invest time in the Word of God. That's what I counsel you. You want my counsel? You want to change? Study the Word of God. Stay in the Word of God. That's always a good thing for all of us. Amen. Good cross-reference, Romans 11:33 says, the depths of, and the riches both of the wisdom and the knowledge of God. Listen, how unsearchable are his judgments and his ways past finding out. Guess what? We can find it out through the Word of God. His riches, his wisdom, his judgments and his ways, we can find out through the Word of God. And he's counseling them, just take some time, invest in my Word. And then he goes, and white garments. So you guys, you've got these black garments that you're selling. I want you to wear white garments, that you may be clothed, that the shame of your nakedness may not be revealed. I believe this is speaking of the righteousness of Christ. They were relying on self and wealth. And he's saying, don't rely on that. Rely on me. Be clothed in righteousness. You can only be clothed in righteousness when you give your life to Christ. So he's telling them, this is his counsel, and it's his counsel to anybody that has that apathy, and anyone that's self-reliant. Also, as we talk about, he's telling them to be clothed. Remember, again, Laodicea was that very wealthy city known for the production of the glossy black wool garments that they made and they wore, and they would sell it. And so they were like, well, we're clothed really good, but they were looking at the outside. They thought they were well-dressed, and Jesus said, you're naked. They're looking at the outside. Jesus was looking at the heart. He was looking on the inside. Amen? And then anoint your eyes with eye salve that you may see. Laodicea was also known for the production of a popular eye salve, which was exported all around the world to help with many different eye ailments. So they were like, wow, we're the eye guys. We're the ones that we have the anointing for the eyes. And we all around the world, we're helping people. And he says, no. Anoint your eyes with my oil, the oil of my Spirit. I believe possibly he's saying be anointed with the Holy Spirit, that your spiritual eyes will be open. And then he goes on, verse 19, as many as I love, I rebuke and chasten. Do you know that? Jesus chastens the ones he loves. If you're practicing sin and you think you're getting away with it, and some people have this mindset, well, God must not be mad. I'm not getting in trouble. Actually, that's a very bad place to be, because you might be illegitimate. He only chastens the ones he loves. My dad was real good at disciplining us in the house. I never seen him go next door and discipline the kids next door. They're not his kids. Our daddy, he only disciplines his kids. He chastens the ones he loves. Chastening is actually good. So he says, as many as I love, I rebuke and chasten. So he's rebuking them, telling them the truth, and he's chastening them. He says, therefore be, can we say it out loud? Zealous. Oh, I love this word. If you're a note taker, it means to burn with zeal, to be heated or to boil. It speaks of being passionate. It's a continuous action, though. It's not just be zealous one time. No, it's a continual action. In other words, be continually on fire. We are to continue to be passionate for the things of the Lord. So he's telling them, you guys are apathetic. You guys are think you're self-reliant. No, be passionate about me. And don't you love being around people that are passionate about Jesus Christ? Isn't it contagious? I mean, seriously, when I'm around people that are on fire for Jesus and they're all excited about Jesus, I get more on fire. It's like, I'm sure you've heard this analogy before, but it's like a barbecue and you have the coals there, the hot coals, they're red and glowing, right? So you take one of them out there and you put it by itself and it gets cold real quick. But you take it back, you take the tongs, put it back on there, and you watch it all of a sudden, starts getting red again, right? That's what fellowship should be. We're around each other. We pray for each other. We're there interceding for each other. We're there encouraging each other with of love and good works. And so it should, you know, that spark should continue. We're to pray, and then we should have that zeal. And if we start losing that zeal, that means something's not going right. You know, sin can choke out zeal. We have to be careful. Amen? So he told him, be zealous. Behold, I stand at the door, and this is a church. Church of Laodicea, can I come in? Wow. Lord, may you always be welcomed in this place. May we not tell you what to do. May you always tell us what to do. May you always be inside the church. May you always be the head of this church. That is a strong rebuke. He's saying, I'm not a part of that. Oh, but we feel all kinds of stuff here. Oh, there's a move of the Holy Spirit. Not if you're not walking in truth. God's not one with it. If the church is filled with sin and it's embracing a bunch of this kooky stuff that's going on, he's knocking on the door. I literally been to churches before where you go inside, you feel all this stuff. So, whoa. But it's this church filled with sin. And guess what? It's not the Holy Spirit. I've been there before to these churches. I've been to some of these churches. People are all falling down and there's this cold wind flying all over the place. I'm like, what in the world's going on? I just gave my life to Jesus Christ. I'm on fire for the Lord Jesus Christ. I'm watching all these people fall around. I'm like, this isn't God. And they're shaking and barking, woo, laughing. Ha, ha, ha. And I'm a baby Christian. I'm like, what are they doing? I'm like, what's going on? Oh, they're laughing in the spirit. Really? Barking in the spirit? Oh, yeah. Show me that in the Bible, please. Why? Because we're emotional people. We can fall for anything. It has to line up with the Word of God. It has to. And say, well, it's just so emotional. You can feel the Spirit. I'm telling you, as a blood-bought saint of the living God, on fire for Jesus Christ, going into those churches, God's presence is with me, and I'm like, what? People are falling down all over me. I'm like, whoa. And I can tell you, as God is my witness, that was not the Holy Spirit, the church that I was in. It was not the Holy Spirit. Why? I have the Holy Spirit living inside of me. Them shaking and dancing, and I'm not saying there's charismatic churches that are wonderful. We have brothers and sisters in Christ that go to Pentecostal churches. Praise God. Those churches that, you know, I'm not that type of a person, but there's some charismatic churches that, you know, that it's more emotional and stuff, and that's good. There's a place for those. But when it starts getting undoctrinal, and it starts getting weird, my Jesus isn't weird. I've never read anywhere Jesus was on the ground just laughing and barking and all that. Where? He's not going to do that. And Jesus said, follow me. I literally, the one church I went to, I was in Michigan, and it was a winter day, and I thought someone opened up the door. It was so cold. The breeze that flew in there was so cold. I was like, what is that? And everybody started falling down. And I was like, I'm so blessed I had that experience. Let me tell you, because I can tell you 1,000%, and I can look, you can get mad at me, you can leave the church, that's okay. I'm good with that. But I'm not going to lie to you. Jesus Christ was brutally honest with the church, brutally honest. They thought they were okay. They thought all they were doing was good. We're rich, we're good, prosperity, we're awesome. And he's like, no, you're wretched, naked, you're miserable. I'm not a part of this. I'm knocking at the door. I want to come in. It's awfully quiet in here, and that's okay. I stand before my maker. Okay, wait, before I go there. So I stand at the door, knock. If anyone hears my voice and opens the door, I will come into him and dine with him, and he with me. Most of you know this, in that culture, dining with someone meant that you were becoming one with that person, and so you would eat together, and it was a type of a oneness when we dine together. It's an intimate thing. He says, I'll be one with you, I'll be intimate with you, I'll be close with you, and he with me. But the knocking on the door, if you guys recall, this is a famous painting done by this William Hunt in 1851. And he showed his friends this painting after he did. He says, he asked his friends, can you guys critique this for me? I painted this, and this is Jesus, the light of the world, and he's holding the lamp of the light. And he says, well, what can you tell me if there's anything you don't like? And they said, where's the handle? And he said, well, you forgot to put the handle on there. And he says, no, I didn't. He says, Jesus is knocking on the door. He's not going to ever come in. The handle's on the inside. We have to let him in. He's never going to barge in. So that's where that famous painting came from William Hunt in 1851. To him overcomes. We've looked at that a lot. We can all overcome by the power of the Holy Spirit. I will grant him to sit with me on my throne as I have overcome and sat down with my Father on his throne. Having victory, overcome, overcoming apathy, overcoming self-reliance. He's talking to this church about overcoming that. If you overcome that, I want to bless you. Jesus wants to bless us, if you will, spiritually speaking. He wants to bless us. But he's saying, I'm outside the door. I want to get this part because I just thought of this part here. Let me go back. I don't want to miss this. Notice, behold, I stand at the door and knock. He's talking to the church, but then he makes it personal. Did you guys catch that part? If anyone hears my voice, anyone, now it's personal. Church, I'm knocking at your door. But now if anyone hears my voice and opens the door personally, I will come into him and dine with him personally, and he with me. Goes from, I believe, corporate, the church, I'm knocking, but then very private. You might be going to a church that's wants nothing to do with me, but you personally, do you want something to do? Do you want me to be one with you? And he makes it very personal. Didn't want to miss that part. I hope you get it. But we can overcome. Why? By the blood of the Lamb, the word of our testimony. That's the tribulation saints that'll have that. But for all of us, we can overcome by our faith in Jesus and by the power of the Holy Spirit. So if for all of us, and this is personal for every one of us, he wants us to be more than conquerors, victorious spiritually. I will grant you to sit with me on my throne as I also overcame and sat down with my Father on his throne. If you overcome, one of the greatest blessings, I believe it's talking about sitting on a throne, ruling and reigning with him as kings and priests. You and I can rule and reign for all eternity. Somehow, some way, I can't fully wrap my brain around the whole thing that here we come for. We're sinners saved by grace because of what Christ did for us. He gives us his Holy Spirit. He cleans us up. He washes us up. And then if we overcome and we're victorious on this earth, we'll become kings and priests, ruling and reigning in the millennial kingdom and all. So interesting. Last verse, he who has an ear, let him hear what the Spirit says to the, notice plural again, churches, not just church. We've looked at this many times. Why is it not just singular? Because the seven letters to the seven churches, seven is the number of completion. And I believe not only is it for each individual church, but it goes out to all the churches. There's application for all of us. And there's definitely application for each and every one of us as we look at this church, the Church of Laodicea, that was lukewarm. May we never fall into that category. Jesus called them to action. From apathy, they had apathy, and he's called them to action. Amen? Amen. Amen. I've got some other things to share. I intentionally am winding this down real quick because there's some other things I want to do here. So, Lord, help us as we close out this study that we would, if there's any complacency or any self-reliance, may we turn from that, repent, and may we overcome by the power of God's Holy Spirit. Amen. Hi, this is Pastor Joe, and I'd like to take a moment to personally invite you to one of our three services here at Calvary Chapel of the Harbor in Huntington Beach. 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I would love to meet you. For more information, check out our website at ccoth.com. 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God bless you.
0: You've been listening to Glory to Glory with Pastor Joe Pettick, an outreach of Calvary Chapel of the Harbor. Our new location is at 4121 Warner Avenue in Huntington Beach at the beautiful Huntington Harbor Marina. 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
2: Glory to Glory was pre-recorded and sponsored by Calvary Chapel of the Harbor on 99.5 KKLA. February 2027 is still a ways away, but already making plans. Hey there, I am Katie Evans, and my cousin and his wife and three kids, they live in Vermont. Now, last year, my dad and I went out there, and we had a long ski weekend with them in Vermont, and the kids love skiing. The youngest one, he is 5. He will be 6 in August. He's going to start skiing this coming fall, winter. They get free ski lessons where they live. There's a cute little mountain, and a lot of actually Olympic skiers have come off first learning at that mountain, but can't remember it off the top of my head. But anyway, they want to ski with us again, and they're like, we're thinking of coming out next year. Maybe we'll do Mammoth, get the passes and this and that. And we're like, you know what? Like, after this year, it was kind of a bum season. If you're a skier, you know what I'm talking about. But my dad, my brother, and I, we're the skiers. My mom, she likes to relax at home. They're like, what if we went to Bryanhead? It's about the same drive time distance as Mammoth, but it's a little less busy, a little more family friendly. So that is what we are planning for next February, and I cannot wait.
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3: he went to the cross to give his life as a ransom for others. The cross is a symbol of dying to yourself, sacrificing your own agenda, plan, comfort, wishes, importance, so that others can be blessed, strengthened, helped, encouraged, saved. This is the way of the kingdom. We all want to be disciples of Jesus. Well, you just need to learn the pattern. You need to learn the way.
2: In this life, we all go through pain. And for many of us, it can be hard to let go of the past and release the hurt or anger we carry. But in today's message, Pastor Richard encourages us to look at the cross and remember what Jesus endured for us. He suffered and gave his life for our sins, even when we were still living in sin. And yet, he still loved us. That's why we're called to let go and forgive others, just as we have been forgiven. Now here's Pastor Richard in the book of Matthew chapter 18 with today's edition of Word of Life.

0: We can't fault her for her desire for her sons to do well. There's nothing wrong with that. We can't really even fault James and John wanting to have a place of leadership within the kingdom of Jesus. What we can fault them is that they don't understand how that the pathway that must be embraced for those in the kingdom to be elevated. They think you scratch and claw your way to the top. That's how you get there. Jesus is going to tell them, no, it's just the opposite. The way you become elevated in God's kingdom is you actually go down. Down is up. Weakness is strength. First shall be last. Last shall be first. And he says to them, you don't even know what you're asking for. And he says, can you drink this cup? What cup? The cup of suffering. He's just told them, I'm going to be persecuted, scourged, mocked, ridiculed, crucified. That's the cup I'm getting ready to drink. You want your place in that ministry? The baptism, what baptism? Death, burial in the grave, and then, of course, raised in glory. But he's telling them, you don't really even understand what you're asking because you're thinking that the kingdom is just about ready to arrive, but in reality, the kingdom is getting purchased first by my death, by my sacrifice. And you don't understand that. You don't understand the pathway to the kingdom. And then he says, are you willing? Are you able? And the fact that they say, yes, we're able, reveals they're not able. In fact, that's not the way you talk when you understand the principles of the kingdom. Yes, Jesus, I'm able. Yeah, that confidence tells me you're not able. You're not ready. What should have been is, Lord, only by your grace are we able. Only if you will give us the strength to drink that cup and to follow you and to pick up our own cross, only then are we able to follow you. They didn't see it. Many of us don't. We're not picking on these guys. We're using them as illustrations for things that we have to retrain. We have to relearn. Are you able? We think we're able. A lot of people have sincere desire for ministry. I could do it. Give me a chance. I want to do it. I want that place. And again, there's nothing wrong with a desire to be used by God, but you have to understand the principles of the kingdom. Humble yourself. God will exalt you. Let God be the one that promotes you. Don't self-promote. Don't jockey for position. We have a couple jockeys in our service here tonight. I don't mean to, nothing personal there, guys. That's a different industry. You have to jockey for position. But you understand the metaphor. It's like the kingdom of God is operating on different principles. And so Jesus is now going to continue to teach them. Verse 24. And when the 10 heard it, they were greatly displeased with the two brothers. Oh, this is just classic, isn't it? I mean, this is like, it's like raising kids, you know? And one wants this toy and the other one wants, they didn't even want that toy until they found out he wanted that toy. No, I want that toy. And that's kind of the way these guys are behaving. They're greatly displeased. Why? Because they want that position. It doesn't tell us that, but the way Jesus responds to them indicates that this is just human nature. You got ahead, you got your request in before we got our request in. What makes you think you should be on the right and left hand? Some of us should be more equipped to be on the right or left hand. The human jealousy, that competition, that self-promotion spirit, it's the natural man. Jesus is trying to break that out of these guys. The kingdom doesn't work on those principles. Now, there are many things in life and in the world that do operate that way, and they should. If you're going to have a very delicate surgery, who do you want? I want the best. I want the one that's demonstrated his ability to do this. And there's a place for that in the world and in life. But in the kingdom of God, in ministry and service to God, it's a different principle. And God and Jesus is trying to train these guys. So these 10 are just, so in other words, it wasn't just James and John and their mother, Mrs. Zebedee, that was at fault. They all had this in their heart. They were, and we see this in other places, that they find themselves debating about who among them is the greatest. I mean, they're already thinking, Jesus, you know, they're already thinking, who's going to be the most important? Where am I going to be in the pecking order? And they're jockeying for that. They're trying to manage, negotiate for that. And the 10 are upset. Now it's time for Jesus to give a little life lesson. Let's make this a teaching moment, guys. Come here, guys. Verse 25. But Jesus called them to himself and said, you know that the rulers of the Gentiles, now Gentiles is just a word for the nations of the world. This is the way things work in the world. This is how rulers in the world, this is what you see in the business market. This is what you see in politics. This is the way it works in the world. You know that the rulers of the Gentiles lord it over them. I'm the boss. I'm in charge. I'm the ruler. And those who are great exercise authority over them. The higher up the ladder, the more authority you have to exercise. Jesus says, you know, that's the way it works in the world. But verse 26, maybe this is the heart of the whole message. Yet it shall not be so among you. That's not the way you're going to behave. This is not politics. This is not advancing your career. This is the kingdom of God. There's a place for that. And in the world, those things have, you know, you navigate with the wisdom that God gives you. But in the kingdom of God, you don't bring that mindset in here with us, with me. That's not the way it's going to be with you guys. Nobody's going to be lording over. Nobody's going to be ruling and exercising great authority over one another. You're the boss and everybody else bows to your authority. That's not the way it's going to be. But whoever desires to become great among you, let him be your servant. And whoever desires to be first among you, let him be your slave. Just, and here it is, just as the Son of Man did not come to be served, but to serve and to give his life a ransom for many. The power of those words. This is not just a philosophy of ministry. This is the way of Jesus. This is what it means to be a disciple, a follower of Jesus. You're following his lead. And Jesus is saying, this, the way it is in the world is not the way it's going to be in the kingdom of God. This is the way you're going to behave. You're going to humble yourself. The way up is down. You want to be great? Learn how to serve. Learn how to give yourself for the benefit of others. Paul would say, let us take the same model as Jesus, considering others more important than ourselves, looking not only for our own interests, but for the interests of others. This is the way it works in the kingdom of God. This is what God produces in the heart of his followers. Not a lording over, not a competitive, I'm in charge, get to the top, do it like we do it in the world. No, in the kingdom of God, I'm following a Savior, the Son of Man. He did not come to be served. But he was the Son of Man. He was the Son of God. He was the eternal Son of God. He was just as much King of Kings and Lord of Lords at his first advent as he will be declared at his second advent. Now, he had not yet accomplished the full purpose of his coming and the purpose that will be fulfilled at his second coming. But it's the same Jesus. He was no less God in the moment that he says this to these guys. I'm God, but I didn't come here to have you serve me. I came here to serve you. That's the power of Christmas. He came to bless. He came to serve. And he says to give his life a ransom for many. How can you guys bicker about who's going to be the greatest when I'm your leader, I'm your Lord, this is my model? You're going to have to pick up your cross. Can you drink the cup? Can you baptize with the baptism I'm about ready to embrace? Oh, yes, Lord, we're able. You don't even know what it is. You still think it's how to get on top of your brother. You still think it's how to be more important than others. We all want that authority. And it happens in all manner of human relationship. It happens in homes. It happens in business, the competition. It's the way of the world. And listen, the world is broken.
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3: You want to be first? Learn how to be a slave. Just as the Son of Man did not come to be served, but to serve and to give his life a ransom for many. That's why Jesus came. He came to serve mankind and to give his life to save mankind. That's the message of Christmas. For God so loved the world that he gave his only begotten Son. And the Son came willingly, humbly, believe me, coming from glory to put on humanity, that was not an upgrade. That was a humbling, limiting himself for that season of his life and taking on human flesh. Jesus, the Son of God, he got tired. How can God get tired? Well, because he was always divine. He was never less than God, but he purposefully humbled himself and took on human weakness and frailty that he might offer his life as a ransom to rescue us from our broken, selfish ways, to give his life as a ransom for many. Just in closing tonight, this lesson is worth some self-reflection about motives. You know, sometimes we're very clever, and we feign humility, but really, we've got an agenda. Oh, yes, honey, of course, of course. We're scheming. Oh, yes, absolutely. I just, you know, however, whatever I can do to be a blessing. But we're scheming. Now, there's nothing wrong saying those things. I'm just saying, this is the way, you know, sometimes, you know, like you can't, in a Christian community, you can't just come out and say it. Hey, I want to be the boss. People right away call you out on that. Hey, that's not the way of Jesus. But you have ways of, you know, manipulating kind of a position for yourself. I'm not thinking of anybody right now. I'm thinking of human nature. I'm thinking of the way we are. I know how we can be. It happens like just in the marriage, right? If I start sweet talking my wife, you know what she says? What do you want? She calls me out, like, what are you up to? And, you know, sometimes she's right. Sometimes it's just like, hey, I'm just trying to be a nice guy. But that's the human edge. And motives, you have to look at your own heart. What are you? Are you really interested in laying your life down? Are you really wanting, is your motive to serve God and to be a blessing to his people? Is your motive to be a blessing for your company? Is your motive truly to be a blessing in your home, your spouse, your family? Or are you always, is it a turf war? And you're always trying to gain an upper hand, some leverage? Motives. Check your own heart. The psalmist would say, search me and know me, O God, and see if there is any hurtful way in me, and lead me in the way that is everlasting. The psalmist knew that even in his own heart, he couldn't even be trusted to examine his own heart. You have to search me, God. You have to look into my heart and show me the right way. I need your guidance. Think about this. This seems to be the way of Jesus. We coined this phrase. We actually try and teach this in ministry. We actually try to embrace this as pastors. It's called servant leadership. Jesus is leading. There's no question who's leading this team. It's Jesus, but it's a servant leadership. He's leading by example. He's leading by a noble humility that people are compelled to follow. Isn't that why we

0: trust Jesus, we know that he's got our best interests at heart. I know that I can trust him. I know he doesn't have an agenda of his own other than to help and save me. And I can follow him with a confidence, with a peace. I trust his leadership. I trust him because I know that he loves me. And that servant leadership, like I said, as pastors, you know, in churches, I pray it's not our culture here. I don't believe it is, but Lord, you have to search my heart. You know, there are churches where the pastor is just like the, you know, he's the CEO and he's running the show, and the people are just subservient to him. He's the one that has all of the perks. And that's just not what you see with Jesus. Jesus would, in the last hours, he would wash his disciples' feet. And he says, do you see what I've done? I've set in a pattern. I'm setting an example for you. Get this worldly way of men out of your head. This is the way it's going to be in my kingdom. You're going to learn how to serve. You're going to learn how to be humble. And that's the leadership God can work with. Servant leadership. Try it at home. Try it in the workplace. Try it in ministry. God, I pray that we would have servant leaders. They lead, but they lead with a heart of service, just as Jesus did. And there is no following Jesus. There is no ministry. There is no discipleship without the cross. Jesus said, if you're going to follow me, you must pick up your cross, deny yourself, pick up your cross, and follow me. This is the path. That's why Jesus said, can you drink the cup? Are you able to go through the baptism? Oh, we're so able, Lord, to be at your right and left hand. We're willing and able. He said, yeah, you don't really understand. But then he did say, James and John, you will drink this cup. You don't know it yet. You don't even know what this cup looks like in your life yet, but you're going to drink it. James would be the first of the 12 that would be martyred. Herod would kill him just a short time after Christ's resurrection. John, as far as we can tell, he lived to be maybe even 100 years old, but he had a great deal. Church history tells us he went through a great deal of persecution and suffering. When he writes the book of Revelation, he's on the prison island of Patmos. He did drink that cup. He did get baptized with the suffering of self-sacrifice, the cross. The cross is the symbol of giving yourself for the blessing and help of others. That's why Jesus went to the cross. He did not pay for his own sin. He had no sin. He went to the cross to give his life as a ransom for others. The cross is a symbol of dying to yourself, sacrificing your own agenda, plan, comfort, wishes, importance, so that others can be blessed, strengthened, helped, encouraged, saved. This is the way of the kingdom. We all want to be disciples of Jesus. Well, you just need to learn the pattern. You need to learn the way. That if you want to be of significance in the kingdom of God, then you have to learn how to be insignificant among men.
1: 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Whether this is the first time you've stopped by or you've been listening for a while, we're so glad you're here. Pastor Richard is currently teaching through a series in Matthew entitled The Good Shepherd. At Calvary Chapel of Monrovia, we teach through the Bible chapter by chapter, verse by verse, because we believe every word is God-breathed and important for life and flourishing. Matthew was one of Jesus' 12 disciples who came to believe in Christ after a life of thievery as a tax collector. Like some of us, he knew what it was like to literally be transformed and turn 180 degrees from his previous life. Jesus wants you to come as you are. Nothing can separate you from his love. If today's message hit home, we're thankful that God's word has penetrated your heart. 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
3: May is a lot of things. Hey, I'm Katie Evans, and it's National Mental Health Awareness Month, Military Appreciation Month, National Egg Month, National Salsa Month, National Barbecue Month, National Hamburger Month, National Strawberry Month. It's also National Wildfire Awareness Month. But it's also Jewish American Heritage Month. 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
16: Then the men of Judah came and there, verse 4, anointed David king over the house of Judah. So remember, Judah's just in the south now. And they told David, saying, it was the men of Jabesh Gilead who buried Saul. So notice the men of Judah come. This may be the elders of the area. And they anointed David king, but only over what? Only over the house of Judah. What's interesting is we're going to see the seeds of the division of the kingdom come early on. Finally, under David and then Solomon, the tribes will actually unite. They will actually be one people under the leadership. But after Solomon, they fragment again. They are a people divided. It's the northern tribes and the southern tribes. Judah and Benjamin down here in the south, the area of Jerusalem, the Dead Sea area, and so forth. And up north, the Galilee region, the 10 northern tribes. And even a nation that was supposed to be one and supposed to be a light to the Gentiles could not even be united. Sound familiar? In fact, we're about to read about a civil war in Israel. There's a civil war in the history of the United States, but there's another war going on in our country right now. And here's what it is. What do we really believe? Who are we as a people? What are our foundations, and do they really matter anymore? That's a question that is before us all the time. And when I talk about our foundations, I'm talking about God. I'm talking about the Bible. I'm talking about the Christian Judeo ethic. I'm talking about the things that spring from that. And so David is anointed king, and he must have asked about Saul and what happened with the burial. And these men of Jabesh Gilead, we've read about them earlier. They were the ones that bravely walked all night. They came and got Saul's body, and they gave him a decent burial. So David's been anointed as king, but he has to wait and wait and wait some more to be finally over the entire nation. What are some good examples of waiting? Some of you had to wait a while to... How many of you were excited about getting your driver's license? I could not wait. Now, some teens in our culture seem to be a little hesitant about getting on the road. I'm not sure what's going on there. I know we're a little hesitant about them being on the road. I understand that. I remember one time we were coaching a Little League All-Star team. It was 13 and 14-year-olds, and we were having a practice on the field, and one of our players pulled up in a van. We're a little concerned because we're coaching 13 and 14-year-olds. So anyway, there you go. Some people don't wait, apparently. So David sent messengers to the men of Jabesh Gilead, and he said to them, "May you be blessed of the Lord, because you have shown this kindness to Saul your Lord, and you have buried him." Another great thing about David's leadership is that he encouraged these men of Jabesh Gilead who showed bravery, risked their lives. He complimented them. And that's something that good leadership has to do as well. We need to be encouragers, and encourage means to put courage in. Discourage means to take courage out. What would you say you are? generally speaking? An encourager or a discourager? Well, David was an encourager, and he said, may you be blessed. You've shown loyal love. You've shown hesed. And now may the Lord show loving kindness and truth to you, a great prayer. And I also will show this goodness to you. David says, I'm now the king, and I'm going to do this thing to you as well. I will show it to you. You know, most people, you guys, are not going to see God's love unless they see it through you. Would you agree? Jesus said, they will know that you are my disciples by your love for one another. If you were to simplify the Christian walk, what you could just say is, Lord, let everything I do this week be done in love. Let me speak the truth in love. Let me defer in love. Let me do kindly in love. Let me be careful of my words in love. And so David says to them, now, therefore, seven, let your hands be strong. Be valiant. He puts courage into them. For Saul, your Lord, is dead. I know we've gone through a national tragedy. And also the house of Judah has anointed me king over them. David says, I'm your king. Be strong. Be valiant. I will support you. I will bless you. But now we're about to have a swing in the story. There's a contrast with this man named Abner. Abner, the son of Ner, commander of Saul's army, had taken Ishbosheth, the son of Saul, and brought him over to Mahanaim. So all of a sudden, Abner comes on the stage. Abner was Saul's commander. Abner, I don't think, liked David very much. And I think part of the reason Abner didn't like David was Saul's attitude toward David. Saul was bitter, jealous, vengeful toward David. And Abner was around him all the time. There was a scene in the book of 1 Samuel where David snuck into the camp and he took Saul's, I think it was his spear and the water jug, went to the other side of the mountain and said, hey! And the camp over there had been sound asleep. The language is actually from Genesis when Adam was put into a sound sleep. And he called from the other side of the ridge and he said, hey, look at what I've got. Aren't you guys supposed to be guarding your king? And then he called out Abner by name. He said, Abner, apparently you're not doing your job very well. I think Abner didn't like David very much. But Abner had spent a lot of time around Saul, and Saul was throwing spears at David and trying to run down David. And have you noticed, if you have a person who is in your ear about another person and continually runs them down to you, even though you don't know them, you begin to form an opinion about that person. You hear what I'm saying? When you don't even know if those are the facts. I'd be careful about people who chirp in your ear about others who may not be giving you the straight skinny. And sometimes we have an opinion formed about a person before we've ever even said two words to that person. People love the gossip scene, don't they? The magazines on the rack right next to the mints. I'm just looking for mints. Oh, what's going on over there with that person? Boy, they don't look so good anymore. Right? They always put the most flattering photos in those magazines, right? Faces contorted, gained 10 pounds on the beach. Right? You're like, whoa, wow. How many of you ever do the search where you watched a TV show years ago and on the internet it pops up? What do they look like now? Oh, let's go see what Wow, because you remember what they looked like years ago. Isn't it good that nobody's doing that for us? Do you ever look at pictures? You forget what's happened to you in a decade. You think that maybe it doesn't apply to you. And then you look at a before and after and you go, oh my goodness, what has happened to me? Time. Decay. Oh Lord, help me. And you start to celebrate that new body that's coming more and more. I don't even know how we ended up there, but anyway, let's go back to verse 8. personal rant. We move on. Now, Abner was either Saul's uncle or cousin. So there was a familial connection too. And Abner, instead of going with the Lord's anointed, decided to anoint this man named Ish-bosheth. Some of you are thinking, who would ever name their child Ish-bosheth? Oh, it gets worse. Ish-bosheth means man of shame. You're like, what? Oh, yeah. Some of you may be considering this name. I don't know. I'm just kidding. No. Well, actually, his original name was Ish-bal or Baal. Write down for your notes, 1 Chronicles 8:33. The word B-A-A-L, Baal, can just simply mean Lord. It's a Canaanite word, or master. But we all know that Baal or Baal became what? A Canaanite god. And so some Israelites apparently had a Baal ending on their name. I don't know all the reasons why. And so in a derogatory name, the way, the Jews would change the name and they would change the ending. In this case, instead of him being Ish-bal, it was changed to Ish-bosheth. And it's something like this. That's a shameful name. Baal's a shameful name, so we'll just call you what it is. Ish is interesting because it's the name for man. So it can be man, in the original way you could define it, it could be man of the Lord or man who serves or something like that. Because Ish is man, but it also can mean in the fire. So in the fire for the Lord or something like that, but it becomes something like a man or fire and then this ending. So, fire and shame.
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16: In the fire for the Lord or something like that, but it becomes something like a man or fire and then this ending. So fire and shame, something like that. It was a derogatory nickname. If you ever had, you know, maybe school kids when you were growing up give you a nickname that you didn't appreciate, that's kind of what we're dealing with here. And he, Abner, made him, Ish-bosheth, king over Gilead, over the Asherites, over Jezreel, over Ephraim, and over Benjamin, even over all Israel. Now remember, Saul and his family were from the tribe of Benjamin. So who made Ish-bosheth king? Well, it was Abner. What was Abner's motivation to make Ish-bosheth king? Well, here's part of it. David had a commander already. We're going to meet him. His name is Joab. And Abner, if David becomes the king, has lost his position and his job. Think about the shadow that David casts. The religious leadership of Jesus' day knew that he was the Messiah. They knew it. They could not deny his miracles. They could not deny his power. They even knew that Jesus had raised Lazarus from the dead. But the reason that they would not accept him as their king was that he threatened what? Their positions. Their ability to make wealth. Their power. Many of them were in league with Rome. Rome was giving them enough flexibility where they could rip off the people with the bazaar, the what they did in the temple area. Jesus went in there, turned over the tables. He said, "This house shall be called a house of prayer. You've made it a den of thieves." They said, "Oh, we don't like this man." They tried to question him. They tried to see if he would give proper answers. And then they asked him no more questions. Because never did a man speak like him. He shut him down every time. He put him in their place. And they knew who he was and they killed him anyway. In fact, that's why they killed him. Do you know that? Jesus tells a parable where he says, he puts words in their mouth where they say, "This is the heir, come let us," what? Kill him. He was a threat to them. And Abner becomes a type of the religious leader. Ishbosheth, Saul's son, was 40 years old when he became king over Israel, and he was king for 2 years. He's going to be assassinated. The house of Judah, however, followed David. Now here you have a divide. Here you have a nation divided. Some are following the anointed one, and some are following this son of Saul, which on a human level makes sense. The son who survived should be the king, right? Wrong. Jonathan already knew that David was the king. Jonathan's dead now. Ishbosheth has no business reigning over the people. In fact, he wouldn't even be on the battlefield with his father. Why? Was he too weak? Perhaps. Did they leave him at home just in case? Maybe. Jesus says, "No one can serve two masters. You will cling to the one and hate the other, love the one and despise the other. You cannot serve God and mammon." We are faced with this all the time. We have Ishbosheth over here, and we have David, or the greater David, Jesus, over here, and constantly we have to decide, to which king will we bow today? What throne will we bow before? Every day, we have to decide. And so, there's a division. Now, and the time that David was king in Hebron over the house of Judah was 7 years and 6 months. Little debate about the timing here, but I would just say this, that it may be that as wars were going on, it took some time for Ishbosheth to take the throne, but Abner did it, I don't think because of Saul's death, I think because of David's ascension. I think it's a counter move. Now, Abner, the son of Ner, went out from Mahanaim to Gibeon. This is about a 50-mile journey. They would cross the Jordan and go south with the servants of Ishbosheth, the son of Saul. So now they are moving. And Joab, now Joab is David's commander. We're going to see him take a prominent role as the book unfolds. The son of that person. You can write down 1 Chronicles 2:16. Anyway. And the servants of David went out and met them by the pool of Gibeon. So you have the two armies now moving. How did Joab hear about Abner being on the move? I don't know. But he had set up this puppet king in this location. And David had been set up in Hebron. And one army starts moving. They cross the Jordan. They start moving south. Joab starts moving north. And we're going to have a collision. And it may be that Joab got word. It was about a 25-mile trip for Joab and the soldiers and about 50 miles for the other guys. And so they meet at a pool. This is, notice, they sat down on one side of the pool and the other on the other side. So this is a body of water that's there, not a pool as we would think of it today. And they're on opposite sides of something like a reservoir, the reservoir of Gibeon, to provide some separation in space. Looking at each other. We've all probably watched battle movies where for a while the two armies are there and you kind of wonder who's going to fire the first shot. What's going to be the action point? Who's going to, you know, cause the fighting to begin? And Abner takes the lead, verse 14. And he says to Joab, "Now let the young men arise and hold a contest before us." And Joab said, "Let them arise." So Abner says, "Okay, we've looked at each other long enough. We've had our iced tea. It's time to get up and get some action going. So let's have a contest, okay?" The word contest in Hebrew, by the way, can have the idea of entertainment. It can suggest amusement or even a lighthearted joust or competition. And so notice what happens. So they arose and went over by count 12 for Benjamin, that is Saul's side, if you will, and Ishbosheth, the son of Saul, and 12 of the servants of David. Now, there's the number 12. What do you think they may be saying with the number 12? There's 12 tribes in Israel, right? So they may be saying, look, we're going to have representatives from each group. We'll use the number 12 because both men want to be king. And so we'll have 12 from this group and 12 from that group, and let's let them settle it. Almost like when David took on Goliath, right? We'll just let two warriors beat it out, and if we win, you become our slaves, and if you win, we'll become your slaves. It's a representative battle, but it seems to be at least implied that it might be lighthearted at first. I remember some years ago, our youth group went out and played a broom hockey game in one of these ice rinks. Anybody ever play broom hockey? Oh, it's a glorious thing. Not really. Anyway, and so they had a ball and they had brooms. And we were playing another church. And all of a sudden, what was supposed to be a friendly game of broom ball, because you know how people are very calm in competitive situations, especially Christians, right? Right? So all of a sudden, it got a little rough out there in broom ball. People were throwing shoulders. People were saying, my church is better than your church. And one of our guys, we were coaxing him to come out on the ice. And he's kind of, you know, he had his shoes, you know, casual shoes on. And he was on the outskirts of the rink where everything's safe. And we're like, come on and play. He steps onto the ice. And one of the big bruisers from this other church set his sights on him. And he hit him. And it was not a light hit. And he cascaded into the boards and broke his collarbone. Collarbone was sticking out. And Pastor Michael had to try to step in. We're like, hey, let's calm it down. This guy's like in agony. He was on the ice for about 10 seconds at our coaxing. I include myself in that. Come on, come and play. It'll be fine. It wasn't fine. So here's what happened. The bell rang. They moved from the two sides of the pool. Somebody said, let's get ready to rumble. But each one of them, 16, seized his opponent by the head and thrust his sword in his opponent's side. And so they fell down together, 24 dead. Seemingly in a moment of time, they fell down together.
20: 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And that was Pastor Michael's teaching in 2 Samuel, Chapter 2. 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
16: Well, as I sit here in a studio in Corona, California, sometimes, you know, our producer does a great job, Rob Newton, of pitching me questions. And I think this one's best just to read. He said, listening to this teaching made me think about how easy it is for tension and division to grow. I have little patience with church family and with others. But what are some practical ways I can be someone who brings peace and points people back to God? I don't know if this is Rob's personal perspective, by the way. I think he's just framing a question, or maybe both, but we all have this, right? We listen to teaching, we watch things in the Bible, and then we go, okay, am I showing patience? Am I a peacemaker? What do I do when someone does me wrong or someone stabs me in the back metaphorically? And now I'm, you know, in a position where I have to see if I'm going to walk as God would have me to walk. I would say a couple things here. One, inevitably, if you're in the church or a leader in the church, you're going to get hurt. Interacting with people, there's going to be a lot of people who bless your life and they'll be great. And then there's going to be people who hurt you and disappoint you. And they're... some of those people will have fish on their business cards, if you know what I'm saying. They'll claim to be Christians, and some of them are and just fall short. And so what do? How do we have a kingdom mindset? How do we have the Lord's heart when we're hurt? And I would just say, we've got to forgive. We've got to pray for those who hurt us inside the body of Christ and outside of it. And we have to ask the Lord to give us his heart towards people.
0: He's so slow to anger, so patient. And when we have his heart, I think that makes, I know it makes all the difference. Maybe you're struggling with a situation right now that we can help you, stand with you in prayer or hear you out and try to give you some encouragement. We have a number you can call Tuesday through Friday here in Southern California, about 9 to 4 Pacific time. The number is 844-48-TRUTH. 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
22: Hey, I am Katie Evans, and I want to thank you so much for tuning in and joining me here on this wonderful Wednesday evening. Hopefully, your work week, whether you worked on Monday or you did not, hopefully it has been going well for you, and you got a beautiful weekend ahead of you, because it is the final weekend in May. June starts on Monday, so hopefully you got some good goals kicking around in your head that you can set for yourself. And here's the thing, maybe you didn't meet all your goals in May. Well, why not just roll them over? One of mine is go to the gym 3 days a week. I did almost every week. I think there's one week in there I didn't get three times. I got two. But you know what? That's okay. But because I want to make this into more of a habit, yes, I am rolling that over. It'll also be one of my goals in June. So if you want to look like me, well, no, not really look like me, but if you want to act like me, you want to be inspired by me and maybe exercise more, well, you can join me on the exercise train as I roll that goal over into June. But hey, you know who else is rolling on over? Okay, that was a bad transition, but Daniel, he is coming on in. He's going to roll you out of Wednesday into a terrific Thursday. See, that's where it was. So until then, good night and be blessed.
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16: God is putting us together for a purpose. And if that union is perceived, then if you damage one, you actually damage both. Because we are meant to be one. If I am diminishing my wife, I'm actually damaging the wholeness that God intends for my own life. She is intended by God to be part of the sanctification of my own heart.
6: 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In today's episode, Pastor Brian shares the second half of a lesson on biblical headship from Ephesians 5. Dr. Chapel points us to the model that Christ has provided for us as a guide for loving and leading a household. You can find this lesson and many others when you visit unlimitedgrace.com. And while you're there, look for Pastor Brian's commentary on the book of Ephesians, which he wrote for the Reformed Expository Commentary series. Dr. Chapel reveals how when we lift our eyes beyond ourselves to share Paul's expansive vision, then we too will join his doxology for God's amazing grace that transforms the world. Let's hear now from Dr. Brian Chapel as he shares the second half of the lesson, Sacrificial Head.
16: Today we're doing something special. We're beginning a series on marriage and family. And for that reason, I'm going to ask that you look in your Bibles at Ephesians chapter 5, beginning at verse 22 in your Grace Bibles. That's page 978. And our goal is, of course, to think about how our marriage is supposed to work and families come together. But if that's all we're thinking about, your marriage is too small. Think where we are in the book of Ephesians. The Apostle Paul began by saying that Christ loved eternally a people, that he is calling his body the means by which he is going to ultimately transform the world until Christ fills all in all. He, by his Spirit, is going to fill the church so that barriers are broken down, that we come together in unity. And then, as every person does their part, living in purity to reflect Christ, worshiping to proclaim Christ, and finally living in families as he designs, showing the face of Christ to family
3: and world. The design really is for our families to make the invisible kingdom visible to the world. Did you know that? The goal of the family is to make the invisible visible, to be the face of Christ to one another before the watching world. Let's stand and honor God's word and say, how are we going to make the invisible visible for Christ's sake? Verse 22 of Ephesians chapter 5, Paul says, "Wives, submit to your own husbands as to the Lord. For the husband is the head of the wife, even as Christ is the head of the church, his body, and is himself its Savior. Now, as the church submits to Christ, so also wives should submit in everything to their husbands." Husbands, love your wives as Christ loved the church and gave himself up for her, that he might sanctify her, having cleansed her by the washing of water with the word, so that he might present the church to himself in splendor, without spot or wrinkle or any such thing, that she might be holy and without blemish. In the same way, husbands should love their wives as their own bodies. He who loves his wife loves himself, for no one ever hated his own flesh, but nourishes and cherishes it, just as Christ does the church, because we are members of his body. Therefore, a man shall leave his father and mother and hold fast to his wife, and the two shall become one flesh. This mystery is profound. And I am saying that it refers to Christ and the church. However, let each one of you love his wife as himself, and let the wife see that she respects her husband. I've tried to be honest with you in the past to say, at least in my teen years, my family was coming apart. And the consequence of my family coming apart for a kid who was kind of artistic and sensitive was just to go on numb. And the consequence of that went far into my adult years. And I recognized it after a year and a half or so of being married to my wife. And I can remember I went off to work one day, and going off to work one day, I said to Kathy, the washer is broken. Call the repairman. Get somebody to come in and fix the washer. And she said, fine. Came home that evening. Repairman had not been called, had not come. Next day, remember to call the repairman. Okay, she said, I'll call. I got home that evening. Did you call? No. And then suddenly the flood of tears. I can't do that. I'm just not capable. I can't do this. I don't know how to do it. I'm not capable of doing it. Now, when I tell that to you, I will tell you it is embarrassing to Kathy for me to tell you it was devastating to me because of what I knew about my wife. You know her now too. My wife, Kathy, is one of the most intelligent, capable people I know. Her grades were far better than mine in college. Kathy, don't listen. She was the outstanding musician of all musicians in her university for 2 years running, not just flute players, all musicians. She was the outstanding musician. She is simply one of the most intelligent people I know. And here was my wife telling me she could not call a repairman. And while that was embarrassing to her, what went in my brain was this: my word, Kathy, what have I done to you that after only a year and a half of being married to me, you feel so little about yourself that you can't call a repairman? And it began a journey in our lives of my saying, how am I echoing my father, my parenting, my experience in ways that I don't even recognize? But why is it that my wife is a perfectly capable driver until I get in the car and then she gets nervous? Why is it that she's articulate in any conversation until I would join the conversation and then she would begin to get hesitant and question herself and stumble? What is it about me that's actually destroying you? What evil math is going on in me that somehow seems to say, as long as I diminish you, I gain something myself? And yet it's so typical of us. We have to think it through carefully. Is my headship doing what Christ did for the church to make the church understand her splendor before God? I will not tell you that I had that solved quickly, but one of the things that just began to play in my brain was a picture. This is not sophisticated, okay? It was just a picture that was in my grandmother's home years previous. And you'll recognize it, some of you, as I describe it. It was just this old Victorian print of a boy at the wheel of a great ship. And as you look at the ship, it's at storm at sea, and the waves are crashing over the bow, and the sails are all ripped, and yet the boy's face is just completely confident and calm. And the reason for it is also depicted in that picture is an image of Christ behind the boy with his hand on the boy's shoulder. And the subtext, Jesus is my co-pilot. The message that when Christ is present and real in our lives, we never feel more confident. We never feel better than when we know Christ is near. What happened in me that when I got near to my wife, she felt worse, not confident, not courageous. She actually felt questioning herself when I was close. It was the beginning of a journey of saying, if Christ is treating me in such a way that I'm to be mirroring to my spouse and to my family, what does that look like? And to begin to question words and actions and thoughts that gave me authority, but not for her sake. What does authority look like if it's meant to glorify one's wife? She begins to recognize her ability. Just the end of the story. Just a few years ago, our washer was on the blink again. Said to Kathy, call the repairman. She didn't do it again. No, she took the part out of the machine, looked up the number, called the store, told them the part number, ordered the part, got the part, and installed it herself. What a woman, you know. I know it's silly, but it's the journey we all have to think about. Are we adding or subtracting? Glorifying or diminishing? And the question has to be answered not simply for our spouse's sake, because our responsibility is not simply to glorify our spouse. Do you recognize it is to sanctify ourselves if we are the head of a home? After all, do you recognize the difficulty of these words? I mean, if you just read them selfishly, you won't get the point. Verse 28. In the same way, husbands should love their wives as their own bodies. He who loves his wife loves himself, for no one ever hated his own flesh, but nourishes and cherishes it, just as Christ does the church. There is the sense that if I'm taking care of my wife, if I'm building her up, then I'm actually helping myself out. Why is that? Well, the reason for it is verse 31. Paul says, a man shall leave his father and mother and hold fast to his wife, and the two shall become one flesh. Now, surely that's a reflection of the sexual union, but it's saying far more. That God has called us from different backgrounds, from different homes, from different places, with different personalities and gifts, and put us together, because except for those who are gifted for celibacy, who are complete in, if it were, their marriage to God alone, that the rest of us are actually made whole, made complete, made all that God intends to be as we become one with another, as the complementary relationships are building on one another, refining one another. God is putting us together for a purpose. And if that union is perceived, then if you damage one, you actually damage both, because we are meant to be one. If I am diminishing my wife, I'm actually damaging the wholeness that God intends for my own life. She is intended by God to be part of the sanctification of my own heart. Because of those difficulties in my family in my teen years, I would have to tell you, just as I went on numb in order not to be hurt, not to be affected by the pain in my family, I took that sense of emotion into my marriage, into my family, into my ministry. If the Lord had not put Kathy into my life with her sensitivity, with her love, with her tenderness, with her being willing to say to me at certain times in our lives, Brian, you know, when somebody hugs you, you don't just have to freeze up. When somebody gives you a gift, it's actually okay to say thank you. Because I was so separate from my emotions. I so desperately

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3: And you know, before you get the last card in order, lest you win without being able to be challenged, you're supposed to say something before you get your last card in order. What are you supposed to say? You're supposed to say Uno, all right? And the wife of this couple, she kept almost winning, but she would not say Uno. I mean, it just got embarrassing. She could win, but she wouldn't say it. And so she just kept going. She'd almost win again. She wouldn't say it. Finally, we say, what gives? Guys, why won't she say Uno? Well, her husband told us. He said, well, a few weeks ago, my wife embarrassed me in a public conversation, and so we agreed that she would not speak in public until I give her permission. Well, our first thought, of course, was, well, you can't play Uno that way. No, that was not our first thought. How sad, we thought. But the sadness of greatest intensity was yet to come. Some months later, as that particular husband struggled with issues of depression, he had to leave school, and I tell you, I've never heard from them again. But as we reflected upon their lives, what we recognized is God had given him this wonderfully capable, intelligent, loving wife, but he had so undermined her that when it came to the point in his life, he needed her. He had no support. He had nothing to lean on because he had so undermined her that she could not help him, which, of course, is her divine design as well, that God intended him to build her up because it's just as he says there. If we are one, then a man who nourishes and cherishes his wife as Christ does the church actually is nourishing and caring for himself. He needs her to be built up because it's part of his own spiritual growth as God, in fact, intends. We become what God intend as we are helping our spouses become all that God intends for them. It's the building up. It's the use of authority for the sake of another. Where do we get the resources? I mean, if our responsibility is to be using authority for the sake of another, and if the sake of another is ultimately meaning we want to glorify them and ultimately through that to sanctify ourselves that we may be all before the Lord that God even intends for the husband to be, where do we get the resources to do that? Well, actually, it's right back where we were beginning, verse 25. Husbands, love your wives as Christ loved the church and gave himself up for her. We are being told what it means to be the Christian head of a home by being reminded what Christ has done for us. Men, what's that saying to us? But that you cannot reflect the face of Christ if you don't know the face of Christ toward you. As we understand what his forgiveness, what his encouragement, what his support, what his pardon is, then our tanks begin to fill up with grace. And it's really out of the overflow of the grace that we know that we're able to minister in our families as God intends. I recognize that what that may mean for us even today is that you have to drink deeply of that grace again. Listen, I cannot talk about husband and wife relationships without thinking about my own failures and faults. I trust that is true of every sensitive head of a home here. That I'm saying things that you recognize are beyond you to some extent apart from the grace and mercy of God, which means we have to drink of it again. To say, this is the very same apostle who said that Jesus can redeem the days, right? That Jesus can restore the days that the locusts have eaten. That if we say, I haven't lived up to this, I'm not even sure where to begin now. That part of our understanding of the grace and mercy of God is that he is able to forgive and strengthen and start us anew. That once I recognize that what God is calling me to do is to be a husband who glorifies my wife, that somehow as God has put us together in this union that is divine, that I myself would be sanctified as God intended, that when that happens, there is beauty that I know because I have experienced the grace of God in my life, and I just want

0: somebody else to feel what I have felt. Ultimately, the resource is the sacrifice of Christ in our behalf that we show to others. Leadership in the Bible is always found on the path to the cross. I think of one of the best examples in my life. Some of you will know. It's J. Robertson McQuilkin, long-term president of Columbia International University, who right at the peak of his ministry and reputation had the experience of his wife being diagnosed with early onset Alzheimer's. And as the Alzheimer's began to progress in her, she became so desperate for her husband that even though the distance from their home to the president's office at Columbia was a half mile away, she would walk to his office to be close to him, and he would have somebody to walk her back home, and she would walk again, sometimes as many as 10 times a day, not even remembering she'd already made the journey. Until one night, after one of those 10-mile days, he, in getting her dressed for bed, took off her shoes and found her feet bloody. And in washing her feet, discerned that even more Christ-like act to which he was being called. As the leader of his home, who would use his position, his understanding, even his authority for the sake of another, he resigned from his position of prestige in order to care for his wife. When that was put out in an article and later in a book form, some of you will know the book called Muriel's Blessing. People just overwhelmingly responded to this man who gave so much for his wife's glory. People called him, they wrote him, they renewed their vows. Some of them restored marriages that had long been broken. And McQuilkin, who was at that point suffering with cancer himself, said to his oncologist one day, "I don't get it. I want to care for my wife. Why is caring for my wife so moving to other people?" And the oncologist said, "It is no mystery to me. In my profession, where I care for so many couples, it is not rare at all for a wife to give herself to her husband's care. But," he said, "it is actually quite rare for a husband to give himself for his wife's care. It should not be so in the church. What God has called us to do is to recognize the great grace which we have received. And having received it and understood it, not walk away from it, not say it's not my responsibility to make sure my family knows this, but to use my authority to see that love and justice and mercy are known in this place because I have known it. And in making sure that my family knows this, I lead in the gospel, that my wife might know her glory and I might know more of the grace because I have shown it to another. May Christ, men, make you a mirror of the grace that is in Christ Jesus for a glorious home, a glorious spouse, and a blessed marriage."
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3: All right, here's a hard one to pray sometimes. Jesus, is there anything in my life that it's time to get rid of, time to move on from? That's a tough question because kind of requires us to look in the mirror, look inside of our hearts, and really allow Jesus to, well, maybe tell us some things that we don't want to hear or it's hard for us to hear. It's Daniel here with you. And that's something that I've been praying recently that's been on my heart. And as I see brothers and sisters around me in Christ who are kind of doing that in various ways and saying, these are the choices I'm making. It doesn't always have to be something huge. Could be moving away from social media, or maybe you're in a relationship with somebody, a friendship, something else, and you realize that God's saying, no, that's not healthy for you. Those can be very hard things that kind of upset what we have in our lives. Maybe he's speaking to us. So that may be you, that may not be you, but just pray it. Don't be afraid to pray it. You never know what he'll say, and you'll know it's him.
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13: Let's suppose you were talking to a person that was an unbeliever. Let's further assume that that person is not only an unbeliever, but they're an atheist or an agnostic. And you only had one opportunity to talk to them. What texts in the Bible, what passages in Scripture would you share that could make a difference? Sir Isaac Newton, famous mathematician and scholar, chose the book of Daniel. Christopher Columbus, explorer, chose the book of Daniel. Timothy Dwight, the first president of Yale University, challenged his atheistic students to a debate, and he too chose the book of Daniel. In the book of Daniel, there are four verses that really demolish atheistic arguments. Now you say, Mark, that's really simple. That's too simplistic. These four verses, once you grasp them, reveal three things. One, that the Bible is truthful. Two, that Christ is divine. And three, that prophecy is reliable. Let's look at these passages from Scripture found in Daniel, the 9th chapter. We begin with verse 24. We're going to go over this passage verse by verse, phrase by phrase, and let its beauty sink into our hearts. And as we go over it, new conviction will grip our souls that Jesus indeed is the Messiah of the world, that the Bible can be trusted, that prophecy is trustworthy. Daniel chapter 9, verse 24, 70 weeks are determined for your people and for your holy city to finish the transgression, to make an end of sins, to make reconciliation for iniquity, to bring in everlasting righteousness, to seal up the vision and prophecy, to anoint the most holy. Know therefore and understand, from the going forth of the command to restore and build Jerusalem unto Messiah the Prince shall be 7 weeks, and 62 weeks the street shall be built again, the wall in troublous times. And after the 62 weeks, the Messiah will be cut off, but not for himself, and for the people of the Prince who is to come shall destroy the city and the sanctuary. The end of it shall be with a flood till the end of the war. Desolations are determined. And he shall confirm the covenant with many for 1 week. But in the middle of the week, he shall bring the end to sacrifice and offerings. And on the wing of the abomination shall be one who makes desolate, even till the consummation which is determined is poured out on the desolate. Now, if we grasp those verses, it's life transformation. We grasp those verses and new truth leaps off the pages. So let's look at them carefully, phrase by phrase. Here in Scripture, in Daniel 9, verse 24, it says, 70 weeks are determined for your people and your holy city. Who were Daniel's people? The Jewish nation. What was his city? The city of Jerusalem. When Daniel prayed this prayer, he was a captive, first in Babylon, then later in Medo-Persia. He was concerned about his people going free and rebuilding the city. And so he was praying the first 20 verses of Daniel chapter 9 record this amazing prayer of Daniel praying that his people would be delivered. But God broke through in unusual ways and answered Daniel's prayer in ways far beyond his expectation. God said to Daniel, 70 weeks are determined for your people. Daniel's city, of course, Jerusalem. Daniel's people, the Jews. What does it mean, determined? The word determined in the Hebrew language is chatuk. And chetuk means cut off from. There was a larger prophecy of 2,300 years. These 70 prophetic weeks were cut off from it. They would apply especially to the Jewish nation. Now, in Bible prophecy, a day in Bible prophecy represents a year. These would be 70 weeks or 70 prophetic weeks. Now, there are 7 days in a week, and 7 days in a prophetic week would mean 490 prophetic days. Is that clear to you? Let me repeat it again, just for clarity. The Bible says 70 weeks are determined upon your people. They're cut off from this larger prophecy. These 70 weeks apply to the Jewish nation. These are prophetic weeks. There are 7 days in a week. 7 times 70 is 490 prophetic days. What is the evidence that one day in Bible prophecy equals more than a literal day, but a year? We find that in Ezekiel 4:6, where God makes this prophecy to Ezekiel, I have laid on you a day for each year. So 490 symbolic days would be 490 literal years. Some Hebrew translations, when they translate the Daniel chapter 9, say, where it says 70 weeks, say 70 weeks of years. This, of course, is quite familiar in the Old Testament. You remember when we have the story of Laban, and it says there, talking about that story, that there would be weeks of years, weeks of years. So in Bible prophecy, one prophetic day equals one literal year. We find that throughout Scripture, not only in the book of Ezekiel, but we also find it in the book of Numbers. Here in Numbers, the 14th chapter, you remember the children of Israel that spied out the land. And as they spied out the land, they came back with a negative report. So God there made a prediction, statement of fact. Numbers 14:34, according to the number of days in which you spied the land, 40 days, for each day you shall bear your guilt 1 year, namely 40 years, and you shall know my rejection. So here in Bible prophecy, one prophetic day equals one literal year. And so when we are looking at this prophecy of 70 weeks, 490 symbolic days, we're looking at 490 literal years. When do these years begin? Is there mathematical proof that Christ is the Messiah? Is there mathematical proof that this prophecy was fulfilled exactly as the Bible says it would be? There is. When you look at this 490-year prophecy that's cut off from Daniel chapter 8, the 2,300 years, part 1 applies to the Jews. Part 2 applies to the Gentiles, or God's people. 70 weeks are determined or cut off for your people, Daniel. Now, somebody said, if the what? If the shoe fits, what are you going to do? If the shoe fits, you're going to wear it. So how do we know this day-year principle mentioned in Ezekiel, mentioned in Numbers, these weeks of years mentioned in Genesis? How do we know that this applies to this prophecy? There are two ways that we can know. One, if the shoe fits, wear it. By applying the day-year principle to the prophecy, the events that the prophecy said would take place exactly. Secondly, when you have prophecy and you have prophetic symbolism, when you have beasts rising up out of the sea, when you know, Daniel talks about a lion with eagle's wings, a bear rising up on one side with three ribs in its mouth, talks about a leopard with four wings, and Daniel chapter 7, and this kind of beast that is 10 horns and kind of dragon serpent-like, dragon-like beast. When Daniel talks about that, he's talking about in prophetic terms. So when you have prophetic terms embedded in a Bible prophecy, then the days are not literal days, but prophetic days. Now, when the Bible mentions a day is a day. The 7 days of creation are 7 literal days. But in the prophecies of Daniel and Revelation, the day-year principle applies. So one prophetic day equals one literal year. Now let's go back to Daniel chapter 9. And we're going to go back, if you're following along in your Bible, and I know many of you are in these Bible studies. In Daniel chapter 9, we're going to go back to verse 24 and look at the scripture again to see the events that would take place. Daniel 9, verse 24. 70 weeks or 490 years are determined, that is cut off for your people, the Jews, and for your holy city, Jerusalem. What would God give them? What were they to do during that period of time to finish the transgression? In other words, God was giving them this 490 year period of probation where they would come to repentance as a nation. Then it says to make an end of sin, or make an end of the sins, plural, to make an end of their rebellion against God. And during that time, an event would happen. What would it be? The Messiah would come to make reconciliation for iniquity, to bring an everlasting righteousness, to seal up, another word for seal up is confirm the vision and prophecy, and to anoint the Most Holy. So when Jesus came to usher in everlasting righteousness, as the prophecy says, when Jesus came to make reconciliation for iniquity, when Jesus came, he confirmed the covenant with his blood. And after his death and resurrection, he ascended to heaven to enter into the sanctuary above to, as the high priest did on the inauguration of the earthly sanctuary, to anoint the Most Holy, then begin his work in the holy place.
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13: So, Daniel outlines this, that the Messiah would come, and that he would come along this 490-year timeline. But if indeed it says 70 weeks are determined, cut off for your people, Daniel, to make an end of sin, for this period of probation for the Jewish nation as a whole to repent, and if during this time the Messiah is going to come, when does this whole prophecy start? The next verse tells us, Daniel chapter 9, verse 25. Know therefore and understand. Do what? Do what does it say? Know, and what else? Understand. Now, when an angel tells Daniel to know something or to understand something, it must be incredibly important. Know and understand from the going forth of the command to restore and build Jerusalem. So this whole prophecy would begin at a command to restore and build Jerusalem. Now the Babylonians, under the king Nebuchadnezzar, had attacked Jerusalem in 605 BC. They further attacked it in 587, and the city was devastated. The temple was destroyed. And so here, the prophecy says, know therefore and understand from the going forth to restore and build Jerusalem, restore temple worship that had been neglected. From that day that command goes forth, That's when this whole prophecy begins. Now, there were three decrees that were issued. The first decree was issued by Cyrus, and the second by Darius, and the third by Artaxerxes. The first and second decree did not restore Israel as a nation. They allowed some of the Jews to go back, some went back, but many did not. It was the decree of Artaxerxes that enabled the Jewish nation to be restored as a nation, to be and to allow worship to take place. Funding was provided that the temple could be rebuilt, and the city, the temple wasn't totally devastated, but it needed repair. The city needed repair. And funding was provided, and Artaxerxes provided safe passage. We find that decree in the Bible, in the book of Ezra, the 7th chapter, right before the book of Nehemiah. And in Ezra chapter 7, it actually chronicles that decree, which is really an amazing decree in Scripture, outlined for us to read today. Ezra, the 7th chapter, verse 11. Now, this is the copy of the letter King Artaxerxes gave to Ezra, the priest, the scribe, expert in words of the commandments of the Lord and of his statutes to Israel. Artaxerxes, king of kings, to Ezra, the priest, a scribe of the law of God of heaven, perfect peace and so forth. I issue a decree that all those people of Israel and the priests and Levites in my realm who volunteer go up to Jerusalem can go with you. And he gives them gold and silver. He gives them the opportunity of safe passage through the land. He allows them to go back and establish Israel as a nation. So what year was this? Does the Bible tell us? Yes, it says in the 7th year of Artaxerxes. What's the 7th year of Artaxerxes? It's precisely 457 BC. So 457 years before Christ, this prophecy of the 490 years began. It is an answer to Daniel's prayer. And God is revealing to Daniel much more than Daniel ever imagined. Let's go back to Daniel 9, verse 25. Know therefore and understand, from the going forth of the command to restore and build Jerusalem in 457 BC, until Messiah the Prince, there'll be 7 weeks and 62 weeks. So the prophecy begins in 457 BC. But 69 prophetic weeks from that time, Messiah would come. Who indeed is Messiah? Who is that? That's Jesus, right? What does the word Messiah mean? It means the anointed one. So 69 prophetic weeks from 457 BC, the Messiah would come and be anointed or be baptized, because that's what the Messiah means. In fact, in the book of Acts, when Christ is baptized, Luke describes that he was anointed by the Holy Spirit. So the anointing or the came to Jesus by the Holy Spirit at his baptism. In this prophecy that begins in 457 BC, 69 prophetic weeks of the 70 weeks would take us down to the Messiah. Well, again, how many days in a week? 7. If I have 69 prophetic weeks, and there are 7 days in a week, 7 times 9, 63. Carry my 6. 7 times 6 are 42, and 6 are 48. So 483 years from 457 BC, forward on the timeline, would take us down to the coming of the Messiah. Now remember, Ezekiel 4:6, I've laid on you a day for a year, 483 symbolic days, or 483 literal what? Years, you've got it. Where does that take us? It takes us from the decree to restore and build Jerusalem down to the coming of the Messiah, not his birth, but his anointing or his baptism. These 69 weeks are 483 literal years. That would take us exactly to 27 AD. Now you say, Pastor Mark, how do you figure that? If we're going from BC to AD, how is that figured? Well, if you took it on a calculator and you figured it out, you'd say, okay, I've got 483 years. I'm going forward on the timeline. If I subtracted 26 years from that, if I'm figuring it out on a calculator, it'd take me to the year zero, but then I would still have the rest of that prophecy to go. But in history, from BC to AD, there was no zero year. So let's suppose that I'm back here on this timeline, and I'm back at 457 BC. And I have to go forward on the timeline 457 years. So if I go forward on the timeline 457, I don't go to the year zero, because there's no zero year in history. I go to the year 1 AD. But I don't want to go 457 years on the timeline. How many do I want to go? 483. Because remember, 69 prophetic weeks, 7 times 69 equal what? 483. So I want to go 483 years forward. You still with me? So if I were going 457 forward, I would go to 1 AD. But I have how many left? 26. So what would that take me? It would take me to the fall of 27 AD. What happened in the fall of 27 AD? Because this decree went forth in the fall of 457. So 483 years takes me to the fall of 27 AD. What happened then? Well, the Bible tells us very clearly, Luke chapter 3, verse 21, when all the people were baptized, it came to pass that Jesus was also baptized. When is this? It's clear. Luke 3, verse 1, now in the 15th year of the reign of Tiberius Caesar. So we know what year that was, 15th year of the reign of Tiberius Caesar, exactly 27 AD, like the Bible predicts. Now somebody says, I thought Jesus was 30 when he was baptized. Look, but how could that be 27 AD? Jesus was 30 years old at his baptism in 27 AD. Jesus was not born in zero. He was born about 4 BC before that. How do we know that? Because Herod was still alive when Jesus was born, and Jesus was tried by Herod and condemned by Herod. You remember, not tried, but condemned by Herod. And remember, the wise men came. And as the result of that, we know that Herod was alive when Jesus was a baby. Herod died in 4 BC. So we know when Christ was born, around 4 BC. Here's the interesting thing, though. In exactly 27 AD, when Jesus is 30 years old, he is baptized exactly like the Bible predicted 483 years before. The Bible is no common book. The Bible is no ordinary book. It is divinely inspired by God. But the prophecy even becomes more amazing. The 483 years run out in 27 AD. The Bible then says in Daniel chapter 9, verse 26, and after 62 weeks, sometime shall the Messiah be cut off. So you had 7 weeks and 62 weeks, the 69 weeks that led you down to 27 AD. The last part of those 69 weeks in the Bible were listed as those 62 weeks. The Messiah will be cut off. What does it mean the Messiah will be cut off? It means that the Messiah would be crucified.
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13: Daniel 9, 25 and 26. Know therefore and understand from the going forth of the command to restore and build Jerusalem, 457 BC. Until Messiah the Prince, until Christ would be anointed at his baptism, shall be 7 weeks and 62 weeks. That's a total of 69 weeks. The street shall be built again, the wall in troublous times. They did begin worship just in Jerusalem, just like the prophecy predicted. The street was built. The wall of the city was built. The city was repaired. Temple was repaired. Verse 26. After the 62 weeks, Messiah shall be cut off. Who's Messiah? Jesus was anointed sometime after that 62 week, after 27 AD. But not for himself. What does it mean to be cut off, but not for himself? He'd be crucified, but not for himself, but for you and me. Jesus died for your sins. His grace flows from Calvary's cross for you. Forgiveness is yours. Pardon is yours. Jesus is more than a good man, more than an ethical philosopher. Bible prophecy pinpoints that he is the Messiah.
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3: I don't think I have all the answers or sometimes any answers. 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Like this one, for instance, John 16:23. This is Jesus speaking, and he says, "But when he, the Spirit of truth, comes, he will guide you into all truth. He will not speak on his own. He will speak only what he hears, and he will tell you what is yet to come." That's John 16:13 in the NIV. I encourage you to read that entire passage, because sometimes I think we take one scripture and we look at it, but sometimes the entire context is even more powerful, where Jesus is talking about the Holy Spirit coming. And if you're in need of a prayer today, maybe just pray that. Holy Spirit, guide me in truth today. Guide me today. Work of the Holy Spirit is so powerful. I've experienced it, and you as a follower of Jesus, you've experienced in your life as well. Maybe just make that your prayer today. 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May that be true. 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

0: the home of contagious encouragement. I'm Donna Cruz.
1: And I'm Keith Stevens. There are so many men and women in all walks of life who sacrifice to allow us to live a life that's free. And what a life it can be. It's an honor to spend some time today with a man who loves God, his family, and this country. He was the star of the hit show Hercules. And more recently, he's been in movies like God's Not Dead and Left Behind, Rise of the Antichrist. Kevin Sorbo, welcome to Keep the Faith.
2: It's so great to be here, celebrating the things we value in this country. Things like courage, perseverance, dreams, family, and of course, faith. We celebrate those things every day on Keep the Faith, and you're invited to join in with encouraging songs and stories like these.
1: Rod was still ready to say no, just as definitely. But that little phrase, the girls need someone who cares, caught him.
3: One, I was going to forgive whoever did this to me. And then on the anniversary of my injury, that I was going to take the opportunity to thank whoever did this to me, because what they meant for evil, God meant for good.
0: You're not hearing me. If you've ever felt that way in your marriage, there's encouragement for you coming up next on Keep the

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1: I'm Keith Stevens. There's a difference between listening and hearing. And when it comes to building a strong home life, that can be pretty important. Dr. Johnny and Leslyn Parker are part of the team sharing the insights they've already shared with over 200,000 couples.
2: We're at this impasse and we're not hearing each other. And I stopped and I said, honey, what do you want me to hear that I'm not hearing? She said it. I echoed what she said. Breakthrough happened. I mean, it was like we were in emotional congestion, emotional traffic, and boom, exit ramp. And I said, man, what just happened back there? And I read in Psalm 116:1, where it says this, I love the Lord because he heard my cry and he inclined himself to me. I said, that's what happened. And I wrote this in my journal. Whenever we feel heard, we feel loved. And whenever the heart feels loved, it's because we felt heard. And so that question, what do you want me to hear that I'm not hearing? I have taken that to Fortune 500 companies where teams have not been able to communicate. But when we coach them and we give them that question, okay, Jim, what do you want Tim to hear? Sally, what do you want Michelle to hear? And we start coaching them.

I'm Kevin Sorbo. As we celebrate freedom and honor those who serve, maybe you have a story to share. A story of sacrifice, courage, or love. We'd love to hear it and spread some contagious encouragement together. Our number is 800

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1: I'm Donna Cruz. When you see a man or woman in uniform, it's hard not to be filled with gratitude. In her book, Calling, Jen Tringale talks about what she saw and did when members of the military and their families came through her local airport.
2: They had just lined up all of these little kids who had lost a parent in combat. Somebody started singing the national anthem. Everyone just came to a standstill. They saw all these little kids lined up. There was military personnel there. And when the anthem started, of course, all these soldiers went in to salute. So I just grabbed my phone, you know, like we all do now when we're in the middle of something and we're experiencing it, we record it. And so I did, and I had sessions that night and two or three the next day. It was like Sunday night at 10 o'clock. And I got into my hotel room and I opened my Facebook page and I was like, what in the world? It had gone viral. I think at that point, it was almost up to 1 million views. It really didn't have anything to do with me at all, except I just happened to be there to witness it. It was really about these incredible Gold Star families that we owe such a debt of honor and gratitude to, and to let them know that we will never forget their sacrifice, and that sacrifice that they made continues long after the war is over.

0: Some stories make you laugh. Some make you think. Steve Brown's often do both. Here's one now. Thanks to our friends over at Key Life for helping to make encouragement contagious on Keep the Faith.
1: God sometimes, because he loves us, puts us in scary places. 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That heritage of truth is absolute, clear, and eternally important. 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So don't change it, or you'll get the hives. I'm Steve Brown. You think about that. 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
7: The marriage relationship has to be the strongest relationship in the family. The kids always need to come second, because it is from the husband and wife that a strong family unit is formed.

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1: I'm Keith Stevens. Kids change everything and often become the center of our world. And that can definitely change your marriage. But Kimberly Holmes says there's a way to avoid that. Kimberly is the CEO of Marriage Helper, and her kids happen to be adopted.
2: Adoption is such a blessing and definitely does have some difficulties. We only have adopted children at this point, and so I don't have anything to compare it to. But I know that during, especially during the first year of bringing those kids home, you really have to focus a lot on the children. And of course, you have to bond and attach, and it takes work and intentionality to get that to happen. Now, how this can really affect marriages for having adopted children or even the biologically born children is that when you take focus off of focusing on the marriage and stop being intentional about growing and cultivating that relationship, then it takes a hit. And the marriage relationship has to be the strongest relationship in the family. The kids always need to come second to the husband and wife relationship, because it is from the husband and wife that a strong family unit is formed. And so while you're growing kids up and raising them and doing all of those hard and difficult and amazing things, be sure that you are focusing on spending quality and quantity time with just your spouse as well. I've been thinking

0: And I would ask these guys in the afternoon, all of them pretty successful, wealthy guys. And I said, how did you get to where you were? Every one of them said, you know what? I failed. And then I failed again. And then I failed again. And they said, we used failure and no's as a positive, not a negative.
1: This is Keep the Faith.
2: Psalm 139 says that all the days ordained for me were written in God's book before I was born. 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
1: I'm Brandy Linnae with an encouraging thought on Keep the Faith. Freedom is the oxygen of the soul.

So fortunately for me, I had a mentor in my life at the time, and he instantly saw this decision through, I think, God's lens. And he told me this. He said, David, the last thing you need to worry about coming out of college is how much money you're going to make. He said, focus on a leader that you want to be more like, with a company that you could be proud to work for, doing a job that you're passionate about and gifted at. And boy, that just made total sense to me. So I decided to use that as my criteria, and I've never looked back.

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5: 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My friends, faith slays doubt. And so don't panic about doubt, just get the answer, and you will have an ever-increasing faith.
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0: A lot to be thankful for on this thankful Thursday. Thankful you're here. Daniel with you. And up right now, we have Today's Word Radio. 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
7: To me, one of the most key passages on what churches should do is Acts 2:42.
8: Pastor Brett Metter with the biblical model for the church.
7: They continued steadfastly in fundraising. Oh, no, it doesn't say that. Having a worship session with songs and music and bands from all over the world. Nope. What was it that they continued steadfastly in? The apostles' doctrine and fellowship, and in breaking of bread and in prayers.
8: Do we know what the church should look like? How can we know if a church is really doing what God desires? Thankfully, in today's Word, Pastor Brett Metter says that the book of Acts chapter 2 helps us answer these questions by giving us a clear model of what churches should be doing and what matters when it comes to how we worship, teach, and engage with each other.
7: We're entering into Acts chapter 2, and it's an important text in the sense that some would say the trigger that really kicked off the New Testament church, the Christian church. You know, before this, it was not the church age. It was the Old Testament period of the prophets and the law. But when Jesus died, rose from the grave, ascended into heaven, man, that kicked off an age where the Holy Spirit came upon his church. And it was a specific day. We call it the Day of Pentecost. And the reason we call it the Day of Pentecost, it was on the Feast of Pentecost. Penta being five, it was 50 days after the Passover is when Pentecost would be celebrated. So people would come to Jerusalem for Pentecost. But during that time, that's when the Holy Spirit came upon the church there, in the 120 people in the upper room. And what happened there? They spoke in tongues. You're like, what is tongues all about? That's weird. What about speaking in tongues? Is that something we don't see that in the Catholic Church? But you see it in some of the Pentecostal churches. And what's the difference between a Pentecostal and a Baptist church? And why are they so different in personalities? I believe the book of Acts gives us all the answers that we need about what church should look like and what is good. Now, it gets a little tricky because there are things that churches can do that aren't necessarily perfectly defined in the Bible, but they may not be bad or they may not be good, but they're things churches do nonetheless. And it shouldn't really determine whether we like that church or don't like that church. There's just flavor things. And some are essential things that we should care about, other things we shouldn't. It's just a preference. For example, when I went to church with my grandma and grandpa in Southern California, they were at a church that boasted of having the fifth largest organ in the world. Their organ was a big, giant pipe organ, like as big as this building. And the organist would get up there on Sunday morning, da-da-da-da-da-da-da. They didn't do that song, but it felt like that to me as a kid. You know, I was like, ah! It was a scary service to a little kid. But some people really dig the organ in worship. Like, that's something people, is that something that's good or bad? Well, it's a church personality thing. And some people worship with organs, others worship with banjos or guitars or just different styles of worship. As it turns out, that doesn't really, I'm not sure that matters as much. One of the things we'll talk about today, does worship really matter as much as we tend to make it matter as far as styles and performance versus leading and stuff like that? There's some big questions. You know, the way we dress ourselves, is it fancy or is it supposed to be casual? And in the book of Acts, we see the church gathering in their normal clothes, the clothes they wore every day. And it wasn't a dress-up thing. It wasn't who could outdress the other person or look fancy for Jesus. Like, that wasn't a thing in the early church. Now, as it turns out, though, if you're a church and you like to dress up and people feel better wearing a suit and tie to church, man, awesome. God bless them for that. There's nothing wrong with that. You know, it's funny how things like your attire, the Bible actually says some very specific things. Like in 1 Samuel 16:7, for the Lord sees as not as man sees, for man looketh on the outward appearance, but the Lord looks at the heart. You see, when you start to dig in the Bible, I don't think it matters as much what you're wearing outside, but is your heart dressed up when you come to church on a Sunday morning to worship the Lord? Is your heart ready to seek the Lord? Because that's what the Lord's looking at. He's not looking at your outward appearance, but he's looking at your heart. Differences in churches, that's fine. It's great. Flavors, personalities, styles. Where it gets really tricky, though, is when churches do things that are different, that are getting into essential topics, essential behaviors. And it really has to do with doctrine, the essential doctrines of the Christian faith versus the non-essentials. Now, when we talk about this, I have to be careful and not, you don't misunderstand this. When we call in this topic of essentials versus non-essentials, the non-essentials, it's not that they're not important or essential really, but when we divvy this up, it's mostly talking about what makes you a church that's a real church versus a fake church that's not real. That's essentials versus non-essentials. That's where this becomes important. Are you a cult or are you a real church? And the essential doctrines are what divvies that up. So what's a non-essential? Well, for example, speaking in tongues. There's some churches that believe in speaking in tongues. There's other churches that say it's not for today. It was only for the early church and it's not for today. That's ceased. They're called cessationists. Like our Baptist brothers, they just say tongues is not for today. So which one is it, Brett? Well, that's one of the non-essential doctrines. Now, again, I got to say it again. I think speaking in tongues is an important topic and something the church should know about and study in the Bible. But when it comes to divvying out, are you a Christian or not? Speaking in tongues is not an essential doctrine to the pale of orthodoxy of Christian faith. Things that are dear to me, like Bible prophecy. If you know, if you've been around 8th Creek, I believe in a pre-trib rapture eschatology, and we teach the Bible, and I teach that as strongly as I know how because I believe that. I've studied all the other views, but that's the one I land on. But other churches, some of them don't even believe in the rapture. The rapture's not even in the Bible, they'll say. Is that an essential doctrine of the Christian faith? No. They're still Christians. And when the rapture of the church happens, they'll be taken up with us, and they'll go, oops. And they're saved, because if you believe in the rapture or not, it's not what saves you or doesn't save. It's not an essential doctrine to being saved. But what is it, like an example of an essential doctrine? Well, if you're interested, I did a whole series on what are the essential doctrines of the Christian faith. I did a whole series on that. You can look on our website, find that. Let me just give you like one example. Does the church believe Jesus is God in the flesh? That is an essential doctrine of the Christian faith. If you believe Jesus is not God, you are believing in a different Jesus than the mainline church of the Church of Orthodoxy. And it's something that we all believe within that pale, whether you're a Baptist or Assembly of God, Presbyterian or Methodist, like, depends. Some of these churches are starting to waffle on some of these essentials, which is sad. But traditionally, all the mainline denominations that are kind of within that pale, they would all say, yeah, Jesus is God in the flesh. Emmanuel, Jesus is God. Jesus said that. We believe that. But if you don't believe that, you're outside of the pale of orthodoxy. That's, by the way, which separates some things that are a little hard to separate sometimes. For example, if you're of the LDS, Mormon faith, Mormons are some of the nicest people I know and amazing people. And have you noticed that Mormons, when you talk to them, if you're a Christian and you've talked to Mormons, they will say, we're just like you. Like, we believe the same things you do. But it's not really in their doctrine to agree with us on who Jesus really is. There's some very detrimental doctrines of the Mormon faith that are outside of the pale of orthodoxy. That's why traditionally the whole Christian church has excluded Mormonism from Christianity because of essential doctrines that are different. Same with Jehovah's Witness. So those essential doctrines, when we see those differences, those are the things where we have to make a line and say true church versus false church. Those are hard words, but that's important to know. What about things like charismatics versus the Baptists, like the people that believe in the Holy Spirit manifestations, speaking in tongues, word of prophecy, healing ministry, stuff like that, versus churches that don't do that stuff? Those are not essential doctrines, but they are important doctrines. We're going to learn about that in the book of Acts. And if you're a careful Bible reader, you're going to see that the Holy Spirit is, in fact, for today. And a church needs to be Spirit-filled, and the power of the Spirit has to flow through the church. Otherwise, you have a dead church. But at the same time, the Bible puts rules around the way the Holy Spirit's going to move and what church people should do and shouldn't do. And the Bible's very clear on that. We're going to cover all this in the book of Acts. And I believe in the supernatural, but it should be supernaturally natural. It's not all heebie-jeebie and just trying to be weird and stuff like that. I think that the Lord is, his personality is beautiful. That's why, we talked about the Holy Spirit. It's not the shrieking eagle. The Holy Spirit is typified by a dove. And it's a peaceful, beautiful kind of thing, expression. So the question then becomes, how should we behave? What should be the emphasis in any given church? And I'm not going to say Athey Creek's a great, perfect church or anything like that. But what we are trying to do is line up with the way the early church met, like what they did, what they saw as important. What would they say is the most important part of church behavior and church, liturgy even? How do you put a service together? What does a service mean? How often should we get together? What should we do when we get together? The Bible gives us all kinds of detail about what the church should look like. And Athey Creek, our goal has always been to say, how much like that early church can we be? Because after the early church, the church went cattywampus pretty fast after that. But I think maybe one of the most clear sections of scripture about what the church was all about in the early church is right here in our story of Acts. And before we get into that, though, I want to say, when it comes to the essential doctrines, non-essential doctrines, there's a guy named Rupert that I want to tell you about. He's an interesting guy from the 1600s, Rupertus Meldinius. And he was famous for saying this: in essentials, unity. In non-essentials, liberty. In all things, charity. Say, Brett, I think it was Augustine who said that, or St. Francis of Assisi. Well, there's rumors that it came from one of those guys, but we don't know. That was never written down by them. We don't have any real record of that. But this is the first guy that seemed to write this down, and many people believe he's the one who made it. But whoever said it, I agree with this. You have to have unity in the essential doctrines. If you're going to be part of the greater church, capital C, whether you're Presbyterian, Lutheran, Catholic, like, what are some of the essential doctrines? Well, we have to have unity in, is Jesus God in the flesh? We have to have unity in that. If you don't believe Jesus is God, you're outside of that, and we're not going to be unified with you. In the non-essentials, like speaking in tongues, or the kind of music you play, or organs, or guitars, or how you wear your clothes at church, you have liberty. I think we can do what we like best. And however the Lord leads us in those things. Some churches are going to be different on the non-essentials. But in all things, charity. And boy, that's true. And Jesus made a real point to say, they'll know you're my disciples by your love one for another. And not only your love for your co-Christians, but even your enemies you're supposed to show love to. Love your enemies. So love needs to always be the thing. Whether you're talking to a Jehovah's Witness or a Baptist, love should always be a mark of the true Christian faith. But at the same time, essentials, unity, non-essentials, liberty, in all things, charity. So let's take a look at Acts chapter 2, because I think what we have here is such a beautiful definition of this. And we're going to start in verse 41. Acts chapter 2, verse 41. It says, then they that gladly received his word were baptized. And the same day there were added unto them about 3,000 souls. Oh, wow. Uh-oh, we got a problem here. We got a mega church. Those of you that follow such things, and most, I've kind of found that I probably care about this stuff more than most people at Athey Creek. A lot of you are like, what are you talking about, Brett? But there's a thing among church people and pastors and podcasts and stuff where they're really down on mega churches, like, you know, down with the mega church. What's really a mega church by definition in some people's circles are 1500 church or more, like the amount of people in the church. And so there's this thing. But what's funny about this is the, you know who's the biggest bashers of mega churches? They're the people back in the 90s that were saying it's all about church growth and getting mega churches. They were all rah-rah mega church and they had books about marketing the church. And it's the same people that did all that stuff, failed, and their churches failed. And now they're saying it's not about the mega church. Mega church is horrible. It's about the small, you know, like it's the same people, which is kind of funny. Meanwhile, churches like ours, we didn't care about church marketing or trying to get as many people as we can in a building. We were just saying, no, we're committed to teaching the word of God, and we're going to just be faithful in what the Bible says the church is supposed to be. And if it's 5 people, wonderful. If it's 1,000 or 2,000 people, wonderful. Honestly, at Athey Creek, we never wanted a big church. I never wanted to be a pastor of a giant church. Like, we literally sat around praying and asked the Lord, Lord, what do we do? Because 1,000, that's a lot of people, and we want to be able to shepherd and care for these people, and 1,000, oh, Lord. And then we passed the 2,000 mark, and then the 3,000. This is the truth. Like, we don't have a good answer other than when they say, why are you a mega church, Brett? Did you want to? And it's this attitude. I just say, okay. And when people say, you're a mega church, we don't really feel like that. We feel like we're a Bible teaching church. And as it turns out, I think people really are hungry, not for what pastor's opinions are, or the fanciest sermon that he can think of. I think people are just really hungry for the word of God. I think people are coming because they, well, let's get into the word together as a church family. And we're going to see that here. But what made the people come by the thousands to get baptized? Was it that Peter marketed the church? Or was Peter doing really fancy things? No, Peter preached the word. Did you see what our verse said? Verse 41, they that gladly received his word, that's Peter's sermon, they were baptized, and the same day were added about 3,000 souls. So suddenly we have a mega church. Now, I get it. Some of you are saying, that's not what a mega church is, Brett. Well, the church went from about 120 people to 3,000 people in one day. Have you ever wondered, this is stuff I think about, how did they logistically baptize 3,000 people in one day? Well, the Bible critics, you say, yeah, how did they do that? The Jordan River wasn't even near, the city of Jerusalem. How did they baptize people? Well, the answer's kind of interesting. The sermon that Peter preached, most scholars believe he preached on the southern steps of the Temple Mount in Jerusalem. Peter preached the sermon of Acts chapter 2, and then all the people were baptized, 3,000 people. How did they do that? Well, therein's kind of an interesting thing. At the base of these steps that would lead up to the Temple Mount, they archaeologically dug up hundreds of mitzvah baths. Huh? What's a mitzvah bath? Well, when the Jews would come to Passover, they would go down to the southern steps, and they would ceremonially cleanse themselves before they would go up to worship God on the Temple Mount. So they had hundreds of these mikvah baths, as they would call them,

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3: Breaking of bread and in prayers. Now mark this list. This is Acts 2:42, list of four things they continued steadfastly in. We're going to get back to that in a second. And what happened? Verse 43, and fear came upon every soul. Not like afraid fear, but like reverence fear. People were like blown away at what God was doing. And there was a holy reverence to what was happening. And many wonders and signs were done by the apostles. And all that believed were together and had all things common. And sold their possessions and goods and parted them to all men as every man had need. Now pause for a second. From these couple verses, some people have said we need to be communists or socialists. Well, how did they get that? Because they had all things in common. They all sold their possessions, put their money in a big pile, said let's live together as, you know. So some people say, oh, the church, we need to be like living in a kibbutz or a commune and become socialists. I'll tell you why I don't believe that's the objective here. There was reasons locally why they were doing this, selling their possessions and putting all their things in common. It's because they were all visiting from other towns and places, and they came and they got saved and baptized, and they wanted to stay in Jerusalem and be a part of the church, but they didn't live there. That wasn't a place for them to live. They didn't have sustenance, and so they all put their stuff together saying, let's do this as a team, and man, they were happy. It was something the Lord was doing locally at that time. Not only that, persecution was part of the deal too. If you became a Christian, the Jews and the Romans, some of them didn't even want you to be around. They wanted to kill you, even in the first century. So some say the reason they put all their stuff together is because they had to group up for safety, just to protect one another. And I would say, let's say things got that bad in America where you couldn't attend church without going to prison, or, you know, if you preach the Bible, you'll go to jail, or, you know, like if persecution ever got that bad, we would probably want to pull our resources together as a church family as well, if things got that bad. And that'd be the wise thing to do. But I don't think that's what necessarily defines the church. This is just what was happening for them at that time. But it says they parted all their stuff according as every man had need. Then in verse 46, it goes on, it says, and they continued daily with one accord in the temple and breaking bread from house to house, and did eat their meat with gladness and singleness of heart, praising God and having favor with all the people. And the Lord added to this church daily such as should be saved. What a glorious depiction of the early church. 3,000 souls saved. What do you do now? Well, they continued steadfastly in the apostles' doctrine, the fellowship, and the breaking of bread and prayers. And then there was a reverence, and there were miracles happening, and the people were, you know, loving one another and being hospitable to one another. And man, they'd have meals together. What a glorious thing. You see, to me, one of the most key passages on what churches should do is Acts 2:42. This little verse, 42, it gives you four things that they continued steadfastly in. And the first one is they continued steadfastly in, number one, the apostles' doctrine. And what in the world is that? Well, the apostles are the disciples of Jesus, minus Judas. So it might be 11 apostles, but if you remember in chapter 1, they cast lots and got Matthias in there. Maybe that's the 12th. Some would argue that they shouldn't have done that. We talked about this. Paul would be really the 12th apostle, most agree. But really, in this situation, it would seem at least the 11, maybe the 12, they were teaching. What were they teaching? The word doctrine means teaching. That's an important thing to understand. So the word didache in the Greek is the word for teaching. And so what were the disciples teaching? They were teaching kind of two things, but really one thing. But the two things would be the Old Testament. They were teaching from the Old Testament, but maybe more importantly, they were teaching also, in addition, what Jesus had taught them. Jesus taught them what they were supposed to know. And even after he rose from the grave, he taught them. So Jesus taught them the important things. Now, what's interesting is then the apostles' doctrine, they put it on paper and wrote it down, which eventually became the epistles. Brad, I'm so confused. Is it apostles or epistles? The vessel and the pestle and the poison and the... You remember that whole thing? That's the problem. What, the epistles and apostles? No, the epistles are the writings and the teachings, the doctrines of the apostles. So good news.

0: We do the same thing. We teach the apostles' doctrine. The same thing the apostles taught, which was the Old Testament, and the teachings of Christ, which became the epistles, the letters of Paul and Peter and James and John, they all became part of the doctrine that completes the teachings of the Christian faith. Now, this is really important. They continued steadfastly in that, the teaching of Scripture.
1: 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And we hope you'll be along for the continuation next time in today's Word. And also, Pastor Brett will join me here in a moment to talk a little bit more about the church. 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Well, I have Pastor Brett here, and, you know, we've been looking at the biblical model for the church today from the book of Acts, and I would imagine that there is at least one person who might be looking for a good church to attend where they live. Brett, what kind of church is important to look for?
2: Well, Kurt, I'm really glad you asked that question, and it's an important question. The first thing I'd say, if you're looking for a church, is that it actually teaches the Bible. And I'm a big fan of verse by verse, chapter by chapter. There's a lot of good churches that don't necessarily go verse by verse. But I would say make sure they open up the Bible, that they're actually walking through good sections of Scripture, not just tacking on a verse here or there. When you read the story of the early church in the book of Acts, in Acts 2:42, it says they continued steadfastly in the apostles' doctrine. And I think that should be the model that you look for, that the Word of God needs to be central. Apostles' doctrine is just the teaching of the Word. Second, I'd look for a church that keeps Jesus right at the center. It shouldn't be centered on a pastor or even the programs or the outreach. Those are all good things, the outreaches and stuff, but it really needs to be Jesus-centered, I think. And then also looking at the health of the church body. 1 Corinthians 13, Paul reminds us that even if we have the gifts of knowledge and word of prophecy, but if we don't have love, we've got nothing. So you want to see love in a church body. And then finally, I'd look for a church with a good, humble leadership that's accountable, servant-hearted, leaders who are teachable, but also who handle the word faithfully. And I think if you just pray and ask the Lord to lead you to that church and give you wisdom. Now, it's been said, if you find the perfect church, don't join it. You'll ruin it, you know? And that's true. So you won't find the perfect church, but I would say find, you know, generally those things and you'll be in good shape.
1: 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Thank you, Pastor Brett. 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Well, next time, Pastor Brett will do a deep dive into those four vital elements that form the foundation of the early church's spiritual growth. Today's Word with Pastor Brett Metter is an outreach of Athey Creek Church in West Lynn, Oregon.
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4: So how does God demonstrate his love for us? Okay, in this case, it's a bit of a rhetorical question because I have an answer. It's in Romans 5, verse 8, and in the NIV version, it says this, "But God demonstrates his own love for us in this. While we were still sinners, Christ died for us." Hi, I'm Daniel, and I wanted to read that to you because I needed to be reminded. If you're a follower of Jesus and you heard that and you were just strengthened, you were encouraged, you were made grateful, you were filled with joy at this idea that while we were still sinners, Christ died for us. Or maybe you're listening tonight and you would say, "Hey, I'm a sinner." Well, I would encourage you to say, "Jesus, I know I'm a sinner. And I believe what you just read, that you have died for my sins. I believe in you. Come into my heart. Take over my life. And I want to be with you. In Jesus' name, Amen.
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7: I'm Donna Rush with SoCal's Morning Rush. 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
9: Hi, friends. Welcome to Open My Eyes. I'm Lori Wilburn. 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I believe what God's Word says in 2 Timothy 3:16. Only the Word of God is actually profitable to be taught, to reprove, correct, and to train believers in righteousness. Only the Word of God can make one adequate for serving God and equip us to minister for God. 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It was A.W. Tozer who said, "We must not select a few favorite passages to the exclusion of others. 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
14: Welcome to The Firing Line with Rick Travis, Legislative Director of the California Rifle and Pistol Association. 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
15: Good afternoon, patriots of the great state of California. This is Rick Travis, the Legislative Director for the California Rifle and Pistol Association, welcoming you to the tailgate here on this fine Saturday to discuss, no, not the Second Amendment, and no, not even firearms today. We're going to go to the other half of our community, the sportsman's community, and talk about offshore sports fishing. Now, I will tell you, in Sacramento, things are going as usual. We're waiting for the final deadline to clear, which was yesterday, and making sure what bills. So next week, we'll be talking about what moved, what didn't move, and where we're at in the current lineup. But One of the people that I have had the pleasure and the honor of working with side by side, looking at the fishing side of the house, because attack on fishing is an attack on your Second Amendment hunting rights and vice versa. And many of you go out there, and I call you the closet people. You're the people that when somebody brings up firearms, you're like, oh, no, I fish. And then when somebody brings up fishing and you think it'd be negative, oh, no, I hunt. And you do both. And you like both. And there's a lot of you out there that have never done either. So this show today, and hopefully a couple more if I can get him to come on, is to talk about what sports fishing is, what it isn't. And there are very few people you'll meet in your life that are legitimately the guy, the guru, the person that knows it all. And every time I think I've heard everything I could possibly learn from this man, I am humbled to realize I'm still at the kindergarten level. So with me today is Wayne Coto, the former director of CCA Cal, which is one of the biggest fishing organizations for people like you and I. And we're going to be talking to Wayne about, like I said, everything about offshore fishing. So Wayne, welcome to the show.
12: Thanks for having me, Rick. And boy, that's a big buildup, dude.
15: Well, for, you know, just to help people know a little bit about you, how did you get hooked on offshore sport fishing? Tell a little bit about yourself.
12: Well, I've been because of my parents, I've been a passionate fisherman my whole life. I mean, I started like everybody else in freshwater fishing ponds and lakes. You know, we used to go up to Sierras a couple weeks a year to go camping and fishing. So that's how it all started. And then as soon as we started going down to the piers and surf fishing, that got me excited on the ocean. But I've got one of those records that's kind of unusual. I fish in all 50 states and around the world. And it's just this big passion of mine. So going offshore was just a natural progression as soon as I could afford it. It wasn't something I could do as a younger person. I didn't have access to it. But as I got older, I created the access. So it's been a passion of mine. It's one of the fun things I love. I love the ocean. I love the environment. I love the people.
15: And that is definitely true. Every time I see you at a fishing show, people are flocking around you because you understand quite a bit, which I hope to tease out over not just this show, but I'm going to push on to get you on a couple more times to really get into some of the interesting details. But, you know, what does a typical day of offshore sports fishing look like for you? And I'm talking from getting to the dock to the fight.
12: That's a couple of days show right in itself, because there's a variety of fishing we do offshore, especially here in Southern California. We can do anything from a half day to a multi-day trip. Multi-days could be up to 21 days. And each one of those has its own preparation. So it starts at home, making sure that you do your homework on where you're going to go fishing and what kind of fishing you're going to do, to select the right tackle, to put that all together, to make sure that you have in your head a game plan of what you're going to try to do while you're on the boat. If not, there's so many videos, podcasts, and learning areas that you can go to. And that's what we try to do, is provide that through fishing clubs and other organizations. And on top of that, we try to get people out fishing. We have programs to do that. So you get your tackle together, you make your reservation. If you're going long range or multi-day range, you try to put a reservation in with a processor so you know what you're going to do with that fish when you get home. You go down to the boat and you load, or they help you load depending on the number of days you're on the trip and how much tackle you're taking. You get on the boat, and then the captain will give you a safety briefing and usually a tackle briefing, and then you're on your way. You start meeting everybody. You start rigging all your tackle together depending on what kind of fishing you're going to do as they travel out. A half-day trip, you could be traveling for 15 minutes, half hour. If you're going multi-day, you could be traveling for a couple of days before you get to a fishing ground. So it just depends. And then as you're going along, you get to see the sights and the environment that's out there. The one thing I tell people is when you're on the water, for us that are fortunate enough to get on the water, we see things that 99.9% of the world will never get to experience. The environment out there, the habitat, the wildlife that we get to see. When we go on the water out here in Southern California, there probably isn't a trip in the last 10 years that I've gone out that I haven't seen a pod of dolphin out there. You know, we see turtles, we see whales, we see mola mola. You never get all, and all the birds that are out there. It's just the environment, the wildlife, and then the scenery from the ocean looking back at land is phenomenal. Nobody else gets to see that except us. So, and then sunsets. You talk about these things called a green flash. That happens while you're on the water in clear skies, especially as you go south. It's not unusual for us to see a green flash at a sunset. So it's very, very cool. So then you get out to the fishing grounds, you bait up, you use a jig, however you're going to do it. You throw your lines and hang on. You never know what you're going to fish for. You could be doing rockfish for just tasty groundfish. You could be doing yellowtail, dorado, any kind of the pelagic species, all your tunas. Right now we have 100 to 150 pound tuna, bluefin tuna around. We got yellowfin tuna coming up the coast. If you go down a little bit farther down the Baja coast, you could run into wahoo. You could get a marlin. There's just so many different species out there, and all of it is exciting.
15: You know, one of the things that as you're talking, and you and I've had these discussions before, but I think it's so important for people to realize is the whole tackle issue and choosing those boats. What would you recommend? Like, you know, someone who this is their first time going out, the only time they've been fishing on the ocean has been from a pier, maybe even shore fishing. What's the recommendation? Because I know everybody, it's like with hunting, you know, everybody's like, oh, I want to go after the big, and it's like, slow down. Let's go out after like some small game or some upland game before you take that first dive into a multi-day deer hunt or a bear hunt or something like that, because there is a transition. What would you say is the best type of offshore first time experience skiing on the boat?
12: Always a half day trip, because you get to experience what the boat is like, what the people are like, the inshore fishing. It teaches you all the techniques that you're going to use throughout the rest of your fishing career out in the ocean, because you're going to bait the most hooks. You're going to fish smaller fish, usually up to a yellowtail maybe. The half day boats are known for having first time or traveling type people. So they're catering to people that are inexperienced, and they will help you. The staff on the boat, the crew on the boat is there to help you. For people that don't have the tackle, all of our boats in Southern California, all of our landings are well stocked with great tackle. So you don't have to buy it before you know what you're doing. Just go down and rent it. Ask the deckhands to help you to rig it. They will give you a seminar on how they're going to fish that day and what technique to use. If you have any questions, always ask them, because that's what they're there for. We have learned in our industry that the number one thing we are in is hospitality, and customer service is number one on our sport fishing fleet.
15: I think that's really important for people to realize. You brought up another point that we can take into the next segment, but you know, you can have a day on the boat where you just got to see all the wildlife, and that's beautiful because the fishing's not that great. Or you can have that day where you get what's known as bloody decks, and you come back with literally, no pun intended, a boatload of fish. And there's a big difference between coming home and have to clean, you know, half a dozen trout versus having to clean all those fish. And I really want to peel that back, because I think a lot of people don't understand just how much work it is. And I mean, I've set up, as I'm sure you have, I know you have, on boats and watched the, you know, on a multi-day trip, watch how many hours with how many deckhands are spent cleaning fish.
12: Yeah, that's absolutely true. Yeah. But that's also evolving too on our longer range and bigger boats. They don't fillet as much on the big boats anymore because of regulations for fillet and tuna have gotten so restrictive, and the care of that when it's filleted isn't the same as if you take it to a processor and let them do it.
15: So I think that's important, because you can't wait to the last minute on some of this stuff, folks. I mean, when we're here at the tailgate, just as I tell you, when you're hunting, there's certain things that have to be done within a time limit. You do not wait till the day you're getting on the boat for a long range trip to figure out who's going to be processing your fish. That's got to be done in advance. And we'll be back on Fine Line Radio to explore this sport much, much deeper.
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15: Welcome back to Firing Line Radio. I'm your host, Rick Travis. With me is one of my best friends in the world, a guy who has done more for this community than you will ever realize in fighting for your rights to fish. And we're not going to talk about the politics of that today. Like I told you, we're just talking about fishing. And so, Wayne, we were talking about processing the fish. And, you know, obviously there are the big fish that everybody hears about, talks about, dreams about. But I want to get into some of the things with that. So what species do you target offshore and where? Because it's not universal.
12: Well, half day and three quarter day boat will be doing all your inshore fish. Anything from a rockfish, ocean whitefish, sculpin, potentially a white sea bass, a yellowtail. But then if you go offshore multi-day trip or overnight trip, they could be going after the tunas, yellowtail, dorado, the bigger fish. Not always bigger. I mean, sometimes they're only in the 30-pound range, which we call a schoolie fish. But then they can get up to 100, 200, 300 pounds, we've seen in the past. So it just depends. And as you get the bigger fish and the longer range trips, the quantities go up on multi-day catch limits and things like that. So you have to really be careful, because we always preach responsible and sustainable outdoor recreation. Don't take more fish than you can handle. Don't take more fish than you could eat or process. And then our processors down here in Southern California, at least, we have processors that really, really do a good job taking care of the fish. So especially down here in San Diego, you make a reservation, you tag your fish to go to the processor. They take it out of the hold and put it to the processor, and the processor will take it and put it into 1 3-pound packages, flash freeze it for you. It comes out table ready fish. Now, our boats down here in Southern California also have done such a good job with holding and processing of fish on the boat. They make sure to bleed them. They make sure to put them in refrigerated seawater holds for the majority of our boats. And then they make sure that they stay at that cold core temperature to make sure that fish is fresh and really well taken care of. And now we've got boats even up in Northern California doing the same thing. Up there in Fish Emeryville is a good example. They have a fish processor right there on the dock now taking care of fish.
15: I want to kind of back up a little bit. When we're talking about, you know, fishing, sustainable fishing and things like that, fishing is no different than hunting. You go through that excitement the first time, then you go to that stage of like as many as I can get. And I think this is where people, you and I both work on CalTIP. I think this is where people get themselves in trouble. So, you know, you hit a good run and you get a lot of bigger fish, but maybe there's only two of you at home. You know, and when you talk about you're bringing back 1,200 pounds of fish, which sounds like a lot, but it's not that hard to get to that level, you're not going to eat 1,200 pounds of fish. So,
12: absolutely true.
15: Can you sell it?
12: No, you can never sell sport caught fish. Completely illegal.
15: Right. And that's why I want to get out to you, because I've seen a lot of people think, oh, well, it's no big deal. And they go to sell it and then they get themselves in trouble. And then it's bad all the way around, folks. So you can give it away. You can help other people out with the fish. That there's nothing wrong with that, but you cannot sell it. So do keep that in comment. And you know, the standard freezer holds about how much fish would you say?
12: Oh, that's hard to say because the freezer sizes are so different, right? You got the small chest freezers, the big stand-up freezers anymore. You could hold hundreds and hundreds of pounds in some of these freezers. So it just depends. I mean, if you have a stand-up, you know, 18, you know, refrigerator at home, well, how much freezer space is left in there? Because you have other food in there, right? You have ice cream in there and everything. So everybody's freezer is different. But before you get on a boat, you need to know, how much can I handle? How much can I eat fresh? You know, after a couple of days, if you don't eat it fresh, then what are you doing with it, right? Because you don't want to refreeze something that's going bad or freeze it. And then one other thing, Rick, make sure that we understand. In the old days, you hear people talk about, oh, I took my fish down to the local, you know, restaurant and they processed it for me and we ate it. You can't do that anymore.
15: Right.
12: That's not legal either, because they are under very strict regulations on where they get their food from and how they handle it. You cannot bring it in the back door. So another thing that's illegal.
15: Yeah, I think that's really important for people to realize. You need to understand how much fish you can put in, and that would be the other hit I would do for processing. A lot of times when you process fish at home, it doesn't lay flat. It makes it very hard to freeze it and get it to look right and to do things. And that's one of the other great things about the processors. They know how to do this, so it's going to pack nicely in your freezer and it's labeled perfectly. So that's important.
12: Their vacuum sealers are much better too. The vacuum sealer that most people have at home is like a Food Saver. It's a suction vacuum.
15: Yep.
12: Versus a vacuum sealer, which has the reverse pressure on it, and they can make it rock hard in that bag. They're using a 5 mil bag. It's rock hard. And when they put it in their freezer, they're putting it on bread racks. So it's single layer. What happens is if you have fresh fish in your Ziploc bag and stick it in your freezer, you're stacking them up. The middle of that doesn't get as cold as the outside. So you're really not freezing it as fast as you think you are. And it hurts the quality of the fish. 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Fresh water is bad for your fish because it has chlorine in it. And it'll break down that fish in the bag. It's the worst thing you could do is have that. And you want a dry fish going in those bags.
15: Amen. And this is why we have Wayne on here, because this is where a lot of you make the mistakes and you're like, wow, I had fish from my friend. It tasted like this. Mine didn't. What the heck went wrong? It's all these little things that add up to make all the work and all the effort not worth it. So do not try to cut corners. That's why I have Wayne on here. What is one of the biggest misconceptions people have about offshore sports fishing? And I know you have fought this forever, so take it away, brother.
12: Misconceptions. You're always going to catch a fish. That's the first one.
15: Yeah.
12: I'm never going to get seasick. That's not always true either. You know, it's interesting that the things that we've gone through over time, fishing is always cyclical. People don't understand that the environment and the climate has a lot to do with what we do offshore. So these things that we're seeing, like right now, we got bluefin offshore. This could be a once in a lifetime for some people, because historically we haven't really seen this kind of bluefin fishery out here. When we were growing up, Rick and I, there was an albacore cycle. We had the cold water, we had anchovies, and it was just a cycle we went through. We used to be able to catch bonita and skipjack at the pier. We had brownfish, the rock tomcods and things like that at the pier. And then we would get barracuda during the summer. Things change in the day cycle. Right now, we went through a El Nino cycle starting in 2015. We kind of slumped off this last year. It's coming back hard, supposedly this fall. But we're in a cycle. And boy, those things that people say, oh, this is going to be around forever. No, not really. But then we thought we saw this La Nina cycle coming through and the albacore would come back, which we did get one down here. But this hard snap that's happening right now with the water temps and everything, we see this transition between sardine and anchovy, which is usually a cycle change. It's just these things that we go through. History repeats itself, and every time you think you know all the answers, Mother Nature will fool you every time.
15: I think that's really important. You brought the sardine anchovy thing. I think that's one of those cool things to talk about when you're having a cup of coffee because you feel like you know something. What drives you to say, yay, we have sardines versus yay, we have anchovies?
12: What fish follow those around? Sardines are so much easier to use as bait because you can put them on a hook, they can fly line them out there, and almost everything eats a sardine until they get to the size of a small mackerel. And then anchovies are great for bait, but they're not hardy. We grew up with anchovies at the pier and offshore fishing. And in the old days with the old tackle, try throw a little anchovy out with 50-pound mono on a big Senator, you know, reel on a what I call the broomstick of a rod was almost, it drove me crazy. I hated it back then. But, man, it's candy. It's candy to the fish, right? Once you can get it out there. But the cycles that go with those fish, like I said, we're going through this like mini La Nina cycle, it seemed like, because barracuda came back. We saw bonita show up. We had squid beds again. We had the anchovy cycling out with the, or cycling in with the sardine cycling out. It was just this one little blip. Now, we're not sure where it's going to go, but I just checked the receivers yesterday and they only had anchovies. The sardines are gone again. I don't think the fish know that climate meteorologists are claiming that there's going to be an El Nino. So we'll see.
15: And we're going to come back and we're going to talk about gear, skills, and what you need to build up your experience.
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4: Okay, here's something we can do together called a moment of gratitude. Hi, I'm Daniel, and this is how it works. You just think of someone right now you're really grateful for, that they're in your life. For instance, my sister Lana is that person for me, and I appreciate how she helps me think outside the box. She's really wise, and we have a great relationship with each other. And I was talking to her recently about cooking. She's convinced that I can't cook, which is not true, but in fairness to her, I have, in this season of my life, been eating out more just because of how much time I have kind of to be in the kitchen and stuff like that. So she hasn't seen me at my peak. So we were talking about orange chicken. I like orange chicken. And she said, well, you should make it from scratch sometimes. I said, that's a great idea. But here's where we differed a little bit, where she expanded my mind. She was thinking, not only do you make the chicken part from scratch, which I was thinking of, you know, well, I mean, I wouldn't kill the chicken, but you can take the flour and cut up chicken or whatever. No, she was thinking as well, make the sauce from scratch. And I said, Lana, no, probably not the first time around. But at least we're getting the ball rolling. And I did make a hamburger, so at least she knows that, well, her brother can cook. She kind of admitted I could.
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20: Hi, I'm Mark Finley with Hope Lives 365. You know, in the book of Daniel, there's a great prophecy in Daniel chapter 2 about the great image. And you come down the four nations, the fourth nation, Babylon, Medo-Persia, Greece, Rome, and the toes of the image are divided, part of iron, part of clay. The Bible says the kingdom shall be divided, partly strong and partly broken. And then it says that they'll mingle with the seed of men, but not adhere one to another. You know, the divided Roman Empire has been divided for centuries. The nations of Europe have not united. Bible prophecy is following history like a blueprint. God is in control of this world, and for that, we can be exceedingly thankful.
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23: Jesus giving a story of what had taken place in the religious minds of the leaders of the day. He brings them into the story. They don't recognize that the story is about them. Oh yeah, those wicked vine dressers are going to get punished. And then Jesus says, yeah, you are those wicked vine dressers. You're the ones that have rejected the cornerstone, the Christ.
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0: like the story of the boy who cried wolf, which teaches the importance of always telling the truth. In his message today, Pastor Richard urges you to listen to the words of Jesus and receive them. Even though Jesus often spoke in parables, these stories were intended to address the issues of the heart. Are you listening? Now here's Pastor Richard in the book of Matthew chapter 21 with today's edition of Word of Life.

0: You can open your Bibles with me to the Gospel of Matthew, chapter 21. I want to take a look at a few parables that Jesus speaks in this chapter, but I want to give you a little context so you understand where he is in his ministry. These passages, this teaching that we'll read, are some of the final words that Jesus would speak publicly before the cross. It's the Passion Week. He has come into Jerusalem to celebrate Passover. You know the story where he comes down from the Mount of Olives. He comes riding on a donkey, just as prophesied, that the king would come in a humble manner. And they have cried out, "Hosanna, Hosanna, could this be the Messiah?" Jesus has come into this final week before the cross. He goes to the temple. You remember he turned over the tables. The money changers were there, and Jesus, because of his zeal for God's house, he turns over and rebukes those that are misusing this house. This house is to be a house of prayer. This is where God is to meet men, not for men to get over on men and exchange exorbitant rates for money and temple shekels and getting the fully approved sacrifices again at marked up prices. And Jesus, the whole religious system just brings a part of Jesus that we normally don't see, a very wrathful, just almost angry, and turning the tables over. This is the setting. This last week, he would retreat each night and then stay in Bethany. That's where Mary, Martha, and Lazarus lived. Most believe that he probably lodged there. And then in the day, he would come back into the temple. These were close proximity. He would come back in, and this was the Passover celebration. We also know that the scribes and the Pharisees and the religious leaders are looking to challenge him. They're looking to discredit him. They're jealous of him. They're believing that the people are starting to go after him, and they don't want that because they want the people dependent on them. They had set up a whole political system within their religious system and pride. And Jesus was threatening that. And so they wanted to get rid of him. They wanted to destroy him. And they thought by challenging him, maybe they could discredit him. He would give a bad answer, and then they could have something to accuse him. That's the setting. And he begins to speak to them in parables. Now, you know what a parable is. It's a story that is spoken to illustrate a spiritual truth. Sometimes Jesus spoke in parables because he wanted to veil the obvious truth. In a sense, he wanted you to read into the story with him. He wanted to take you into the illustration so that you might really inquire and ponder and seek the truth of its meaning. And so it's a way to bring people in, but to keep those that are disinterested out. In other words, almost spoke in ways that was not clear to those that did not respect him or interested in his words. Another reason, and we'll see here, Jesus speaks in parables, it's to break through these hard-hearted scribes and religious leaders who will not listen to him. They've already rejected him. And when you harden your heart and you can't hear a rebuke, or you can't hear from someone that you've decided is your enemy, then Jesus uses parables to get past that defense in hope that you would hear the truth, that you would see yourself in the story. You may remember David, King David, after he sinned and he fell into adultery with Bathsheba, and he hid it. And he had Bathsheba's husband murdered out on the battlefield, and he thought he had made it all quiet, and he was going on as if nothing happened. But Nathan the prophet came and was sent by the Lord. And Nathan, rather than walking into the king and saying, "Hey, God's upset with you because you committed adultery," that might have been a little bit too bold for a prophet to come in and speak that way to the king. Instead, remember, he told a story. He said, you know, there was a wealthy man and a poor man. The poor man had but one little sheep, and it was dear to him. It was like family to him. The wealthy man had an abundance of sheep. And when a guest came to town, rather than taking from his own abundance, he took the poor man's one precious lamb and had it slaughtered and entertained his guest. Remember this story. And David, like the injustice of that, he knew that that was wrong. That man needs to be punished. And what did Nathan say? David, you are that man. And David was brought into the truth of his own condition through the parable, the story that Nathan told. It awakened his conscience. It awakened, he realized, that's exactly what I've done. And his next words were, I've sinned against the Lord. And Nathan's next words were, and the Lord has forgiven you. And so the parables of Jesus, we'll see him speaking here to those that are in opposition to him, but he's trying to bring them to some truth. I'm going to pick it up here in verse 33, chapter 21. And this is the second parable. The parable just before this is known as the parable of the two sons. I'll summarize that quickly. He said, you know, one, the father said, hey, will you go out and serve in my vineyard? And the son said, no, I won't. Just refused to. And then he had another son who said, sure, Dad, I'll go out there. He said, but the one who said, sure, I'll go, never went. And the one who said he wouldn't go thought better of it, and he went. And Jesus asked the question, so which son did the will of the father? Not the one who said he would, but the one who did what the father asked. And again, Jesus is trying to cut through the outward religious pomp. Oh, you say you're this religious people, and oh, you're the scribes and the experts in the law and the things of God, but you don't obey God. And then he would go on to say, you know what? The tax collectors and the prostitutes and the sinners, who you think should never be included, they've heard, they've repented, and they will enter the kingdom of God, and you won't. That's a pretty strong rebuke to those who see themselves as the religious group on campus. Well, this is, again, another parable. Look with me now, verse 33. Here another parable. There was a certain landowner who planted a vineyard and set a hedge around it, dug a wine press in it, and built a tower. And he leased it to vine dressers and went into a far country. Now, when vintage time drew near, he sent his servants to the vine dressers that they might receive its fruit. And the vine dressers took his servants, beat one, killed one, and stoned another. Again, he sent other servants, more than the first, and they did likewise to them. Then last of all, he sent his son to them, saying, they will respect my son. But when the vine dressers saw the son, they said among themselves, this is the heir. Come, let us kill him and seize his inheritance. So they took him and cast him out of the vineyard and killed him. Therefore, when the owner of the vineyard comes, what will he do to those vine dressers? He tells the story. He asks the scribes, the Pharisees, the religious leaders, what do you think the landowner will do? They said to him, verse 41, he will destroy those wicked men miserably and lease his vineyard to other vine dressers who will render to him the fruits in their season. Jesus said to them, have you never read in the scriptures the stone which the builders rejected has become the chief cornerstone? This was the Lord's doing, and it is marvelous in our eyes. He quotes from Psalm 118. Therefore I say to you, the kingdom of God will be taken from you and given to a nation bearing the fruits of it. And whoever falls on this stone will be broken, but on whomever it falls, it will grind him to powder. Now when the chief priests and Pharisees heard his parables, they perceived that he was speaking of them. But when they sought to lay hands on him, they feared the multitudes, because they took him for a prophet.
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0: Jesus giving a story of what had taken place in the religious minds of the leaders of the day. He brings them into the story. They don't recognize that the story's about them. Oh yeah, those wicked vine dressers are going to get punished. And then Jesus says, yeah, you are those wicked vine dressers. You're the ones that have rejected the cornerstone, the Christ. You knew better, but you didn't want it because you wanted the vineyard for yourself. Now, in the parable, obviously, the landowner is God. The vineyard is the kingdom of God, namely the nation of Israel, the people of God. The vine dressers are the priests and spiritual leaders that were to be tending to the spiritual well-being of the nation, looking for fruit, spiritual fruit. The servants that the landowner sent to receive the fruit were the faithful priests among the nation and the prophets that the Lord had sent for generation and generation. And they did just that. They killed them, they beat them, they stoned them, they rejected them. And of course, the Son, the final gift to the vine dressers, is the Son, none other than Jesus Christ. And when he says that the kingdom is going to be taken from you, he's going to take the vineyard and lease it to others. This is a picture of God taking the gospel of Christ that was rejected by and large by the nation of Israel, and including the religious leaders, and the gospel will then go to the nations, to the world, to you and I, the Gentiles, the non-Jewish world would receive the blessing and benefit of the kingdom of God. He's our Savior. He was the Jewish Messiah, but he was also and is the Savior of the world. So you see the story, you see what Jesus is teaching here. He's trying to rebuke them. He's trying to awaken something in them, but they just harden their heart even more. He's taking a parable that also relates to Isaiah chapter 5. I won't read it, but the prophet Isaiah talks about how God had brought a vineyard and that that was his nation, his people, and that he did everything. He put a wine press in it, a tower. He expected it to bring forth good grapes, but it brought forth wild grapes. And he asks the prophet, Isaiah 5 and verse 4 says, what more could have been done to my vineyard that I have not done in it? Why then did I, when I expected it to bring forth good grapes, did it bring forth wild grapes? And now please tell me, you, what I will do to my vineyard. I will take away its hedge, and it shall be burned, and break down its wall, and it shall be trampled. The Lord speaking a word of conviction to this hard-hearted religious group in Israel and letting them know that what you have done is going to cause the kingdom, your place as God's people is going to be, the gospel is going to be given to others. Jesus speaks of other parables. Remember the invited guests that didn't show up for the master's banquet? Too many excuses, I can't come. The master says, then go out into the highways and the byways and invite. My house will be full. The heart of God being revealed here, there is a stewardship that God has given to the nation. There was something that God was expecting, fruit. I'm coming and I'm sending my servants to receive the wage of my vineyard. Sending somebody to collect the rent of your property. And instead of paying, they beat your servant. And they

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3: Reconciliation, salvation. He's given us, as Peter says, all things pertaining to life and godliness. There are no excuses. We can't say, well, you know, I would have produced fruit if he'd given me better soil. Or if, you know, you'd protected the vineyard a little bit more. We've got so many foxes on the vine. No, God says, I did everything with great care to provide every opportunity for you to be fruitful, for you to enjoy the work of your hand and the labor in my vineyard, and you rejected it. So that's still something that I believe we have to consider. What has God entrusted to you? What stewardship do you have? What gifts? What opportunities? Where has God placed you in life, in family? Has God given you those things that he desires, expects to be fruitful? And I thank God for his grace, his patience, and his mercy. But that's not license for me to be careless. You understand? God has an expectation. He's provided. What has he given to you and to me in Christ? He's given us everything pertaining to life and godliness. And so there is an expectation that God is looking for fruit. We see this in other parables, talking about the master who gave talents, resources to three of his servants, and he left for a long season, and he came back, and he asked for an accounting. And he said, okay, you know, well, I've doubled it. Oh, great, I've doubled it. Oh, I buried it. You wicked and lazy servant, you buried it. Yeah, but I still have what you gave me. Yeah, but that's not what I was expecting. I didn't give you that resource without the expectation that you would use it for good. Take what he has and what? Give it to the one who's done the best. Let him produce. That's what Jesus is saying to these religious leaders. You know, you've been the nation of Israel, and God was expecting fruit. Instead, you've turned it into this religious, prideful, money-making, all about your own political power and status. These were the guys that wanted to be seen by the people. They wanted to wear the right clothing. They wanted the titles. They wanted the best seats. They wanted the notoriety of being holy men. And Jesus said, yeah, the tax collectors have better access to the kingdom of God than you do. It's going to be taken from you, and it's going to be given to another. The accountability that comes with stewardship from the Lord. It's worth considering, Lord, what have you entrusted to me? I know what you've given me, Lord. You've saved me. I know what you've forgiven me of, all my sin. I know what you have done for me. But I wonder, Lord, what do you expect of me? Now again, God's not asking you to work for salvation. God's not asking you to go out and buy your own vineyard. I'm asking you to serve in my vineyard. I'm asking you to live in the grace of your salvation. Does God have an expectation? Jesus in John chapter 15 talks about the fruitful branches that are abiding in the vine. What does he say of the branches that don't bear fruit? They're gathered and thrown into the fire. I don't know if that's a literal judgment of hellfire, but certainly the idea is God was expecting something. And when he found nothing, just before this, he went to that fig tree looking for figs, and there was nothing. And he cursed the fig tree, and then the next day it was withered. Without making you feel condemned or in any way fearful, I want you to understand that God has an expectation over our lives. God has entrusted us with a

0: stewardship of his grace. Let your light shine, Jesus said. No one takes a light and puts it under a basket. Nor do they hide. You can't hide a city on a hill. What has God entrusted to you and I? Lord, how can I be faithful? How can I make good use of what you've given to me? God has saved you. Do you have a testimony? Do you have people that in your life that are not saved? Do they know that you are saved? Do you ever speak of it? Is it a little awkward and so you'd rather not? Can you imagine having a cure, an abundance of an antidote to a deadly disease and never sharing it? That would be criminal. The earth is condemned under the disease of sin, and men are perishing, and eternity is that of judgment. And we ponder if we should, you know, be engaged in dressing the vines to bear fruit.
1: We're glad you tuned in today to Word of Life with Pastor Richard Shorrock. Whether this is the first time you've stopped by or you've been listening for a while, we're so glad you're here. Pastor Richard is currently teaching through a series in Matthew entitled The Good Shepherd. At Calvary Chapel of Monrovia, we teach through the Bible chapter by chapter, verse by verse, because we believe every word is God-breathed and important for life and flourishing. Matthew was one of Jesus' 12 disciples who came to believe in Christ after a life of thievery as a tax collector. Like some of us, he knew what it was like to literally be transformed and turn 180 degrees from his previous life. Jesus wants you to come as you are. Nothing can separate you from his love. If today's message hit home, we're thankful that God's word has penetrated your heart. 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Even better, if you'd like to meet us in person and you're in the Monrovia, California area, our services at Calvary Chapel of Monrovia are on Sundays at 9 and 11:30 a.m. We also meet on Wednesdays at 7 p.m. Hopefully we'll see you there. 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

0: Word of Life is pre-recorded and sponsored by Calvary Chapel Monrovia on 99.5 KKLA. Okay, here's something we can do together called a moment of gratitude. Hi, I'm Daniel, and this is how it works. You just think of someone right now you're really grateful for, that they're in your life. For instance, my sister Lana is that person for me, and I appreciate how she helps me think outside the box. She's really wise, and we have a great relationship with each other. And I was talking to her recently about cooking. She's convinced that I can't cook, which is not true, but in fairness to her, I have, in this season of my life, been eating out more just because of how much time I have kind of to be in the kitchen and stuff like that. So she hasn't seen me at my peak. So we were talking about orange chicken. I like orange chicken. And she said, well, you should make it from scratch sometimes. I said, that's a great idea. But here's where we differed a little bit, where she expanded my mind. She was thinking, not only do you make the chicken part from scratch, which I was thinking of, you know, well, I mean, I wouldn't kill the chicken, but you can take the flour and cut up chicken or whatever. No, she was thinking as well, make the sauce from scratch. And I said, Lana, no, probably not the first time around. But at least we're getting the ball rolling. And I did make a hamburger, so at least she knows that, well, her brother can cook. She kind of admitted I could.
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0: Well, I'm glad you're up right now because you are just in time for Lift Up Jesus. 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

0: Hello and welcome as we lift up Jesus with Pastor Dudley Rutherford. I'm Kyle Welch. Have you ever asked yourself the question, who is Jesus, or what does it mean to be saved? How about questions like, what is eternity? Or is there a real God, and where is he when I'm really suffering? These are just some of the topics we explore every day on this program. In these challenging times, we believe that God's Word is the source to all our answers. So if you can, get out your Bibles, and let's join Pastor Dudley right now with his message for us today.
1: I'm not a conspiracy theorist, but with the growing threat of Iran gaining nuclear weapons, and with Russia threatening to use nuclear weapons every other week, and with rogue terrorist groups attempting to gain access to dirty bombs with our open borders, let me tell you, you are being foolish if you can't see that there are certain things happening in this world that if they all fell into place, that there is coming a day of tribulation like we have never seen before. Now, there are some people who believe, and you can study all this in the scripture, there are some people who believe that the church may not have to go through that period of tribulation because the Lord will rapture the church first. Now, some people argue that point. But either way, let me tell you this, you will know it when it happens. And the bottom line is, you better be ready. That's the message. You better be ready. Jesus says it's going to happen. It's going to happen. Now, the second sign, we have a second sign. Let's say, how many of you glad we're off that first sign? The second sign is a sign of false Christ, false messiahs. And as I've been preparing this series, it's amazing how often the Bible talks about false Christ and false messiahs. We looked at it last week. We're going to look at it again this week. We might look at it in the future weeks. But let's see what the Bible says, what Jesus says, starting with verse 23. Jesus says, at that time, everybody say at that time. If anyone says to you, look, look, here's the Christ, or there he is, Jesus said, don't believe that. For false Christ, plural, and false prophets, plural, will appear. And they will perform great signs and miracles to deceive even the elect, if that were possible. See, I have told you ahead of time. So that if anyone ever says to you, hey, there he is out there in the desert, out there, up there in Lancaster. Don't drive out there. Or they say, here he is in the closet here. Don't believe that either. We're going to come right back to Matthew 24, but if you go over to 2 Peter chapter 2, we find these words. There were also false prophets among who? Among the people. Just as there will be false teachers among who? You. And they will secretly introduce destructive heresies, destructive teachings. Even denying the sovereign Lord who bought them, bringing swift destruction on themselves. Verse 2, many will follow their shameful ways. How many people going to do that? There are many people going to follow their shameful ways, and they will bring the way of truth into disrepute. In other words, they're going to change the truth for a lie. We're seeing that before our very eyes. Verse 3 says, in their greed, these teachers will exploit you with stories they just make up. And their condemnation has been hanging over them, and their destruction has not been sleeping. I want you to write these five things that you just read, that I just read to you about false teachers. Number one, they've always existed. That's what he's saying. They've always been here, and they're here now. They're among us. Secondly, false teachers teach destructive heresies. Destructive teachings, the things that they teach, it might sound good, it might tickle your ears, you might think, man, this is awesome, but it's actually leading to destruction. And the third thing about false teachers is they mislead people. They just make stuff up. And so we see those three things. There's two more things. Write this down. False teachers exploit people. That's what we just read there. They exploit people. And also, don't forget this, the Bible says false teachers will be judged. And all of that to say, that is why you and I, it's imperative that you and I know, read, study, and learn the Holy Scriptures. I've been here at this church almost 40 years. Never had a year that I preached here where I did not ask you to make sure every time you come to church, bring a Bible with you. Because this is how a preacher is held accountable. I have said to you before, don't believe anything you hear from this pulpit. Take everything that is said here with a grain of salt. Judge it against what is said and written in God's Word. Amen. So if you don't have a Bible, and I say this, don't act like you haven't heard this, because I say it every year. I could tell you anything. I could just make up stuff. And you wouldn't know if it was right or wrong. It was based on how you feel, based on how well I articulate it. You have to be able to know and understand God's Word. Amen. And hold every speaker, every preacher, every teacher, every leader you ever hear speak to your heart, hold it up against the truth of God's Word. That's why in this text, in Matthew 24, verse 35, Jesus says, heaven and earth will pass away, but my words will never pass away. And there are two extremes to false teaching. You need to know the two extremes. One is what we call legalism, where you add to Scripture. We have God's Word, but some teachers add. It's this and it's also this. And they impose additional rules of conduct upon you that are not found in the Bible. It could be one of many things. They could force Sabbath regulations upon you that we're supposed to still keep all those laws. And yet we know that the New Testament teaches that our faith is built on what's called a doctrine of grace, God's grace. And so you have to be careful. Maybe someone tells you that this version is the only authorized translation of the Bible and all other translations are unauthorized. Maybe the preacher might initiate or demand certain dress and grooming expectations upon you that are not found in the Bible. I heard of a church in East Texas, they had a barbershop ministry that when you got saved, you had to go get a godly haircut. Which I have one of those. I can give you one if you want one. Legalism adds things to the Bible. They insist you do things that are not actually scriptural. You can take anything in the Bible out of context. I mean, God told Noah to build an ark. I could take that and stand up and say, every one of you should be building an ark right now because God told Noah to do it. You need to get out of here and go build it yourself an ark. That would be adding to what the Bible actually says. Now, on the flip side, here's the other extreme from legalism is liberalism. That's when you take away from God's Word. Or you change it to believe whatever you want to believe. That's happening in our culture today. To live however you want to live, it is the opposite of legalism. I heard a few years ago there were a bunch of scholars that got together to vote. They're going to vote on all the statements that Jesus made in the New Testament, Matthew, Mark, Luke, and John. They took all the statements of Jesus and they were going to vote on which ones were true and which ones were not true. Which ones did he actually say? And they came up with this number, only 20% of what Jesus said did he actually say. That's what they voted on. I like what Vance Havner said about scholars. He said, a scholar is someone who has been educated beyond their intelligence. I just want to tell you that a true teacher declares God's Word as being infallible. A true teacher will tell you that God's Word is holy and that it's pure. A true teacher of God's Word is not legalistic, nor are they liberal. A true teacher stands unapologetically upon the Word of God. A true teacher would never add to Scripture and he would never take away from Scripture. A true teacher believes in the death and the burial and the resurrection and the ascension of Jesus, and they would tell you that one day he's coming back and you better be prepared for that day. But then there's a third sign, and oh, I like this one. The third sign that he talks about in Matthew 24 is the sign of visibly seeing Jesus. You're not going to have to drive up to Lancaster to see him. That there's going to come a day where you're going to look up in the sky, just as he left in the clouds, you're going to see him in the clouds returning. Let's see what Jesus says about himself in verse 27. He says in Matthew 24, verse 27, for as lightning, everybody say lightning, for as lightning that comes from the east is visible even in the west, so will be the coming of the Son of Man. Verse 30. At that time, the sign, everybody say the sign. The sign will be the Son of Man will appear in the sky, and all the nations of the earth will mourn. They will see the Son of Man coming on the clouds of the sky with power and great glory. And verse 31 says, and he will send his angels with a loud trumpet call, and they will gather his elect from the four winds, from one end of the heavens to the other. Make no mistake about it, at that moment when Jesus Christ returns, ... just like a bolt of lightning flashes across the sky, the entire world will visibly see the Son of Man returning in the clouds. You say, well, how's that going to work? I mean, the earth is round. What if he comes up over there on that side? Well, who knows? He's going to be there. Maybe the whole earth just rotates and he's there for a 24-hour period. But let me tell you, if the Bible says that everyone will see him, everyone will see him. The heavens will be ablaze with the glory of God. Revelation chapter 1, verse 7 says that every eye shall see him. And I believe that to be true. And then Jesus makes a cryptic statement. Everybody say cryptic. Ooh, what is that? Right in the middle of all this, he makes a cryptic statement. In Matthew 24, verse 28, he says, wherever there's a carcass, there the vultures will gather. What in the world is he talking about? Say, preacher, is that in the Bible? This is exactly my point. Do you have one to check it out, or did I just make that up? Young lady, you have a Bible there? Oh, so you know if this is true or not. Is it in there? Yeah, it's in there. It says, Jesus said, wherever there's a carcass, there the vultures. What's he talking about? Well, the meaning is that the glorious coming of Christ is the natural sequence to blasphemy and unbelief. That just as when an animal dies, the vultures gather, so will it be. Wherever there is moral decay, there must be divine judgment. That's what he's saying. And he's saying that when Jesus Christ returns, there's going to be a divine judgment. And then Jesus gives an illustration of a fig tree. Of course, we know throughout all of Scriptures, there are different stories about fig trees. One day we need to do a whole series just on fig trees. But here's what Jesus says about the fig tree in verse 32. After he tells all these signs in Matthew 24, he said, now learn this lesson from the fig tree. As soon as its twigs get tender and its leaves come out, you know that the summer is near. Even so, when you see all these things, you know that it is near, right at the door. And I tell you the truth, that this generation will certainly not pass away until all these things have happened. The generation that sees the great tribulation, the generation that sees these wars and rumors of wars, the generation that sees Jesus in the clouds, When all these signs are aligned, this is when Jesus Christ is going to return. I saw this and it made me want to ask you that if you knew 100% you knew that Jesus Christ was coming back today, what would you change about your life? What would you do differently? And the answer to that question should be nothing. Nothing. It should be that today your heart is so on fire for the things of God that every waking moment of every day you're here on this earth doing the will of God. You've already put your faith and trust in Jesus Christ. You're saved. You spend every waking moment trying to get other people saved. That if Jesus Christ came back today, you're here, you're willing, you're waiting. Not one single thing would change in your life. But let me tell you, if you've got to change everything, then you're not ready. And today's your day to get ready. Can someone say amen?
2: Amen.
1: With one hand, God has his hand on what's called the thermostat. He's turning up the heat. The world events are happening. The earth is trembling. The signs are aligning. He's turning up the thermostat. How many of you know what I'm talking about? The other hand, what's he doing? He's got his hand on the timer of when this is all going to happen and the Lord Jesus Christ is going to return. Last couple weeks when I wasn't feeling good, there was a lady in the church named Miss Jamie, and she got me some matcha tea with some honey. It was good. But I had to boil some water. And I had to turn the thermostat on. Turn that heat up. I decided how hot to make it. And then I decided when it was done, when it was time. It was time. And the same way, that's what God's doing with all these world events. There's not a kingdom, there's not a king, there's not a president that comes and goes that God is not over in charge and sovereign over things of this world. Can someone say amen?
2: Amen.
1: But here's the point. In Christ, if you're a Christian, if you're here today, you're a born-again, a child of God, in Christ, we're safe, we're secure, we're saved. We have nothing to worry about. But without Christ, the tribulation of this world is a terrible foretaste of an eternal punishment. And every sin that you've ever committed will be punished, either on the cross or in hell. And if you do not know Jesus Christ as your Lord and Savior, you will face Him one day as your judge. And so I would say to you today, run to the cross. Run to the cross, run to the cross, run to the cross. And bow your knee and confess with your tongue that Jesus is your Lord and your Savior. And live a life in such a way that if Jesus Christ came today, you'd be saying, Lord, I've been waiting for you. Here I am. Versus being scared out of your mind. Well, what's all this about? Because you've not studied the signs. You've not studied the scriptures.
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2: I'm Irvin Hurd, and this is my wife, Chip Hurd. And we've been members here at Shepherd for going on 13 years now.
4: Giving is an uncomfortable conversation for most people. And I guess I didn't have a problem with that because when you grow up poor, you don't have anything anyway. So everything God gave me, it just seemed right to give back. So when I learned about Malachi and the fact that we were supposed to give back a tenth from the top, not after we do everything else and then whatever's left. And that just seemed to make sense. It was fair. It was loving to a loving God.
2: We work in a seasonal business, and between productions and
5: hiatus.
2: Productions shutting down, I didn't have a job. But somehow all the bills got paid and God always provided. And he also gave me a peace during that period because I knew he would provide. We're always having to monitor and learn about stewardship and find ways to make sure that we are doing what God called us to do. And there are periods where it just doesn't look like it's going to work out. There are periods where it looks like things are just upside down, topsy-turvy. How is this going to work itself out? But somehow, God finds a way to get us through it. And he also gives us the ability to have peace in the process. I have times where I'm looking at the checkbook and looking at what we have committed ourselves to, not what God has committed us to, but what we've committed ourselves to, and having to realign priorities.
4: I think it eventually works itself out. He starts giving you wisdom about which thing to do, so that you may have a rough this month and a rough next month, maybe an even rougher next month, but somewhere in there, if the heart is to do the thing he asked you to do, he will work it out for you. And that's the part we don't want to see what's going to happen.
2: We don't tithe with the thought that we are tithing to get from God.
4: Yeah.
2: We're tithing because we have gotten from God. God has already given to us, and all he asks us is to give back that 10%. And so he gave first, and we give second.
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7: How's God demonstrate his love for us? Okay, in this case, it's a bit of a rhetorical question because I have an answer. It's in Romans 5, verse 8, and in the NIV version, it says this, "But God demonstrates his own love for us in this. While we were still sinners, Christ died for us." Hi, I'm Daniel, and I wanted to read that to you because I needed to be reminded. If you're a follower of Jesus and you heard that and you were just strengthened, you were encouraged, you were made grateful, you were filled with joy at this idea that while we were still sinners, Christ died for us. Or maybe you're listening tonight and you would say, hey, I'm a sinner. Well, I would encourage you to say, Jesus, I know I'm a sinner. And I believe what was just read, that you have died for my sins. I believe in you. Come into my heart. Take over my life. And I want to be with you. In Jesus' name. Amen.
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12: 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In Daniel chapter 2, God revealed the image of history to Nebuchadnezzar. An image that a head of gold, breast and arms of silver, thighs of brass, legs of iron, feet of iron and clay, and then a great rock that smote the image. 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Nebuchadnezzar did not want to be followed by other successive world empires. 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They were faithful to God, and God rewarded, God honored them. God worked a miracle like he does for all of his children who are faithful to him.
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15: The Lord went out of his way to show us how Jesus fulfilled the Hebrew prophecies, and he did this so that your faith and my faith would be rock solid.

0: Hello and welcome to Discovering the Jewish Jesus. I'm your host, Dustin Roberts. Jesus is all over the pages of the New Testament, but when it comes to seeing how he fulfilled the Hebrew prophecies, those references, allusions to, and illustrations can be hard to decipher. So Rabbi Schneider's here today to help us uncover and drill down into those harder to see passages. We'll be having a rapid fire discussion on messianic prophecy. So let's open our teaching right now with a word of prayer from Rabbi Schneider.
1: The Lord spoke to me audibly not too long ago, and this is what he said to me. This is a total break from our study in messianic prophecy today. The Lord said to me, rejoice continuously, and you will overcome every obstacle. So, Father, we just bless you right now. We thank you for Yeshua, Father, that rose from the dead on our behalf. We rejoice in you. We thank you for the victory we have in you today, Abba, in Jesus' name. Thank you, Father, that we can rejoice continuously no matter what we're facing, noting that as we stay in you, we will overcome it all, just as your word says, that neither height or depth, breadth or width, nor anything can separate us from your love. But in all these things, we are more than conquerors. So, Father, we just wanted to take a moment to praise you and bless you and thank you for our breath today. As we're continuing, beloved one, now down our journey in messianic prophecy, we've looked at the family line, the tribe, etc., that Yeshua would come through. Now we're going to look at how he would enter the world. Specifically, I'm focusing on the fact that the Hebrew scriptures pointed to the fact that the Messiah would be born into the world supernaturally. I have a lot to say about this, but for the purpose of our message right now, I want to just go to two points. Number one, the patriarch of the Hebrew faith, Abraham, and his wife, Sarah, they conceived Isaac, through whom Messiah would proceed through, listen, supernaturally. Because when Abraham and Sarah gave Isaac birth, they were in the natural past the age of childbearing. Sarah was 90 years old. Abraham was 100 years old. Scripture tells us that both of them were physically no longer able to produce children. In fact, when Sarah heard about God's promise that they would conceive and produce a child at their age, the Bible says Sarah laughed. And the Lord said, why did she laugh? Is anything too difficult for the Lord? In other words, Isaac was going to be born into the world supernaturally. This was a hint and a foreshadow that Messiah would come into the world supernaturally. This specific train of thought became even more clearly revealed in the Hebrew Bible, where we read the book of Isaiah. In Isaiah chapter 7, verse 14, many of you are familiar with the scripture. Here's what we read there. Therefore, the Lord himself will give you a sign. Behold, a virgin will be with child and bear a son, and she shall call his name Emmanuel. You see, the Lord was saying that you're going to know because I'm going to give you a sign. The sign is the Messiah is going to come into the world through a virgin. Of course, the Gospels are very clear about this, that Miriam, which is the Hebrew way to say Mary, conceived by the Holy Spirit. And so we read in the book of Matthew chapter 1, verse 18, as well as verses 22 and 23, these words. Now, the birth of Jesus Christ was as follows. When his mother Mary had been betrothed to Joseph, before they came together, she was found to be with child by the Holy Spirit. You see how specifically the Hebrew prophecy here is being fulfilled. I mean, I want you to think about this. The distance between the Hebrew scriptures writing and the New Testament, all these years go by, and yet God is faithful to precisely fulfill his word. We continue there in Matthew 1 and read this. Now, all this took place to fulfill what was spoken by the Lord through the prophet. Behold, the virgin shall be with child and bear a son, and they shall call his name Emmanuel, which translated means God with us. I'm getting like more and more excited as I go through each one of these prophecies to see the incredible seer ability that these Hebrew prophets receive from the Lord to see Messiah's coming into the world, from his family to the tribes to now the supernatural birth. And now it gets even more specific, where the Lord revealed in the pages of the Hebrew scriptures the place on earth that Messiah would be born into. And so we come now to the Hebrew Bible's revelation that Messiah would be born in Bethlehem. We're going now to the book of Micah once again, chapter number 5, verse 2. We looked at this verse earlier when we saw that the Messiah would come into the world and that it would be from eternity. But in the same scripture, Micah reveals that this one from eternity would come into the earth in flesh and blood in a place called Bethlehem. Hear the word of God. But as for you, Bethlehem Ephrathah, too little to be among the clans of Judah, from you one will go forth for me to be ruler in Israel. His going forth are from long ago, from the days of eternity. Of course, we see this fulfilled in the New Testament very specifically and precisely, where Messiah comes into the world. We read in Matthew chapter 2, verse 1 through 6. Now, after Jesus was born in Bethlehem of Judea, and I could go on and read the rest of that scripture that ends in verse 6 of Matthew 2 there, but we all know the story. God told us specifically and exactly that Jesus would be born in Bethlehem. As we continue to messianic prophecy revealed, number 11, for those of you that weren't with me last time, I'm going through 21 rapid-fire messianic prophecies. I'm just touching the surface. I'm doing this in correlation with the book that I just released. It goes into much greater detail, called Messianic Prophecy Revealed. So once again, I'm moving forward now to Messianic Prophecy 11, which is this. Messiah will be preceded by a messenger. We're looking in the Hebrew Bible, and I'm going now to the book of Malachi. And I'm looking at chapter number 3 there, verse number 1. Here's what we read. The Lord is speaking and he says, behold, I'm going to send my messenger and he will clear the way before me. In the same book, in the 4th chapter, in the 5th verse, we read this. Behold, I'm going to send you Elijah the prophet before the coming of the great and terrible day of the Lord. And so the Lord is going to prepare his entrance into the world through a messenger that will go before him and prepare the way. And this one that's coming is Elijah. In the Brit Hadashah, the New Testament, chapter number 1, verse 23, we hear the voice of Elijah as recorded for us by the writer John. And this is what we read. Make straight the way of the Lord. John says this, I am the voice. I'm not talking about John, the writer of the Gospel of John. I'm talking about John the Baptist. And John is recorded, and he's saying this, I am the voice of one crying in the wilderness, make straight the way of the Lord. John the Baptist is the one that Malachi was speaking of. We read further about this in the Gospels, where they came to Jesus and they said, if you're the Messiah, where's Elijah? Because Malachi told us that a messenger would come that is Elijah, but where's Elijah? And Yeshua's answer to those that questioned him was this, if you can receive it. John the Baptist is the one to come. He is Elijah. An incredible thing that Yeshua is very carefully showing us how he's fulfilling the ancient prophecies and the ancient writings. Again, I talk more about this in my book. Messianic prophecy number 12, Messiah will preach, I love this now, good news. Did you know that the gospel, the term gospel, means good news? I love this point because we're living in a world today that there are so many bad things happening. There's so much bad news, right? I mean, we can't even count how many things that we're hearing on a weekly basis that are bad news, from the climate change that's taking place, from the crime rate up, from all the division that we're constantly hearing about every day on the news in politics, to the epidemics that people are having and the pandemics that people are having, to the food shortages, to the famines, to all these things that are happening all around us. We all can feel it. The news just keeps getting worse. But you know what? Jesus said, in the world, you will have trouble, but be of good cheer, for I have overcome the world. You see, Yeshua has brought good news, and Yeshua has overcome the world. And in him, regardless of what's going on around us, our report is good, because we have victory in the light, regardless of what's going on in the world around us.
0: 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It's completely free, whether you choose to give to this ministry or not. So check it out today. And for those of you who do choose to give, thank you so much. And now back to Rabbi with the second half of today's lesson.
1: So the Hebrew prophets told us that when Messiah would come, he would bring good news. So we read in the book of Isaiah chapter 61, verse 1, these words. The Spirit of the Lord God is upon me, because the Lord has anointed me to bring good news. This is a messianic prophecy of the role of Messiah. Now consider that when Jesus began his ministry, he went into his local synagogue, as he did every Shabbat, as he did every Sabbath. And it was a very democratic type of gathering where different ones would participate in reading the scriptures. And so Yeshua went up to the platform. He went up to the bima, and he opened up to the prophet Isaiah. And he read this exact scripture from Isaiah 61 that I just read for you. And when he got done reading the scripture about the Spirit of the Lord is upon me to bring good news, to preach the gospel, Yeshua then very calmly looked at everyone seated there, everyone present, and he slowly closed the book and he said, today, this scripture has been fulfilled in your midst. He was taking a step forward in his role as the Messiah, declaring that he was the one that the ancient prophets had spoke of. And so I'm reading now from the book of Luke. And he opened the book and found the place where it was written, the Spirit of the Lord is upon me, because he anointed me to preach the gospel, the good news. And then we continue on there later in this section. And Yeshua said, today this scripture has been fulfilled in your hearing. I love this stuff. It makes me happy. I preach myself happy today. The story continues to unfold. And as the role of Messiah is prophesied in the Hebrew scriptures comes to the surface, we find that not only would Messiah be born in Bethlehem, which the Hebrew prophets told us, but they furthermore revealed to us, beloved ones, that the primary place of Yeshua's ministry would take place in Galilee. We love Jerusalem. I mean, Jerusalem is the city of the great king. Jerusalem is where David's throne was, where his castle was. Jerusalem is where the temple was and will potentially be rebuilt. But think about it. Yeshua didn't spend most of his time ministering in Jerusalem. In fact, he really went to Jerusalem to be crucified. Yeshua spent almost all his time ministering in Galilee. And amazingly enough, the Hebrew prophets foretold this as well. And so we go to the book of Isaiah, chapter number 9, verse number 1, and we read this. But there will be no more gloom for her who was in anguish. In earlier times, he treated the land of Zebulun and the land of Naphtali with contempt. But later on, he shall make it glorious by the way of the sea on the other side of Jordan. Listen, Galilee of the Gentiles. So the Messiah is going to come and he's going to make this land that was really not considered to be much. He is going to make it glorious. Matthew in the Brit Hadashah, the New Testament, picks up on this. And he tells us in chapter number 4, verses number 12 through 14 this. Now when Jesus heard that John had been taken into custody, he withdrew into Galilee, and leaving Nazareth, he came and settled in Capernaum, which is by the sea in the region of Zebulun and Naphtali. This was to fulfill what was spoken through Isaiah.

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3: What? You're not sold out to Jesus only. You love Jesus, but subconsciously you think, well, you know what? My friend believes this religion. And my other friend doesn't believe in Jesus, but she's a really good person. And I know that other people in different parts of the world seem to be as fully convinced that they're right, although they might be Buddhist or Hindus or Muslims, and they seem really sincere. They seem really passionate. They seem like good people. So who am I to insist that my Jesus is right for them? You see, some of you have a feeling that Jesus is good for you, but you want to let the rest of the people take whatever spiritual path they're on and bless them. But beloved, that is completely unbiblical thinking. And not only is it unbiblical thinking, it's not the truth. You see, there's one God. And there's one mediator between God and man, and that's the God-man, Christ Jesus, who's the Messiah of Israel and the Savior of the world. When you look upon the anointing of Jewish people today and see the remarkable way that God has used them, it is convincing that their God, the God of Israel, is the one and only true God. And the God of Israel told us in the Hebrew Bible that Messiah would come. He told us how he would come, what he would look like, what line he would come through, what tribe he would come through, what family he would come through, where he would be born, that he would be born supernaturally, that he would minister in the land of Galilee. You see, there's one specific and particular pathway to God, and that is only through the King of the Jews, Jesus the Messiah. I want to embolden you today in your faith in Yeshua. You see, Jesus said, unless you believe that I am He, that I am the Messiah and the only Messiah, unless you believe that I am He, Jesus said, you will die in your sins. If you need to repent today because you have not been walking down this pathway that I'm proclaiming to you right now, I want you to know that God will accept your repentance. He wants you to strengthen you to stand up in being a bold witness for King Jesus on the earth and declare what Jesus declared. Jesus said, I am the way, the truth, and the life, and no man cometh to the Father but through me. I want to strengthen you today to become a bold and uncompromising witness for Jesus. To not bow to political correctness and to not bow to a lie. Jesus is the way, He's the only way, and He loves you. A portion of scripture that I've really been examining my own heart in before the Lord is the portion where Jesus told the rich young ruler to go sell everything that he had and then to follow Yeshua and then he would inherit eternal life. This rich young ruler, he was a moral person, but he clung to his financial possessions. It was the most important thing in his life. And I've been lifting up my own heart to the Lord and saying, Lord, are my surrender to you in the area of my finances. I know, Abba, that I need to be completely surrendered to you in every area of my life. So help me to completely release my possessions and my finances to you. You see, many of you are like me. You have a hard time trusting God with your finances. You trust Him in other areas of your life, but you haven't yet trusted Him here. Beloved, I want you to know Jesus wants to be the Lord of every area of our life. Let's honor Him with our finances.
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0: And I also want to let you know that this ministry is fulfilling the Bible's mandate to bring the gospel to the Jew first and also to the Gentile. 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
1: In the Old Testament book of Numbers, we find a blessing God speaks over his children through Moses and Aaron. 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The Lord bless you and keep you. The Lord make his face shine on you and be gracious to you. The Lord lift you up with his countenance. And the Lord give you, beloved one, his peace.
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2: 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Daniel here with you. Are there any May birthdays out there? Raise your hand right now. I can't see it, but shout out to you, and maybe your friend who you thought of right now, or your family member. Happy May birthday. I should do this like once a month. Just give a shout out to all the birthday people of the month. My dad was born in May, so I'm always excited to celebrate his birthday. And I want you to know that people care about you. You are valued. You are loved. I say that because, not just because, oh, it's like some fun thing to say, but I say that because I know there are a lot of different opinions on birthdays. Like, some people love them. They're like the greatest things. Others, you kind of hate it getting older. But I think that there should be some joy in recognizing that people are really happy that you're here. I hope you realize that. And people want to celebrate and say, hey, I want to just acknowledge you and celebrate you and just say, you know, I'm glad you're in my life in whatever way. So I hope that's your opinion when it comes to birthdays. And maybe if it isn't, maybe go to someone else you know who might have that and say, hey, listen, I just want to celebrate you. All right. But anyway, happy birthday to all the May birthdays out there. And I'll do this again next month. I'll just make a note to remind myself so I don't forget. There's more next.
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14: We've got to do it ourselves. I can't wait on my husband, Stephen. Stephen, you do it first, and then I will do it. He's a great husband, great dad, and he does take the lead in a lot of things. But there are moments, instead of blaming him, I need to look at Shannon. Shannon, what do I need to do in this area? So I've got a DIY. Then, as Dr. Chapman, you're saying there, we've got a DIY together. And I like something else we need to, I think, reiterate there is these are affordable repairs.
13: That's Dr. Shannon Warden describing why you may need a renovation project for your marriage and your family. This is Focus on the Family with Jim Daly, and today we're returning to a conversation we started last time with Dr. Gary Chapman and Dr. Warden. I'm John Fuller, and thanks for joining us.
15: John, I'm the last guy you want to talk to about remodeling. I'm so pathetic at this stuff. So I just, you know, not long ago learned what DIY is. Do it yourself. I literally had to ask a guy.
13: Well, it's okay.
15: My
13: no
15: wife,
13: shame.
15: Actually.
13: No
15: what
13: shame.
15: Does that mean? And she said, that means do it yourself. That's how pathetic I am. But, you know, there's so many great TV shows on now about remodeling mm-hmm. and how to do it well.
13: And they just keep us there. We want to see how it all finishes.
15: Doesn't say much about our lives, does it? But Gary Chapman and Shannon Warden have come up with a wonderful concept. They describe some of the challenges that families are facing with selfishness, apathy, resentment. And I'll never forget how they compared resentment to having termites in your home. There's mm-hmm. there's an analogy from last time. If you didn't listen, get the download, go to their website. On your smartphone, you can download the app and listen at your pleasure. So do it, because it was good content. Mm-hmm. The way we combat or fix those problems with godly tools is what they're talking about. Character traits that Dr. Chapman and Dr. Warden have identified. 12 things. Things that include kindness, love, and forgiveness. Very similar to the fruit of the Spirit, right? And I thought they were great reminders for all families about how to focus on what's most important. So if you missed it, get the download.
13: And we'll have details about the book our guests have written, The Do-It-Yourself Guide to Building a Family That Lasts, 12 Tools for Improving Your Home Life, on our website.
15: Gary and Shannon, welcome back to Focus.
14: Good to be back.
2: Thank you.
15: Good to have you. And yeah, things went well last night. I practiced this, and Troy responded with boldness.
2: I'm sure.
15: He's become my architect.
14: Nice. Way to go, Troy.
15: Hey, Shannon, let me start with you. Explain why trust is such a key development tool for our children. What message are we sending to our kids when we don't let them make their own decisions?
14: I've got Presley, Carson, and Avery at home, and God has been so good to in so many ways. Say, Shannon, pay attention to what I'm doing in their personalities. I'm developing their character. This is not all about you having to gut through parenting. Parents, y'all, everybody understands that because it's hard. Parenting's not always glorious work. So God's gracious. He says, Shannon, look, pay attention to what I'm doing to these kids. I've got plans for each one of them. I already anticipate in some ways, without trying to project onto them what they might be, but I already anticipate in each one of their lives what it is maybe God is doing for their future and for the kingdom. So I have to partner with the Lord. I see Carson, for example, who's very driven. He has ideas about things. He's strong-minded. I don't want to punish him for the way the Lord has made him. I want to say, Carson, God has made you this way. This part is great. This part we're going to have to tweak because I got to prepare you for a wife.
15: No, that's good.
14: It is.
15: It recognizes the strengths and weaknesses, which every human being has.
14: Yeah. Just calls your attention to something different than the obvious, I've got to punish this, I've got to discipline this. God's doing way more than that. Is it needed? Yeah, but there's way more happening.
15: Well, you know, in that context, too, that's where shaming can do such damage, right? I mean, we tend to react with a shaming, we can as parents, with a shaming mentality. Very destructive, isn't it?
16: Yeah, I talked to a 13-year-old who said, I can't ever please my father. Hmm. You know, everything I do, it's never good enough, you know. And so I think in this chapter, you know, we're dealing with the whole thing of balancing control, the parental control over children, and then teaching children that we do trust them. And one of the ways that we do that is to give them options between things. Even little children, you know, you can bring your bicycle in before dinner, or you can bring it in after dinner, okay? But that's your responsibility. If you don't bring it in, you lose the privilege next day. Okay, so they make a choice, and we trust them, whichever. But we know either choice is going to be fine with us.
15: Right.
16: Same thing's true with television, you know? Here's three programs, 30-minute programs. You can choose one of them, you know? So we're letting them know we're trusting them, but we've already got parameters there. So when they're little, we control everything.
15: Yeah.
16: When they get to be 18 and go off to college, we can't control anything.
15: Well,
16: so we got to help them get to where they believe in themselves.
15: Yeah, and I'll tell you, I think it's more difficult now in the parenting zone when it comes to technology and gaming and all those things. We hear from a lot of parents. And we experience it ourselves. I mean, that's one of the things that trade-off needs to be dutifully managed by the parent. Any tips in that area of home building when you're looking at, you know, not being overly controlling, giving them that responsibility, but when you got to pull back, how do you go about doing that?
16: Yeah. Well, I think there are guidelines that we need to have. Depending on the child's age, obviously, in the early
15: stages. Let's talk about teenagers.
16: Yeah, teenagers. Okay. Yeah, because that's really where we run
15: that's
16: into
15: really
16: that.
15: That's really what we're talking about here.
16: Yeah, and I think even with teenagers, we have to say, you know, all your lifetime, we've given you freedom to use technology when we thought it was appropriate for you, and we still do that, and we trust you. And you and I both know that there are people that do things that are not good on technology. And so we want you to use technology and make the most of technology. And so here are some positive ways, you know, and here are some things that we don't want you to do. And obviously, if they're just going into the teenage years, we're going to have to sometimes say, you know, you broke the rule.
15: Right.
16: And you know what that means? You lose it for a week.
15: Yeah.
16: Okay, well, they learn that with every decision, there's consequences. And so we are the parents. We do have the responsibility to set guidelines for our teenage children because they're teenagers. You know, the brain's not fully developed till we're 25.
15: Right.
16: So we can't just throw them to the wind or they'll make mistakes. And by 25, their lives will be ruined.
15: That's true.
16: So, yeah, but it's that balance between control and trust.
14: Jim, I wanted to share, too, about Avery. Such a conscientious kid. He will say to me, Mama, I saw something in my Googling or searching on the internet, I saw something and I just wanted to tell you because it bothered me. And what he probably would have seen and, you know, certain images that he shouldn't have seen, not necessarily the most explicit. And so I say to him, Avery, the reason that he, by the way, can come to me is because I've said, or to Stephen, we've said, you can tell us anything and we're going to filter that through scriptural truth. And we're going to validate and reaffirm you for what you're trying to do to be pure and to be to make good choices, but bring it to us. And that's one of the things that's been really helpful with us and Avery.
15: Yeah. Let me bring up distractions. It kind of is in that busyness and time management space, I think. But distractions are a growing problem in families today. And I'm sure screens are a big part of that. I see it. We try to, you know, put the phones away at the dinner table. Mm-hmm. We don't allow them there. And so we can have family discussion and laugh mm-hmm. together and all those good things. But those are real, true distractions. How can we manage that area of our lives better?
14: Dr. Chapman,
15: big question.
14: It is, you know, there's nobody busier than this man right here, Dr. Gary Chapman, and he knows something about busyness. I'm trying to practice some of the things I've heard you teach over time, is to do, as Jim's saying, put these things away and prioritize. And that's something we talk a lot about in the DIY book. What are your priorities? Is it growing with your family? Is it growing a family? Then it's going to require us to make some decisions. And I think especially for myself, career decisions and time management decisions. So Dr. Chapman, help me.
16: Yeah, I do think it's a matter of priority.
15: It's the blueprint.
16: Yeah. And I think most of us who are married and have children would say our priority is our family. I mean, we put them, you know, as a priority. But when you look at our lifestyle, that doesn't always look like that because we're making choices and dad's doing what he wants to do and mom's doing what she wants to do. And, you know, one of the saddest things I encountered recently was at a funeral, and the father had died, and the 26-year-old, after the funeral, his son said to me, "I never knew my father. He worked all week long, and on Saturday he played golf, and I never spent any time with him."
15: Mm.
16: And I thought, man, I mean, I walked away with tears in my eyes.
15: Yeah.
16: Because, you know, and I think as a family, periodically, we need to assess this, you know. Are we living like our relationship in the family is more important than a lot of this other stuff that we're involved in? And it's good stuff. You know, and the kids can be involved in this sport and that sport and this piano and that musical thing. And all these things are good. And I'm not saying we shouldn't do those things. But there has to be time in which we're relating to each other. And it can be done in some of those contexts, you know. But when we're sitting around the house and everybody's on their phone and nobody's sharing anything with each other, we drift apart.
15: Yeah.
16: Yeah, and we don't have the input that we need to have in each other's lives.
15: It's an irony. We're connected digitally, but we're not connected humanly. Mm-hmm. And that's the problem. Yeah. Shannon, you had that situation with your dad, right? He passed away not long ago, and you had some second thoughts about that.
14: Oh, my goodness. My dad, I probably was 38 years old the first time I heard my dad say he loved me. And he's that's a good man. That was a great, hardworking man who loved me in service all those years. He had not come from a family that was emotionally expressive. And so it took me maturing and again, DIYing here to a degree to enter into conversation with my dad such that I could say to him, "Daddy, I love you." And he could say back, "I love you." And that just, you know, that does. It changes your life. And so parents who are raising kids right now, parents who've raised your kids, I love to talk to that parent too who did miss out, you know, who feels like they've missed out. You've not missed out. If you're still here, you've not missed out. So say it. I love you. Write it. Text it. In your digital age, text it to that 30-year-old or that 35-year-old or that 50-year-old or however it is. But it's not too late if you're still here. And so, Dr. Chapman, you were talking about something there that made me think, too, is we can connect through activity. And that's something our family is trying to do. Stephen, he's our son's basketball coach. Avery's the assistant coach. Presley's cheerleading right there in front of us, and I'm just filling in however I can. That's actually one of those moments where I get to sit and just watch. But it's us together on a Saturday at the church playing upward basketball and upward cheer, and we're doing it together.
15: You know, Gary, let me ask that question because we've mentioned it here about that inability for a dad to say "I love you." Why is that? I mean,
16: I think most of the time it's what Shannon referred to, and that is the father never heard those words from his father. The only time he ever said those words is when he was in love with his wife. And probably after the in love wore off, he probably doesn't say it to his wife either. He just assumes she knows I love her. I'm working. I'm doing.
15: You would think like so often a child of an alcoholic never has a drink because of the pendulum effect. And so a man who comes from that kind of home, you think would understand the hole it created in them, and they would go the other way. But it doesn't always happen that
16: way. Doesn't always happen. Sometimes it happens, but not always.
14: Well, and my dad actually came from a home where the dad was alcoholic, and he, you know, abandoned them, and it was just, you know, it was a hard story. And what my dad's commitment to himself and to his future family as a young man and then as an older man was, "I will never drink." And in that way, he was loving me by and my brothers and my mom by never drinking because he didn't want to go down that same
15: road. It's almost, I would imagine this, unless he expressed that, it's almost like you got to figure that out.
14: Yes.
15: I mean, it's a puzzle.
14: It is.
15: And they don't really come forward and say, "This is why I do this."
14: Yeah. Well, my dad was saved in his 30s.
15: Yeah.
14: And it was part of the Lord filling that hole.
15: Yeah. And it's just the way we don't learn to communicate, which brings me to this great concept you have about the concern box. This is another one I'm going to implement tonight at the house. I love this. When I come home and say these things, of course, Gary, this has happened a couple times with the programs we've taped. So Gene will say, who'd you talk to today? So when I come home tonight and say, hey, we're going to set up this concern box, tell us what it is.
14: Well, what it is we've got boxes and things like this where we'll say, listen, I want to know what's going on. So if nothing else, write it down. You know, put it in this box, and this can be our concern box, our prayer box. It, you know, just it's a fun and creative way. So for the parents who are thinking, I would like to DIY, this is a great little way, just a little way. You're just doing something different, a new work in your family's life. Here's our little box, and you can put a prayer request in there, and we're going to get them out at supper or breakfast or whenever. We're going to pray about it. It's a concern. Maybe the kid knows, I don't want to say this maybe in front of the whole family, but I feel safer writing it. It's just fun. It's a creative way to open up different conversations.
15: No, that is good. One of the things we've done recently is do conversation starters around dinner. Yes. So we all wrote three down, put them in a Ziploc baggie, and we bring one out a night out of the baggie. So last night, it was the one I wrote, which is funny. It was, what is the origin of virtue?
2: Oh. Small topic.
15: Troy's like, what?
14: Nice.
15: But it ended up being a good discussion. Yeah, you know, what's the character of God and where does the goodness come from?
13: Yeah. What a great conversation today on Focus on the Family with Jim Daly. We're talking with Dr. Gary Chapman and Dr. Shannon Warden. They've teamed up to write a wonderful book called The Do-It-Yourself Guide to Building a Family That Lasts. 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
15: I think my favorite part of your book, The DIY Guide to Building a Family That Lasts, is the chapter on fun, because I like this part. I mean, the best memories we have in our family is when we're, you know, laughing so hard milk is coming out our nose. You know that situation where you take that drink and somebody says something and boom, it's all out. And we just love that. And there's so many experiences that we have like that. But, I mean, I could do that every day if it were possible. Mm-hmm. But talk about the importance of fun. And not everybody, you know, it's interesting, not everybody's wired in that way. And Dr. Chapman, particularly, I'd like to hear from you about that. About the, and I don't want to pick on the engineering accountant. I love you guys and you girls that do that job. But that engineering left brain kind of thing, sometimes it trips a person up that they don't have a lot of fun. But families need fun.
16: Yeah, and it can be in different ways, because some things one person would consider to be fun and relaxing and the other person wouldn't, okay?
15: Yeah.
16: Well, that's all right. We can stretch each other, you know. Maybe, for example, a husband and wife, he likes to walk and she doesn't like to walk. Well, he can walk slower and they can take short walks, you know, then he can say, okay, what would you like to do? And maybe it's something he's not interested in, but he can give. And so we can go to where the other person is in terms of what makes them relax and what makes them feel good. But I think with children, again, children are also different, but the parent has to decide we're going to have some family times. It's not just going to be routine, routine, routine every day. We're going to have family time, and we're going to build it in. And some maybe one night it's going to be we're going to play games together. One night we're going to go shoot basketball together. One night we're going to do this. And it may not be every night, but if we don't plan it, it may not happen. And we wake up 10 years down the road and realize we don't look back on any family times we had. We were just all busy doing our own thing.
15: You, in fact, urge families to create a fun chart. Now, being more spontaneous, that kind of dampens my fun. But I don't know. How do you do a fun chart? Okay, kids, it's 9 o'clock. Let's have some fun.
14: Yeah. Well, right, there's the chart. And I loved your example there of the bag or whatever. You said y'all putting slips of paper in. Same thing with fun. What are some fun things you want to do? And you just pull out of that bag or that box. Or so it can be a chart. Mostly, don't get held up on the specific delivery of that you know, goal. It's just do it. Do it. Do something. If you want different results, do something different. And this is a fun way. Ask your kids, by the way, how can we have more fun? What? Right, I said it. How can we have more fun? And get their ideas. Let them help you, too.
15: It always involves ice cream with the kids. It's just about ice cream. Hey, you both describe yourselves as workaholics, so let's speak to that segment of the audience. And you say you both married fun-loving people, which is interesting. I don't know if that kind of opposite thing attracts. I would tend to think you're looking for that in that other person. But you both said you married spouses that love to have fun. So how does that workaholic have to discipline themselves to not be thinking of the list constantly?
16: Well, you got the right word, discipline.
15: Yeah.
16: It is discipline. Mm-hmm. And I remember when our kids were still at home, of course, our kids are grown now, but when our kids were still at home, of course, I was a pastor, and I had all the things that go with that. Every pastor knows all of that. You know, it's a 24-hour job. I would arrange in my schedule, if I knew I had something that I had to do at church that night, I would arrange to be home at 3 o'clock in the afternoon when the kids came home. And I'd have time with them, homework or whatever, before dinner. And then I'd go back to the church. But I spent that time with them. But that's discipline. Because there's always something you could be doing during that time, you know.
15: Oh, yeah.
16: And we have to say no to some things in order to say yes to the family. But I say to pastors who sometimes say to me, well, I can't do it. I'm just so busy. Look, you choose your schedule more than a lot of people do. Many people are tied into 8 to 5, you know. You're not tied into that. You can take a break. And so I think if we understand how important it is that we have time with our family, then we choose to make time. And yes, it's for those who are workaholic, it's harder for you than it is for other people. But we can do what we believe to be important.
15: Yeah, that's so good. I think one of the most powerful stories that I've known about is a man who worked as a youth pastor, and he was busy. And I would speak directly to those working in Christian ministry, because we can justify spending a lot of time doing ministry because we're doing good things. And you have to discipline yourself to pull back so your family gets some of that good time with you. Mm-hmm. But this youth pastor, he said he had just come off a junior high retreat over the weekend. He got back Sunday afternoon late, and he had to take a quick shower and get back to the church for another youth event Sunday night. And he hugged his 4-year-old daughter, and he said, honey, I've got to go talk to people about Jesus tonight. And the 4-year-old said, that's good, Daddy. When are you going to talk to me about Jesus? Wow. He quit his youth pastor job, got a job in the automobile industry in Detroit there, so he would have an 8-to-5 job, so he was home every night. Isn't that interesting?
16: Yeah.
15: I mean, he caught it. She kind of laid a David stone right between his eyes, right? And, good for him as a dad. He understood what that meant. What she was really saying was, I need more of you, Dad.
16: Yeah.
15: And
16: yeah.
15: He got it. So that was good. But that's what you're driving at.
16: Yeah.
15: Make sure your priorities are right. You urge families to work on prevention and maintenance. Of course, again, this is all in this metaphor of the home improvement project. Mm-hmm. And you say that rather than wait for that crisis to erupt. Now, for me, I'm all about that. I want to change the water heater well before it leaks out, right? But some people don't do that.
14: Yeah.
15: But why is it important to not wait for the catastrophe, but to do the maintenance ahead of time?
14: I asked our builder, I said, talk to me about maintenance. Why is it so important to maintain the home? And, you know, give me a tip as a builder, a real builder, a literal home builder. Give me a tip as a home life builder. And he said, people, we have to guard the outside of our homes because the damage, the threat is going to come from outside. So you make sure things like your, you know, insulation is good, and you make sure if there are holes or cracks that they're filled. If there's a tear or damage in the roof, you make sure that it's repaired and it patched. But you got to protect from the outside in. What is it so let's take it now to relationships. What are you allowing on the outside to come in and possibly change you for the worst? And so when we talk about maintenance, that's probably one of the two key points that I like to make in particular is from the outside in, what are you allowing into your home? So we go back to everything we've talked about, screens and work and attitudes and expectations and so you're thinking about what's coming in and how do you guard your home life. The second thing I like to talk to folks about is just the matter of take so little time to mess things up. It takes a long time to clean it up, to build it up, but it takes such little time to mess it up or tear it down. And you've got to make choices around this. It's going to take some work.
16: Yeah, the other thing we're saying in the book is that once you get some of these things moving in a positive direction, and you see significant improvement in your family life, don't just assume it's going to be that way forever.
15: Keep working.
16: Yeah, keep working, you know. Constant. So you spoke her love language, you know, for 3 years, but then you got busy and forgot about it, okay? Mm-hmm. She's going to say pretty soon, oh, my tank is empty, you know, my love language is, or whatever, you know. So we have to maintain the things. When we make progress, we want to continue to making progress and not be going backwards.
15: Yeah, and this is probably a good place to end, the do-overs. Why is having the do-over important? I like it.
16: Yeah.
14: I say to our kids, you know, it's kind of like a timeout in professional sports. We're going to time this thing out and come here. And now this is where you went wrong right there. Now let's try it again. And that is a literal do-over. See, now that works. Okay, and that's the same for the sports enthusiast. I'm all over the place with my metaphors, Dr. Chapman, but you know, for the sports enthusiast there, or for anybody who just understands, hey, to carry it back to home building here, that is off. Something's off about that. I think we're going to have to take that down, fix it, and get it right. I don't think I want to live with that. We're going to have to fix it. So same with the do-over. Those are some literal examples, and again, they're even with my kids, I will say, or with Stephen, hey, I want to try that again. Yeah. That is the art of the do-over.
15: Yeah. You know, it's powerful. You think of Jesus with the woman who was caught in adultery. That was perhaps humanity's biggest do-over, right? He said, go and sin no more. And he had every right to go ahead and pass execution on her and let the crowd stone her.
14: Yeah.
15: But he said, he who is without sin, let him cast the first stone. Yeah. Right? There's a do-over.
14: Yeah. Such beautiful humility in that. And that's from our Lord. Perfect. Jesus Christ, there, perfect perfection, sinless, and he's modeling that for us. He's doing it himself, so we will do it ourselves.
15: That's so true. Man, Gary and Shannon, this has been so good once again. The great concept of the DIY for those of us, I'm putting myself in that category, that only 6 years ago did I learn that meant do it yourself, DIY guide to building a family that lasts. This is wonderful. The resource is terrific. Whether you're just starting out with your first child or have adult kids and want to strengthen those relationships, there are so many wonderful principles here for your marriage too. Make a monthly pledge of any amount to focus on the family, and we'll say thank you by sending a copy of Gary and Shannon's book to you. And here's what your donations are paying for. A man named Richard described how a move to California created a lot of stress for his family, but he was able to lean on Focus on the Family for advice and encouragement. And decades later, he's sending our resources to his grandchildren and even his great-grandchildren. Richard said, "You will never know how much you helped us. And my wife and I will celebrate our 52nd wedding anniversary soon, and I don't think we would have ever made that milestone without the lessons from Focus. So thank you." Man, that's good.
13: That is amazing. How wonderful.
15: Yeah, it is. And what an awesome privilege we have together, working together with God and our donors to strengthen marriages and equip parents all year long. 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
15: Gary and Shannon, again, thank you so much for being with us. This is great stuff.
14: Thank you, Jim.
16: Always good to be with you. Thank you.
15: Now, do you guys mind if we go to my house and look at some leaky pipes? Let's do it.
13: Well, that sounds like a great plan. And coming up tomorrow, how you and your spouse can experience a loving, godly relationship for a lifetime.
17: I think a lot of couples don't realize how the Lord wants our marriages to flourish.
15: Mm.
17: God designed marriage to be a reflection of Christ and his love for his bride, the church. And so he wants our marriages to be a beautiful, living reenactment of the greatest love story ever.
13: Thanks for joining us today for Focus on the Family with Jim Daly. I'm John Fuller, inviting you back as we once again help you and your family thrive in Christ.
2: 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So I appreciate you hanging out here. We don't necessarily know each other personally, probably. Maybe we do. Hi. Shout out. But I'm glad you're here. And I hope that you have something to celebrate. Might not be the biggest thing. Might not be something that immediately comes to mind and say, yeah, this is amazing. But I hope that there is something that you can point to. Whether it's something happening in your life, whether it's something today, maybe you open up your Bible and maybe you're in prayer and you realize, God, I'm thankful for this and I want to celebrate that. I just want you to find that. Because my prayer is that no matter what's going on in your life, whether it's the highest of highs, the lowest of lows, or something in the middle, that you can point to something and say, God, you are there, and that I can celebrate. All right?
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20: Now let the young men arise and hold a contest before us. And Joab said, let them arise. So Abner says, okay, we've looked at each other long enough. We've had our iced tea. It's time to get up and get some action going. So let's have a contest, okay? The word contest in Hebrew, by the way, can have the idea of entertainment. It can suggest amusement or even a lighthearted joust or competition. And so notice what happens. So they arose and went over by count 12 for Benjamin, that is Saul's side, if you will, and Ishbosheth, the son of Saul, and 12 of the servants of David. Now, there's the number 12. What do you think they may be saying with the number 12? There's 12 tribes in Israel, right? So they may be saying, look, we're going to have representatives from each group. We'll use the number 12 because both men want to be king. And so we'll have 12 from this group and 12 from that group, and let's let them settle it. Almost like when David took on Goliath, right? We'll just let two warriors beat it out. And if we win, you become our slaves. And if you win, we'll become your slaves. It's a representative battle, but it seems to be at least implied that it might be lighthearted at first. I remember some years ago, our youth group went out and played a broom hockey game in one of these ice rinks. Anybody ever play broom hockey? Oh, it's a glorious thing. Not really. Anyway, and so they had a ball and they had brooms. And we were playing another church. And all of a sudden, what was supposed to be a friendly game of broom ball, because you know how people are very calm in competitive situations, especially Christians, right? Right? So all of a sudden, it got a little rough out there in broom ball. People were throwing shoulders. People were saying, my church is better than your church. And one of our guys, we were coaxing him to come out on the ice. And he's kind of, you know, he had his shoes, you know, casual shoes on. And he was on the outskirts of the rink where everything's safe. We're like, come on and play. He steps onto the ice. And one of the big bruisers from this other church set his sights on him. And he hit him. And it was not a light hit. And he cascaded into the boards and broke his collarbone. Collarbone was sticking out. And Pastor Michael had to try to step in. We were like, hey, let's calm it down. This guy's looking in agony. He was on the ice for about 10 seconds at our coaxing. I include myself in that. Come on. Come and play. It'll be fine. It wasn't fine. So here's what happened. The bell rang. They moved from the two sides of the pool. Somebody said, let's get ready to rumble. but each one of them, 16, seized his opponent by the head and thrust his sword in his opponent's side. And so they fell down together, 24, dead. Seemingly in a moment of time, they fell down together. What's the one Rocky movie where they slug it out? It seems like it's never ending, punch after punch, and then they both fall down at the same time. Well, these 12 on each side put their swords through one another, and they all fell down together. They all died. Therefore, that place was called Helketh Hatzarim. It means the field of sharp edges or daggers or stone knives, which is in Gibeon. They all fell down. Now, you would think that that would be the end, right? Like, oh my goodness, look what's happened. This is not good. But notice, and that day the battle was very severe, and Abner and the men of Israel were beaten before the servants of David. Now the three sons of Zeruiah, I can't even say, I'm going to work on that during services. Anyway, who was a sister of David. So these are family members of David, were there. Joab and Abishai and Asahel. Asahel was as swift-footed as one of the gazelles which is in the field. Now they say that what would happen often is that a swift-footed, fast person would often be a messenger. So they would carry messages and use their speed. Well, this is what Asahel was, but Asahel pursued Abner. He locked his sights on Abner, and he said, I'm going after him. I'm going to take out their leader. He did not turn to the right or to the left from following after Abner. Now, Abner was moving away. The battle was not going well for him, and Asahel said, aha, I'm going to take him out. So he used his speed. Abner is trying to get away, and he, we would say Asahel has wheels, man. He was a fast guy. And Abner looked behind him and said, is that you, Asahel? And he answered, it is I. And so Abner said to him, turn to your right or to your left. Take hold of one of the young men for yourself. Maybe implying, fight somebody who's going to be a match for you. Take his spoil. The New King James says, take his armor for yourself. It may be that he had no armor on. But Asahel was not willing to turn aside from following him. And Abner repeated again to Asahel, and he said, turn aside from following me. Why should I strike you to the ground? How then could I lift up my face to your brother Joab? Now Asahel was fast, but he was no match for a commander like Abner. However, he refused to turn aside. Therefore, Abner struck him in the belly with the butt end of the spear, so that the spear came out of his back. And he fell there and died on the spot. And it came about that all who came to the place where Asahel had fallen and died stood still. They were stunned. Now back in the day when they had battle spears, they would apparently sharpen both ends. And the one end you would sharpen so you could thrust it into the ground and be able to pull it out at any time for battle. So Abner used one of the oldest tricks in the book. Asahel had this incredible speed. Abner knew he wasn't going to get away from him. So finally he stopped and Asahel was coming. And he just turned the spear around, and Asahel was thrust through. Battle and war is never pretty, is it? And now he lay dead. And as the others came upon him and they looked with stunned silence. And Joab and Abishai, now these are the other family members who remained, pursued Abner. You can understand, they had blood in their eyes. And when the sun was going down, they came to the hill of Ammah, which is in front of Gia, by the way of the wilderness of Gibeon. And the sons of Benjamin gathered together behind Abner. So now other men gather. They're on the hill there. They became one band. And they stood on the top of a certain hill. And there is the brothers Abishai, Joab and Abishai. And they've come now for the moment of truth. What's going to happen? Abner called to Joab and said, shall the sword devour forever? Do you not know that it will be bitter in the end? How long will you refrain from telling the people to turn back from following their brothers? Now Abner sounds like a reasonable guy. He's speaking peace over the situation. He's saying, look, we got to stop this fighting. That sounds good, Abner, but you're the one that started the whole thing. Have you ever noticed that sometimes people are good at stirring it up and stopping it just when they're going to be in trouble? I mean, think about it for a second. Abner was losing. The battle had gotten difficult. He's the one that stirred it up, and now he's the calm mind. Oh, let's stop it now that I might get killed. Now we want things to be calm. hopefully when we're in situations in everyday life, we don't stir it up and then try to calm it down. Amen? Now here's going to be a little bit of a three-point message on how to resolve conflict. I pull from verse 26. Number one, take a look. Are we going to fight forever? Look, we're going to do this on one of our upcoming 2B1 nights, but let me just say to you, if you're in a conflict with someone, somebody at some point has to say, let's take a time out. Maybe what we need to do is break for a moment from this battle, because we're going to end up killing each other, and let's cool down and we'll come back together and talk it out when calmer heads can prevail. Everybody with me? Somebody has to say, let's take a TO. I think that's a good practice. Number two, look at verse 26. Do you not know that it will be bitter in the end? How many conflicts do we get into where it goes back and forth and back and forth? And if we were just able to look at the end, sometimes it feels good in the moment to barb somebody back. They get you. You get them back. And then you start asking some bigger questions like, you know, we are married. this is probably not going to end well. It might ruin our week a little bit. I don't know. What do you think? It'd take a couple of days. See, we get caught up in the moment and we forget that the people we love the most are not our enemies. Amen? Brenda and I, we have a wonderful marriage. We were at a family life conference, and at one point of the conference, they asked you to turn to your spouse, look them in the eye and say, you are not my enemy. Now, Brenda and I were kind of giggling because, you know, our marriage was at a good place and everything was fine, but there were some couples in the room you could cut the tension with a knife because they were sitting next to their enemy and just the movement of the neck was hard. Hey, if this keeps going this way, it's going to be bitter in the end. How long will you refrain from telling the people to turn back from following who? Their brothers. This, their family.
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20: Because they were sitting next to their enemy, and just the movement of the neck was hard. Hey, if this keeps going this way, it's going to be bitter in the end. How long will you refrain from telling the people to turn back from following who? Their brothers. This, their family. This is the nation of Israel. They got enough problems from other nations. Why kill themselves? But you know, the Christian church is pretty good at this. We got enough enemies, amen? We got enough problems out there, but we end up often killing ourselves. Christians are the only ones that have their firing squads in a circle. Have you noticed? Why do we do that? Oh, I know we got to fight battles for essential things, but we're family. Well, revenge will come later, but Joab says, as God lives, 27, if you had not spoken, surely then the people would have gone away, withdrawn in the morning, each from following his brother. The NIV has it, as surely as God lives, if you had not spoken, the men would have continued the pursuit of their brothers until morning. The Hebrew is a little difficult here. It may be that at your word, yes, we're going to heed it, or it may be that Joab is saying, if you hadn't started this thing this morning, we wouldn't be here now. And this is the old blame shift, right? Here's another thing to consider with conflict resolution. We usually don't get very far if we say, you know, if you wouldn't have started this in the first place. You know how kids do this in the backseat of the car? He's touching me! He's touching me! You're like, stop it! He started it! No, he started it! No, he started it! He started it! You say, I'm going to finish it. I brought you into this world, and I can take you out. And so Joab, here's another point. Some of us need to get some trumpets. Joab blew the trumpet and all the people halted and pursued Israel no longer, nor did they continue to fight anymore. They sell, at some Christian stores, they have these trumpets. If you find yourself in a fight, you just blow it. I'm just kidding. They don't have such a thing, but it sounds like a pretty good idea. Don't you think it would halt a lot of fights? What if you went into your kid's room and you heard them fighting, went in there with a trumpet? Wouldn't that be awesome? Everybody would freak out. Those of you who are inventors out there, you might want to consider that as an idea. Abner and his men then went through the Arabah all that night. So they crossed the Jordan walking all morning and came to Mahanaim. So back to their original location, Saul's guys or Ishbosheth's guys. Joab returned from following Abner when he gathered all the people together. 19 of David's servants besides Asahel were missing. So David's side had 20 dead. David's not part of this, neither is Ishbosheth. The servants of David had struck down many of Benjamin and Abner's men, so that 360 men died. In the end, David lost 20. Saul's side lost 360. And this is a sign of things to come, because David is going to get stronger and Ishbosheth is going to get weaker.

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3: Some things about our great king who was born in Bethlehem to deal with all the conflict, all the problems, Hebrews chapter 2. And the question is, will he be your king? Here's what it says of this great king who was born in Bethlehem. Verse 9, Hebrews 2. But we do see him who has been made for a little while lower than the angels, namely Jesus, because of the suffering of death, Hebrews 2:9, crowned with glory and honor, that by the grace of God he might taste death for everyone. Since then, skip down to verse 14, the children share in flesh and blood, we are human. He himself, Jesus, likewise also partook of the same, he became human, that through death he might render powerless him who had the power of death, that is the devil, and might deliver those who through fear of death were subject to slavery all their lives. It interests me that Asahel is buried in Bethlehem, a place where Christ enters the scene to save us. And, you know, when we put someone in a grave, it's a difficult situation because the questions inevitably come, will I ever see them again? Is this an ending point or a doorway? Is there hope beyond the grave? Is this life just about whatever amount of years you get, and it's over? And Bethlehem says, no, it's not over. There's a God who loves you, who entered into our pain, who was born on a starry night in Bethlehem. And his name, Emmanuel, means God with us. For all the messes that we create, all the conflicts that we have, all the battles to really decide who's going to be our king, is it Jesus or Ishbosheth or somebody else? Hopefully we can decide as the church, you are my king, I'm going to follow you. And I think when we do that, the world changes. Father, help us in these areas of our lives. As we look at this account, we see the struggle. You've taught us to pray, Jesus, your kingdom come, your will be done. Help us, Lord, as we've been looking at the kingdom of God, to realize that we have a part to play. We can be people who advance the kingdom, who reflect the kingdom and its values. Lord, thank you for your patience with us when we fail, when we get in conflicts with one another, when we don't reflect very well the king and the kingdom. But thank you that you're doing a work in all of our hearts. Let it start in our families, our marriages. Let it ripple out to our churches, and let it ripple out to our city, our state, and our country. Thank you that there's so many wonderful servants of the King here at Living Truth who have taken that mantle seriously and they want to follow you. Help us in our areas of weakness, Father. Help us in areas where we fall short. Thank you for your grace, which is more than sufficient, but help us to move forward by grace as well. And with your head and heart bowed, if you've not met the King, you've not known his saving grace, you're not sure you're in the kingdom, trust in him and him alone today. Something like this, with your head and heart bowed, Jesus, be my king, be my savior, be my Lord, be my friend. Lead me and guide me, Lord. I want to know you. I want to know the power of the kingdom. I want to even know what it means to suffer with you. Thank you for your death on the cross. I believe you died for me. Your resurrection, I believe you rose. I repent of following my own kingdom, and I follow you. Lord, for those who are recommitting their lives, for the precious saints who are just wanting to get closer to you today, may you bless them. May you encourage them. May you strengthen them. May you be their refuge and their strength. In Jesus' name I pray. Amen.
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1: Well, you've probably noticed that in the book of 2 Samuel, there's some battles and some ugly things and people getting stabbed and dying. And wow, I mean, you know, sometimes when you haven't read through these particular books of the Bible, you're like, man, there's a lot of war, a lot of challenge. And, you know, that was David's life. David was a warrior. He was a warrior, a king, and yet he had a very soft heart. Velvet and steel. It was said about Abraham Lincoln that he was a combination of velvet and steel. And I think every man or woman of God has to be that. There's times that we just have to be tough. We have to put on the armor of God. We have to stand against the schemes of the devil. We've got to stand for righteousness and truth. But we need to be velvet in the sense that we need to be soft and always humble and pliable in God's hands and wanting to be more and more like the greater David Jesus in whatever we do. Your kingdom come is the title of this message, but it's a prayer. It's that your kingdom would show thoroughly through my life. As I seek first the kingdom of God and his righteousness, he'll add all the things that I worry about unto me. God is so good. And if we can pray for you today, if we can stand with you and encourage you, one way to reach out to us is through the website. 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
2: Abner was the one that was calling the shots. Abner was the one that was doing the battling and the maneuvering. So the fact that the house of Saul was growing weaker, to me, meant Abner was growing weaker. I think Abner realized that David was the man and he was starting to lose. And Abner was all about self. Abner was a fence sitter. He liked to play both sides. He liked to be on the winning team. He was a bandwagon fan.
0: I'm Mike Massaro. 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
4: A lot of times what I share with you is something that I've decided to work on or some thought that comes to mind, and hope that it's encouraging, as encouraging for you as it is for me. It's Daniel here. And a thought that came to mind recently, and I feel like it's one of those thoughts that's God-inspired, is don't compare yourself today. Doesn't mean that it's not important to sort of make sure that, you know, we're on the right path and we follow people who we value in our lives, maybe are mentors of ours or things like that. But when it comes to where we are in our lives, where God has placed us, don't compare yourself. Because sometimes that contentment leaves the moment we look around and say, well, this person has that or this person's there. No. It's good to have goals. It's good to chase certain things in a godly way, but sometimes I spend time getting bummed out because I'm thinking about, well, I'm not where this person is, or no. God has you where he has you. He loves you and he's pleased with you. And that's the most important thing. Okay?
5: 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Remember, a single stone dropped a giant.
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4: Hey, thanks for being here on KKLA. 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

0: such a time. In all my ways, I'll acknowledge him and he will direct my path. If you believe in those things, if you're staying in his word, obeying his principles and praying for direction, you know, even like I talked about my experience in Mexico, could still see God was all over it. And looking back, I thank him for it. How much better now the booklet is and my knowledge of things and what he brought me through and trusting in him and him alone. It's just amazing. Once you don't see it right then, it's when you look back that you can see God's sovereign hand in everything. The Lord will strengthen him on his bed of illness. He will strengthen him.
1: 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And now, from Westside Christian Fellowship in Leona Valley, California, here's Pastor Shane Eidelman.
0: If I had a title, it would be The Fresh Perspective on Healing, Part 2. Part 2. Here was my dilemma. I had a lot of scripture still left from Sunday, and I don't like to just throw them in the trash and then come up with something new next Sunday. I wasn't sure if I wanted to do part two on healing next Sunday. Thank God for Wednesdays. So that helps a little bit. But you know, as God is taking me through this journey, scriptures have been everything. Because you have to hold your hat on promises of God. That's how you keep your sanity. There's no other way. I don't know how people do it without God. And God kind of prepared me for the ministry in many different ways. I remember when I first came back to the Lord, I'll never forget the house, the site, everything is still a deep impression. I don't know if I've ever shared this. Some things, you know, I'm careful with. I know the family, but Pastor Sean, who spoke for me, I just came back to the Lord. He's like, come do ministry with me. I'm like, okay. So we went to this house and the teenager, was actually dying of leukemia and she passed while I was there. And I saw the thrashing in the bed and, it was terrible. And I was there with Russell, you know, probably 4 hours before he passed. I could see his tumors. And been at the hospital and prayed for people, and I've seen a lot, and that can strike a lot of fear in you. And using the word to balance that fear out, and but also reflecting, all of those people are in a much better place. And they are, you know, it's not a cliche. That's the truth. And just recently, I read my Bible. I think it was July. My wife will remember. 2000, probably 12. Yvette, I don't know if she's here tonight. She'll remember, but she said there's a family. They're calling for a priest. They don't know anything about anybody or any religion, and I know them. And their 12-year-old is dying of cancer, and so I went over there and held her hand and prayed with her. And there's just so much emotion with. It's just devastating, and I think she passed that evening. And just being able to be with people and pray with people, it's such a privilege, but it's a very, very hard, hard calling, and it weighs on you. I woke up this morning to a person I've been helping. They just got back from Mexico, actually, and his wife passed last night. Praying with them, it's a hard season, the dark night of the soul. And my point is the scriptures, prayer and worship, man, that just gets you back on track. and it brings that joy back. But something I wanted to talk to you about, not necessarily for a Sunday. I think it's important though, because most of you know, I talk about things other pastors don't, just because of where God's called me. You're probably not going to hear from benzenol, ivermectin from the pulpit much these days and things like that. But it's important. But I want people to know, because I'm working with them. It just came into late tonight because I was helping a couple, and I've got other calls tomorrow on navigating through the cancer protocol and what. And there's really nothing works. Nothing's bulletproof except God. And once people deal with that and say, we can help, we can try, but do not rely on anything except God and God alone. And what happens, what a lot of people don't understand, while we're on this topic, I'll be done with it today and be moving forward, but on specifically even now and with cancer, that's the main thing. Does this work? Does this work? The reason, and I think it's important to know because it fits with healing, it fits with a lot of people are dealing with, it's different because it's different cells. Pancreatic cancer is different than squamous cell carcinoma, is different than prostate cancer, is different than colorectal cancer, is different than breast cancer. And so what might work for somebody, oh, they did this, might not work for somebody else. And that's why you need to be strategic in it. You know, right now, I don't know if you've seen the news, but colorectal cancer is rising at alarming rates in young adults. Why is that? No brainer. Hello? And too much weight, obesity, insulin resistance. Pancreatic cancer, it's an overstimulation of the pancreas. What does the pancreas do? Insulin. Insulin resistance, too much insulin, too much carbs, too much. So you see all these diet-related things. Breast cancer, one of the top worst ones is triple negative. Have you heard of triple negative breast cancer? Basically means the progesterone, the estrogen, and the HERS2 receptors are not open to taking any type of treatment. So removal is often the best way. With head and throat cancer, that's where some things like I've talked about before, low-dose naltrexone binds to opiate receptors, and those cells have a lot of opiate receptors, and it seems to help kill the tumors in those areas. And so you have so many different things at your disposal. Prostate cancer, a lot of people, when they just change their diet from meat and dairy and get on whole plant-based foods, really brings a lot of healing to the body. So see, that's why it's unique. There's different types of things that work differently. And I'm making a point here in a minute. Don't worry, just take me a minute to get there. Ivermectin, fembenzinol, you've been hearing about that. Membenzinol, it's the same as fembenzinol. It's the same strain of bacteria. It's just different branding. One goes after the metabolism of the parasite. The other goes after the DNA of the parasite. Even the World Health Organization is finding that some parasites are playing a role in cancer. So that's why some of these things work good, where others don't, because they're going right at the source of the cancer, where something else may not. It might be food and diet related. It might be there are genetics, genetic things that play a role in it. Not to alarm anyone, but your body's going through about 10,000 micro cancers a day in your body, each of you. But your body gets it, and it destroys it, and it removes it. And that's kind of what our body, our immunity was designed to do. And then you get into conventional therapy versus alternatives and things like that. My point in how this was tying in is, if the healing, if God is wanting you to steward your body, that's why some of these things can work. And that's why God allows some of these things to work, because we got to get our health back on track. But if it's a Hebrews, was it 12:2? I think, where he spanks you. God disciplines those he loves. You can eat all the ivermectin you want. It's not going to matter. He's waking you up. He's using this to draw you back to him. And the verses I wanted to share with you Sunday that I didn't get the opportunity to are so important, because I truly believe when it comes to healing, you know, a lot of people, maybe you don't, this doesn't matter to you right now. Trust me, there will be a day where it will matter to you. We all live in this fallen world. We all live in these fallen bodies. And getting your mind, I believe, I do, I used to hear it and not really believe it, but a lot of healing or feeling better is up here too. It's not just think positive, Joel Osteen, or what's that guy, Norman Vincent Peale, and you know, but what it is, it's believing and trusting in God and thankfulness and what that does in the body. It's a really good, and it, you take your thoughts captive and you begin to have joy in the Lord. If not, you're kind of down all the time and it can really, it hurts your body. Cancer, actually, I could get a whole 20 minutes on cortisol and cancer and how that, and things like that. It's just amazing how the body works. So some of the scripture, Psalm 56:34 is one of the ones I was going to share with you Sunday. Whenever I am afraid, I will trust in you. And so, see, that does happen. Fear comes in. Fear comes in whenever I'm afraid, and I will trust in you. And we, many of us deal with that. If you've had, you know, cancer, you're dealing with it, you always know that you always live with that in the back of your mind, you know, coming back and rearing its ugly little head. And there's that fear, or just in life in general. Some of you, everything can be going great, but still you struggle with fear. And it reminds us that we can get afraid, but God says, God's word says, I will trust in you. So really what it is, I have this fear, but I'm taking it to the Lord. So you don't dwell there. You don't stay there. You take it to the Lord. You say, Lord, this isn't right. I'm trusting in you because let's cut right to the race. What can flesh do to you? What can man do to you? Unless God Almighty allows it. In God, I will praise His word. In God, I have put my trust. I will not fear. What can flesh do to me? Nothing. That could even mean your flesh. Context is enemies, of course, but man. But also, God's in control. He just can speak the word and speak into your situation. But many times He allows us to go through suffering. Psalm 118. I shall not die, but live and declare the works of the Lord. And the Lord has chastened me severely, but He has not given me over to death. Interesting verse, but it says there, chastening. That is the Lord's discipline. The Lord has chastened me. He has disciplined me. But it wasn't for death, it was to wake me up. It was to get me back on the right track. And also when God does something miraculous, or when He keeps you healthy, or you have these years to live or different things, you're to do work for the Lord. You're to declare the works of the Lord. We're not to be selfish. And that's one thing with this verse too. A lot of these verses meant a lot to me the last 3 months, but you know, one option was to go to the elders and take a 3-month medical sabbatical. But what, why? You know, what's the point? I want to declare your works. I want to preach through this. I want that brokenness, that anointing to flow to other people. And that's just sitting at home pouting is not going to accomplish anything. I would be miserable. It's not, there's no point of that. It was suggested. But I think the idea when God gives you that life and gives you that voice to speak, that we are called to do just that, to declare the works of the Lord. And I love this one. Psalm 107. He sent His word and healed them. He sent His word and healed them. Now, because these verses don't have commentaries, and they're not written in a whole letter per se, they're verses here and there, it can be framed a couple different ways. He sent His word, what He says, His spoken word, and it heals them. Or God can just speak the word, and it heals them. All He has to do, remember when Jesus would just speak a word, and they were healed? It's amazing. Jeremiah, I will restore health to you and I will heal you of your wounds. So what happens is you begin to meditate on these verses. It doesn't mean you name it and claim it and you speak it and it'll happen and blab it and grab it and, you know, but you're getting your mind set on things of hope. And the hard part has been challenges. It's very challenging. In the person I just mentioned earlier and another person on Saturday, I've had two people that I prayed with for healing. They believed in God and they're no longer here in the last week. God took them. It's hard. How do you process that? They're quoting scripture. They're relying on scripture. But we forget that ultimate healing is not here on earth. For I am the Lord God who heals you. Exodus. He says, I am the God who heals you. And so whenever you're sick, can you imagine meditating on these verses? And I believe there is power in that too. I believe as you meditate on healing verses and you believe in it and you trust it, Lord, I mean, whatever your ailment is and whatever you anoint that, you pray over that and you believe, God, I believe you are the God who heals. Because now belief and faith are being engaged. You have to engage faith and belief. You have to believe that he is who he says he is. And I know I mention a lot, but it's such a great principle. The three Hebrew boys, my God will deliver us. But even if he doesn't, he's still God. What a great view. Man, that view has been so helpful. Because you can say, I know God's going to heal me. I know he can. I know he can speak it. I know he can just say it. But even if he doesn't, I will not turn from him. And you can rest in that. The true believer can rest in the storm as well as in the calm port of the harbor. He heals the brokenhearted. He heals the brokenhearted and binds up their wounds. Those who have been hurt, those who have been cast down, those who have been rejected by society. Have you ever been through a hard season? We do. We get hurt easy, don't we? It happens a lot. I didn't realize even going through this how much it would hurt me. I thought it was, and when you don't hear from people used to go here. People I know, I've never even heard from them. It hurts. But I know I've learned a valuable lesson. I'm sure I've done that too. You know, it makes you a better person, a better pastor to always try to be sensitive and reach out. But we get it just the pain of just relationships and different things. Jeremiah 17, heal me, O Lord, and I shall be healed. Heal me, O Lord, and I shall be healed, calling on him to heal. Psalm 103, he heals all your diseases. He heals all your diseases. There's nothing God can't touch. I mean, if you just look at all these. Proverbs 4:20, for they, my words, are life to those who find them and health to their flesh. God's word is health to my flesh. I mean, the ones that I keep, just have to meditate on are, those who wait upon the Lord shall not be ashamed. Those who wait upon the Lord shall not be ashamed. I don't have the comfort of remaining silent and not telling too many people about what I'm going through like most people get to do. I'm jealous. Most people going through stuff don't tell people, do they? They just go through it. And I'm like, that it must be nice. But I've got as many people as are watching me, judging me. Oh, I knew he should have did such and such. Oh, see, I told you. I will not be ashamed if I wait on the Lord. Just going to Sprouts and be like, oh man, wow, I heard about what happened and you look good. I'm like, well, how am I supposed to look? Like, I'm not dying. Guys, come on. It's just this constant reminder and there's shame and sometimes, did I do the right thing? Am I doing the right thing? What is the right thing? Because if we put out survey cards and put them in the box, I bet there'd be a lot of different surveys on what I should and shouldn't be doing. Same with me. I tell people advice that they don't need to hear too much as well, because God directs us differently. One thing He has really taught me is He doesn't need anything. He doesn't need chemo, radiation, supplements. Does God need any of that? He just laughs. He just laughs. But He allows us to use certain things, to use doctors, to use surgeons, and He will work through them. I've mentioned it many times before that I know tons of people who've been healed in all different ways. Conventional and alternatives and immunotherapy, which is kind of in the middle. And I know people who did nothing. And a friend of ours, we just ran into her again. Her doctor told her 12 years ago she has cancer, and she never went back. She's still just living and gardening. And I'm like, that's God handed to her. You know, I don't know if I go that route, but how can you question her trust in God? That's more trust than most would have. Oh, that's foolish. That's not using wisdom. That's between them and the Lord. To say, you know what, God, I'm just going to trust you. My life is in your hands. That's pretty powerful. 12 years. Hope they don't listen to this, but the Lord will strengthen him on his bed of illness. The Lord will strengthen him on his bed of illness. Oh, I forgot to tell you the other ones. Those who wait upon the Lord will not be ashamed. Of course, those who wait upon the Lord will renew their strength. The Lord is my light. He is my salvation. Whom shall I fear? I will trust in the Lord with all my heart. I will not lean on my own understanding. In all my ways, I'll acknowledge Him, and He will direct my path. If you believe in those things, if you're staying in His Word, obeying His principles, and praying for direction, you know, even like I talked about my huge experience in Mexico, could still see God was all over it. And looking back, I thank Him for it. How much better now the booklet is, and my knowledge of things, and what He brought me through, and trusting in Him and Him alone. It's just amazing. Once you don't see it right then. It's when you look back that you can see God's sovereign hand in everything. The Lord will strengthen him on his bed of illness. He will strengthen him. And guys, I open up about this a little bit. I was not in a real great spot in January, so I know God's done a lot with night sweats, and my body was declining pretty quickly. And He changed all that. How long it will last, I don't know. I don't know that, but I do know I feel really good now, and I'll meet anybody of you on that hill if you want to go 7 times. And you know, he's doing something. He's sustaining me. He brought me up out of that direction. It was not a good direction. I don't think I'd be preaching here right now had He not done something. And so these promises are so incredible. He will strengthen him on his bed of illness if you cry out to him and worship him and praise him. Or he could say, son, it's time to go home. It's time to go home.

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And for all the latest on what God is doing with His ministry here, please be sure to follow us on most social media platforms. 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
1: Hey, Daniel here. Just wanted to say hi. You may have heard us talk about Thankful Thursday, and you might be wondering, what is Thankful Thursday here on KKLA? Well, it's where you have a chance to shout out your church or Christian school. 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And we pick a church or Christian school and get to shout them out here on KKLA. One of our street team members gets to drive out and deliver some nice food to them. So it's pretty cool. And here's a really cool one. I can relate to this one. Calvary Chapel West Garden Grove has a club called the Heart and Mind and Spirit Club. And essentially what they do, it's a ministry of the church, and they cater to homeschooling and charter school students. And the parents get to bring them there a couple times a week for Bible study, good news club, homework support. And as a former homeschooler, I really can relate to that. I appreciate that. This is Barbara Eames, the coordinator, talking about the great work they're doing over there and why they do it.
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1: 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And you have a very blessed Thankful Thursday. 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
9: 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It's a great desire. And let me encourage all of you by saying this. Whenever we handle the Word of God, it's anything but common. And because it's uncommon, the Word of God, it is that area of us being somewhat insecure or fearful about it. And you say, well, Jack, you're not encouraging me. Yes, I am. It is the Holy Spirit who you must lean upon in sharing the Word of God. 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
14: One of my favorite days of the week. It's Thankful Thursday. Good morning to you. I'm Donna Rush with SoCal's Morning Rush. Share what you're thankful for. 818-662-3787. And just give God all the honor and glory. Amen. 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
16: When the gospel is preached, God many times does miracles. We see miracles here every Sunday, not the physical ones. I wish that God would give myself or somebody on staff or you the gift of healing so anytime you pray for somebody, they get healed. Since we don't have that, what we do see is people getting saved almost every weekend. I would not be surprised at all. At the end of this service, somebody raises their hand to receive salvation for eternity. Well, that's not a very exciting miracle, Pastor. It is when you consider eternity.

0: I think you'll agree that sharing your faith is one of the most difficult things about being a Christian. Statistics show that a majority of Christians never lead another person to Jesus Christ. One reason we're sometimes reluctant to share is the chance of being persecuted. That was the risk that Paul and Barnabas faced in Acts 14. Well, how did they respond? Let's find out. Here's Pastor Ed Ray on Growing Grace.
1: Paul is having a pretty tough day. The city is Lystra when we get a little further down here. So I called it a tough day at Lystra. And maybe you've had a tough day or week or month or year. And we're going to look at how Paul handled it. There's an old Irish blessing that I heard a lot in my home growing up. And maybe you know it. It says, "May the road rise up to meet you, and may the wind be at your back, and may the sun shine warm upon your face, the rains fall soft upon your lands, and until we meet again, may God hold you in the palm of his hand." Now, wouldn't that be wonderful if that was the way life worked? The reality is that sometimes the road that rises up to meet you has a pothole in it as big as an 18-wheeler and you fall in it. Or the wind at your back is more like a tornado or a hurricane and difficulties in life. But along that line, to quote the great American philosopher Jerry Seinfeld, he said recently, "Life is truly a ride. We're all strapped in, and no one can stop it. As you make each passage from youth to adulthood and then to maturity, sometimes you put your arms up and scream. Sometimes you just hang on to the bar in front of you. But the ride is the thing. I think the most you can hope for at the end of life is that your hair's messed up, you're out of breath, and you didn't throw up." That's what the world has to offer for you. Hopefully, Pastor, there's more than that in Scripture. Certainly. So, what do you do when you're trying to serve the Lord? It's consciously in your mind. And life throws you a curve. An inside fastball. Things are just going along fine. And then wham, something bad happens. So what do you do then? The Apostle Paul can teach us a little about this subject because it was much of his life after he became a believer, a Christian, that became very, very difficult. Now, this is his first missionary journey coming to an end in this chapter. Chapter 13 and 14 really speak of Paul and Barnabas' first missionary journey. And it has been a good day here in Acts 14. Paul is in a city called Lystra, and it's in modern-day Turkey, Asia Minor, back in those days. And a miracle has taken place. He heals, or God through him heals a man who had never walked ever in his life. He was handicapped from birth. And the pagan crowd at Lystra think that Paul and Barnabas must be Greek gods. And they want to worship them. And Paul has to stop them from doing a sacrificing, having a barbecue, literally. And that leads the crowd to erupting when Paul says he's just a human being. Because that's not what they were looking for. They were looking for something else. And he is stoned to death. We just saw, and then God intervenes, and Paul is resurrected, and he goes back into the same city that they just stoned him to death in. Gutsy guy. This section breaks up into three parts. This bad day at Iconium and Lystra, 1 through 20. He goes back and he encourages the churches that he found in 21 through 25, and then he heads back to Antioch in Syria. So that's where we're going. It's really a section about How do you handle difficult times in your life? Verse 1. It happened in Iconium. Those of you that have been in Turkey know that that's the modern city of Konya, 150,000 people. And they went then, first century, to the synagogue of the Jews, and so spoke that a great multitude, they spoke at the service, just like somebody would show up here, and the pastor there recognizes their visitors from Jerusalem by the way they were dressed. Paul was a Pharisee, and so he had a special toga that he wore, and Barnabas was from the island of Crete and was a Levite, part of that priestly tribe, so they wore different robes, and the leader evidently asked to come up and speak. And they are speaking in a city that was one of the oldest cities in the world, according to the UN, part of the Roman province of Galatia. Now, the Gauls should sound familiar to you. Not too much further into the New Testament, run to a book called the Book of the Galatians. And the Galatians were a huge tribe of people that really covered Europe from Ireland, Northern Ireland, all the way across Europe into the Black Sea. Anatolia, it's called, above Asia Minor. And they spread all over. And I dare say, I've said before, that probably everyone in this room has some Gaelic blood in them, part of the Gauls. Paul is in this city of Iconium, today called Konya, and it's the home of the whirling dervishes, and I showed you pictures of those. And they went together into the synagogue, and they spoke, and the response was a huge response, that a lot of people got saved who had a Jewish background as well as those that were Gentiles. But there were some unbelievers in verse 2. But the unbelieving Jews stirred up the Gentiles and poisoned their minds against the brethren. Now, verse 1 said that they believed, and then Dr. Luke, who wrote this down for us, wrote the book of Acts, said that there were also this group that did not believe. What's this focus on the word believe? We've stopped on it before. If you're visiting, I always stop on it because it's one of the most important words in the New Testament, that salvation is dependent upon believing, having faith, trusting in Jesus dying on a cross for you. When you believe that, when you trust in Him to give you salvation for eternity with Him, then you're locked in. These Jews refused to believe it, and some of the Gentiles, stirred up the Gentiles and poisoned their mind, verse 2. And there's this distinction. This happened earlier, we saw in Acts chapter 13, verse 5, at the city, are the main port there in Cyprus, and they're traveling all over this area that will later be called Galatia. And they're upset because they see this unbelief is creeping into the people that had just received it in a sermon form. In Galatians chapter 3, verse 2, Paul will later write, "This only I want to learn from you." He writes them this stern letter because they've left the faith. He said, I want to learn this from you. Did you receive the Holy Spirit by works of the law or by the hearing of faith, the hearing of belief, of trust, of clinging to, of relying on that same word? So Paul is already concerned just a few years later that all this work that had been done in Galatia had been turned back towards keeping the law. Now, those of you that have knowledge of the Jewish faith know that that basically is the Jewish faith today, that there are not just the Ten Commandments, but the scribes and the Pharisees somehow ferreted out 613 commandments, do's and don'ts. And many Christian churches have picked that up. And they'll say, like the church I grew up in, that you have to keep the commandments. If you don't keep them, then you have to do enough good things to offset the bad things. And most of you understand that probably came from a church. Maybe you're here for the first time this morning and you're going, well, isn't that what Christianity is? No, it's not. Jesus took the punishment I deserve and you deserve on a cross so that we would not have to have punishment. It's that simple. The great exchange. Jesus' life for yours and for mine.
0: This is Growing Grace, and we're just about at the midway point of Pastor Ed Ray's study in Acts 14. We left off at verse 3.
1: Verse 3. Therefore, they stayed there a long time because they could see there was this battle going on over this subject of keeping the law or believing that Jesus did it. Speaking boldly in the Lord, who was bearing witness to the words of his grace. The word grace in the Greek language is charis, and it means gift. The word of God's gift. Salvation is a gift. You can see this is all wrapped up in here, and if you don't get the word belief or grace, you'll miss the point here. Granting signs and wonders to be done by their hands. Miracles were happening, and God is confirming that they were speaking truth by the miracles that were happening. Verse 4, but in the multitude of the city was divided, part sided with the Jews, part with the apostles. And then, when a violent attempt was made by both the Gentiles and the Jews with their rulers to abuse and stone them. Verse 6, they became aware of it and fled to Lystra and Derbe. They could see it was coming. So they went to the next two cities of Lycaonia, to the surrounding region. Verse 7, and they preached the gospel there. Again, they're speaking the good news that Jesus died for people's sins. Now, it is a message that God, even in the Bible, that calls it foolishness for us to be doing what we're doing right here. That I'm trying to give to you information that I've been ferreting out for 50 years, literally. 1 Corinthians 1:18, for the message of the cross, what we're talking about ultimately here, is foolishness to those who are perishing. But to us who are being saved, it is the power of God. Faith comes from hearing God's word. Yes, you can read, and yes, you can get closer to the Lord, but somebody is going to lead you to a relationship with God. 1 Corinthians 1:21, for since in the wisdom of God, wisdom comes by hearing, the word through wisdom did not know God. You can't find God just by wisdom, intellect alone. It pleased God through the foolishness of the message preached to save those who believe. The message of the cross, man's sins have been atoned for, paid for by Jesus Christ. And so God has sent his son. We all know John 3:16. Whoever believes in him has eternal life. 2 Peter 3:9, the Lord is not slack concerning his promises, but is long-suffering, not willing that any should perish. God's intent is that everyone would hear the message of the cross and surrender to it. 1 John 12:2, and he himself is the propitiation, the payment for our sins, and not for ours only, but also for the whole world. The cross is broad enough so that any person, any language, any tongue, any race, any location should be saved. So this is the gospel that they're preaching. And in Lystra, a certain man, verse 8, without strength in his feet. Now, this is another one of those things you can't really see in English, but in the Greek language, Dr. Luke is a physician. And he uses three different medical terms here to describe someone's paraplegic. Without strength in his feet, secondly, crippled from his mother's womb, thirdly, had never walked. And those three are exactly the same thing that Paul recorded back in Acts chapter 3, if you were with us. In chapter 3, it was John and Peter were on the Temple Mount, and they saw a man who was unable to be moved or to move himself. And they prayed for him, and he had the same miracle that's about ready to happen to this man. And so Luke is connecting these two things. When the gospel is preached, God many times does miracles. We see miracles here every Sunday, not the physical ones. I wish that God would give myself or somebody on staff or you the gift of healing, so anytime you pray for somebody, they get healed. I take you over to Redlands Community Hospital, and we'd empty the place.

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3: And if he grabbed him by the hands and pulled him up, and he hadn't been healed. That looks bad. Now, when the people saw what Paul had done, they raised their voices, saying in the Lyconian language, meaning that Paul did not understand that language, "The gods have come down to us in the likeness of men." What? They are idol-worshipping pagans in this city, and they think Paul and Barnabas are two gods. Verse 12. Barnabas they called Zeus, and Paul Hermes, or we also know him as Mercury, the Roman term for it, because he was the chief speaker. Now, the priest of Zeus, verse 13, whose temple was in the front of the city, brought oxen and garlands to the gates, intending to sacrifice with the multitude. We're going to have a barbecue. We're going to kill this cow, and then it'll be an act of worship, a sacrifice to these gods that are among us. But when the apostle Barnabas and Paul heard this, they tore their clothes and ran in among the multitude, crying out and saying, "Men, why are you doing these things? We also are men of the same nature as you, and preach to you that you should turn from these things, these idols, to the living God. The God who made heaven and earth, the sea, and the things that are in them." The crowd at Lystra was pagan, and they were going to sacrifice an animal to their gods, the Roman gods, and same as the Greek gods, different names. The pagan audience was about ready to ignore the one true God who did the miracle, so they would know that Paul and Barnabas were speaking truth. Instead of proclaiming the God of Abraham, Isaac, and Jacob, they see Zeus and Mercury. So Paul says, "We're just like you. We're sinners." That's what he's saying. And it's important for us to grasp that you and I realize that Paul is a normal person like you. He has the same difficulties that you and I do. And you say, "Well, no, he was a mighty man of God." No, this is what he wrote to Timothy. Now, Timothy was a young pastor that Paul was discipling. He lived in this same valley. He wrote to Timothy, 1 Timothy 1:15. "Here is a trustworthy saying that deserves full acceptance. Jesus Christ came into the world to save sinners, of whom I am the worst." Paul writing. "But for that very reason, I was shown mercy, so that in me, the worst sinner, Jesus Christ, might display his unlimited patience as an example for those who would believe on him and receive eternal life. Now to the King, eternal, immortal, invisible, the only wise God, be honor and glory forever and ever. Amen." So Paul admits that he was a sinner, not a sinner. Paul says he's the worst sinner ever. Here Paul is saying, no, we're just like you. We're sinners, but we're saved by grace, by this gift of God, who in bygone generations, verse 16, allowed all nations to walk in their own ways. God has been patient with the world, but now he sent his son. He did not leave himself without a witness, and that he did good, verse 17, gave us rain from heaven, fruitful seasons, filled our hearts with food and goodness. And Paul's argument is based around the nature. Look at the world around you, he's saying, is the starting point. And then the creation, the majesty of it, the complexity of it, because God built it that way. And there's 99 other constants in place in this world that are laws that can't be overlooked. If you would change any one of those 100 constants,

0: By 10%, there would be no life on the planet.
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0: Growing Grace was sponsored by Calvary Chapel Redlands and the Pecking House Christian Fellowship. Good morning to you. I'm Donna Rush with SoCal's Morning Rush. You know what always turns around a May gray day? An attitude of gratitude. Amen. And whoa, just in time, it is Thankful Thursday. A day that you can call in and share what you are thankful for. Our Morning Rush listener line is there for you. Here's the number, 818-662-3787. 818-662-3787, and share what you are thankful for. You know what I'm thankful for? I am just so grateful that we get to have this breakfast together tomorrow at Bob's Big Boy in Burbank. So I hope that you will make some time to come on out and fellowship with other KKLA listeners. I would just love to meet you. If you want, you can get the KKLA breakfast special. It's under $10, or you can get something else, whatever you would like. And yeah, I look forward to meeting you anytime between 6 and 10 a.m. Come by, have some breakfast, chit chat, bring a jacket, because we're going to be out on the patio. We've got the whole patio for our KKLA listeners. Now, for tomorrow, for our fun gathering at Bob's Big Boy in Burbank, the May gray is going to be lifted. Yes, it's going to be nice and clear tomorrow. We will be in the upper 50s to low 60s in the morning hours and getting into the low 70s later on in the day. And a beautiful weekend. Wow, mid-70s to around 80 degrees or so in the valleys in the IE for the weekend. Nice sunshine. It's going to be a great weekend. All right, coming up next here on SoCal's Morning Rush, it's A New Beginning with Pastor Greg Laurie, 818-662-3787.
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0: The Thankful Thursday Morning Rush listener line is open. 818-662-3787 to share what you are thankful for. I'm thankful for Pastor Greg Laurie. 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
1: I don't know about you, but I'm the kind of a person that will start a project and not always finish it. Like, take my office as an example. It gets very messy. I have lots of books piled up, and it's getting so cluttered, I can't find anything. In fact, one time I lost my wife for 2 days. Like, what? So it's time to straighten it out, and I start to organize, and I'll get it completed with maybe a few things left out, and then that little mess will turn into a big mess, and it will be a problem all over again. And you know, spiritually, we too can grow complacent and lazy, and that's what was happening to Israel. Of course, they had gone to Jerusalem to rebuild the walls. They were successful. The walls were completed in 52 days. Nehemiah felt like, hey, my job is done. He went back to Babylon to continue on as the cupbearer, advisor, counselor to the king. And then a report came to Nehemiah that the people had gone back again, that there was sin among them again, that there was compromise, that everything was falling apart, reminding us that just because you have a good beginning doesn't mean you will necessarily have a good finish. So that brings us now to our text, Nehemiah 10, verse 28. And this is what they did before their fall began. Nehemiah 10, verse 28, the rest of the people, the priests, Levites, gatekeepers, singers, temple servants, and all who separated themselves from the pagan temple of the land in order to obey the Lord, together with their wives, sons, daughters, and all who were old enough to understand, joined their leaders and bound themselves with an oath. They swore a curse on themselves if they failed to obey the law of God as issued by the servant Moses. They solemnly promised to carefully follow all the commands, regulations, and decrees of the Lord our God. So they promised to carefully follow all the commands of Scripture. Here's another thing. They separated themselves from ungodly influences. They separated themselves from ungodly influences. Look at verse 28. Then the rest of the people, the priests, Levites, gatekeepers, singers, separated themselves from the pagan people of the land in order to obey the law of the Lord, saying, we promised to not let our daughters marry the pagan people of the land and not to let our sons marry their daughters. If you want to be a godly person, you have to separate yourself from some things and join yourself to others. Being a Christian is saying no to some things and saying yes to others. Someone sums it up perfectly. It says, happy is the man or woman who walks not in the counsel of the ungodly, or stand in the way of sinners, or sit in the seat of the scornful. That's what they don't do. But in contrast, their delight is in the word of the Lord. In it do they meditate day and night. In Timothy, Paul writes, flee youthful desires and follow righteousness, faith, and peace along with those that call on the Lord out of a pure heart. And so here's what was happening to Israel. They were being pulled down by ungodly people, and they were intermarrying with them and found themselves worshiping the false gods. And this is why it was an issue. And this is why the Bible says, don't be unequally yoked together with non-believers, for what fellowship does light have with darkness, or righteousness with unrighteousness? Or as a more modern translation puts it, don't become partners with those who reject God. How can you make a partnership out of right and wrong? That's not partnership. That's war. Is light best friends with darkness? Christ goes strolling with the devil. Do trust and mistrust hold hands? It's a good translation. And the answer, of course, to those questions is, of course, no. So we don't want to marry or become romantically entangled with someone who's not a believer. However, the Bible is not advocating complete isolation and no contact with non-believers. Otherwise, how are we going to reach them with the gospel? Because we're to go into all the world and preach the gospel, right? So we have to find that balance between the two. Because the Great Commission is to go into all the world and preach the gospel, making disciples of all nations, baptizing them in the name of the Father, Son, and Holy Spirit, teaching them to observe all things that Christ has commanded us. So we do want to reach people with the gospel, but I read this stat the other day. 95% of all Christians have never led a person to Christ. This stat also said 59% of Christians say they seldom or never share their faith with others. That's almost 60%. How many of you share your faith with others? Raise your hand. Good for you. What do you? I feel like you're bragging now, honestly. That's a little, oh, look at me, look at me. No, I asked you to. Wonderful. Thank you for doing that. Also, the people invested in God's kingdom. Look at verse 32. They said, we promise to obey the command to pay the annual temple tax of 1/8 of an ounce of silver for the care of the temple of our Lord. So they were tithing. The word tithe means tenth. Some would say, well, tithing is not in the New Testament. Okay. So tithing is not in the New Testament, you say, therefore I give nothing. Wait, how did you arrive at that conclusion? It's clear in both the Old and New Testament that the believers should invest their finances into the kingdom. Why? Because where your treasure is, there will your heart be also. Whatever you spend your money on is what you have the greatest interest in. And I hope you have an interest in the kingdom of God. And by the way, 10% is ground level, not the highest. It's entry level. The Bible even talks about bringing your tithes and offerings to the Lord. And there are so many direct statements in the New Testament about the importance of giving. In fact, 1 Corinthians 16:2, Paul says, the believer should set aside a sum of money on the first day of the week. We should give systematically, not sporadically or when it occurs to us. But it's something you plan on. You're to give proportionately. Paul says in 1 Corinthians 16, you should give in keeping with your income. Each person should give in keeping with their income. So some can give more, some can give less, but it's okay. But give something, and you are to give joyfully. 2 Corinthians 9:6 says, determine how much you'll give. Don't give reluctantly or in response to pressure, for God loves a cheerful giver. And finally, if we do this, God promises he will meet our need. 2 Corinthians 9:8, God will generously provide all you need, and you'll have everything you need and plenty left over to share with others.
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1: You know, I've heard people describe a trip to Israel as seeing the Bible actually come to life. Hey everybody, Greg Laurie. And I've been to Israel many times and I've led a lot of tours, and I have to say that's absolutely true. Listen, when you're walking on the same stones that Jesus himself walked on, well, that's something that's enriching to your faith. It's not just a travel experience. 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Think of it this way. It's a vacation with a purpose. And we're going to be taking a tour of Israel April 6 to 15, 2027. 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
1: Now, I wish I could say, and they followed these commitments and they lived happily ever after, and the book of Nehemiah ends, but it doesn't end there. That's not what happened at all. They listened to and obeyed the word of God. They separated themselves from ungodly people. They gave it their finances, and then they turned their backs on God. Wow, does that sound familiar? Sounds just like us. We've all, in one way, shape, or form, had lapses in our faith or grown somewhat complacent or lost the eye of the tiger, if you will. This happened to the church of Ephesus. Jesus said to them, "Hey, I know all the things you do. I see your hard work and patient endurance. I know you don't tolerate evil people. You've patiently suffered for me without quitting. But I have this complaint against you," Jesus said. "You don't love me as much as you did at first. Look how far you've fallen." And so here's old Nehemiah. He's back with the king again in Babylon. He hears what's happening in Israel. It's like the old expression, when the cat's away, the mice will play. And even worse, he hears that Tobiah, who was working with this guy named Sanballat. Remember I talked about Sanballat and Tobiah? They're always giving Israel a hard time, opposing them when they went to rebuild the wall, slandering them, threatening their lives, and yet the people of God persisted. Guess who's back in town? They gave Tobiah a room in the temple. It's like the fox was in the hen house. So Nehemiah now needs to leave Babylon, go back to Israel, and take care of business. Look at what happens. Nehemiah 13:8. He says, "I became very upset. I threw all of Tobiah's belongings out of the room, and I demanded the rooms be purified, and I brought back the articles for God's temple, grain offerings, and the frankincense. Out with the old, in with the new. When something's dirty, you need to clean it." They fumigated the place, and they tossed Tobiah out. Sometimes we get a Tobiah in our life. It can be an addiction. It can be an old sin coming back again. "Hey, come and live in the guest room. You're not living here, but you can stay in this room." And next thing you know, it's taking your life over again. And that's exactly what they did. And they needed to get him out, plain and simple. This reminds us of when Jesus cleansed the temple. Remember? He went into the money changers. He overturned the tables, drove them out with a whip. It's like Indiana Jones. And then he had to do it a second time because those same people came in again and set their tables up. And sometimes there needs to be some serious cleaning in our life because we've allowed little compromises to come in. So Nehemiah took action. He cleaned house. And I wonder if someone needs to clean house spiritually today in their own life. God says in Jeremiah 3:22, "Return, you backsliding children, and I will heal your backsliding." It's always good to know when we've messed up, we can be forgiven if we'll return to God. Coming back to the message of Jesus to the church of Ephesus, after he told them they had left their first love, he then goes on to say, "Remember therefore from where you have fallen, repent, and do the first works quickly." Interesting, quickly. In other words, he's saying you need to act on this. Listen, if the Holy Spirit of God is touching your heart right now, maybe there's some area in your life where there's been compromise, or some Tobiah, so to speak, has taken up a guest room, or some addiction, or some sin has returned, or something that's probably coming to the forefront of your mind right now is there. This is the time to deal with it and do it quickly. How are you doing in the race of life? Have you lost your way? Have you lost the eye of the tiger, so to speak? Well, then it's time to make that recommitment again, and Christ can forgive you. Because we all want to finish this race well. I wonder where we all are in the race of life. You know, when you're older, you say, "Well, I'm toward the end." Okay. True. When you're younger, you say, "I've got so far to go and so much time." Well, maybe you do and maybe you don't. Because actually, you don't know when your life will end, do you? So every day should be precious to you. Live every day as though it were your last day, because one day it will be. Someone put it this way: inside every old person is a young person wondering what in the world just happened. It's funny how you all of a sudden are an old person. When did I become an old person? I don't think like an old person. Yeah, you probably do. But anyway, you can deny it all you want. It is what it is, all right? But life is passing quickly, and we don't know when that race is going to end, and we want to finish it well. And there might be somebody here that hasn't even started in the so-called race of life. Remember I said the three most important decisions you'll make in life? Number one, what you do with Jesus Christ. You see, Jesus Christ, the Son of God, who was born in that manger, born of a virgin, supernaturally, who voluntarily went to the cross and died for the sin of the world and rose again from the dead and now is ready to change every human heart because he stands at the door of our life and he knocks and says, if we'll hear his voice and open the door, he'll come in. He's here, and I have to make a decision about Jesus. I can't say, well, he was a great philosopher. He was a wonderful moral teacher. I have admiration for him. He didn't say, admire me. Jesus said, follow me. So either I believe what he said about himself, that he is the Son of God. I believe what he said himself, he's the only way to the Father. Because Jesus said, I am the way, the truth, and the life, and no man comes to the Father but by me, or I reject it. You say, well, Greg, I'm not comfortable with those two choices. I don't accept him. I don't reject him. I'm just neutral. You can't be neutral. To be undecided is to be decided. This is an either or proposition. This is a yes or no response. Do you believe he's the Son of God? Do you believe he can change your life? Then say yes to him or say, no, I don't believe any of it. And some of us have never made that decision. And you can make it right here, right now. You can ask Christ to come into your life and forgive you of all of your sin. Or if you've fallen, remember that commercial on TV, the lady falls, I've fallen and I can't get up. Life alert, right? I have one of those at home. No, I don't. Maybe I should, you know. But you can get up because God will pick you up, but you have to call out to him. And if you're one of those people that stumbled and fallen, just call out to the Lord. Seek the Lord while he may be found. Call upon him while he is near. Let the wicked forsake his way and the unrighteous man his thoughts. And let him return to our God who will abundantly pardon. I love that. The Lord is near. He's here. He's ready to change you. Why don't you respond? Do it quickly. Pray this prayer. After me, right where you are, just pray. You could pray it out loud if you like, but just pray these words after me. Lord Jesus, I know that I am a sinner, but I know that you're the Savior who died on the cross for my sin and rose again from the dead. I turn from my sin now, and I choose to follow you from this moment forward. In Jesus' name I pray. Amen.

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1: That's right.
0: Let me ask you this. If a marriage is in trouble, or even if it's just not quite as vibrant as it used to be, what's something that someone can do today to help get things back on track and moving in the right direction?
1: I would say strike the word divorce from your vocabulary. Wedlock should be a padlock. And even if you are having disagreements, you can work through them. People will often dissolve marriages over so-called irreconcilable differences, but you can work through these things. And I have done a lot of marriage counseling over the years, and I can think of some marriages that were hanging by a thread. And I pleaded with the people, stay together. You can get through this. And they divorced. And I've had people come to me afterwards who said, we wished we'd listened to what you said. We could have fixed this. We could have gotten through this. And so just go into it with the mindset that we're going to get this worked out. We're going to forgive where necessary. We're going to forget where necessary. And we're going to get this marriage on a strong footing. Maybe it hasn't been up to this point, but now it will be. But go into it planning for success, not for failure. Don't even utter the word divorce when you're having a disagreement or an argument. Again, wedlock should be a padlock, but not, I don't mean that in a negative way. Oh, I'm locked in. I'm stuck with her. I'm stuck with him. Yes, the Bible does say that the two become one, but the word that is used there to talk about that adhesive nature of marriage is not the idea of being stuck to someone against your will. It's the idea of holding on to someone. Think of a mountain climber. They hold on to the side of that mountain for dear life. You're holding on to each other for dear life, loving that person, wanting what's best for them, moving forward in your relationship with Christ and growing in your love for each other. So I put a bunch of this down in a brand new book that I've written called Am I Doing This Right? God's Design for Relationships That Last. 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Pretty much everything I say, as you know, is built on biblical principles, but I illustrate from our lives and things that we've learned together. So I think you're really going to benefit from it if you've been married for many years, or if you're newlywed, or you're thinking of getting married. This is the book for you. 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So thanks in advance for whatever you can send. And we're going to rush you your copy of this brand new book, Am I Doing This Right? God's Design for Relationships That Last.
0: Yeah, that's right. 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
2: A New Beginning was sponsored by Harvest Christian Fellowship and was pre-recorded. I'm Donna Rush with SoCal's Morning Rush. You know, there's something that we can all be thankful for on this Thankful Thursday. I don't know if you ever thought about this, or maybe we just take it for granted, and I hope we don't. But the Harvest Crusade, it is such an incredible evangelistic event that we have here in Southern California every year, and it is so rare anywhere else in the nation that they have anything like this. I don't think they do, or they have it on an annual basis like this. So thank you, Pastor Greg Laurie, and the entire team for doing this year after year just because of the way you love to spread the hope of Jesus. Again, if it's not on your calendar, it's at Angel Stadium, Saturday, July 11th, with a great musical guest lineup: Phil Wickham, Michael W. Smith, Carrie Kobe Carnes, her hubby, Cody Carnes, as well as, of course, that great presentation of the gospel by Pastor Greg Laurie. You can get all the details on this by going to harvest.org. And if you want to volunteer, you can check out information on that as well. Well, it is Thankful Thursday, taking your calls on what you are thankful for. And I got this great call from Vicky from LA, but it was a little broken up. So I've tried to salvage part of that for you just to share it with you, because I just love her heart.
3: I thank God for my family, the ministry that all of us have been called to. But most of all, when the trials and tribulations come, we can remember that this world is not at home. So I'm really thankful that I can remember that. And everybody in regular life can remember the same thing.
2: Thank you, Vicky, for that. Yes, and we can remember that heaven is our home as a believer in Jesus Christ as our Lord and Savior. And Vicky also referenced Acts 1 verse 11, and I wanted to share that with you. And this is when Jesus is ascending up into heaven, and everybody's just kind of looking up at the sky, and then these two men dressed in white stood beside all of them. And in verse 11, they say, "Men of Galilee, why do you stand here looking into the sky? This same Jesus who has been taken from you into heaven will come back in the same way you have seen him go into heaven." Love that. Thank you, Vicky. Yes, Jesus will return to take his church believers back into heaven with him. Beautiful. Thank you, Vicky. Coming up next is Through the Bible with Dr. J. Vernon McGee. What are you thankful for? Share this morning, 818-662-3787, and give God all the glory.
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6: 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But I don't think the government's going to do that. 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I think the correct term is entitlement. 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
2: Don't be shy now. It is Thankful Thursday, an opportunity to just pray honor to the Lord, share what you are thankful for. 818-662-3787 to share what you're thankful for and just give God all the glory. Thankful for this teaching this morning from Dr. J. Vernon McGee. This pre-recorded program is sponsored by Through the Bible Incorporated.

0: like father, like son. Well, usually that phrase is used in a negative way. More often than not, it points to how sons follow in their father's mistakes. And surprisingly, that's true even of the greatest men of faith in the Old Testament. Welcome to Through the Bible. As the Bible bus pulls up to Genesis 26, we're going to see how Abraham's sins were passed on to his son Isaac, proving, as Dr. J. Vernon McGee liked to say, that there's no generation gap when it comes to sin. I'm Steve Schwetz, your host, inviting you to climb aboard. And as you find your seat, Greg and I have got a few letters to share from our fellow listeners.
1: We do. And of course, it's just the last few days of letter month, which is something Dr. McGee started, and we've carried on a tradition every May and every December. We just say, would you take a minute and tell us your story? And we're so glad that listeners have. This first one is pretty exciting. I'd like you to read this.
0: Yeah, our first note comes from a listener who, in this case, didn't give his name. He wrote, I began listening from prison on a forbidden radio headset. And for some reason, once the radio was left to me by a prisoner who was going home, the rules changed and it wasn't contraband anymore. It only picked up a few channels, including a Christian one. That was April of 1996. And a miracle happened in my heart when I got on the Bible bus. So I stayed on the bus after my release 4 months later and now continue to ride even 30 years later. What a glorious journey.
1: And earlier this month, Steve, we read a gentleman that had a meth addiction and through the Bible helped him. We've had so many of those testimonies over the decades of people that, you know, we would consider in really a rough place in life, real low spot. And yet God's word just reaches them. And I just love the idea of a guy listening, you know, secretly on headphones and in prison. And now 30 years later, he's still listening.
0: Yeah.
1: All right. We also have a listener named Honora who shares this. What a blessing to discover your outstanding radio and online Bible studies. I officially hopped onto the Bible bus back in 2020. I had occasionally listened to, quote, that pastor with the funny Texas drawl, unquote, but didn't understand that it was a journey to study God's word and that Pastor McGee was inviting me and everyone to experience it together. I will be very soon finishing my first tour on the Bible bus. Having been raised with rituals instead of a relationship, I was blessed to be saved at the age of 52, which also led to my dear old mom, now with the Lord, to be saved at 74.
0: Wow.
1: There are thousands upon thousands of Christ followers who are, just like me, starving for spiritual nourishment. Through a thorough, systematic study of the Bible with Dr. McGee, the saints not only get fed spiritual food, but grow more mature in our faith in God, the Father, and ever closer to the Lord Jesus Christ. I thank God for those hours of listening, learning, and loving God's word as a gift to his children. And I hope to keep listening for as long as God wills it for me. And then the letter closes this way. I'm giving a special donation this year to have the Bible bus receive a complete body haul and the works because of all the turmoil in the world right now.
0: Wow.
1: What a great letter.
0: Yeah, thank you, Honora, for the encouragement and just the testimony. Maybe you're out there and you're in your 50s or 70s and you're a little skeptical and you haven't yet trusted Christ. It's never too late. As long as you have breath in your lungs, you can trust Christ for your salvation. We'd encourage you to do that today. Greg, why don't you pray for us as we begin our study?
1: Father, it never ceases to amaze us at the creative ways that your word breaks into people's lives. And we play such a small part in just holding out the word of life and giving the bread of life out. And yet you do all of the important work and transforming souls and breaking through circumstances. And we just want to praise you for that and pray you will continue to do it even today as the program goes out. In Jesus' name, amen.
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2: Now, friends, I come today to the 26th chapter of the book of Genesis. If you have your Bible, turn there. And if you have our notes and outlines, be sure and use them. And may I also add, if you do not have notes and outlines, we invite you to write in and ask for yours today. Now, frankly, when I was a much younger preacher than I am now, chapters like this worried me, especially here in the book of Genesis, when there's so many exciting chapters. And very frankly, when you read this chapter here, it doesn't seem to be very exciting. In fact, it isn't. It's rather colorless, uninteresting. fact, it's sort of blah when you read it, and especially when you have an exciting man like Abraham here before this. Then you have the exciting man Jacob that's coming before us now, and this chapter is all about Isaac. In fact, it's the only chapter that's really all about Isaac, and it doesn't seem to be very exciting. All he does is dig wells, and yet, in later years, I've come to examine these chapters and have found out that God has a message here for us also. In fact, a very important message, because we need to recognize that what Paul said is quite accurate. In Romans 15:4, he says, "For whatsoever things were written aforetime were written for our learning, that we through patience and comfort of the Scriptures might have hope." And this is a chapter to give some of us patience, because very frankly, I think this is a chapter for folk like some of us. I must say I come under this category, but don't get the impression by just reading this chapter, this is all God wants. I'm glad the Lord had a man around like Abraham and a man like Jacob and a man like David, because they were go-getters and they were aggressive, and that God can use also. But this chapter has a great message for many of us, and I'm sure that we're going to get it. Because, again, Paul said all Scripture is given by inspiration of God, and it's profitable for doctrine, for reproof, for correction, for instruction in righteousness, that the man of God may be perfect, truly furnished unto all good works. Now, with that thought in mind, let's come to Genesis 26. Here Isaac, the beloved son, has the covenant confirmed to him. And then we find him dropping into the same sin of unbelief that his father Abraham did. And then we see him digging these wells in the land of Gerar. This doesn't seem to be very exciting, but there's a message here for us. And so today, let's not miss it. I'm reading now Genesis 26, verse 1. There was a famine in the land beside the first famine that was in the days of Abraham, and Isaac went unto Abimelech, king of the Philistines, unto Gerar. Now, this is the second famine that's mentioned. You remember the famine in the days of Abraham, and Abraham and Lot, they took off for Egypt. And notice what happens now. And the Lord appeared unto him and said, "Go not down unto Egypt. Dwell in the land which I shall tell thee of." Now, why did God say that to this man, Isaac? Well, he had an example before him of his father who ran off down to the land of Egypt. That reveals the fact that like father, like son, that sins are carried from father to son. And you can talk about the generation gap all you want to, but there's no generation gap of sin. It just flows right from one to the other. And generally, the son makes very much the same mistake that the father did, unless something intervenes. Now, God says to this man Isaac at the time of the famine, "Go not down into Egypt. Dwell in the land which I shall tell thee of. Sojourn in this land, and I will be with thee." Now listen to God as he confirms the covenant that he'd made with Abraham. "And I will bless thee, for unto thee and unto thy seed I will give all these countries, and I will perform the oath which I swear unto Abraham thy father." Now you can see that God is merely confirming the covenant that he had made with Abraham. He says to Isaac, "Don't leave the land. Don't go to Egypt. I want to confirm my covenant that I made with Abraham with you. I'll give you this land." Now, not only that, verse 4 now, "And I will make thy seed to multiply as the stars of heaven. I will give unto thy seed all these countries, and in thy seed shall all the nations of the earth be blessed." Now, that is a repetition of the covenant God made to Abraham. And that is, that'd be a seed that would be the line that would have that land. And the land was involved. and he'd be a blessing to all nations. That's important to see. Now, he says, because that Abraham obeyed my voice and kept my charge, my commandments, my statutes, and my laws. Now, up to this point, God had not given any laws, that is, the Mosaic system. Abraham wasn't in under it at all. But the important thing is that when God told Abraham something, Abraham believed God and acted upon that. Abraham believed God and acted upon it. And that's the demonstration of faith today. We have too many people, they complain about there's no reality. A lady came in to talk to me some time ago, and she said, I believe, but I don't feel anything, and I'm not sure, and my, what the feeling of uncertainty. Well, you didn't have to talk to her long to find out that there's no action in her life whatsoever. She was just sitting in the corner, twiddling her thumbs and saying, I believe, and then expecting the house probably to fall in on her or some great something to take place. Well, that won't happen. When you believe God, you act upon God. If you should call me up right now and say, Dr. McGee, you go down to the bank there in downtown Los Angeles. I've just put a certain amount of money down there for you, and I want you to go down there to get it. What do you think I'd do? Just sit right here the rest of the day? No, my friend, if you know me, you'll know that by the time that you are through speaking on the telephone, I will have had my hat on my head, and I'll start walking. I'll be down there. Faith is what you act on. It's something that you step out on. Abraham believed God. God counted it righteousness. And God now says to Isaac, I want you to be that kind of a man also. Now, verse 6, and Isaac dwelt in Gerar, and the men of the place asked him of his wife, and he said, she's my sister. Now, Gerar's to the south. Abraham and Isaac all lived in the south part of that country. And actually, Abraham had come into the land way up in Shechem, up in the northern part. But he ended up by living down at Hebron, the place of communion. Now, Isaac dwelt in Gerar, and the man of the place asked him of his wife, and he said, she's my sister. For he feared to say, she's my wife, lest, said he, the man of the place should kill me for Rebekah, because she was fair to look upon. And believe me, we've already found out that she was a very beautiful person. But now Isaac again is repeating the sin of his father. Now, God warned him not to go to Egypt. He didn't go to Egypt, but he went to Gerar. And here in the land of Gerar, why, he says to Rebekah, as he saw the men of that place casting glances toward Rebekah, said, you tell them that you're my sister, not my wife. Now, the difference between Abraham and Isaac is that Abraham told a half a lie, and Isaac told a whole one. It was cut out of whole cloth, the one that he's telling. Now, he says in verse 8, it came to pass, when he had been there a long time, that Abimelech, king of the Philistines, looked out at a window and saw, and behold, Isaac was sporting with Rebekah, his wife. He's making love to her, by the way. Or, as the saying is today, they were having a love in. And it came to pass, when he had been there a long time, that Abimelech, king of the Philistines, looked out at the window and saw, and behold, Isaac was sporting with Rebekah, his wife. And Abimelech called Isaac and said, behold, of a surety, she's thy wife. And how saidest thou, she's my sister? And Isaac said unto him, because I said, lest I die for her. And Abimelech said, what is this that thou hast done unto us? One of the people might lightly have lain with thy wife, and thou shouldst have brought guiltiness upon us. In other words, Isaac had put these people in danger of committing a sin. Then he goes on to say, and Abimelech charged all his people, saying, he that toucheth this man or his wife shall surely be put to death. Now, Abimelech became a very good friend of Isaac. Isaac had the respect of the community, just as Abraham did. Both of them are outstanding men. We are not apt to get that impression, by the way, from the rest of this chapter, and that's the reason I mention it here. He that toucheth this man or his wife shall surely be put to death. Then Isaac sowed in that land, and received in the same year 100-fold, and the Lord blessed him. God's with him, you see, and that is the blessing that God promised to these people from the day called Abraham, was an earthly blessing. Well, later on, when he put them in that land, he says, I'll bless you in your basket. That is, I'll fill it with foodstuff. And God made that good when they were walking in fellowship with him. Now, he's not promised us that. He's promised us spiritual blessings. We are told we're blessed with all spiritual blessings. And that is our portion today. And on the same term, if you walk with God, if you today will permit him, he wants to bless you abundantly spiritually. Now, we find here that Isaac is greatly blessed. His field brings forth 100-fold. And the man waxed great and went forward and grew until he became very great. Now, don't miss that, friends. This is a very important verse because the impression is that Abraham was outstanding. And that Jacob was, actually, but not Isaac. Well, let me say that Isaac is outstanding. And now somebody's going to come along and say to me, but look, his birth is tied in with that of Abraham. His life is not separated from Abraham. He is the one that's important and when he was offered there upon the altar. But again, it's Abraham and Isaac together. And why is that? Well, we have already seen this is a wonderful picture that we have here. All these things happened unto them for examples unto us.

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3: And the Philistines envied him for all the wells which his father's servants had digged in the days of Abraham, his father. The Philistines had stopped them and filled them with earth. Now, the Philistines just couldn't stand to see all this prosperity. And down in that land, why, Abraham had been digging wells. And this boy came along, they became his, went out one morning and found out they were all filled up. The Philistines had done it. And this, by the way, is the first mention of the enmity of the Philistines that led to a continual warfare later on in the days of David. Now, verse 16. And Abimelech said unto Isaac, go from us, for thou art much mightier than we. Notice the importance here of this man Isaac at this time. And Isaac departed thence, and pitched his tent in the valley of Gera, and dwelt there. This man Abimelech, he said, you're causing a great deal of difficulty now, and it'd be best if you left. He had great respect for Isaac, you can see. Now, this is a part of the life of Isaac that looks like weakness, but it's not. Now, will you notice it? Isaac digged again the wells of water, which they had digged in the days of Abraham, his father. Now you see, he's returning back to that land where his father was. For the Philistines stopped them after the death of Abraham, and he called their names after the names by which his father had called them. And Isaac's servants digged in a valley and found there a well of springing water. And the herdmen of Gera did strive with Isaac's herdmen, saying, the water is ours. And he called the name of the well Esek, because they strove with him. Now, this reveals a struggle. And very frankly, you have here the water. And may I say that I feel the water is a picture of the Word of God. We are to drink deep of it. It's called the water of the Word. And it's for drinking purposes, to slack our thirst, and it's also for washing. You clean through the word which I've spoken unto you. And water becomes a very important item in life. You can't have life without water. You can fly over this desert of Arizona, New Mexico, and California, and when you fly over it, you just see plenty of desert. Then all of a sudden, you see that which is just lush green, and you raise the question, what happened down there? Well, water is the only explanation. You can tell the same thing about the children of God today in any church. The difference is the Word of God, those that study the Word of God. And there's a struggle, friends. It's not easy. I think you almost have to pay a price today really going to study the Word of God. You can do anything. The devil will let you do anything except get into the Word of God. Now, verse 20. The herdmen of Gera did strive with Isaac's herdmen. Now, verse 21, and they digged another well and strove for that also. And he called the name of it Sitnah. And he removed from thence and digged another well, and for that they strove not. And he called the name of it Rehoboth. And he said, for now the Lord hath made room for us, and we shall be fruitful in the land. Rehoboth. There's room for us, and we'll be fruitful in the land. We'll be a blessing. Now, notice this. He'd dig a well, and they'd take it away from him. And he'd move up and dig another well. They'd take that away from him. And what happens? Well, he just keeps moving up. This reveals, may I say, that Isaac is a man of peace and a man of patience. David wouldn't have done this. I can tell you that. Simon Peter wouldn't have done this. And if you want to know the truth, Vernon McGee wouldn't have done that. But it's a lesson.

0: and farms here, and especially when it pertains to the Word of God. May I say we'll have to do some striving if we're really going to get the Word of God out. Now, we are told he went up from thence to Beersheba, and the Lord appeared unto him the same night and said, I am the God of Abraham, thy father. Fear not, for I am with thee. I will bless thee and multiply thy seed for my servant Abraham's sake. Now, God appears to him to comfort him. God appeared to the patriarchs, you see, with the exception, of course, of Joseph here. Abraham, Isaac, and Jacob, he appeared to them. Now notice, he builded an altar there and called upon the name of the Lord, pitched his tent there, and there Isaac's servants digged a well. Here he goes again, he's digging wells. You can always put a well down next to Isaac. You can put an altar down next to Abraham, and you put a tent down next to Jacob, as we'll see later on. Now we are told in verse 26, then Abimelech went to him from Gerar, and Ahazath, one of his friends, and Phicol, the chief captain of his army, and Isaac said unto them, wherefore come ye to me, seeing ye hate me and have sent me away from you? And they said, we saw certainly that the Lord was with thee. And we said, let there be now an oath betwixt us, even betwixt us and thee, and let us make a covenant with thee, that thou wilt do us no hurt, as we have not touched thee. You see, they had respect for this man Isaac. Now we're told, verse 34, and Esau was 40 years old when he took to wife Judith, the wife of Beeri the Hittite, and the daughter of Elon the Hittite, which was a grief of mine unto Isaac and Rebekah. We are going to pick up there next time, for thereby hangs a tale. May God richly bless you, my beloved.
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1: Through the Bible was sponsored by Through the Bible Incorporated and was pre-recorded. I'm Donna Rush with SoCal's Morning Rush. Taking your calls this morning on this Thankful Thursday. Calls from you sharing what you are thankful for and just giving God all the glory. Just talking with Amber Rocky from Garden Grove, and she was sharing with me how grateful she is for the time she gets to spend with her two children. Hey, Amber.
2: I am thankful for the ability to homeschool my kids.
1: I love it. What made you decide to do that?
2: I just wanted to spend more time with them. The years go by too quick, and I wanted to be part of their learning journey. I wanted to be the one to teach them to read, and I wanted to be the one to sit there with those aha moments. And that's exactly what I get to experience.
1: That is so great. That is love. Are there ever times you go, ah?
2: There are times, yes, but those times, you know, the good outweighs those times. So
1: thank you for all that you are doing just to raise Carter and Coral and get to spend the extra time with them.
2: Yes, absolutely. Thank you.
1: Okay. Love that, Amber. Thank you so much for checking in, and glad that you all are okay after all of that. What a week that it's been in Garden Grove. Share what you're thankful for, 818-662-3787, and just give God all the glory because it is Thankful Thursday, 818-662-3787. Coming up next, it's Grace to You with John MacArthur.
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1: Good morning to you. I'm Donna Rush with SoCal's Morning Rush. 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
8: The spiritually dead person is alienated from the life of God. There is no capacity for a response. And it isn't just a question of being dead and inanimate. It's like John Eadie, the great Scotch commentator, said, it's a case of death walking. They are literal spiritual zombies because they don't know they're dead. They're still going through some motions.
9: 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Problem is, self-help speakers don't point you to the only source of real life-changing power. 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Find out how to use the immense spiritual resources God has designed you for if you're a Christian, and see why, as the title of John's study says, you are richer than you think. Turn to Ephesians chapter 2, and you can follow along as John begins the lesson.
8: We ask ourselves often the question, what does it mean to be saved? What does it mean to be a Christian? What does it mean to be really born again? Well, here is the definition of that. And there's a lot of confusion about it. There are a lot of people, as we know, claiming to be born again today that it's very obvious don't know the meaning of it. But if you look with me at Ephesians 2, 1 to 10, it ought to eliminate any doubt and any question. Because it's here. The Apostle Paul is very concerned that we understand that as Christians, we are possessors of the power of God. All right? It isn't just that when you're saved, you get your sins forgiven plus nothing. No, no. You receive all the power of God. It's all there at the moment of salvation. And that's the message of verse 19 of chapter 1. Where he is praying that we would understand the exceeding greatness of his power toward us who believe according to the already present working of his mighty power. In other words, Paul is praying, oh God, may these Christians know, may they know the tremendous power that is theirs in you. That's what is on his mind. He wants us to understand this power. And so he gives an illustration of it in verse 20. You'll remember we looked at it last time. It is the power with which he raised Christ from the dead and set him at the right hand. It is resurrection power. It is exaltation power. Okay? That's his first illustration. He's praying, oh God, may these Christians understand their resource, their reservoir, their power. Their might, their energy. May they know what they have in having Christ. And in order to illustrate that, he says, it is the power that was so powerful, it unlocked the chains of death and set Christ free and drew him right up to an exalted place at the right hand of God. That's the power. Further, he says in chapter 2, it is the power that raised you from the dead and lifted you to the exaltation of the sons of God to sit you at the right hand of God with Christ. In other words, this is point 2. To understand the power of God, look at the resurrection of Christ and his exaltation. Secondly, to understand the power of God, look at your resurrection and your exaltation. You say, what do you mean? Have I been raised from the dead? Have I been exalted? Yes. Spiritually, that's already happened. Physically, it'll happen in the future. Someday you'll be raised out of this world physically. The redemption of the body, Romans 8 talks about, and you'll be with Christ, and you'll be in his image. Someday, the resurrection and exaltation of the body. But already past tense, if you're a Christian, God has accomplished the resurrection and exaltation of your soul, of your spirit. And that's the miracle Paul wants to talk about in chapter 2. And in so discussing it, presents to us a great picture of the doctrine of salvation. But really, this presentation is an illustration of the power of God granted to the believer. Now let's look at it. And as we examine this, verses 1 to 10, I want you to see 6 aspects of salvation. Now, the general outline of this text is that he presents salvation in 3 tenses. Past, verses 1 to 3, present, verses 4 to 6 and 8 and 9, and future, verses 7 and 10. He sees the past, the present, and the future of the Christian what he was, what he is, what he will be as salvation takes place. And so we're looking at that. But under that general thrust, I want you to see six aspects of salvation. And these are the six. Salvation is, from sin, by love, into life, with purpose, through faith, unto good works. Now, we'll give those one at a time. First, salvation is from sin. From sin. And this deals with the past. The past from sin. Look at verse 1. And you, and we'll skip the part that's italicized. If in your Bible it's italicized, that's meaning it's added, and it's all right there, but we'll skip it because it picks up later in the text. And you who were dead in trespasses and sins, in which in time past, now you see we're in the past tense of the Christian life, you walked according to the course of this world, according to the prince of the power of the air, the spirit that now worketh in the sons of disobedience, among whom also we all had our manner of life, it's past tense again, in times past, in the lusts of our flesh, fulfilling the desires of the flesh and of the mind, and were by nature the children of wrath, even as others. We'll stop right there. Now, there is probably no clearer statement on the sinfulness of man in the New Testament than that. That really delineates it. And it makes Paul's first point. You are a sinner, and you are dead. Now, if he's going to tell us about God's power is best demonstrated in resurrection. And the resurrection of Christ was demonstration number one, and your resurrection from sin is demonstration number two. If you're a Christian, you've already been raised from the deadness of sin. And maybe that's a greater miracle than physical resurrection. Look with me at verse 1 again. And you who were dead. Now, this describes the condition of every individual. You were dead. Now, listen to me. If you're a Christian, this is your past. If you're not a Christian, this is your present. This is where you are right now. You're dead. You see, man's trouble is not that he's out of harmony with his environment. Man's trouble is not that he can't make meaningful relationships. Man's trouble is he is dead. In 4:18 of Ephesians, it says he is alienated from the life of God. So that his deadness is not deadness in the physical, it is deadness in the spiritual. He is dead to God. His body is alive, but his inner man, spiritually speaking, is dead. You say, what does it mean to be alienated from the life of God? Dead to God. The best way to see it is in reference to physical. Death. Physical death is an inability to respond. And no matter what the stimulus is, physical death means you can't react. You've been to enough funerals, and so have I, to know what physical death is. Doesn't matter what the stimulus is, no physically dead individual ever reacts to any stimulus. I remember one time I was sitting in my office over here, some years back, and a little boy came banging on the door, and he was crying, and he said, "Are you the Reverend? Are you the Reverend?" And I said, "Yes." And he said, come, please, quickly, quickly." And so he took off running, and I ran after him. We ran down Roscoe Boulevard, halfway down this block, and crossed the street into a house. And I got in the house, and the lady was standing there, a young lady, and she was weeping, and the tears were running down her face. And I said, "Well, what is it? What's wrong?" And she said, "My baby is dead. My baby is dead. My baby's dead." And she pointed to the bedroom, and I walked in, and lying on the bed was a little lifeless baby of about 3 months. It was turning a funny kind of a blue color, and there was absolutely no breath at all. And I asked her if she had tried to revive the baby, and she said, "Yes, yes." And she picked up the baby, and she caressed the baby to her breast and loved it and kissed it and cried tears all over its little head, but there was absolutely no response. And soon the ambulance arrived, and they were unable to do anything. The baby was dead. And I thought to myself, you know, I'm sure that in terms of human relationships, the very strongest stimulus there is the love of a mother for a little infant. If that mother can't get a response out of that little infant, that's death. Physical death, the inability to respond. Spiritual death is the same thing. All the caresses and all of the affection and all the tears and the love of God draw out absolutely nothing. Because a spiritually dead person is alienated from the life of God. There is no capacity for a response. And it isn't just a question of being dead and inanimate. It's like John Eady, the great Scotch commentator, said, it's a case of death walking. They are literal spiritual zombies because they don't know they're dead. They're still going through some motions. Death walking. And what is the activity of the death walker? Look at it. Verse 1. Dead in trespasses and sins. Functioning in the area of sin. Functioning in the area of trespass. Now, I want you to notice something. We are not dead because of sin. We are dead because we were born sinful. We are not dead because we commit sin. We don't do a sin and then die. We're born dead. That's why we sin. I always think of it this way. I am not a liar because I lie. I lie in the first place because in my heart, what? I'm a liar. A man does not kill and thus he is a murderer. He kills because he is a murderer. The Bible says that it is what comes out of a man that defiles the man. And we are dead, and that deadness functions in sinfulness. The in here in the Greek is what is called a locative of sphere. It is talking about the sphere in which we live. It is not a because of, it is an in. It is a location, a position. And by the way, the opposite of being in Christ is being in trespasses and sin. The word sins is interesting. Hamartia. Very familiar word. It's a hunter's word. It means to miss the target, to miss the mark. A man shoots his arrow and misses the target. The second word, paroptoma, the word trespass, means to slip or fall or stumble or go the wrong direction. Now you say, but hamartia, in the sense of missing the mark, what do you mean by that? Now watch. This is the real, true biblical definition of sin. Sin is a failure to hit God's target. All right, well, you say, what's God's target? Here it is, listen. For all have sinned, even, chi there, come short of the what? Glory of God. Sin is a failure to glorify God. Romans 1 says that. When they knew God, they what? Glorified him not as God. That is sin. Sin is coming short of glorifying God. It does not mean, when we say a person is a sinner, it does not mean that they're all the same level of vile, rotten, degraded, corrupt, decaying sinners. You could have 20 dead corpses and they could all have varying degrees of decay. They'd all be dead, but different degrees of decay. And so it is in human history and humankind. All are dead, but there are variances in the decadence, in the decaying of what is left. But sin is not a question of decay, ultimately. It is a question of falling short of something. Sin has much more to do with what you don't do than what you do do. You got that? Sin is really not an issue of what you do, but of what you fail to do. It is that you fail to come to the glory of God. It is that you fail, Matthew 5:48, where Jesus said, be ye perfect as your Father in heaven is perfect. And that's where we fail, right? Or as it is written, 1 Peter 1:16, be ye holy for I am holy. Glory, holiness, perfection, that's the target. And that's where we fail. Now, there may be different levels of morality, different degrees of decadence, but we all fall short. It would be as if the whole congregation from Grace all lined up on the Pacific Ocean and said, we're going to have a jump off, folks. We're going to see who can jump to Catalina. And you can have as long a run as you want. And we'll all run down to the beach and everybody jump and we'll see who gets there. Listen, we'd all end up at different levels in the water, but nobody would get to Catalina. And the same thing is true in terms of the spiritual. There are different levels of attainment in human life. There are different levels of morality and so forth. But nobody gets to the glory of God. And nobody gets to perfection. And nobody gets to holiness. That's why we only know that in Jesus Christ, when His righteousness is given to us by God. You see, it is not so much that sin is what I do, it is what I fail to do. I'm trying to jump to perfection, I don't make it, and I land in the sea of sin. So my behavioral sins are simply what is left when I can't make it to God's standard. And I say that because a lot of times we meet good people, and we say, I'm a good guy. I mean, I do civic good, humanitarian good. I'm a wonderful father. I love my wife, love my kids, take care of things. I'm very generous, very kind. Listen, nobody would ever deny that, and that's very wonderful. I mean, that's a good way to be. Jesus recognized that. In Luke chapter 6, verse 33, Jesus said, if you do good to them who do good to you, what thanks do you have? Sinners do the same. Jesus said, sinners do good to each other. That's right. People do good to each other, but Jesus said, people who do good to each other are still called what? Sinners. Because sinning is not an issue of what you're doing to each other. It's not relational. You can't say, well, I'm all right because I do good to people. That isn't the point. The point is, it's what you don't do. And you don't live a holy life. And you don't live a perfect life. And you don't reach the standard which is the glory of God. That's the issue. And in Luke 11:13, Jesus said this, if ye then, being evil, know how to give good gifts to your children, how much more shall your heavenly Father give the Holy Spirit to them that ask? In other words, he says, you know, there are people who give good gifts to their children. What kind of people are those, Lord? Evil. What do you mean, evil? Well, their evil is not manifest in the fact that they do good for their children. It's manifest in what they don't do and can't do. And that is to reach the standard of the glory of God. Let me show it to you another way. John 16:8. And when he has come, the Holy Spirit, he will reprove the world of sin. Now watch. The Holy Spirit is going to convict people of sin. He's going to move into the hearts of men and convict them of sin. What sin? Verse 9. Of sin because they believe not on me. Now notice, the sin of which the Spirit will convict is the sin of not doing something. You see that? It's not the sin of doing something, it's the sin of not doing it. You are not living to the glory of God. You are not perfect. You are not holy because you are not believing on Jesus Christ. And no matter what else you do, you're just ankle deep in the sea a long way from the goal. That's the problem. So, man is dead. He is dead in his inability to reach God's standard. And he falls and slips and stumbles and goes the wrong direction because of his deadness. He is a death-walking zombie manifesting a total inability to accomplish God's standard, even though from time to time he manifests some moral goodness. So he's a death-walker. Let's look at verse 2. You say, well, what environment is he functioning in? This death walker who is wandering through existence, what is the sphere in which he functions? All right, verse 2. In which in time past you walked according to the course of this cosmos, this world, this age. Stop right there. First thing he says, you are not only dead before you're a Christian, but you are functioning as a death walker doing sins and trespasses according to the course of the world. In other words, you are a victim of the spirit of the age. People say, well, we do what we want. My football coach used to say to me, I'd become a Christian, but I want to do what I want. And I used to say to him, but you're not doing what you want. You're doing what the world dictates. You are walking according to the course of the cosmos. Now, the word cosmos here doesn't speak of a physical world. It speaks more of the ideological world of sin, the conceptual world of evil, the system of Satan, the system which he generates. In other words, the zombie, the death walker, does indulge in the sins of the times. He's right up on them. He's current. He lives according to the world's standards, the world's values, in his own time. He's conducting himself in complete harmony with the spirit of the age. The Germans call it the Zeitgeist, the spirit of the times. He just does what the world does. It is an age alienated from God, and he has a mind alienated from God. They're in harmony with each other. He just walks in the sphere of sin in the spirit of the age. The cosmos, which Satan dominates, according to John 12:31, the prince of this world, Jesus said, he dominates it, and it pressures man, and man succumbs and does what the world system tells him to do. That's total depravity. Total depravity is death walking in sin and trespass according to the spirit of the age. That's total depravity. Doesn't mean you never do a good thing. It just means you're locked into a circle that you can't escape. A death walk in the spirit of the age.
9: You're listening to Grace to You, the Bible teaching ministry of John MacArthur. The title of John's current study, Richer Than You Think. Now, today John used some, well, interesting terms to describe unbelievers. He called them zombie-like and death walkers. Makes you wonder how there could ever be hope for any of us. I mean, what can a spiritually dead person do to make himself spiritually alive? Here's how John answered that question.
10: The short answer? Nothing. That is why Jesus said to Nicodemus, you must be born from above. That's a very, very well chosen metaphor. You must be born from above. You didn't contribute to your first birth. Obviously, nobody contributes to their physical birth. And that is why Jesus used that analogy. You had no contribution to your first birth. And you make no contribution to your second birth. You didn't make a contribution to your first birth because obviously you didn't exist. Well, you can't make a contribution to your new birth because, you know, in a sense, you don't exist either. You are spiritually dead. You are a nothing, a no one, virtually non-existent. Theologians have called that the doctrine of absolute inability. Absolute inability. That is the foundation of our understanding of God's work of salvation. All the other elements of salvation come together and find their place based on this doctrine. To say it another way, the foundational doctrine on which salvation's understanding is built is the doctrine of human depravity, total depravity. This is the fundamental problem of all humanity. It is not a lack of self-esteem that is man's problem. It is not that he's out of harmony with his environment. It is that he is dead, virtually non-existent. He needs life.
9: 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And you probably have some questions about what John called the doctrine of absolute inability or other doctrines related to your salvation. 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Now for the entire Grace to You staff, I'm Phil Johnson with a question. How would your life change if you inherited $1 billion? Well, if you're a Christian, you have something more valuable. See what I mean? Join us again tomorrow for 30 minutes of unleashing God's truth, one verse at a time, on Grace to You.
1: Grace to You with John MacArthur was sponsored by Grace to You and was pre-recorded. I'm Donna Rush with SoCal's Morning Rush. Thank you, God, that as a believer, we are alive in Christ. Amen. That's a reason to give thanks. On this thankful Thursday, 818-662-3787. Just give God all the glory this morning. Gary from Norco is checking in. Hi, Gary.
11: Donna,
1: yeah.
11: I'm thankful that God is in control. God is in control of our lives. He protects us. He watches over us, guides us, protects us, does what is necessary. Mm. I'm thankful that even though I don't know what tomorrow holds, I know who holds tomorrow.
1: Amen.
11: And I pray that He's with you and Jennifer Horn in a mighty way tomorrow when you represent Him amongst some of your listeners.
1: Oh, Gary, thank you so much for your heart. I really do appreciate that. And what Gary's talking about, dear KKLA family, of course, is our breakfast with Donna tomorrow. That's what it's being called. Bob's Big Boy in Burbank from 6 to 10 a.m. during SoCal's Morning Rush. And Jennifer Horn with our sister station, AM 870, will also be there. And I just got word, Pastor Scott told me yesterday, he's going to stop by and have breakfast too. So I hope you'll join us from 6 to 10 a.m. tomorrow morning at Bob's Big Boy in Burbank. Just going to have some fellowship together with other believers. You know, just enjoy it, other KKLA listeners. So come on by 6 to 10 a.m. Bring a little jacket because we're going to have the whole outdoor patio for KKLA listeners tomorrow morning. And I am thankful for that. I hope I get to meet you. Share what you're thankful for this morning. 818-662-3787. And just give God all the glory.
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1: I am thankful for you on this thankful Thursday. I'm Donna Rush with SoCal's Morning Rush. 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
17: When a wicked leader is carrying out his sinister agenda,
13: we wonder why God doesn't intervene. Why would he allow innocent people to suffer? If we're not careful, we could mistakenly assume that God is either passive or indifferent. Today on Insight for Living, Chuck Swindoll reminds us that neither is true. Even so, we can't dismiss the painful process of waiting on God to break his silence. The waiting is real and very hard. But this is also real. No one ultimately stands in the way of God's sovereign plan. Chuck is teaching from Esther chapter 7.
17: Isn't it significant that God, in his timing, wanted to introduce the king to Mordecai, and it took two banquets? The point of it all is that in the mystery of these changing of events, subtle things occur that the sensitive heart picks up. And my friend, that's what wisdom is about. That's Christian maturity. And rather than thrashing about on the lake, thinking, I will not make it, I will never hear a voice, we begin to watch for turns of events. I mean, right after he gets out of this sleepless night, who's in the courtyard or in the court of the king but Haman? Haman, he has splinters in his hands from building the gallows on which to hang Mordecai. And the king called him. We laughed at that last time, remember? The king calls him in, says, who should we honor? Haman thinks, who's better than me? I'm glad you think that, but that's not my plan. I'm going to honor Mordecai. And sure enough, Haman is the man who takes Mordecai out for a walk on a horse, proclaiming his greatness. I'd call that a change of events. Now, my point is this. It is easy to live like a dullard. It is easy to anticipate that this year will be very much like last and the one before, when in fact, it may be altogether different. Here's the tip I want to leave with you. When events begin to turn, realize none of it is merely coincidental. Remember that. Take the word coincidental out of your vocabulary. Along with luck, you can throw them both out. You don't need them anymore. Nothing is coincidental. Isn't it coincidental? How, when you talked to Bobby this afternoon, he sounded different than he sounded 3 days ago. Be sensitive. Isn't it interesting that when the boss came in today, he spoke in a different way of my work than he did several days ago? In his time, he begins to move in subtle change methods. Chapter 6. When you get to chapter 7, there is a sudden change in plans. The second banquet is attended by Haman and the king and the queen. The conversation between the queen and the king breaks the silence as the king asks her, verse 2, what is your petition? You know, he's asked that two other times besides this one. Chapter 5, verse 3, what is your request? Chapter 5, verse 6, and what is your request? She never answered. Chapter 7, verse 2, she answers. Sharp lady. It wasn't right. It wasn't the time. And she sensed it. Would it interrupt our thoughts too much for me to ask this question of you? Are you a sensitive Christian? Just because you have a lot of information, do you feel the need to say it all? Or do you pace it? Do you time it? Do you wait till the right moment? What is your petition, Queen Esther? It shall be granted to you up to half the kingdom. I love it that Esther, though like all of us, is trapped in that little cage of light, that little space of sight. She hasn't told all that's on her heart. She hasn't even told him till this moment that she's Jewish. But now she tells him. Listen to her answer. If I found favor in your sight, O king, and if it please the king, let my life be given me as my petition, and my people is my request. That's my petition. For we have been sold, I and my people, to be destroyed, to be killed, and to be annihilated. That's exactly what Haman had planned. I read it earlier in the series. Now, if we had only been sold as slaves, men and women, I wouldn't take your time. You have many things too important to worry about. but he wants to kill us. Look at the king's response. Talk about a sudden change. I mean, look. The king asked Queen Esther, who is he and where is he who would presume to do this? You know what I want to say? Where in the world were you, friend, when you signed the document just a few days ago? Remember this. Remember. We live in a world of preoccupied people. They too live in a fog. Who knows how many edicts he signed that day? Who knows how much was on his mind? The king has decisions to make. And the way Haman handled it, I'm sure it was veiled in all the legalese he could put together. And the king signs it thinking the man knows what he's doing. God can move in the heart of a king. He can change the mind of your mate. He can alter decisions of presidents alike, it means. Nothing to him because none of his world is limited by space, time, visible, tangible. He lives in the realm that transcends all that. He is all powerful and he's ready to move and it's in his time. He does make it beautiful. So she answers with the same kind of courage. Verse 6, who is responsible? A foe and an enemy is this wicked Haman. Now, Haman hasn't had the best of days for the last 24 to 48 hours. Probably thinks about now, this was not a good day to get up. Became terrified before the king and the queen. Naturally. I mean, we all are saying, finally. You know why? Because we want justice. We want evil to pay for it. We want good rewarded. It's built in our system. And Haman ought not be running loose calling the shots. They ought to finish him off. And now the king says, that's the plan. Harbona, verse 9, one of the eunuchs, says there are gallows standing at Haman's house 50 cubits high. You talk about a surprising climax? All the time he was building them, he was just picturing in his mind Mordecai hanging on them. Finally. That day is going to come. Haman made that for Mordecai, who spoke good on behalf of the king. And the king said, hang him on it. I love it. Not because I like seeing guys hanging on gallows, but this is in his time. This is his way. This is how God works. And I'll tell you, when you haven't manipulated it, you just watch it with great delight alongside others who are as surprised as you. Let me tell you something. Humans call this kind of thing irony. God calls it sovereignty. God calls it sovereignty. So they hanged Haman on the gallows, which he had prepared for Mordecai, and the king's anger subsided. You know what else? So does ours. Now, the question remains, since we are trapped in the cage, this little space, how can I be sensitive to God's interventions? What are some things that will help me, because I don't have a book that I can go to that has the answers in the back. I can't unravel the knots. I can't get the tapestry turned over to read why, which would help me, I think. So, I want to help here. I don't want to be glib, and I don't want to be uncaring, because I realize some of you, like Job, struggle with God's silence, which you're convinced perhaps by now is his absence. Please, he is not absent. He may be silent, but he's not absent. So let me share with you how life can be handled on the lake, okay? In the fog. Number one, I have three thoughts. The fog on your lake is neither accidental nor fatal. The fog on your lake is neither accidental nor fatal. So while swimming, listen for his voice. Some days you will panic and dog paddle like mad. You'll try various approaches. Breaststroke, butterfly, backstroke, floating. All the time, you want to be sure you're listening for his voice. Now, let's be careful here. It will come in various ways. God gave you a mind. God gave you reason. God gave you a sensitivity that's built into your system. Each one of us different from each other, from the other. And so God wishes to reveal His will to you and to teach you while waiting. So while waiting, don't look for spooky stuff. Get into His Word. Get on your knees. Counsel with a few that have reasonable counsel, solidly biblical in their philosophy, and wait. Wait. While swimming, listen for His voice. Don't try to read the stars. Stay away from people that tell you they can. The answers are not on your palm. Stay away from people that read that. Nor in the newspaper. I've never found God's will in the newspaper. Sometimes I've questioned God's will while reading the newspaper. However, there are tangible things to connect with, passages of Scripture that bring comfort, that bring insight, certain messages that you can hear, certain people you respect. Tap into those and wait, listen with a sensitive ear. Second, the workings of our God are related to our crises and unrelated to our clocks. The workings of our God are related to our crises, but unrelated to our clocks. That's why God doesn't care if this is the last day you can buy that car on sale. It doesn't bother God that it is a quarter after 12 or 10 minutes to 1 in the morning. So, while waiting, look beyond the present. You know the best way to do that? Pray. Make your life a life of prayer. Tell Him, in anguish if necessary, tell Him the horror of the waiting. Express your panic. Tell Him you're trapped right here. You don't know how you can stay afloat much longer. You can't hear His voice. But you need to see beyond the pain of the present. When I pray, that happens to me. It helps me when I handle some pieces of mail. It helps me when I can't quite grasp a meaning of something I'm struggling with, when I'm dealing with big decisions, when I'm working with difficult people, when something in my own life is sort of twisted and struggling. I find prayer gives me a calming perspective. You find that too, don't you? Let's stay at that. Now, the third is this. The surprises in store are not merely ironic or coincidental. They are sovereignly designed. While anticipating, trust Him for justice. You know what? You may not live to see the justice, but it will come. Or He is not just. And you know He is. I have found while in the fog that my great temptation is either to doubt or to deny. Maybe they're the same. To doubt or to deny that He is even at work. And you know what I'm brought back to more often than anything else? When I think of something that looks like it's the absolute end, but it is really, I look back later and say it's the beginning. You know what I think of? The cross. The Roman officials applauded. The Jewish officials clicked their heels. They must have drunk half into the night. Finally, we got rid of Him. That is over. How would you like it if I said to you today, but coincidentally, He was raised from the dead? What an incredible coincidence. You won't let me say that. That's heresy. And I won't let you say, when God comes through with a change in His plans, where you said, it is finished, I won't let you say, as it turns towards something great, that that was coincidental. What looked like the ending was, in fact, the beginning. Listen to me today. There are some of you who know the words to the tune we have sung so often. In His time, God makes all things beautiful in His time, and you don't even know God. You don't. You know words about Him. You even carry a book. And he wrote, "You maybe even bow in prayer when Christians pray. You're probably at your favorite local church more than some Christians, and you're proud of that, but you were lost." You see, there's another part of that verse that says, or that song that says, "My life to you I bring, may each song I have to sing be to you a lovely thing in your time." That's a person who has been to and even beyond the cross. Let me tell you the smartest thing you can do. Come absolutely as you are to the place that will make a difference, and that's the foot of the cross. Look up. The most unjust event is before you, hanging on a cross. The only perfect one who ever lived, dead. Blood stains on his head, on his arms, on his feet, on his back. And he screamed, "My God, why have you forsaken me?" Because in that little tiny space on earth in the present, God was silent. But he wasn't absent. He turned his back. Sin was born. And God said amen when he raised him from the grave. It is all in motion. Smartest thing you could do is to come to Jesus Christ just exactly as you are. Tell him you're a sinner. You have nothing to hide. Believe me, it won't surprise him. He'll take you just like you are. Your hypocrisy, your filthy thoughts, your impure motives, your pride, your impatience, your religious morality, he'll take it all. And he'll forgive you and take you home to be with him because of his amazing grace. He'll take a wretch like you. I know that because he took one like me. It's smart to do that. Do that now. Don't put this off. How stupid to leave unprepared to die. Take time out to give your life to Christ. Let's bow together. I will not beg you, but I will invite you. Since the Lord Jesus Christ has taken the penalty that you and I deserved, which was death for sin,

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3: That are transpiring, and those events yet future that will transpire. Some have experienced a turnaround set of events that have changed their lives in many ways. For some, these events have been very difficult for them to endure. For others, they've turned toward the better, and these who have enjoyed the change have given their praise and thanks to you, because you have been the author of them. But whatever the event, Lord, thank you for watching over us so carefully, for taking such good care of the details of our lives, for not being aloof and distant and out of touch, but for being near and touched with our struggles, as well as rejoicing with us in our joys. Thank you for this story we have heard today, not just a story, not a tale, but a true record of your hand in the life of your people who were totally dependent on you for deliverance. And now, Father, I pray for those who have never come to you through your Son, Jesus Christ. They've never known spiritual deliverance from the slavery of the sin that they cannot stop. I pray that you would bring them to this crossroad as they come to the foot of the cross and acknowledge your Son as their Lord and Savior, and that you will make this for them the sovereign turning point of their lives as they move out of darkness into your brilliant light, from death to life itself. I ask this in the name of our sovereign King and Savior, Jesus the Lord. Amen.
4: God is never aloof, never distant, and never indifferent to the details of our lives. Whether we're enduring a painful season of waiting or celebrating a sovereign turn of events, God is near and He's in control. Stay with us because Chuck Swindoll has some important closing comments coming up in just a moment. First, Insight for Living has assembled a variety of Bible study tools for this series on Esther. In fact, there's a special bundle that includes the Searching the Scriptures Bible Study Workbook, a full-length biography of Esther written by Chuck, and the complete collection of 12 sermons on CD. To access these resources right now, go to insight.org/offer. Have you ever thought of yourself as a steward of the mysteries of God? Probably not. But it's a title that Paul assumed in the first century. Here's Chuck.
3: I want you to sit with a phrase for just a moment. Six words from the Apostle Paul, writing to that ragged, carnal, deeply confused church in Corinth. Stewards of the mysteries of God. That's what Paul called himself. That's what he called the Corinthian leaders. And if you've trusted Christ, that's part of your calling, too, to help steward the mysteries of God. Think about what that meant in Corinth. That city was a mess, sophisticated, worldly, impressed with itself, running every direction but the right one. And right in the middle of it, God planted a church and said, "You are the caretakers of my story." The gospel was brand new to the Gentiles. They were outsiders their whole lives, strangers to the promises, aliens to the covenant. And suddenly, the mystery was revealed, Jew and Gentile alike, whosoever will. The cross swings open for everyone, and from that moment on, the stewardship passed to us. Can you imagine anything more humbling? God didn't entrust this story to governments or institutions or people who had it all together. He entrusted it to us, ordinary people. That

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2: 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I'm Donna Rush with SoCal's Morning Rush. Don't you love it that we can let God know exactly how we feel? We can verbalize it to Him. That's prayer. Talking to God. Man, that is something I am so thankful for. How about you? It is Thankful Thursday, a day to give God all the glory. I think it's healthy, very healthy, to verbalize what we are thankful for. It does something to our attitude and how we live out our life when we express gratitude. Amen. And you can do that right now at 818-662-3787. Well, Jacqueline Stokes is thankful for her pastor and her church staff at Eastvale Bible Church in Norco. She's nominated Pastor James Turner for our Thankful Thursday. She says, while there are so many things to be grateful for in Pastor Turner, the most impressive quality is his genuine love for the Lord and his active demonstration of love for the congregation and for people in general. You know, I love that because, you know, in 1 Corinthians it says, if we do not have love, we are only a resounding gong or a clanging cymbal. That's not good. It is our joy to serve up a free lunch generously provided by Arctic Hotspot Cafe and Catering to Pastor James Turner and the staff of Eastvale Bible Church as our honorees for Thankful Thursday. 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Again, the number is 818-662-3787. And just give God all the glory. Give thanks on this day. Hey, coming up next, it's part two of Building a Healthy Family. Focus on the Family is next.
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13: We got to do it ourselves. I can't wait on my husband, Stephen. Stephen, you do it first, and then I will do it. He's a great husband, great dad, and he does take the lead in a lot of things. But there are moments, instead of blaming him, I need to look at Shannon. Shannon, what do I need to do in this area? So I've got a DIY. Then, as Dr. Chapman, you're saying there, we've got a DIY together. And I like something else we need to, I think, reiterate there is these are affordable repairs.
12: That's Dr. Shannon Warden describing why you may need a renovation project for your marriage and your family. This is Focus on the Family with Jim Daly, and today we're returning to a conversation we started last time with Dr. Gary Chapman and Dr. Warden. I'm John Fuller, and thanks for joining us.
14: John, I'm the last guy you want to talk to about remodeling. I'm so pathetic at this stuff. So I just, you know, not long ago learned what DIY is. Do it yourself. I literally had to ask a guy.
12: Well, it's okay.
14: My
12: no
14: wife,
12: shame.
14: Actually.
12: No
14: what
12: shame.
14: What does that mean? And she said, that means do it yourself. That's how pathetic I am. But, you know, there's so many great TV shows on now about remodeling and how to do it well.
12: And they just keep us there. We want to see how it all finishes.
14: Doesn't say much about our lives, does it? But Gary Chapman and Shannon Warden have come up with a wonderful concept. They describe some of the challenges that families are facing with selfishness, apathy, resentment. And I'll never forget how they compared resentment to having termites in your home. There's an analogy from last time. If you didn't listen, get the download, go to their website. On your smartphone, you can download the app and listen at your pleasure. So do it, because it was good content. The way we combat or fix those problems with godly tools is what they're talking about. Character traits that Dr. Chapman and Dr. Warden have identified. 12 things. Things that include kindness, love, and forgiveness. Very similar to the fruit of the Spirit, right? And I thought they were great reminders for all families about how to focus on what's most important. So if you missed it, get the download.
12: And we'll have details about the book our guests have written, The Do-It-Yourself Guide to Building a Family That Lasts, 12 Tools for Improving Your Home Life, on our website.
14: Gary and Shannon, welcome back to Focus.
13: Good to be back.
12: Thank you.
14: Good to have you. And yeah, things went well last night. I practiced this, and Troy responded with boldness.
12: I'm sure.
14: He's become my architect.
13: Nice. Way to go, Troy.
14: Hey, Shannon, let me start with you. Explain why trust is such a key development tool for our children. What message are we sending to our kids when we don't let them make their own decisions?
13: I've got Presley, Carson, and Avery at home, and God has been so good to in so many ways. Say, Shannon, pay attention to what I'm doing in their personalities. I'm developing their character. This is not all about you having to gut through parenting. Parents, y'all, everybody understands that because it's hard. Parenting's not always glorious work. So God's gracious. He says, Shannon, look, pay attention to what I'm doing to these kids. I've got plans for each one of them. I already anticipate in some ways, without trying to project onto them what they might be, but I already anticipate in each one of their lives what it is maybe God is doing for their future and for the kingdom. So I have to partner with the Lord. I see Carson, for example, who's very driven. He has ideas about things. He's strong-minded. I don't want to punish him for the way the Lord has made him. I want to say, Carson, God has made you this way. This part is great. This part we're going to have to tweak because I got to prepare you for a wife.
14: No, that's good.
13: It is.
14: It recognizes the strengths and weaknesses, which every human being has.
13: Yeah. Just calls your attention to something different than the obvious, I've got to punish this, I've got to discipline this. God's doing way more than that. Is it needed? Yeah, but there's way more happening.
14: Well, in that context, too, that's where shaming can do such damage, right? I mean, we tend to react with a shaming, we can as parents, with a shaming mentality. Very destructive, isn't it?
12: Yeah, I talked to a 13-year-old who said, I can't ever please my father. Hmm. Everything I do, it's never good enough. And so I think in this chapter, we're dealing with the whole thing of balancing control, the parental control over children, and then teaching children that we do trust them. And one of the ways that we do that is to give them options between things. Even little children, you can bring your bicycle in before dinner or you can bring it in after dinner, okay? But that's your responsibility. If you don't bring it in, you lose the privilege next day. Okay, so they make a choice, and we trust them. But we know either choice is going to be fine with us.
14: Right.
12: Same thing's true with television. Here's three programs, 30-minute programs. You can choose one of them. So we're letting them know we're trusting them, but we've already got parameters there. So when they're little, we control everything.
14: Yeah.
12: When they get to be 18 and go off to college, we can't control anything.
14: Well,
12: so we got to help them get to where they believe in themselves.
14: Yeah, and I'll tell you, I think it's more difficult now in the parenting zone when it comes to technology and gaming and all those things. We hear from a lot of parents, and we experience it ourselves. I mean, that's one of the things that trade-off needs to be dutifully managed by the parent. Any tips in that area of home building when you're looking at not being overly controlling, giving them that responsibility, but when you got to pull back, how do you go about doing that?
12: Yeah. Well, I think there are guidelines that we need to have, depending on the child's age, obviously, in the early
14: stages. Let's talk about teenagers.
12: Yeah, teenagers, okay. Yeah, because that's really where we run
14: that's
12: into
14: really that. What we're talking about here.
12: Yeah, and I think even with teenagers, we have to say, all your lifetime, we've given you freedom to use technology when we thought it was appropriate for you, and we still do that, and we trust you. And you and I both know that there are people that do things that are not good on technology. And so we want you to use technology and make the most of technology. And so here are some positive ways, and here are some things that we don't want you to do. And obviously, if they're just going into the teenage years, we're going to have to sometimes say, you broke the rule.
14: Right.
12: And you know what that means? You lose it for a week.
14: Yeah.
12: Okay, well, they learn that with every decision, there's consequences. And so we are the parents. We do have the responsibility to set guidelines for our teenage children because they're teenagers. The brain's not fully developed till we're 25.
14: Right.
12: So we can't just throw them to the wind or they'll make mistakes. And by 25, their lives will be ruined.
14: That's true.
12: So, yeah, but it's that balance between control and trust.
13: Jim, I wanted to share, too, about Avery. Such a conscientious kid. He will say to me, Mama, I saw something in my Googling or searching on the internet, I saw something, and I just wanted to tell you because it bothered me. And what he probably would have seen, and you know, certain images that he shouldn't have seen, not necessarily the most explicit. And so I say to him, Avery, the reason that he, by the way, can come to me is because I've said, or to Stephen, we've said, you can tell us anything, and we're going to filter that through scriptural truth. And we're going to validate and reaffirm you for what you're trying to do to be pure and to be to make good choices, but bring it to us. And that's one of the things that's been really helpful with us and Avery.
14: Yeah. Let me bring up distractions. It kind of is in that busyness and time management space, I think. But distractions are a growing problem in families today. And I'm sure screens are a big part of that. I see it. We try to, you know, put the phones away at the dinner table. We don't allow them there. And so we can have family discussion and laugh together and all those good things. But those are real, true distractions. How can we manage that area of our lives better?
13: Dr. Chapman,
14: big question.
13: It is, you know, there's nobody busier than this man right here, Dr. Gary Chapman, and he knows something about busyness. I'm trying to practice some of the things I've heard you teach over time, is to do, as Jim's saying, put these things away and prioritize. And that's something we talk a lot about in the DIY book. What are your priorities? Is it growing with your family? Is it growing a family? Then it's going to require us to make some decisions. And I think especially for myself, career decisions and time management decisions. So, Dr. Chapman, help me.
15: Yeah, I do think it's a matter of priority.
14: It's the blueprint.
15: Yeah. And I think most of us who are married and have children would say our priority is our family. I mean, we put them, you know, as a priority. But when you look at our lifestyle, that doesn't always look like that because we're making choices and dad's doing what he wants to do and mom's doing what she wants to do. And you know, one of the saddest things I encountered recently was at a funeral, and the father had died, and the 26-year-old after the funeral, his son said to me, I never knew my father. He worked all week long, and on Saturday he played golf, and I never spent any time with him.
14: Mm.
15: And I thought, man, I mean, I walked away with tears in my eyes.
14: Yeah.
15: Because, you know, and I think as a family, periodically, we need to assess this, you know. Are we living like our relationship in the family is more important than a lot of this other stuff that we're involved in? And it's good stuff, you know, and the kids can be involved in this sport and that sport and this piano and that musical thing. And all these things are good. And I'm not saying we shouldn't do those things. But there has to be time in which we're relating to each other. And it can be done in some of those contexts, you know. But when we're sitting around the house and everybody's on their phone and nobody's sharing anything with each other, we drift apart.
14: Yeah.
15: Yeah, and we don't have the input that we need to have in each other's lives.
14: It's an irony. We're connected digitally, but we're not connected humanly. And that's the problem. Yeah. Shannon, you had that situation with your dad, right? He passed away not long ago, and you had some second thoughts about that.
13: Oh, my goodness. My dad, I probably was 38 years old the first time I heard my dad say he loved me. Mm. And he's that's a good man. That was a great, hardworking man who loved me in service all those years. He had not come from a family that was emotionally expressive. And so it took me maturing and again, DIYing here to a degree to enter into conversation with my dad such that I could say to him, Daddy, I love you. And he could say back, I love you. And that just, you know, that does. It changes your life. And so parents who are raising kids right now, parents who've raised your kids, I love to talk to that parent too who did miss out, you know, who feels like they've missed out. You've not missed out. If you're still here, you've not missed out. So say it. I love you. Write it. Text it. In your digital age, text it to that 30-year-old or that 35-year-old or that 50-year-old or however it is. But it's not too late if you're still here. And so, Dr. Chapman, you were talking about something there that made me think, too, is we can connect through activity. And that's something our family is trying to do. Stephen is he's our son's basketball coach. Avery's the assistant coach. Presley's cheerleading right there in front of us, and I'm just filling in however I can. That's actually one of those moments where I get to sit and just watch. But it's us together on a Saturday at the church playing upward basketball and upward cheer, and we're doing it together.
15: Yeah.
14: You know, Gary, let me ask that question because we've mentioned it here about that inability for a dad to say, I love you.
15: Yeah.
14: Why is that? I mean,
15: I think most of the time it's what Shannon referred to, and that is the father never heard those words from his father.
14: Yeah.
15: The only time he ever said those words is when he was in love with his wife. And probably after the in love wore off, he probably doesn't say it to his wife either. He just assumes, she knows I love her, I'm working, I'm doing.
14: You would think like so often a child of an alcoholic never has a drink because of the pendulum effect. And so a man who comes from that kind of home, you think would understand the hole it created in them, and they would go the other way.
15: Yeah.
14: But it doesn't always happen that way.
15: It doesn't always happen. Sometimes it happens, but not always.
13: Well, and my dad actually came from a home where the dad was alcoholic, and he, you know, abandoned them. And it was just, you know, it was a hard story. And what my dad's commitment to himself and to his future family as a young man and then as an older man was, I will never drink. And in that way, he was loving me by, and our, and my brothers and my mom, by never drinking, because he didn't want to go down that same road.
14: But it's almost, I would imagine this, unless he expressed that, it's almost like you got to figure that out.
13: Yes.
14: I mean, it's a puzzle.
13: It is.
14: And they don't really come forward and say, this is why I do this.
13: Yeah. Well, my dad was saved in his 30s.
14: Yeah.
13: And it was part of the Lord filling that hole.
14: Yeah. And it's just the way we don't learn to communicate, which brings me to this great concept you have about the concern box.
13: Yes.
14: This is another one I'm going to implement tonight at the house. I love this. When I come home and say these things, of course, Gary, this has happened a couple times with the programs we've taped. So Gene will say, who'd you talk to today? So when I come home tonight and say, hey, we're going to set up this concern box, tell us what it is.
13: Well, what it is we've got boxes and things like this where we'll say, listen, I want to know what's going on. So if nothing else, write it down. You know, put it in this box, and this can be our concern box, our prayer box. It, you know, just it's a fun and creative way. So for the parents who are thinking, I would like to DIY, this is a great little way, just a little way. You're just doing something different, a new work in your family's life. Here's our little box, and you can put a prayer request in there, and we're going to get them out at supper or breakfast or whenever. We're going to pray about it. It's a concern. Maybe the kid knows, I don't want to say this maybe in front of the whole family, but I feel safer writing it. It's just fun. It's a creative way to open up different conversations.
14: No, that is good. One of the things we've done recently is do conversation starters around dinner.
13: Yes.
14: So we all wrote three down, put them in a Ziploc baggie, and we bring one out a night out of the baggie. So last night it was the one I wrote, which is funny. It was, what is the origin of virtue?
15: Nice small topic.
14: Troy's like, what?
13: Nice.
14: But it ended up being a good discussion.
13: Yeah,
14: you know, what's the character of God and where does the goodness come from?
12: Yeah. What a great conversation today on Focus on the Family with Jim Daly. We're talking with Dr. Gary Chapman and Dr. Shannon Warden. They've teamed up to write a wonderful book called The Do-It-Yourself Guide to Building a Family That Lasts. 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
14: I think my favorite part of your book, The DIY Guide to Building a Family That Lasts, is the chapter on fun, because I like this part. I mean, the best memories we have in our family is when we're, you know, laughing so hard milk is coming out our nose. You know that situation where you take that drink and somebody says something and boom, it's all out. And we just love that. And there's so many experiences that we have like that. But I mean, I could do that every day if it were possible. Mm-hmm. But talk about the importance of fun. And not everybody, you know, it's interesting, not everybody's wired in that way. And Dr. Chapman, particularly, I'd like to hear from you about that, about the, and I don't want to pick on the engineering accountant. I love you guys and you girls that do that job. But that engineering left brain kind of thing, sometimes it trips a person up that they don't have a lot of fun, but families need fun.
15: Yeah, and it can be in different ways, because some things one person would consider to be fun and relaxing and the other person wouldn't, okay?
14: Yeah.
15: Well, that's all right. We can stretch each other, you know. Maybe, for example, a husband and wife, he likes to walk and she doesn't like to walk. Well, he can walk slower and they can take short walks, you know.
14: Right, then
15: he can say, okay, what would you like to do? And maybe it's something he's not interested in, but he can give. And so we can go to where the other person is in terms of what makes them relax and what makes them feel good. But I think with children, again, children are also different. But the parent has to decide we're going to have some family times. It's not just going to be routine, routine, routine every day. We're going to have family time, and we're going to build it in. And some, maybe one night it's going to be we're going to play games together. One night we're going to go shoot basketball together. One night we're going to do this. And it may not be every night, but if we don't plan it, it may not happen. And we wake up 10 years down the road and realize we don't look back on any family times we had. We were just all busy doing our own thing.
14: You, in fact, urge families to create a fun chart. Now, being more spontaneous, that kind of dampens my fun. But I don't know. How do you do a fun chart? Okay, kids, it's 9 o'clock. Let's have some fun.
13: Yeah. Well, right, there's the chart. And I loved your example there of the bag or whatever. You said y'all putting slips of paper in. Same thing with fun. What are some fun things you want to do? And you just pull out of that bag or that box. Or so it can be a chart. Mostly, don't get held up on the specific delivery of that goal. It's just do it, do something. If you want different results, do something different. And this is a fun way. Ask your kids, by the way, how can we have more fun? What? Right, I said it. How can we have more fun? And get their ideas. Let them help you, too.
14: It always involves ice cream with the kids. It's just about ice cream. Hey, you both describe yourselves as workaholics, so let's speak to that segment of the audience. And you say you both married fun-loving people, which is interesting. I don't know if that kind of opposite thing attracts. I would tend to think you're looking for that in that other person. But you both said you married spouses that love to have fun. So how does that workaholic have to discipline themselves to not be thinking of the list constantly?
15: Well, you got the right word, discipline.
14: Yeah.
15: It is discipline. Mm-hmm. And I remember when our kids were still at home, of course, our kids are grown now, but when our kids were still at home, of course, I was a pastor, and I had all the things that go with that. Every pastor knows all of that. You know, it's a 24-hour job. I would arrange in my schedule, if I knew I had something that I had to do at church that night, I would arrange to be home at 3 o'clock in the afternoon when the kids came home, and I'd have time with them, homework or whatever, before dinner, and then I'd go back to the church, but I spent that time with them. But that's discipline, because there's always something you could be doing during that time, you know.
14: Oh, yeah.
15: And we have to say no to some things in order to say yes to the family. But I say to pastors who sometimes say to me, well, I can't do it. I'm just so busy. Look, you choose your schedule more than a lot of people do. Many people are tied into 8 to 5, you know. You're not tied into that. You can take a break. And so I think if we understand how important it is that we have time with our family, then we choose to make time. And yes, it's for those who are workaholic, it's harder for you than it is for other people. But we can do what we believe to be important.
14: Yeah, that's so good. I think one of the most powerful stories that I've known about is a man who worked as a youth pastor, and he was busy. And I would speak directly to those working in Christian ministry, because we can justify spending a lot of time doing ministry because we're doing good things. And you have to discipline yourself to pull back so your family gets some of that good time with you. Mm-hmm. But this youth pastor, he said he had just come off a junior high retreat over the weekend. He got back Sunday afternoon late, and he had to take a quick shower and get back to the church for another youth event Sunday night. And he hugged his 4-year-old daughter, and he said, honey, I've got to go talk to people about Jesus tonight. And the 4-year-old said, that's good, Daddy. When are you going to talk to me about Jesus? Wow. He quit his youth pastor job, got a job in the automobile industry in Detroit there, so he would have an 8-to-5 job, so he was home every night. Isn't that interesting?
15: Yeah.
14: I mean, he caught it. She kind of laid a David stone right between his eyes, right? And, good for him as a dad. He understood what that meant. What she was really saying was, I need more of you, Dad.
15: Yeah.
14: And
15: yeah.
14: He got it. So that was good. But that's what you're driving at.
15: Yeah.
14: Make sure your priorities are right. You urge families to work on prevention and maintenance. Of course, again, this is all in this metaphor of the home improvement project. Mm-hmm. And you say that rather than wait for that crisis to erupt. Now, for me, I'm all about that. I want to change the water heater well before it leaks out, right? But some people don't do that.
13: Yeah.
14: But why is it important to not wait for the catastrophe, but to do the maintenance ahead of time?
13: I asked our builder, I said, talk to me about maintenance. Why is it so important to maintain the home? And, you know, give me a tip as a builder, a real builder, a literal home builder. Give me a tip as a home life builder. And he said, well, He said, people, we have to guard the outside of our homes because the damage, the threat is going to come from outside. So you make sure things like your, you know, insulation is good, and you make sure if there are holes or cracks that they're filled. If there's a tear or damage in the roof, you make sure that it's repaired and it patched. But you got to protect from the outside in. What is it you're, so let's take it now to relationships. What are you allowing on the outside to come in and possibly change you for the worst? And so when we talk about maintenance, it's that one of, that's probably one of the two key points that I like to make in particular, is from the outside in, what are you allowing into your home? So we go back to everything we've talked about, screens and work and attitudes and expectations. And so you're thinking about what's coming in and how do you guard your home life. The second thing I like to talk to folks about is just the matter of, takes so little time to mess things up. It takes a long time to clean it up, to build it up, but it takes such little time to mess it up or tear it down. And you've got to make choices around this. You know, it's going to take some work.
15: Yeah, the other thing we're saying in the book is that once you get some of these things moving in a positive direction, and there you see a significant improvement in your family life, don't just assume it's going to be that way forever.
14: Keep working.
15: Yeah, keep working, you know. Constantly. So you spoke her love language, you know, for 3 years, but then you got busy and forgot about it, okay? Mm-hmm. She's going to say pretty soon, oh, my tank is empty, you know, my love language is, or whatever, you know. So we have to maintain the things. When we make progress, we want to continue to making progress and not be going backwards.
14: Yeah, and this is probably a good place to end, the do-overs. Why is having the do-over important? I like it.
15: Yeah,
13: I say to our kids, you know, it's kind of like a timeout in professional sports. We're going to time this thing out and come here. And now this is where you went wrong right there. Now let's try it again. And that is a literal do-over. See, now that works. Okay, and that's the same for the sports enthusiast. I'm all over the place with my metaphors, Dr. Chapman, but, you know, for the sports enthusiast there, or for anybody who just understands, hey, to carry it back to home building here, that is off. Something's off about that. I think we're going to have to take that down, fix it, and get it right. I don't think I want to live with that. We're going to have to fix it. So same with the do-over. Those are some literal examples, and again, they're even with my kids, I will say, or with Stephen, hey, I want to try that again. That is the art of the do-over.
14: Yeah. You know, it's powerful. You think of Jesus with the woman who was caught in adultery. That was perhaps humanity's biggest do-over, right? He said, go and sin no more. And he had every right to go ahead and pass execution on her and let the crowd stone her.
13: Yeah.
14: But he said, he who is without sin, let him cast the first stone. Yeah. Right? There's a do-over.
13: Yeah. Such beautiful humility in that. And that's from our Lord. Perfect Jesus Christ, there, perfect perfection, sinless, and he's modeling that for us. He's doing it himself, so we will do it ourselves.
14: That's so true, man. Gary and Shannon, this has been so good once again. The great concept of the DIY for those of us, I'm putting myself in that category, that only 6 years ago did I learn that meant do it yourself. DIY guide to building a family that lasts. This is wonderful. The resource is terrific. Whether you're just starting out with your first child or have adult kids and want to strengthen those relationships, there are so many wonderful principles here for your marriage too. Make a monthly pledge of any amount to focus on the family, and we'll say thank you by sending a copy of Gary and Shannon's book to you. And here's what your donations are paying for. A man named Richard described how a move to California created a lot of stress for his family, but he was able to lean on Focus on the Family for advice and encouragement. And decades later, he's sending our resources to his grandchildren and even his great-grandchildren. Richard said, you will never know how much you helped us. And my wife and I will celebrate our 52nd wedding anniversary soon, and I don't think we would have ever made that milestone without the lessons from Focus. So thank you. Man, that's good.
12: That is amazing. How wonderful.
14: Yeah, it is. 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
14: Hey, Gary and Shannon, again, thank you so much for being with us. This is great stuff.
13: Thank you, Jim.
15: Always good to be with you. Thank you.
14: Now, do you guys mind if we go to my house and look at some leaky pipes? Let's do it.
12: Well, that sounds like a great plan. And coming up tomorrow, how you and your spouse can experience a loving, godly relationship for a lifetime.
16: I think a lot of couples don't realize how the Lord wants our marriages to flourish. Mm. God designed marriage to be a reflection of Christ and His love for His bride, the church. And so He wants our marriages to be a beautiful, living reenactment of the greatest love story ever.
12: 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I'm John Fuller, inviting you back as we once again help you and your family thrive in Christ.
2: 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I'm Donna Rush with SoCal's Morning Rush. Wow, that was just so good, wasn't it? Hey, if you want to express some, I don't know, sweet words to your wife, or to your husband, to your dad, to your mom, give me a call. To your children, 818-662-3787. It's Thankful Thursday. 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

0: ever find yourself frustrated when you're not able to convince others of Jesus' deity? Or maybe you're the one always challenging others to convince you that Christ really is the promised Messiah? Well, today on Truth for Life, we'll learn an important lesson from Jesus himself. Alistair Begg is teaching from the closing verses of John chapter 8.
1: Their question is, are you greater than our father Abram who died? Jesus does not address that. He picks up on what he's already said in verse 50. Remember up there in verse 50, when they accuse him of having a demon and so on, he said very straightforwardly, I don't seek my own glory. There is one who seeks it, and he is the judge. Now he comes back to it, now you see in verse 54. If I glorify myself, he says that would mean nothing. But he says, I am not without honor, and this glory is not self-given. I didn't come on my own accord, but I was dispatched. I was sent here. Remember that somehow in the mystery of the purposes of God in eternity, the Father and the Son and the Holy Spirit have set about, if you like, the business of salvation. And this is foundational biblical doctrine, incidentally. This is not some strange esoteric approach to understanding the doctrine of the Trinity. And so these individuals, these strict monotheists, are up against this dilemma. How can it possibly be that you, we know where you came from, we knew that you worked with your father Joseph, we know about Bethlehem, we know about all these things, how can you possibly say this? Now the words of Jesus, of course, are the words that the Father has given him. That is also very important, and it doesn't come in this chapter, but it comes in John chapter 12. Listen to what Jesus says, for I have not spoken on my own authority, but the Father who sent me has himself given me a commandment what to say and what to speak. In other words, if you get me, you get him. And if you get him, you get me. It, sir, was a perplexity for them. Unless you believe that I am he said in verse 24 back in John chapter 8. Remember John chapter 8? In verse 24, he said to them, unless you believe that I am he, you will die in your sins. And so they said to him, who are you? Who are you? They're wrestling with the question of his identity. I was sitting at my desk last night, as happens to me all the time. I suddenly was transported back to 1970, and I could hear in my head Mary Magdalene's song from Superstar. Mary Magdalene, as given these words by Andrew Lloyd Webber, hasn't really much of a clue what's going on. And as you move around the community in these days, if there is any interest whatsoever in Jesus of Nazareth, most people that I encounter have already concluded with Mary Magdalene that he's a man. He's just a man. Like so many others, so many different religious leaders, so many ideas out there, so many across the pages of human history. What's the big deal about Jesus? Now these are the questions that we really ought to be having with our friends and neighbors. On the one occasion that is recorded when Paul Simon met in London with the late John Stott, John Stott said to him, if our conversation is going to be profitable, why don't we set ourselves the task of asking the question, is Jesus Christ the person that he claimed to be? I wish I could have been able to listen in on that conversation to hear how Stott went through the material. I wouldn't be at all surprised if he didn't turn to Matthew's gospel and remind Paul that Jesus had asked the question of his followers, What's the word on the street about me? When people are talking about me, who do they say that the Son of Man is? And remember, they come back to him and they say, well, a number of people are suggesting that you're kind of a reincarnation of John the Baptist. Some think you're Elijah. Others think you're Jeremiah. By and large, they've got you as just one of the prophets. And he said to them, but who do you say that I am? That's the question. Now, what's the general consensus view of the contemporary Jewish milieu or of our contemporary context? What do people say? Well, they say all kinds of things. But Jesus says, but what do you say? You're a 10-year-old boy. What do you say? You're a successful nurse. What do you say? You're a retired gentleman. What do you say? And of course, Peter steps up and he says, well, let me answer if no one else does. You are the Christ, the Son of the living God. And Jesus says, what a genius you are, Peter. No. What did he say to him? He said, flesh and blood has not revealed it to you, but my Father who is in heaven. Remember, the scriptures say that no one can say Jesus is Lord but by the work of the Holy Spirit. It's what we saw in the prologue. He came to his own received him not, but as many as received him, to them he gave power to become the sons of God, even to them that believe in his name, who were born not of blood, nor of the will of the flesh, nor of the will of man, but born of God. Flesh and blood doesn't reveal this to you. You will never come to trust in Christ as a result of someone being able to argue you into a conclusion. Almighty God in Christ is able to speak such clarity into the life of these individuals, and they stand and look at him with their fingers in their ears. Only way that it happens. That's why we're going to pray tonight. When God opens blind eyes and softens hard hearts. Has he ever done that for you? I know not how the Spirit moves, convincing men of sin, revealing Jesus through the Word, creating faith in him. We must move on from the fact that they were dealing with this inquiry unresolved concerning Jesus' identity, and now they find themselves confronted by Jesus' claim to deity. We're not sure about your identity. Well, Jesus said, let me just make it a little harder for you. Truly, truly, I say to you, before Abraham was, I am. Your father, verse 56, your father Abraham, you keep on about your father Abraham, I get that. Your father Abraham rejoiced that he would see my day. He saw it and was glad. What is Jesus saying here? Well, he's saying that during Abraham's lifetime, which took place about 2,000 years earlier, Abraham, in that context, rejoiced to see Jesus' day. Your question, he says, was, am I greater than Abraham? The short answer, yes. That was what you wanted to know. Am I greater than Abraham who died and the prophets who died? Yes. Because Abraham rejoiced in seeing the prospect of the day when the Messiah would come. And by faith, he saw it from afar. Now, this is quite incredible and demanding. And one of the ways to deal with it is just to say, how actually that happened, I don't really have much of a clue, but we know that it happened because Jesus said that it happened, therefore let's move on. But for those of you who are not satisfied with that kind of approach, let me give you a couple of angles to pursue on your own. Because there are a whole variety of ways in which we could say in Abraham's time that he rejoiced to see Jesus' day. For example, and I can't turn to all of these in light of time, But for example, in the vision of Genesis 15, where God establishes the covenant and he walks in the mystery of that, and it says in that that Abraham, he fell into a deep sleep. It was like he was in under anesthetic in Genesis 15. I think perhaps there in the vision, maybe in the promise of blessing that would come in Genesis chapter 12, through your seed all the nations of the earth would be blessed. He looks forward with the eye of faith, as it were, and he takes God at his word and he says, yeah, okay. Perhaps actually in the Lord's appearing in Genesis 12, because one of the questions is always about these mysterious people, Melchizedek and others, is this a pre-incarnate manifestation of the second person of the Trinity in Genesis, 18, when you have the visitor, the heavenly visitors, the three of them? Personally, I take it that two are angels and the other is a pre-incarnate arrival of the second person of the Trinity. There's so much more in it. Did he see the day in the promise of the birth of Isaac? Did he see the day in the arrival of Isaac? Did he look at the arrival of Isaac and realize that God's promise was true, and therefore that somehow or another this would lead eventually to that day when the Messiah would come from that line? I don't know. We'll have to ask him. But what he was rejoicing in was a reality that he could only see, as it were, through a glass darkly. He was rejoicing when he says to Isaac, and we read that this morning, didn't we? If we've done McShane this morning, in Genesis 22, I know I came across like that, wasn't supposed to, but because in Genesis 22, Isaac says to him, well, we've got all this stuff, but we don't have a lamb. Where in the world does Abraham come up with this? God himself will provide a lamb. On the mountain he will do so. Well, there's got to be a sense somehow or another in what Jesus is saying here. You get an inkling of that at least. And what Jesus is doing here is identifying the fact that all of the fulfillment of Abraham's hopes, visions, joys, and anticipations, all of them are fulfilled in his own person, in his own word, and in his own works. Ryle, who's been a help to me in these studies, at this point in his commentary, he makes a little statement. I'll share this for what it's worth. What he's addressing is the fact that too many of us read our Bibles paying far too much attention to the blank page that's in between Malachi and Matthew. Alec Mattia used to say very much along the same thing. He said, make sure that you take that page and you tear it out of your Bible. Which I'm not suggesting that you do that. I'm just having a look at mine. Yeah. Yeah, so you got that blank page in the middle. I should say, well, once you get there, everything changes, you see. So how could Abraham know anything about the New Testament? This is Ryle. The plain truth is that we are too apt to forget that there never was but one way of salvation, one Savior, and one hope for sinners, and that Abraham and all the Old Testament saints looked to the same Christ that we look to ourselves. And then quoting the 39 Articles, which is the Anglican equivalent of the Westminster Confession, if you like, Article number 7, quotes, "The Old Testament is not contrary to the New. For both in the Old and New Testament, everlasting life is offered through Christ, who is the only mediator between God and man, being both God and man. Wherefore, they are not to be heard, people are not to be heard, who pretend that the old fathers, Abraham, Isaac, and Jacob, and so on, who pretend that the old fathers did look only for transitory promises. All they were looking for was a transitory promise. This is the truth that we must never forget in reading the Old Testament. This is sound speech that cannot be condemned. So what he's actually saying there is, if you like, in relationship to Isaac, not only is Abraham looking to the fulfillment in a transitory way of the provision of Isaac, but he is actually looking beyond that transitory fulfillment to a fulfillment that is found in Jesus. Now, the reaction then, and we must stop, the reaction back in verse 57, the reaction once again on the part of these fellows is much the same. So the Jews said to him, "You're not 50 years old, and have you seen Abraham?" Well, he didn't say he had seen Abraham, right? He didn't say that. He said, Abraham saw my day, and he rejoiced and was glad. Now, what they're doing is that they're doing what happens again and again. They respond crassly, if you like. They respond literalistically. They understand Jesus to be claiming to have been present on earth during Abraham's lifetime. And that would then be how he could have seen his day. And that couldn't be, because he hadn't even reached the age of retirement. Why they chose 50, I don't know, and I don't think anybody else does. Well, this couldn't possibly be. You're not 50 years old. How could you have seen Abraham? And then comes the I am. Here's Calvin. What Jesus Christ said about himself, that he was before Abraham was created, does not at all refer to his humanity. For he did not become man until many centuries after Abraham's death. And they say, well, how could you? You're not even 50. And he lived 2,000 years ago. What are you talking about? Calvin helps us out. He's not talking about his humanity. He's talking about his eternity. What he's doing is he is taking to himself, and rightly so, the word that God used when Moses asked him, Exodus chapter 3, when I go to your people to tell them what you're telling me to tell them, who will I say sent me? And he says, you tell them that I am sent you. I am that I am. It's the verb to be. In other words, what Jesus is doing here is he's picking up what John has given us in the prologue. In the beginning was the Word, and the Word

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3: I'm going to decide that he is an impudent blasphemer, or it's God incarnate. Now, what makes this so significant, and that's why I was saying that it kind of builds to this, is in seeing this, Jesus actually provides the answer to the previous questions. So, for example, how is it that he can claim to grant immortality to his followers? How can he say, if you keep my word, you will never see death? On what basis can he say that? Because of who he is. I am. It's also the answer to the question, who are you? Verse 25. I am. I'm God incarnate. It's also the answer to the question, how was it possible for Abraham to see his day? And so they said, well, then we'll become your followers directly. It's been a wonderful conversation and we're going to follow you. No. So they did what was prescribed in Deuteronomy should be done to somebody claiming to be other than he was. Someone claiming to be the prophet of God who wasn't the prophet of God, they picked up their stones to stone him. It's interesting that people's reaction to Jesus is often passionate like that. In Deuteronomy, there was a legitimate judicial process. That's why it was put in place. This is not a judicial process. This is a passionate, arrogant response. This is like, let's just kill him. And Jesus is hidden away as man. Jesus flees from the stones, writes an ancient commentator. But woe to those from whose heart of stone Jesus flees. Jesus flees from the stones, but woe to those from whose heart of stone Jesus flees.
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3: Lord Jesus, thank you that you are the eternal Christ, that you share the everlasting life of the Father and of the Spirit, that you are the changeless Lord who towers over history. 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

0: by the passing of the centuries. 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Amen.
1: I'm Bob Lapine. Thanks for studying the Bible with us today. When Jesus healed a blind man, there were some who rejoiced, others who reviled him. Why were the reactions so divided? We'll find out tomorrow. 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
2: 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I'm Donna Rush with SoCal's Morning Rush. 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I choose. It's the words of God incarnate, the Son of God, Jesus Christ. Amen. So thankful for his promise of eternal life as a gift we don't earn. We can't earn. We could never do enough, right? It's a gift of God by his grace through our faith in Jesus Christ as our Savior, the one who paid the price for your sins and mine on the cross and rose again, overcoming death on our behalf. On this thankful Thursday and every day, that is what I am thankful for. Amen. What are you thankful for? Share today on Thankful Thursday, 818-662-3787. Coming up next, it's more of God's truth on Alan Jackson Ministries.
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5: Francis Scott Key wrote of a flag that refused to fall. 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
12: See, if you're an ambassador, you're not an undercover ambassador. You're not a covert ambassador. That's called a spy. And if you'll note the text, it doesn't say we are God's spies. It says we're his ambassadors. So we gladly carry the flag of the kingdom we represent and the name of the one that we call Lord. We won't have much generational impact for the good if we're spies for the kingdom. We're ambassadors.
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12: You get to know the Bible initially by you introduced to the stories and the characters of Scripture. All of us begin that way. You don't know their context. You don't know how they're related. There are these dramatic events and incidents where God touched the life of an individual. And then as you become a bit more familiar with it, you can maybe begin to know where you would go to find the story. If you were going to look for the story of Noah and his ark, you probably wouldn't look for that in the Gospel of John. And you start to become familiar a bit with the broader narrative. The second step in building this generational faith, you don't stop there. I learned this years ago. Church was small and I'd be teaching. I didn't used to do outlines. Can you imagine something so glorious? And I would say, oh, you know the story of Nehemiah. Then I would take off and somebody would come, and inevitably somebody would come after service and say, Pastor, I don't know who Nehemiah is. Then I realized that we didn't have a uniform familiarity with the story. We didn't all know the characters. And so I began to print those outlines so you'd at least have a bit of the background. But after you get familiar with the characters, then you've got to invest the effort to actually read your Bible. You've got to step past that. Oh, I don't do that. I don't like to read. Okay, listen. It's available digitally. On our own apps, you can listen to the Bible. The systematic, consistent reading of your Bible will transform your faith. I don't think you can sustain your faith in the current environment we're in without that consistent. And as you begin to read your Bible, there's another habit that will emerge. You'll begin to recognize from time to time a phrase or a statement or a verse that seems impactful to you. It's like, oh, that makes sense to me. Every verse won't, every chapter won't, sometimes every book won't. But you'll read a verse and it will somehow resonate with you. If you're doing the Bible reading with us, I would invite you for the next few weeks, write down a verse a day. Just take a verse out of the daily reading and go, oh, that's a good verse for me. And if you read it and you don't find a verse today, I'm okay, no shame, just go on. I brought you just a sampling of what I'm talking about. Psalm 9 and verse 9 says, the Lord is a refuge for the oppressed and a stronghold in times of trouble. That's really good to know. That if you're being oppressed, challenged, threatened, if there's expressions of pushback in your life that aren't logical, they don't just seem physical, if they're spiritual in nature, you should know that God is a refuge for you. And you can say, God, I feel vulnerable. I feel exposed. I don't know how to navigate this, but I thank you that you're my refuge. That's really important to know about God, that he's a stronghold when you're walking through troubling times, because troubling times come to all of us. See, we've got to move past the Bible as some theoretical collection of documents from antiquity. Folks, if it isn't relevant today, you're just a historian. People of faith believe that what God has said and done, God is saying and doing today. That God is a stronghold in times of trouble. Those who know your name will trust in you. Because you have never forsaken those who trust in you. That's a really important thing to know about God. You may not know how to spell Nebuchadnezzar, but you should know that God is a stronghold in times of trouble. I'll give you another example, Psalm 103. Praise the Lord, O my soul, and forget not all his benefits. I read that and I think, well, I don't even know what his benefits are. I haven't forgotten them. I never learned them. You know, Christians would rather go to a seminar on heaven than go to heaven. Oh, come on. We're theoretical Christians. We want to do another study. I want to have a practicum. I'd be glad to teach a class on how to be born again, but you can't come to the second session until you bring somebody you led to the Lord. Well, I don't know about that. Look at this psalm. It's amazing. Psalm 103. Praise the Lord, O my soul, and forget not all his benefits. He forgives all your sins. He heals all your diseases. He redeems your life from the pit. He'll crown you with love and compassion. He'll satisfy your desires with good things. Renew your youth like the eagles. You might want to know that list of benefits. As you read your Bible, start to pay attention. God will, there'll be a verse that makes sense to you. If you put a date in the margin of your Bible out beside it, you'll be able to track your own growth and maturity. Because you go back and read that chapter a few months later or that passage some season later, and you'll remember where you were when that verse spoke to you, and you'll realize you're in a different place now. And you'll go, oh, I've got a different perspective. There's a difference in how a 10-year-old sees the world and a 20-year-old or a 40-year-old. Not good or bad, just different. We want to grow in our faith. But there's another step. You read the Word of God, but you can't stop there. And these are really intentional, purposeful, as much as moving from knowing Bible stories and characters to say, I'm going to read my Bible regularly. The next step in this progression of establishing a generational faith is you're willing to lead your life under the authority of God's Word. Abraham just didn't hear God's voice. He chose to do what God invited him to do. Yielding to the authority of Scripture, changing your behavior. You have no idea how many times I've had a conversation, multiplied hundreds of times. People say to me, I know what the Bible says, let me tell you what I think. And I'm always, inside of me, I'm going, oh, I'm most enthused to know. How you're interested in setting aside what God has invited you to. We all do that. Well, maybe he didn't really mean it. I gave you a couple of verses, Exodus 15. This is God. He's speaking to a group of people that 4 days earlier were still Egyptian slaves. I mean, they've still got the odors of Egypt in their clothing. I mean, they are freshly delivered through the Red Sea. And God, Moses says to them, if you listen carefully to the voice of the Lord your God and you do what is right in his eyes, if you pay attention to his commands and keep all of his decrees, I'll not bring on you any of the diseases I brought on the Egyptians. For I'm the Lord who heals you. The word heals is the modern Hebrew word for physician. God said, I'll be your doctor. But it's not some arbitrary promise. It's not just like whimsical. Did you catch it? There's conditions for that promise. He said, if you pay attention to my commands and you keep my decrees, if you'll do what's right in my eyes, you have to have the intent of honoring me. He said, if you will honor me, if you'll give your heart to that, I will care for you. Now, most of us would like God to care for us when we have a problem we want cared for. But I have to say, most of the rest of the time, we just hope he's not paying much attention. Like you're the youngest in a long string of kids, and he's just letting you raise yourself. Until you get in a hard place, then you start quoting his word to him and going, you said you'd heal me. You see, we have to willingly submit our lives to the authority of God. Now, we do that incrementally. The same way you mature as a person, emotionally or physically or with regard to responsibility, you mature with the Lord. You'll do that incrementally over time, if you choose to do so. It's not automatic. Sitting in church will not cause you to mature if you don't choose to. You'll have to willfully submit yourself to the truth that God makes real to you. Not the truth that he's made real to me, the truth he's made real to you. God doesn't ask of all of us what he asked of Abraham. But God made a remarkable promise to Abraham. We do too much comparison of ourselves with others. I went to the hospital once to pray for a man. He was facing a life-threatening emergency. He was scheduled for surgery the next morning, and he was a churched person. He didn't live here. He was a churched person, but he really didn't know the Lord. And I said, I wouldn't want anybody that I cared about to face the procedure you have tomorrow without knowing they were prepared to meet the Lord. Could we pray? And he said, oh, we don't need to pray. He said, I'm a good man. And I said, well, I don't doubt that, but that's not the standard. And he said, well, I'm a whole lot better than the man that lives across the street from me. He was just as sincere as he could be. And I said, well, I don't even doubt that, but unless the man that's across the street from you is sitting on the throne when you step into eternity, that's not going to help you. So we prayed together. We spend too much time comparing ourselves to other people. Folks, what you want to do is practice obedience to the truth that God has made known to you. If you know to tell the truth, stop lying. If you know to be generous, practice that. If you have some imagination of what it means to be a good husband, be one. If you've got some insight in what it might be to be a good wife or a good mother, do that. We don't really need a word study. We don't have to plunge more deeply into 10th century BCE culture. If we will begin with the truth that we know, my experience is God will lead you forward into more maturity. If you're ignoring the truth that you know, it's not incumbent upon God to give you any further invitations. So we get to know the characters and the stories. We begin to read our Bibles, and then we make this intentional decision to begin to submit ourselves to the authority of God. But we're not done yet. Remember, it's a generational faith, an impact that could change generations. That's not simple. That's not simple.
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14: 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Some of my favorite verses that Paul wrote, bit of devotional time, and then some place to journal. The goal is to be changed. We want to be transformed by the Word of God and not just informed by it. Saul of Tarsus, a hero of mine, I got to know him as the Apostle Paul, an unrelenting advocate for Jesus in the face of unyielding persecution. Folks, that sounds like the world we live in. Lessons from Paul, it'll help you and I be overcomers, triumphant in this season in the earth. 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
13: Life isn't always easy. 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That's 855-577-2255. Now, let's get back to Pastor Allen with his message called Lessons in Listening, Generational Faith. 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
12: See, faith comes by hearing the Word of God. I'm not talking about weird self-promoting things. I'm talking about experiencing the character of God. The next step in this generational faith as it progresses is to begin to recognize the spiritual force, the authority in your words. Your words matter. Now, that can be misunderstood and misapplied. You know, food is essential for your well-being, but it can also kill you. But it doesn't mean that good nutrition is wrong. So when I say to you that your words have spiritual authority, you go, I knew some crackpot. I got that. I know people killing themselves with a fork, but that doesn't mean you shouldn't eat. So So don't reject the principle because you've seen it misused. There's a spiritual force in your words. Look in Deuteronomy 30, verse 11. Now, what I'm commanding you today isn't too difficult for you or beyond your reach. It's not up to heaven so that you have to ask who will ascend into heaven to get it or proclaim it to us so we can obey it. Nor is it beyond the sea that you have to ask who will cross the sea to get it. He's saying what I'm saying to you today, it's not beyond you. It's not too hard for you to understand. It's not beyond your reach or beyond your grasp. It's available to you. Look at verse 14. No, the word is near you. It's in your mouth and in your heart so that you may obey it. What are the two things that God said he would exalt above everything else? It's where we started. The name of Jesus and his word. And Moses is trying to establish these former slaves of Egypt in a life pattern that will cause them to flourish generation upon generation. And he says, God's word isn't beyond you. His instruction isn't too distant from you. It's in your heart and it's in your mouth. How much time do you spend agreeing with the talking heads that you watch on television or social media? And how much time do you spend using your words to support what God has said? It's an important question. Look at Philippians 4:4. Rejoice in the Lord always. I'll say it again. Rejoice. Paul wrote Philippians from a prison cell. And he's not whining. He writes to them and says, rejoice. Use your words to give expression of joy to God. Folks, we could change our lives if we would begin to implement a little bit of discipline over the words that we use. Generational faith. Let your kids hear you rejoice in the Lord more than they hear you complain about people. Let your friends hear you do that. Let the people in your small group hear you do that. Well, Psalm 91, I will say of the Lord, he is my refuge and my fortress, my God in whom I trust. What do you say about the Lord? I'll tell you what I say. He's my refuge. I trust in him. Well, aren't you afraid of the $30 trillion? Yeah, I don't like the debt we've got, but I trust the Lord. I'm not going to go sit in the cave and wait. I'm going to lift up the banner of Jesus and the word of God and the name of Jesus and charge. What are you going to do? I trust in the Lord. I trust in the Lord. He's my refuge and my fortress. Begin to say what God has said about you. You don't have to climb up on your desk at work and proclaim some psalm over everybody. But you can let it begin to inform your conversations. You can let it start to fill your heart and your mind. You say, well, that's not easy. I'm not suggesting it's easy. I'm suggesting it takes every bit as much discipline as a disciplined diet does or a disciplined exercise pattern would. Or any of the other places in your life that require self-discipline. It's one of the fruit of the Spirit. You're not going to grow up in the Lord without some discipline. Ah, isn't that awful? Don't you just wish we could eat chocolate and be spiritual? I'd always have a pocket full of M&Ms. I'd be loving me some Jesus, don't you? It takes discipline to serve the Lord. But I'm not done yet. Generational faith. You move beyond recognizing this, and then you step out of that private life, that battle in your head, that tape in your head. Folks, you got to get that in place so you're never going any further. Then we have a role as advocates for Jesus. The Bible, the word the Bible uses as ambassador, 2 Corinthians 5, God is reconciling the world to himself in Christ, not counting men's sins against him. That's really good news. That there's a way for all the world to be reconciled to the creator of heaven and earth through Jesus. And he is committed to us. Oh, you ought to circle that. He's committed to us the message of reconciliation. It didn't say he committed the message to the pastors. He didn't commit the message to the professional Christians, to the clerics, to the theologians, to the seminary professors. It's us. We're all in this game. How awkward is that? I work in such a dark place. There's no Christians where I work. I know it's why God sent you. He needed a light in the darkness, but it's difficult. Yeah, that's why he chose you. You're stubborn and you have a big mouth. He knew you were up to the challenge. He is reconciling the world through us. How awkward is that? A bunch of cracked pots.
14: People with warts and mistakes and failures and evidence. Then God, yeah, it's for my glory that even through a bunch of cracked pots, good things can happen. Verse 20, we are therefore Christ's ambassadors, as though God were making his appeal through us. God's making his appeal to the earth through us. So if we talk about generational faith and there's generational deterioration, where is the fault? It's not with what Jesus did. His redemptive work is perfect, complete, and entire. We don't pick up this idea of generational faith. We'd rather our kids be on the sports team we want them to be on or get the invitation to the social group we want them to have. Or be in the school we think is better. And I'm not opposed to any of those things. They have their place, but they are secondary to us helping them get to know the reality of a living God, the authority of Jesus' name and the power of his word. Your friends groups, I don't care if you talk to your friends about the sports teams that you champion or the universities that you advocate for or the business model you have that informs your retirement planning. All of those things are appropriate conversations, but they should be secondary or tertiary to your conversations around the Word of God, its place in your life, and the authority of Jesus' name. If people know you and the things that come to mind first don't have to do with the Word of God and the authority of Jesus, what kind of friend are you? What kind of friend are you? We are ambassadors, as though God were making his appeal through us. God's appeal to our generation is coming through people as broken as you and me, reconciling the world to himself. Be reconciled to God. I have a friend who's an ambassador. He got tagged by this current administration to be the ambassador in a country that's been at war since he got there. And I knew enough about him. He gave up a very lucrative set of circumstances. Moved his family 7,000 miles away from home. He'd recently relocated to be where his daughter and his grandchildren were. And his wife was very happy about that. And the call came and said, will you serve as an ambassador? Will you go to a war-torn country thousands of miles from home and away from your grandchildren? And he said yes. Then he has to fly on his car the American flag, which puts you at risk in the nation where he lives. See, if you're an ambassador, you're not an undercover ambassador. You're not a covert ambassador. That's called a spy. And if you'll note the text, it doesn't say we are God's spies. It says we're his ambassadors. So we gladly carry the flag of the kingdom we represent and the name of the one that we call Lord. We won't have much generational impact for the good if we're spies for the kingdom. We're ambassadors. And the last piece of this generational transformation is not that you're just an ambassador. Now you're willing to accept the assignment. Abram, I need you to leave the place where you live. Leave your family. Leave your heritage. Leave all the things that go with that. Go to a land that I'll show you. I'm not even going to tell you where you're going, Abraham. I just need you to move. And Abraham listened. Abraham, I need you to offer your son as a sacrifice. I'll show you where. Okay, I'm moving. Isaac, we got to go. Isaac, stay where you are. The promise you heard me make to your father, I'm making it to you. Are you listening, Isaac? See, I believe God is still searching the earth for men and women who will listen to him. I want to be one of those people. I'm chief amongst the crackpots, but I want to be a person who listens to the Lord. Look at John 17. Jesus was speaking, I brought you glory on earth by completing the work you gave me to do. 2 Timothy 4, it's the Apostle Paul from a Roman prison awaiting a trial. He's already had one and he narrowly escaped condemnation to death. And he said, I'm already being poured out like a drink offering. The time for my departure has come. It doesn't mean it's time for him to check into his flight online. He's expecting condemnation. But he said, I have fought the good fight. I have finished the race. I have kept the faith. Now, here's the reality, folks. You can do all the things we've talked about, and you can follow this little progression and set yourself on a path. You can do all of this, and you'll still face generational challenges. We're not removed from the arena. Doesn't mean your family will be perfect.
12: and your work environment's always going to be stable. We're still going to face the challenges. That's the nature of the journey. Jesus had opposition. All of our heroes had opposition. The certainty that we have from Scripture, and it's where we started this, is that God will exalt His name in His Word. He will bring the victory. The question is, will we listen and will we choose to be obedient?
13: 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That's all for today on Alan Jackson Ministries. 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
2: 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I'm Donna Rush with SoCal's Morning Rush. May we be ambassadors of the kingdom, not covert spies. Yes, I love that. Hey, I hope you're coming out to Burbank with me tomorrow morning at Bob's Big Boy. 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Yeah, I love how my teeth are perfectly white and no wrinkles on that. Thanks to Jim, our webmaster. I hope to see you tomorrow. Don't expect that tomorrow. Yeah. Hey, but Pastor Scott says he's going to stop by too. How great is that? Bob's Big Boy in Burbank on West Riverside Drive tomorrow morning. Coming up next, it's Seculo.
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2: Good morning to you. I'm Donna Rush with SoCal's Morning Rush. 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
16: Welcome to Seculo. Will Haynes here today, and we've got a packed show for you today. But we are talking about this report that comes out of Axios. They got the scoop on this, that the U.S. and Iranian negotiators have reached an agreement. That's right. They've reached an agreement, and now it is up to President Trump to give the final approval on this agreement. What it would look like is a 60-day memorandum of understanding that extends the ceasefire and sets the framework for negotiations to go forward on Iran's nuclear program. So this agreement, while it would not be a final deal, a final agreement, would be that very critical first step to getting to a final deal and to ending the conflict there in Iran, opening the Strait of Hormuz, and all of the things that go with that. But most importantly, it gives that initial step of what a negotiation around Iran's nuclear program and ambitions would look like. We want to hear from you today. What do you think? Do you think they will get to a final deal? Do you think they will get even to this memorandum of understanding, that critical first step to be able to continue negotiations? Call me 1-800-684-3110 as we break all of this down, including the new skirmishes that started overnight where Iran was sending one-way drones across out of their territory in the direction of United States assets, a ballistic missile towards a U.S. base in Kuwait. They were all intercepted and taken out before they reached their intended targets. However, that is not very much in the spirit of a ceasefire. Now, is it, Iran? Give me a call, 1-800-684-3110. Do you think they can get to a deal? Do you think they can even get to a memorandum of understanding? An extended ceasefire, an extended period of calm, so to speak, to be able to negotiate on the things that really matter to the president, to the United States, and to the American people. I want to know what you have to think about that. We also have one of our great attorneys here, Nathan Mulker, who will be joining me a little bit later to talk about a critical court filing the ACLJ just submitted and what it means as a federal judge, surprise, surprise, tried to strip the president of his authority when it comes to sanctions. I want to hear what you think about that after that segment as well. So stick around. It's in a very important topic as we here at the ACLJ continue to defend the Constitution and the rule of law in America. But this is fascinating that this memorandum of understanding would, according to the reports, be a 60-day memorandum. It extends the ceasefire and launches negotiations on Iran's nuclear program, moving the timeline of the ceasefire further down the road as the negotiations continue. It would be a very much a first step, but it also would be kind of that good faith situation where they're saying, look, we are we understand this is the framework that we're going to be talking about. It gets you over that first hurdle of, can we even deal with these certain issues, and gets you to what you need to be talking about. It's, as one U.S. official told Axios, this is an agreement to get everyone to the table. We will work out the details in the negotiations. We have some sound from the Secretary of State, Marco Rubio, we will be playing as well. But this is in line with what he had been saying all week. When you get past that first hurdle, when you say, hey, here are the things we agree will be in our deal, now we have to negotiate the language. We have to negotiate how it looks on paper, how we enforce this, what those mechanisms are. I see once again a lot of people saying, I don't trust Iran to make a deal. But do you trust the president and his administration to make one for you, the American people? Give me a call, 1-800-684-3110. We will be right back with more on Seculo after this quick break.
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16: Welcome back to Seculo. Will Haynes here. Go ahead and give me a call. Do you think the U.S. can make a deal with the Iranians? I know we don't trust the IRGC. We don't trust the Iranian leadership there. But do you trust the president and his team that they are going into this knowing you can't trust the Iranians, that they are going into this clear-headed and knowing that whatever deal they would make would have to have the right mechanisms to enforce it? Do you trust the president and his negotiating team and his cabinet to make a deal like that with the Iranians? Give me a call, 1-800-684-3110. I am seeing comments come in on YouTube. One says, I don't want a deal with them at all. I want freedom for the Iranians who don't want an Islamic regime. They want the Shah for the most part. I don't know all of his views, but probably preferable. We have another comment that says the IRGC is not a rationally thinking group. So when you start to look at what we're dealing with here, what does this mean? What would a memorandum of understanding even mean? Which is what is being reported is on the table at this point. I think we should go ahead and play. This is from CNN, everyone's favorite here. This is Byte 3, where it talks about how this could play out. Axios got the scoop on this morning. Other outlets are starting to report it as well. But let's go ahead and play Byte 4 from Barak Ravid on CNN about what is potentially coming our way.
25: U.S. and Iranian negotiators have reached a deal on a memorandum of understanding that will extend the ceasefire by 60 days and launch negotiations, direct negotiations, on Iran's nuclear program. This I hear from two U.S. officials and another regional diplomat involved in the mediation efforts. The U.S. officials told me that President Trump still hasn't gave the final sign-off on this deal. The U.S. officials told me Trump has relayed to the mediators and through the mediators to the Iranians that he wants, quote, a few days to think about it. But U.S. officials are optimistic that this deal is likely to go through unless some surprising thing happens over the next 24 to 48 hours.
16: And remember where we were over the weekend, over a holiday weekend, where many of the cabinet officials, as well as the vice president, they were told, cancel your plans, come back to Washington. We also saw that there was supposed to be that cabinet meeting at Camp David, but then they moved it to the White House. The president, according to all reports, and he himself, was ready to renew strikes against the Islamic Republic of Iran over the weekend, over the holiday. What happened? They pushed those back because, as he said, they are making good progress, these negotiators. So when we hear that the deal is before the president, he has not given the final sign-off. He wants to think it over. I think that he is giving it serious thought, but also we wouldn't be at this place if he didn't have trust that what his negotiators were at least getting the United States towards was something that he was already leaning towards accepting. Now, once you get something that both sides have agreed upon and he has to sign off on it, we will see if all of the language is acceptable to the president on his terms. But when we're looking at all this, we also look at what the Secretary of State, Marco Rubio, said just yesterday during that cabinet meeting, which, once again, the fact that these cabinet meetings are now live and they have cameras in there is such a contrast, and even one of our producers, Will, pointed this out yesterday, of back in 2016, and you get the leaks out of the cabinet meetings, like, oh, this cabinet member was saying this and was going against the president, pushing back. Now it's out there for everyone to see. There's no opportunity to leak what's in the cabinet meetings because they are live streamed. But let's go ahead and play Bite 9 from Secretary Rubio about these negotiations yesterday before this news that a deal could be imminent and that a memorandum of understanding could be signed soon within the coming days if the president signs off on it. This is Bite 9.
0: There's an agreement to be made. We want that to be made. I think there's been some progress and some interest, and we'll see over the next few hours and days whether progress could be made. I just want to remind everybody, Mr. President, you know this well, you have other options available to you if that doesn't work. But the bottom line is that we prefer the negotiated diplomatic route, and we're going to give it every chance to succeed. I know you're giving it every chance to succeed, Mr. President, but here's the bottom line, because I keep getting asked, what is this all about? It's very simple. Iran and these people in charge of Iran can never have a nuclear weapon, and they will never have a nuclear weapon, and they most certainly will not have one as long as you're president of the United States.
16: Once again, that being the reiterating at the end of that bite, what the goal of this incursion, this skirmish, this war, whatever you want to call it, this operation against Iran for the administration and for the president, what was that goal? What would success look like? Iran not having a nuclear weapon. And Secretary Rubio reiterated that at the end of that bite that we just played, as well as saying, and they will not have that as long as you are president. Obviously, in the United States, presidents come and go and parties change who has the administration. So they can't say that, you know, a future president would go ahead and just rip up this deal, much like President Trump did with the terrible IRGC. But what their goal is to make this so locked and secure and solid that no matter what a future president does, if they want to change terms with Iran, that it protects the United States going forward from having a nuclear weapon. That was the stated goal. That is what their goal remains through all of this. So I go back to even the comments that we saw on our channel and that we sympathize with, of the free Iran, the people of Iran taking back their country and their great history. That isn't the goal and wasn't the goal of Operation Epic Fury. The stated goal was to make sure they never have a nuclear weapon, which also gives the people of Iran more power. If the weakened regime, one, you've seen layers and layers of their own leadership be wiped out, you then have new leadership that sees how quickly they can be taken out, as well as the regional strength of the threat of a nuclear Iran goes away. A lot of their internal power diminishes also. We're seeing reports that Iran is taking steps to turn the internet back on to their people. We know that it is a controlled internet as it is, but that the people of Iran, since the end of February, since the operation began, have not had that outside contact with the outside world. They have not been able to, except for those few that were able to smuggle in or get a Starlink, they were not able to see what the world was saying about this operation, only what state media was saying. And we even saw early days the propaganda from their state media saying the Ayatollah was not harmed in the airstrikes, but we know he was killed as one of the first targets of Operation Epic Fury. So what will happen internally when the people of Iran start to understand what's going on, what the situation is, how little their regime was able to stand up to the United States and Israel during this operation, when they see things like the way Iran attacked the UAE, Kuwait, Bahrain, Qatar, other regional Gulf member states that that you wouldn't have expected before this. When the people start to see that, oh, you're attacking our neighbors for no reason. You have made what was a relative secure region a little bit less secure. Government, will they then decide now is the time with this weakened regime to overthrow the government? That's an unknown, but that's not what this stated goal is, and that's not what the details of this memorandum of understanding are. Does the time period also weaken the regime more? That as they are negotiating, focused on that, do people within their own country rise up? I'd love to see it, but I don't think that that is what the goals are here. I want to hear from you. Do you think that this administration can get to a good deal for the American people? Simple question. Can President Trump and Marco Rubio and Pete Hegseth and all of the cabinet members of, that make up this administration, can they get to a good deal? Can the negotiators deliver for the president on something that is good, not just for the administration, but for the American people? I want to hear from you. Call me at 1-800-684-3110. In the next segment, ACLJ attorney Nathan Mulker will be joining me. We're going to be talking about a federal judge, surprise, surprise, trying to strip the president of a very important power. And the way that it was done will surprise you. Stick around because we filed a critical brief in this. We are fighting back as the appeal process through this goes forward. But once again, I want to hear from you. 1-800-684-3110 on this Iran topic. We've got a lot more to get to ahead, a lot more sound to play from the administration. 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It's critical, and you're about to hear something next. 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
3: And there's a blog everyone can go read after the show that has a lot more information. It's written by Nathan. It says, federal judge tried to strip the president's power to defend Israel. ACLJ is fighting back. But give us a little bit of background on this case and how we got to where we are today.
4: Thank you. So this case is really important because, as you say, this gets to the fundamentals of executive power. President Trump issued a number of sanctions designed to recognize the fact that the ICC is going after an ally of the United States, going after Israel for illegitimate reasons. And so the president issued sanctions pursuant to his responsibility over foreign affairs. And so he issued those sanctions. And of course, as always happens, people brought lawsuits. This particular lawsuit was actually brought by the family members of Francesca Albanese, the UN Special Rapporteur. So they brought this lawsuit, and they claim, as her family members, that they're no worried about whether they can give her gifts for Christmas or whether they can live with her as a family because of these sanctions. Which, sympathetic or not, what this federal judge then did is the real problem. Because rather than saying, you know what, you're right to be worried, let's make sure that you as a family are protected, he invalidated the sanctions across the board. So he completely struck down all sanctions against the UN Special Rapporteur just because of the single alleged harm to a family member. And so that kind of judicial overreach is a pattern we're seeing over and over again right now.
3: ICC, this is something that if you watch the Secular broadcast, if you follow the ACLJ, you're more familiar with probably than the average American. The United States is not a party to the International Criminal Court. Therefore, they don't have jurisdiction over the United States. That doesn't mean that they haven't tried. They have tried throughout their history to go after U.S. soldiers because what they see as war crimes, what they view in their, you know, their omniscience at the International Criminal Court, they can pick and choose what a war crime means. We know are going after Israel, trying to arrest Bibi Netanyahu, who is also not a party to the ICC. They are trying to exert this global power, this global law enforcement authority over countries that have not even signed on to the Rome Statute, that have not been a party to their court. So, of course, the president, you would think, if they are trying to exert authority where they do not have it, has those powers to issue sanctions. That's broad foreign policy powers of the United States and the Treasury, which is under the executive branch. And you have this judge that takes a case, which just, once again, Nathan, you said the absurdity of, like, a family member saying, we're afraid we can't give mom a Christmas present because of sanctions. Well, one, the law does not take into account feelings. The law takes into account facts and the way this plays out. But Nathan, this judge did this. What is the ACLJ doing now?
4: Yeah, so this case has been moving very, very quickly, as it should, because this concerns matters of national security, right? So the judge issued his order just a couple of weeks ago on the 13th. Last week, the Trump administration appealed to the D.C. Court of Appeals, and what they did is they asked the United States Court of Appeals for the D.C. Circuit. What they did is, and they asked that court, please stay this order. Let us put these sanctions back in place because this is a matter of national security. So what the ACLJ did is, over the long weekend, we prepared our brief that we filed this past Tuesday, supporting that motion for a stay. What we're urging the court to do is, no, the president, not a federal judge, is the one who should be deciding international sanctions. It's not up to a judge in D.C. to decide what international sanctions should look like when these kinds of problems happen for our national security. It's a matter for the president, not a single unelected judge.
3: The point, if you take the

0: this example to the extreme. I feel like most people would say sanctions against Vladimir Putin are appropriate at this point, or sanctions on Russian oligarchs. If all of a sudden a family member were to file in U.S. court saying, you can't do this because we're afraid we may get caught up in it because, dad's Vladimir Putin, but I want to give him a Christmas present. Like, just the absurdity of the argument. And then the federal judge saying, you know what? You're right. And who knows who else could get caught up in this? We're just going to get rid of the entire sanction scheme, the entire thing. That is what we're talking about here. It's up to the discretion of the executive branch, the sanctioning of individuals and the Treasury and the president ultimately. The president is the executive branch under the Constitution. And so, Nathan, that's exactly what we look at here. If you were to take the hypothetical that they made real here and apply it to any other person on the sanctions list, you start to quickly see how absurd on the face of it this ruling is.
1: Exactly right. And I think, too, I think it's important for everyone to emphasize, as important as the ICC is, I know not all of us are necessarily dealing with the ICC on a daily basis, but what we are seeing every single day are these attempts to put obstacles in the way of letting Congress and the president do their jobs, right? People trying to run to the courts as an end run around the systems that are supposed to be in place. Right. And so I think that's what this case is very fundamentally about. Should a judge be the one deciding policy for the entire country, or should the people we've elected? Right. And so that's really what our brief is getting at a really fundamental level is, no, it's not a judge who should be deciding what countries should be sanctioned. Congress has set up a system, and under that system, it's the president who has the authority to make the sanctions. And that's the thing we're urging the Court of Appeals. And of course, if necessary, this could even go to the Supreme Court. And we're urging those appellate courts to hold this district judge accountable.
0: Nathan, thank you so much for that update. We'll have you back on as this proceeds through the court system. Folks, once again, this is one of the reasons why you watch this broadcast. I know it, because you hear things like this. That isn't making headlines in the mainstream media. It may not have the most clickable headline when it's put on a YouTube video or a Rumble video or a segment on Fox News, but it is critically important work. Sometimes the most important work doesn't make a great headline. 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And that is why you support the ACLJ. It's issues like this that many people may ignore, but are fundamental to protecting our Constitution and rule of law. 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
2: 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And if you want to talk some more, call in and ask questions about topics of the day. 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And speaking of Pastor Scott, he is going to stop by sometime tomorrow morning during our Breakfast with Donna at Bob's Big Boy in Burbank. So I hope you can come on by tomorrow anytime between 6 and 10 a.m. right there on West Riverside in Burbank. We're going to be out there on the outdoor patio, so bring a light jacket if you would like, and come join us. Have some breakfast. You can purchase. We got a KKLA special breakfast. Yeah, for under 10 bucks, you can come out, and we'll just fellowship together. Have a good time. 6 to 10 a.m. tomorrow morning at Bob's. Well, for today, we've got some more May gray before the sunshine begins to turn out a little more tomorrow. Chance of drizzle today as well, with highs in the mid-60s. Coming up next, it's In Touch with Dr. Charles Stanley.
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5: If we're going to live our life to the fullest, we must deal with those things we have to struggle with. It is those kind of things that cause us to begin to look out yonder instead of keeping our eye on the goal. And one of the things that is so vital to living life to the fullest is fulfilling the will of God for our life and being conformed to His likeness. And that is fulfilling the purpose for which God created us. And until a person does that, until in the process of doing it, they'll never be in a real fulfillment in life.
6: Most of us check expiration dates on things we buy at the store, but did you know that the world has one too? The Gospels tell us that even heaven and earth will pass away. But that's no reason to despair. Today on In Touch, the teaching ministry of Dr. Charles Stanley, you'll be encouraged to persevere. Believers can and should live life to the fullest. 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
5: If you had to describe your life, how would you describe it? Would you say it is a mere existence? It is an unending rat race. That's what my life is. A continuous battle, a schoolroom, a time of training, a time of real discouragement. Somehow you are going through some period of suffering in your life and it seems to be endless. Or would you say that your life is one absolutely fascinating, exciting journey? That it is a challenging time in your life? All of us go through different seasons in our life, and so sometimes if the season lasts too long, we just have the idea that that's what life's all about, just one big heavy burden. But that's not really true, because all of us go through those seasons. Sometimes there are more clouds than there is sunshine, and we're often prone to think, well, is this what life is all about? No, that's not what life is all about. Life really is all about something very, very exciting. And that's what I want to talk about in this message today, no matter where you are and what you're feeling and how down you may be or how up you are. The issue is, what is life really and truly all about? And so the title of this message is Living Life to the Fullest. And I want you to turn, if you will, to Hebrews chapter 12. And there are two verses here that I want us to look at primarily, because I believe in these two verses, God gives us not necessarily some formula, but He gives us an insight, an understanding of what life is all about and why we can live it to the very fullest no matter what's going on. So beginning with verse 1 of chapter 12, He says, "Therefore, since we have so great a cloud of witnesses surrounding us, let us also lay aside every encumbrance and the sin which so easily entangles us, and let us run with endurance the race that is set before us, fixing our eyes on Jesus, the author and protector of faith, who for the joy set before Him endured the cross, despising the shame, and has sat down at the right hand of the throne of God." Now, following one of the most familiar chapters in the New Testament, which is chapter 11, which relates to faith, and we know that as the chapter of faith, the writer of Hebrews begins this 12th chapter by saying, "Therefore," which means based on everything that I have said heretofore, he says, "I'm going to do the following things." But there are a couple of verses in the 10th chapter I want you to refer back to, if you will. The 35th and the 36th verses of the 10th chapter. And here he's been talking about the suffering and the hardship these people have been through. And he says in verse 35, "Therefore, do not throw away your confidence." Don't lose heart, which has a great reward, that is, your confidence does. "For you have need of endurance, so that when you have done the will of God, you may receive what was promised." And so what's happening in this passage here is that the writer of Hebrews is likening the Christian life to a race. Now, with many other people, their viewpoint is it's a struggle and it's a battle, and oftentimes more failures than successes. But I want us to look at this passage in the light of this whole idea of living life to the fullest. Because you see, it isn't God's plan and purpose that you and I just hurt all the time. There are those times and seasons in life. But God does want us to be joyful. He does want us to experience peace. He does want us to succeed in whatever He's called us to do, no matter what that is. And so when we think about living life to the fullest, first of all, according to this passage, it involves the encouragement of others. It's very significant how the writer begins this chapter. Look at what he says, "Therefore." And what he's just referring to are all this list of people. that he's mentioned in the 11th chapter, whose faith was tested and proven, and he goes through this long list. Then he says, therefore, on the basis of what happened in their lives, therefore, since we have so great a cloud of witnesses surrounding us, let us also, and then he begins. Now, what he's doing here is this. He's comparing the Christian life to a race. Now, things really don't change much. We think, well, you know, as the years go by, things change. Well, not really, because did you know that one of the focal points of attention in the ancient world was sports? And they had their arenas, they had their stadiums, just like we do. And it's amazing how many people they would hold sometime. And they had their tiered seats up the sides, and whether it was in Rome, in the Colosseum, or in Athens, or wherever it might have been, or in Ephesus, and all those cities, big Colosseum stadiums where they would run and have all kinds of sports events. Well, what the writer of Hebrews is doing here is comparing what was so familiar to those people, and that is the foot races, that is, people who raced. And he said, the Christian life is sort of like the runner. And what he does in this passage, he talks about, for example, the clothing, though he doesn't mention it here, and how they must dress in order to run well. And so he says part of that is the encouragement that people receive. So look at this passage. He says, therefore, since we have so great a cloud of witnesses, then let us run this race. If you'll notice in the latter part of the first verse, he says, the race that is set before us. What he's doing here is comparing the Christian life to this race. Now think about it for a moment. When you and I trusted the Lord Jesus Christ as our personal Savior, it's like God set us on the starting line of the race of life. And so when we were saved, he said, this is the direction I want you to live your life. This is where you're headed. This is the goal. And our race in the Christian life is not to outrun someone else. It is not a competitive issue in the Christian life, but rather, it is a race that we're to run. He says, in this race, and he puts it in those terms, in this race, he says, we have encouragers. And one of the things that is so vital to living life to the fullest is fulfilling the will of God for our life and being conformed to His likeness, and that is fulfilling the purpose for which God created us. And until a person does that, until in the process of doing it, there'll never be any real fulfillment in life. You can have all the money you want, all the prominence and prestige and relationships in life you want. You'll never be able to fill up that vacuum with anything else in life than walking in the will of God. And so he says one of the things involved in living life to the fullest is the encouragers we have. Now, all of us who are believers, I certainly hope you do at least, have at least one or more people who are your encouragers in life. That is, people who will encourage you and say, you are just doing fantastic. Or, you know, I see some real improvement in your life. Or, you know, I notice God's really beginning to use you. And I notice how you teach your class. Or I notice the last time you sang, or all these things. And I notice that you're more free in your witness and all kinds of encouragement. These are the kind of people who are there to pray for us when we stumble and fall on the track. And these are the people who are there to cheer us on when we're doing well. Everybody in the Christian life needs an encourager. And so if you're one of those persons who says, well, you know, I don't know that I have any encouragers. Well, find yourself some. You say, well, how in the world do you find an encourager? Make a friend. When you make a friend who's a true godly friend, you're going to find somebody who will encourage you in your walk, in your Christian race. And so he says, this great cloud of witnesses. Now, when he's referring to these witnesses, let me say this. You may have someone in the Christian life as you're moving along and you're growing who's not necessarily all that excited about your spiritual growth. They may be going through some difficult and hardship in their life and things don't seem to be going so well for them. And so when they see you progressing and moving along, they may sort of gloat over that a little bit, be a little bit jealous. But don't worry about those folks. You've got people who will encourage you, lift you up, pray for you when you falter, and cheer you on when you are excited about what's happening in your life. Now, when he talks about this cloud of witnesses, what he's referring to primarily are those Old Testament saints who've gone on before. And he says, we have this great cloud of witnesses, not that they're up there pulling for us, but that they have been a tremendous, awesome example to us. And what he's referring to is the life that they've lived, the difficulty they've gone through, the hardships and the troubles and the trials. Look at them. Look how they responded and look what God did in their lives. So as I think personally in my own life, one of the most inspiring things that has happened to me began when I was a kid looking back and reading in the Old Testament and reading the lives of people like Abraham and Joseph and David and Moses and Daniel, men whose lives that I could at least relate to something. Oftentimes my weaknesses or my failures or my successes or whatever it might be, but seeing how God worked in their life and thinking to myself, well, God, if you work in their life that way, how will you work in my life? My situation is slightly similar, not nearly as important in my eyes or anybody else's eyes, but at least something similar is going on. Because you see, as you look at the principles of how God worked, the principles never change. If he'd work in Moses' life one way, he'll work in your life the same. David's life in your life the same. And so it goes. And looking and reading and searching. And what happens is, the more you and I understand how God worked in the lives of these people, the more of an encouragement they are. Those are this cloud of witnesses that you and I have, looking back to inspire us and motivate us to say, God, if you worked in their life when they were on the race, if you worked in their life that way, surely you'll do the same in mine. For example, when I think about it in my own life and I think, Lord, sometimes this race looks a little unfair to me, or it seems to be unfair. Then I recall about Joseph, how he was falsely accused and thrown in prison, and how he must have said, God, where are you at times? And yet, in spite of that, he was faithful to God, and look what God did to him. He came from zero as a prisoner all the way to be the prime minister of all of Egypt. And so when I think about how unfair things can look sometimes, I remember and recall about Joseph. When I think on the race of life and traveling along, that sometimes it gets a little lonely, I think about David, how many times he spent days and weeks and months running from one cave to the other, hiding out all alone from Saul, who is doing his very best to kill him. Then I think about what happens on the race and how it may affect me at particular times. I think about the shortcuts I would like to take. Then I think about Moses. That's exactly what he tried to do. Killing an Egyptian, he spent 40 years on the backside of the desert as a result of wanting to take a shortcut in the will of God for his life at that time and for his plan for the nation of Israel. When sometimes I stumble on the trail, as we all do, and I certainly have my stumbles and my failures, I think about Peter, and I think, Lord, here he was, proud, egotistical. He was going to walk on the water, and the next thing, he's sinking. How often I feel at times like him. And here he is denying that he even knows the Lord Jesus Christ there by the fire before a teenage girl in his doubts. When I think, for example, sometimes, or maybe have the slight tendency to get prideful about something, I think about Saul and recognize, no, it never works. It never works. God has given us these Old Testament characters, and there are many of them. Not all difficult things, but sometimes so inspiring, because each one of these, whom I've mentioned in something about his life that wasn't so good, there's so much about their lives that is so good. What makes them this awesome example and motivation to us is that they were human, they were weak, they were frail, they trusted God, he picked them up, they succeeded at the work that God called them to do. There are examples of those who fail and those who succeeded. Those who had failures in life that went with them all the rest of their life, but those whom God brought them right out and accomplished his purpose in their life. So one of the very important things in fulfilling life and living a fulfilling life is that you and I have good encouragers. And so I want you to think for just a moment in your life, who is the person when you think about them, you just feel good on the inside, just thinking about them? He says, well, I don't have anybody like that. Then you're missing something in life. There ought to be some folks that when you think about them, you want to smile on the inside. When you think about them, you feel good. When you think about them, no matter where you are in your race, discouraged, downhearted, disheartened, whatever it may be, somehow when you think about that person, you know that if you could talk to them, if you could see their face, if you could hear their laughter, if you could see their smile, if you could hear their voice, something would happen on the inside of you. Every one of God's children need encouragers like that. That's part of living life to the fullest, because it's not going to be easy oftentimes. But if I have encouragers, those who are here encouraging me, that whole vast witness up there in heaven, which I can read about in the Word of God, I am certainly going to understand and begin to live life to the fullest with all those people who are cheering me on and cheering you on, wishing the best for you, wanting the best for you, and the greatest cheerer of all is the Lord Jesus Christ himself. Well, there's a second thing involved, I think, in living life to the fullest, and I think it's found in this passage. Notice what he says now. Therefore, since we have so great a cloud of witnesses surrounding us, let us also lay aside every encumbrance. Now, he says, involved in reaching life's fullest and being able to enjoy it the best And the most, he says, it is not only a matter of having these encouragers who are surrounding us. And I have the Word of God here, and our encouragers in heaven, our encouragers around us here. He says, but laying aside every encumbrance. Now, this is where the racing becomes more personal. For example, if a man is going to run track or run in a race, he is going to dress down as light as he possibly can. He says, now, you and I are running a race, the Christian life. And it's not a matter of speed here. It is a matter of being able to last. We're not talking about how fast we're going to move through life, but we're talking about being able to run the full length. And that is to be able to be sustained and endure throughout the whole race. When he mentions the word here of encumbrances, of course, those people knew how encumbered they could be. For example, those men wore robes. Well, imagine getting on the starting line of a race with a robe hanging all around your feet. And so he says you must lay aside every encumbrance. And so they dress down for the races. In the Christian life, we also have those encumbrances, those things that impede, those things that hinder us on our walk. Because as we are moving in the will of God, anything that hinders our keeping the pace with God and His will and His timing, which is so very important, anything that distracts my attention, gets me off course, gets me off on some detour, is an encumbrance. And so those things, he says, we have to deal with. Now, that can be some habit in your life, or it can be some hobby in your life. It can be some sport, or it can be watching television. If you have an overemphasis of that in your life, an overemphasis on anything, overemphasis, for example, on money, or whatever it may be. And you see, it's not easy for us to indicate in somebody else's life what their encumbrance is, because we may not even know what it is. We don't know what they're thinking. It just may be the way they think about things in life. The way they think about God is so negative and so limited that it is a tremendous encumbrance to their moving ahead in their Christian life. It may be doubt. It may be fear. Or as we said, it may be some action, attitude, relationship, or whatever it might be. Anything that hinders, impedes, slows us down, gets us off track, gets us out of the will of God, he says these things are encumbrances in our life, and they need to be removed. Now, what may be an encumbrance to you may not affect anybody else at all. For example, let's say that you have a scuba dive, and so he wants to go down about 50 feet or 100 feet or whatever it may be. More than likely, he may put lead weights on the belt around him. And those lead weights will enable him to sink more swiftly. And he uses those weights for his benefit. But a runner out here on the starting line waiting for the gun to go off, having about 25 or 30 pounds of lead weight around him, there would be a terrible impediment to his racing. So you and I can't look at somebody else's life and say, that's an encumbrance in your life. Well, this is an encumbrance in your life. Some things may be very evident, but that's not our job to be looking for other people's encumbrances. Our job is to be looking at our own, examining our own life and saying, what is it in my thinking? What is it in my lifestyle that hinders my keeping my focus upon the Lord, walking in Him, doing His will, following Him, allowing Him to work His will and His way in our life? And so all of us have to examine those things. Sometimes they're subtle. They're not always easy to identify. It may be that we have sort of thought that way so long, we think, well, that's the way you think. But that is not the way you think. Or we may have habits in our life that have been there for years and years and years, and we think, well, you know, that's just the way I am. Well, just the way I am may be a real encumbrance to my spiritual walk. And as we said before, oftentimes doubt, just a little doubt that lingers in our life about God's purpose, and does He really care, or does He really have a plan for my life, or oftentimes making decisions, our whole way of looking at life. We make decisions and ask God to bless us, or do we seek the mind of God before we make that decision? And so there are many, many areas in which we can be encumbered, and that is, we can be hindered in our walk and our race with the Lord Jesus Christ. And so he says we are to lay these things aside. Now, how do we lay them aside? Well, the first thing I have to do is be honest enough to examine myself to see what is there that is hindering me. And secondly, I must make a decision to deal with it. And I would have to ask the Lord. I'll say to him, Father, I thank you for showing me this, and I want to deal with it. I want to confess that this does not need to be in my life. It may not even be a sin. We're not talking about deliberate, known, willful sins. But those things that crop up into our lives, are sort of we sort of drift toward, and as we said, thinking or actions or whatever. And We have to identify them and say, Lord, I do believe this is something that is hindering my walk. And so I just want to lay this aside. It may not be as easy to lay aside as we think it would be. So it's something we have to depend upon the Holy Spirit to enable us to turn away from that, walk away from it, whatever it might be. I'm holding on to something that's keeping me from walking in the will of God. He says, lay it aside, put it aside, deal with it, turn away from it, and make it right between you and God.
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6: 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Are you withdrawing from God, or are you nurturing your relationship with Him? Here's a moment with Charles Stanley.
5: Well, you have to ask yourself the question, does God withdraw from us? I don't think God withdraws from His children. I think we withdraw from Him. Then we condemn ourselves. We know we're not doing the right thing, and we feel distant from God. And that feeling of distance is very real. And when I think about it, and I think this is the way God would have us to think. The last thing I want to happen in my life is to get in a place where I feel distant from God. For the simple reason, when you feel distant from God, your security, your sense of confidence, everything around you begins to unravel when you don't feel that sense of oneness and presence and closeness to God. And I think you can come to the place in your Christian life where you can honestly say, above everything else, I must not allow anything to cause me to feel this distance between us, because it's like you live your husband or your wife, and when there's a sense of real genuine and oneness, it's awesome. When it's not, nothing's right. Your feelings are not right. Nothing goes right. The same thing is true with God. He desires this awesome sense of oneness with Him, and that's our joy, and it's our peace, and that's our contentment. When I think about living in this awesome relationship with Him, why do I want to do anything that in any way endangers that?
6: 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And if you have a story about what you've learned through this program, please share it with us. 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
2: 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I'm Donna Rush with SoCal's Morning Rush. Well, I hope you can spend part of your time fellowshipping with fellow listeners to KKLA. Come out tomorrow to Bob's Big Boy in Burbank for breakfast with me. And guess what? Pastor Scott told me that he's going to swing by too. 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And you can get the KKLA breakfast special for less than 10 bucks if you'd like. And you can just relax and have some fun. 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Well, before I leave you today, I want to tell you about our Thankful Thursday honoree. Pastor James Turner of Eastvale Bible Church in Norco is an amazing leader and teacher who not only shares the Word of God, but breaks it down so well even a child can understand and apply it. Those are the words of our KKLA listener, Jacqueline Stokes, who nominated Pastor Turner and the church staff for our Thankful Thursday. She says there are so many things to be grateful for in her pastor, but most impressive, she says, is his genuine love for the Lord and how he actively demonstrates that love to the congregation and people in general. He has even established the Bible Institute to encourage continual growth in God's Word. Pastor James Turner and the staff of Eastvale Bible Church in Norco receiving that delicious lunch generously provided by Arctic Hotspot Cafe and Catering as our Thankful Thursday honorees. 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You can do that at kkla.com/thankful. Well, may your Thankful Thursday be lived out today with an attitude of gratitude. Yes, and As we just remember how much we are loved by God Almighty, the one who made you and made me. Amen. David James is heading into the studio now to be with you for your midday.
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18: Dr. Robert Jeffress, Pathway to Victory, sponsored by Pathway to Victory, pre-recorded. 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
19: You know, as I think about this principle of helping others, it begs a question. Are there people who have been a help to you in your life that have helped make the way a little smoother for you in your life? 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
20: Welcome to Pathway to Victory with author and pastor Dr. Robert Jeffress. When faced with a threatening situation, most people immediately go into self-preservation mode. Forget anyone else. But when we live selflessly, well, we'll find that it benefits us as well. Today on Pathway to Victory, Dr. Robert Jeffress shows us that true heroes who live courageously are focused on helping others. But first, let's take a moment to hear some important ministry updates.
18: Thanks, David, and welcome again to Pathway to Victory. Putting others first does not come naturally to us. Selfishness comes effortlessly. Selflessness, on the other hand, is something we have to learn. And in a moment, I'm going to show you from Scripture one of the grand paradoxes of life. The Bible shows us that in order to survive the tyranny of self, we need to serve others. This paradox is one of the 10 lessons we're learning in our teaching series called Courageous, 10 Strategies for Thriving in a Hostile World. And today I'm urging you to take advantage of the special offer that expires tomorrow. When you give a generous gift to the In God We Trust Matching Challenge, you're invited to request a copy of my book called Courageous. This is one of the boldest and most relevant books I've ever written, and I want you to have a copy. Please get in touch today before it's too late. Listen, there's nothing more powerful than helping others, and the most profound way to help someone is to tell them the truth. And the truth of Jesus Christ is the only way to save our nation. That's why I am so excited about the In God We Trust Matching Challenge. This is your invitation to act with faith and urgency. Okay, right now, let's look at God's Word for help and guidance on becoming courageous. I titled this next message, Survival Tip Number 9, Help Others.
19: When you find yourself in a difficult situation, don't just think about helping yourself. Think about helping others, because when you help others, you help yourself as well. You know, Jesus was certainly the model, the supreme example of selflessness. In Matthew 20, 28, Jesus summarized his life purpose this way. He said, just as the Son of Man did not come to be served, but to serve and to give his life as a ransom for many. I mean, that's what it means to help others, to meet the needs of those around us that we are capable of meeting. But that doesn't come naturally. I mean, we have a DNA we inherited from our forefather, Adam, that makes us think only of me, my, and mine. That is what we are programmed to think about. But the Bible says we need to think of others as well. And perhaps the greatest illustration of how to do that is Philippians chapter 2. Remember, we said the supreme example of somebody who gave up his convenience and rights to help others is Jesus Christ. Philippians 2 says, although he existed in the form of God himself, he did not regard his equality with God a thing to be grasped or held onto, but he emptied himself of his rights as the Son of God to come and meet our need for salvation. And when you read Philippians 2, I want you to notice these three tips for helping other people. First of all, remove selfishness and conceit from your life. If you're going to help others, you have to remove selfishness and conceit from your life. Look at verse 3. Do nothing from selfishness or empty conceit. Secondly, regard others as more important than yourself. Look at verse 3 again. But with humility of mind, let each of you regard one another as more important than himself. And finally, to look out for others, relate to others by looking out for their interests. Don't merely look out for your own personal interests, but also for the interest of others. He's not saying don't ever look out for your own interests, but just make sure while you're taking care of yourself, you're taking care of others as well. You know, the fact is, somebody else's need to hear you say, "I'm sorry," may be more important than your need to defend yourself. Somebody else's need to interrupt your schedule may be more important than your need to finish your to-do list for that day. You know, you look at Jesus' life when he was here on earth, some of his greatest teaching, some of his greatest miracles were the result of an interruption. Don't look out just for your own interest, but for the interest of others. You know, when I think of somebody who models that principle of helping others, perhaps outside of Jesus Christ, there's no better example in the Bible anywhere than a character named Barnabas. We don't talk about Barnabas much, but his story begins in Acts chapter 4. Turn there if you would. Barnabas, Acts chapter 4. His actual name was Joseph, but his name was actually a nickname given to him by the apostles. It meant son of encouragement. Barnabas. When people saw Barnabas, they yelled out, "There comes that son of encouragement." S-O-E, son of encouragement. That was Barnabas. In fact, you look at that word, encouragement, it's the Greek word paraklete. It means to come alongside and encourage somebody. Well, that was Barnabas. He was the one who came alongside and encouraged people. I want you to notice in the book of Acts, three ways he encouraged people: through his money, through his mentoring, and through his own ministry. We see Barnabas the philanthropist beginning in verses 32 of Acts 4. Look at this. "And the congregation of those who believed were of one heart and one soul." I mean, we're talking about within weeks of Pentecost, the beginning of the church. "And not one of them claimed that anything belonging to him was his own, but all things were common property to them. And with great power, the apostles were giving witness to the resurrection of the Lord Jesus, and abundant grace was upon them all. For there was not a needy person among them, for all who were owners of land and houses would sell them and bring the proceeds of the sales and laid them at the apostles' feet, and they would be distributed to each if any had need. And Joseph, a Levite of Cyprian birth, who was also called Barnabas by the apostles," which means son of encouragement, "who owned a tract of land, he sold it and he brought the money and he laid it at the apostles' feet." Now again, some people read this passage and they try to read something into it that isn't there. I've actually heard people use this passage to say, "Well, you see, God really wants us to be socialist. He wants us to be communist," because that's what the early church was. They were socialist. They were communist. Nobody owned anything. Everybody put it in a common fund. They didn't have any personal ownership of property. They sold everything, put it in a fund, and people just took as they needed. No, the Bible does not advocate socialism. Socialism, communism, is based on government confiscating what belongs to us. The Bible never advocates that. These people in the early church voluntarily released a portion of what they owned in order to meet the needs of other people. There's a big difference. And at the head of the list of people who did that was Barnabas. Apparently, because Luke notes it, he must have been a man of means. He sold a large tract of land and he gave it to the church to meet the needs of other people. The inference is other people followed Barnabas' example, and they were encouraged by Barnabas's encouragement. You know, I think about our church here, and I couldn't even begin to name the people who have not only made a significant investment in God's kingdom, but by doing so, encouraged other people to do that as well. That was Barnabas. He not only, though, encouraged people through his money by being a philanthropist, he encouraged people by his mentoring of other people, coming alongside individuals and encouraging them. You know, the church was only a few weeks old when persecution began. First, the imprisonment of Peter and John, and then the stoning of Stephen, and then a guy named Saul from Tarsus, beginning breathing threats against the church, arresting Christians, having them tortured, throwing them into prison. And you remember Saul of Tarsus was on the way to Damascus to arrest more Christians when he encountered Jesus Christ. And Paul the persecutor became Paul, the greatest evangelist the world has ever known. But after that encounter, he was blind. And for 3 days, during his blindness, he prayed and fasted. And remember, God told Ananias to go and minister to Paul, which he did. Ananias showed great courage in his willingness to do that. He didn't know for sure what had happened to Saul, but he wanted to obey the Lord. And then came time for Saul to meet the apostles in Jerusalem. Now, here is a guy who was known for killing Christians. How did they know this wasn't a ruse, that this wasn't some attempt to trick them? They were naturally hesitant about embracing Saul. But look at Acts 9, 27 and 28. But Barnabas took hold of him and brought him to the apostles and described to them how he had seen the Lord on the road and that he had talked to him and how at Damascus he had spoken out boldly in the name of Jesus. And he was with them, moving about freely in Jerusalem, speaking out boldly in the name of the Lord. Barnabas was willing to take a chance on this new convert, come alongside of him and encourage him. You know, in fact, when you look through the book of Acts, when anybody needed encouragement, it seems like Barnabas was always there. Remember, Barnabas and Paul were going to go on their first missionary journey together, and they were going to take Barnabas's cousin with them, a guy named John Mark. We know him as the author of the Gospel of Mark, but he was Barnabas's cousin, Colossians tells us. And so they went on this missionary journey, and about halfway through, John Mark got fed up with the walking and with the sleeping out in open places and the insect bites and everything that went along with that. And so in Acts 13:13, the Bible says he left them. He deserted them and returned to Jerusalem. Fast forward, it's time for the second missionary journey. Paul and Barnabas are getting ready for the journey. Barnabas says, now where should I have John Mark meet us? Paul said, John Mark, I'm not about to take that snotty-nosed kid with us again. Look at what he did. He deserted us. Barnabas said, that's right. But we need to show him grace, Paul, just like God showed you grace one time. And they had a bitter disagreement. They ended up parting ways, and Paul instead took Silas up north, and Barnabas took John Mark, his cousin, south. And yet John Mark, because of Barnabas' encouragement, grew in his faith, so much so that when the apostle Paul was in prison in Rome facing his execution, he sent this word to Timothy. He said, please pick up John Mark and bring him with you, for he is useful to me for service. How do you see other people? Do you define other people by their failures or by their potential? Barnabas was a mentor who saw people for their potential in God's service. He encouraged people through his money, through his mentoring, and finally through his ministry. Look at Acts chapter 11, verses 23 and 24. When word came to the apostles in Jerusalem that Gentiles of all people were being saved in Antioch, they decided to send Barnabas down to check things out. Verse 23 says, when he, Barnabas, had come and witnessed the grace of God, he rejoiced and began to encourage all with resolute heart to remain true to the Lord. For he was a good man and full of the Holy Spirit and of faith, and considerable numbers were brought to the Lord. You know, when I read that, I was thinking, you know, Barnabas could have said, well, I know there's that need down there in Antioch for somebody to go and preach the word and minister, but that's just not my thing. You know, I'm more of a one-on-one person, or I like to give money, but I'm not so sure about that ministry thing. That wasn't Barnabas. He was on the front lines of ministry. In fact, when he went to Antioch, God gave him such success in his ministry, the church began to grow so furiously that he asked for help, and he asked that new convert, Saul, now Paul, to come and minister with him. And for a while, the scripture talks about Barnabas and Paul. Barnabas and Paul. But pretty soon things flipped, and it was Paul and Barnabas. He decreased as Paul increased, but Barnabas didn't care because his job, his ministry, was to help others. You know, as I think about this principle of helping others, it begs a question. Are there people who have been a help to you in your life that have helped make the way a little smoother for you in your life? You know, we all need a Barnabas, don't we? If we're going to survive this hostile world, somebody who will come alongside of us and encourage us. Somebody who's willing to take a chance on us. I encourage you to thank those people who have done that for you, in your business, in your Christian faith, as a friend who've been willing to take a chance on you when nobody else would. You know, when I think about that truth, I'm grateful to so many people, but I'm certainly grateful to Dr. Criswell, who was for 50 years the pastor of this great church. When I was 22 years old, he invited me to come on the staff and to be an intern here. And I was an intern for exactly 4 weeks. And after 4 weeks, the youth minister here left. And so Dr. Criswell called me and said, "You're the youth minister now." And so I was planning to do that. A few days later, he called me back and he said, "Well, Robert, we've got some trouble. Some of those youth leaders aren't sure they want you to be the youth minister. So this is what we're going to do." I was just 22 years old. He said, "This is what we're going to do. You meet me Wednesday night up on the second floor of the Christian Education Building, and we're going to have a meeting with them." So I met Dr. Criswell out in the alcove of that assembly room. All the youth leaders were inside, and I was standing out there. And so he said, "You wait right here, and I'm going to go in and talk to them." So he goes in and talks to them. I had my ear up against the door, listening to every word they were saying. And they were saying, "We love Robert. He's a wonderful person, but Dr. Criswell, he is so young. He's 22. He doesn't have any experience," which was absolutely true. And so they were giving their complaints. Dr. Criswell listening to him. But Dr. Criswell goes into this diatribe. He starts describing me like I'm the Apostle Paul. I didn't even know who he was talking about. And so he goes through that. They said, "Yes, but he's so young and he is inexperienced." Dr. Criswell said, "That's fine. If you don't want Robert, I'm not going to force him down your throat at all. That is fine. That is perfect. That is wonderful. If you don't want Robert, because if you don't take him, I'm going to hire him as my number one associate to run this entire church." And all of a sudden, the people start speaking up and they said, wait a minute. "If you think that much of him, yes, we want him. He said, "All right, it's settled." He walks out the room. I'm standing outside paralyzed. I couldn't believe it. He puts his hand on my shoulder. He said, "Son, it's all yours. Just don't let me down." I am so grateful to somebody like that who took a chance on me for no reason whatsoever. I bet you've got somebody like that in your life. Thank God for the mentors he has placed in your life. But also recognize your responsibility to be somebody else's mentor, to be somebody else's encourager. Who around you needs help, needs encouragement? You know, I get calls all the time from pastors who are struggling in their church and having a problem or have a question or want to talk about things. And sometimes I'll be in the heat of trying to get through the day and meet this appointment and that appointment, and Carolyn will say, "There's a pastor on the phone who needs to talk to you." And for a nanosecond, I'm tempted to think, "Oh, I'm so busy, I just can't do that." It only lasts a second till God brings back to my mind all the people who helped me when I needed help. People who spent time with me, W.A. Criswell, Howie Hendricks, Paige Patterson, others who have come alongside during crucial times in my life. Make sure you're an encourager to somebody else. How do you do that? Final thoughts here. Three things. First of all, value other people. Truly value other people. See them as God sees them. You know, I love the words of C.S. Lewis when he said, "There are no ordinary people. You have never talked to a mere mortal. Nations, cultures, civilizations, these are mortal. Their life is to ours like the life of a gnat. But it is the immortals whom every day we joke with, work with, marry, snub, exploit. Think about that. Everybody you encounter every day is an immortal soul who will last forever. That makes you look at other people differently, value other people. Secondly, champion the underdog. Champion the underdog. You may remember the kid on the playground at elementary school who was always the last to be picked for a team. Maybe you were that kid. Maybe you know what the pain is of loneliness or rejection. Champion.

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3: 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What would you do? Without a pause, he said, I would go out and find somebody in need and help them. That's good advice. Whenever we're going through a difficult time, we need to remember to help others. Because when you help others, you help yourself as well. Selflessness doesn't come naturally. Our sinful nature is hardwired to look out for number one. But these real-life characters from Scripture illustrate the importance of selflessness. And there's nothing more selfless than giving to our favorite ministries. And for a moment, let me add a word about the In God We Trust Matching Challenge in the amount of $1.5 million. 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
4: 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I'm David J. Mullins, inviting you to join us again Friday for Survival Tip Number 10, Do the Next Right Thing, here on Pathway to Victory. 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
5: 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And don't ever, beloved K. Kelly family, let's never weary of doing good. This Thursday, May 28th, we'll

0: about 68 degrees, 72 over the weekend, tomorrow and into the weekend. And we, ladies and gentlemen, thank you on behalf of about 340 children that have been completely cared for an entire year of safety, rescue, and care, and no longer eating garbage or contaminated water. You did that for 340. We have 60 children that remain. Actually, 63 children to the person, to the boy or girl. 63. And a $75 gift from 63 of us takes care of all 63 of those children over the next year and forever. A trajectory of their life changed there in Malawi. So I'm looking to see right now, can we go ahead and get all 63 of these? I mean, why not? By the way, all 63 would be a $4,725 gift if I may invite someone to opt in there. Now, if that's not you, okay. But $75 for one, two children, $150. We have 63. Guys, let's just, Lord God, thank you for the blessings in our life. We have 63 more children to care for. 888-505-7030. 888-505-7030, KKLA.com, the Cross International Banner. 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
2: The Lord went out of his way to show us how Jesus fulfilled the Hebrew prophecies. And he did this so that your faith and my faith would be rock solid.
3: Hello and welcome to Discovering the Jewish Jesus. I'm your host, Dustin Roberts. Jesus is all over the pages of the New Testament, but when it comes to seeing how he fulfilled the Hebrew prophecies, those references, allusions to, and illustrations can be hard to decipher. So Rabbi Schneider's here today to help us uncover and drill down into those harder to see passages. We'll be having a rapid fire discussion on messianic prophecy. So let's open our teaching right now with a word of prayer from Rabbi Schneider.
2: The Lord spoke to me audibly not too long ago, and this is what he said to me. This is a total break from our study in messianic prophecy today. The Lord said to me, rejoice continuously, and you will overcome every obstacle. So, Father, we just bless you right now. We thank you for Yeshua, Father, that rose from the dead on our behalf. We rejoice in you. We thank you for the victory we have in you today, Abba, in Jesus' name. Thank you, Father, that we can rejoice continuously no matter what we're facing, noting that as we stay in you, we will overcome it all, just as your word says, that neither height or depth, breadth or width, nor anything can separate us from your love. But in all these things, we are more than conquerors. So, Father, we just wanted to take a moment to praise you and bless you and thank you for our breath today. As we're continuing, beloved one, now down our journey in messianic prophecy, we've looked at the family line, the tribe, etc., that Yeshua would come through. Now we're going to look at how he would enter the world. Specifically, I'm focusing on the fact that the Hebrew scriptures pointed to the fact that the Messiah would be born into the world supernaturally. I have a lot to say about this, but for the purpose of our message right now, I want to just go to two points. Number one, the patriarch of the Hebrew faith, Abraham, and his wife, Sarah, they conceived Isaac, through whom Messiah would proceed through, listen, supernaturally. Because when Abraham and Sarah gave Isaac birth, they were in the natural past the age of childbearing. Sarah was 90 years old. Abraham was 100 years old. Scripture tells us that both of them were physically no longer able to produce children. In fact, when Sarah heard about God's promise that they would conceive and produce a child at their age, the Bible says Sarah laughed. And the Lord said, why did she laugh? Is anything too difficult for the Lord? In other words, Isaac was going to be born into the world supernaturally. This was a hint and a foreshadow that Messiah would come into the world supernaturally. This specific train of thought became even more clearly revealed in the Hebrew Bible, where we read the book of Isaiah in Isaiah chapter 7, verse 14. Many of you are familiar with the scripture. Here's what we read there. Therefore, the Lord himself will give you a sign. Behold, a virgin will be with child and bear a son, and she shall call his name Emmanuel. You see, the Lord was saying that you're going to know because I'm going to give you a sign. The sign is the Messiah is going to come into the world through a virgin. Of course, the Gospels are very clear about this, that Miriam, which is the Hebrew way to say Mary, conceived by the Holy Spirit. And so we read in the book of Matthew chapter 1, verse 18, as well as verses 22 and 23, these words. Now, the birth of Jesus Christ was as follows. When his mother Mary had been betrothed to Joseph, before they came together, she was found to be with child by the Holy Spirit. You see how specifically the Hebrew prophecy here is being fulfilled. I mean, I want you to think about this. The distance between the Hebrew Scriptures writing and the New Testament. All these years go by, and yet God is faithful to precisely fulfill His word. We continue there in Matthew 1 and read this. Now all this took place to fulfill what was spoken by the Lord through the prophet. Behold, the virgin shall be with child and bear a son, and they shall call his name Emmanuel, which translated means God with us. I'm getting like more and more excited as I go through each one of these prophecies to see the incredible seer ability that these Hebrew prophets receive from the Lord to see Messiah's coming into the world, from his family to the tribes to now the supernatural birth. And now it gets even more specific, where the Lord revealed in the pages of the Hebrew Scriptures the place on earth that Messiah would be born into. And so we come now to the Hebrew Bible's revelation that Messiah would be born in Bethlehem. We're going now to the book of Micah once again, chapter number 5, verse 2. We looked at this verse earlier when we saw that the Messiah would come into the world and that it would be from eternity. But in the same scripture, Micah reveals that this one from eternity would come into the earth in flesh and blood in a place called Bethlehem. Hear the word of God. But as for you, Bethlehem Ephrathah, too little to be among the clans of Judah, from you one will go forth for me to be ruler in Israel. His going forth are from long ago, from the days of eternity. Of course, we see this fulfilled in the New Testament very specifically and precisely, where Messiah comes into the world. We read in Matthew chapter 2, verse 1 through 6. Now, after Jesus was born in Bethlehem of Judea, and I could go on and read the rest of that scripture that ends in verse 6 of Matthew 2 there, but we all know the story. God told us specifically and exactly that Jesus would be born in Bethlehem. As we continue to messianic prophecy revealed, number 11, for those of you that weren't with me last time, I'm going through 21 rapid-fire messianic prophecies. I'm just touching the surface. I'm doing this in correlation with a book that I just released. It goes into much greater detail called Messianic Prophecy Revealed. So once again, I'm moving forward now to Messianic Prophecy 11, which is this. Messiah will be preceded by a messenger. We're looking in the Hebrew Bible, and I'm going now to the book of Malachi. And I'm looking at chapter number 3 there, verse number 1. Here's what we read. The Lord is speaking and he says, behold, I'm going to send my messenger and he will clear the way before me. In the same book, in the 4th chapter, in the 5th verse, we read this. Behold, I'm going to send you Elijah the prophet before the coming of the great and terrible day of the Lord. And so the Lord is going to prepare his entrance into the world through a messenger that will go before him and prepare the way. And this one that's coming is Elijah. In the Brit Hadashah, the New Testament, chapter number 1, verse 23, we hear the voice of Elijah as recorded for us by the writer John. And this is what we read. Make straight the way of the Lord. John says this, I am the voice. I'm not talking about John, the writer of the Gospel of John. I'm talking about John the Baptist. And John is recorded, and he's saying this is Elijah. In the Brit Hadashah, the New Testament, chapter number 1, verse 23, we hear the voice of Elijah as recorded for us by the writer John. And this is what we read. Make straight the way of the Lord. John says this, I am the voice. I'm not talking about John, the writer of the Gospel of John. I'm talking about John the Baptist. And John is recorded, and he's saying this, way of the Lord. John says this, I am the voice. I'm not talking about John, the writer of the Gospel of John. I'm talking about John the Baptist. And John is recorded, and he's saying this,

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3: 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And now back to Rabbi with the second half of today's lesson.
4: So the Hebrew prophets told us that when Messiah would come, he would bring good news. So we read in the book of Isaiah chapter 61, verse 1, these words. The Spirit of the Lord God is upon me because the Lord has anointed me to bring good news. This is a messianic prophecy of the role of Messiah. Now consider that when Jesus began his ministry, he went into his local synagogue, as he did every Shabbat, as he did every Sabbath. And it was a very democratic type of gathering where different ones would participate in reading the scriptures. And so Yeshua went up to the platform. He went up to the bima. And he opened up to the prophet Isaiah. And he read this exact scripture from Isaiah 61 that I just read for you. And when he got done reading the scripture about the Spirit of the Lord is upon me to bring good news, to preach the gospel, Yeshua then very calmly looked at everyone seated there, everyone present, and he slowly closed the book and he said, today, this scripture has been fulfilled in your midst. He was taking a step forward in his role as the Messiah, declaring that he was the one that the ancient prophets had spoke of. And so I'm reading now from the book of Luke. And he opened the book and found the place where it was written, the Spirit of the Lord is upon me because he anointed me to preach the gospel, the good news. And then we continue on there later in this section. And Yeshua said, today this scripture has been fulfilled in your hearing. I love this stuff. It makes me happy. I preach myself happy today. The story continues to unfold. And as the role of Messiah is prophesied in the Hebrew scriptures comes to the surface, we find that not only would Messiah be born in Bethlehem, which the Hebrew prophets told us, but they furthermore revealed to us, beloved ones, that the primary place of Yeshua's ministry would take place in Galilee. We love Jerusalem. I mean, Jerusalem is the city of the great king. Jerusalem is where David's throne was, where his castle was. Jerusalem is where the temple was and will potentially be rebuilt. But think about it. Yeshua didn't spend most of his time ministering in Jerusalem. In fact, he really went to Jerusalem to be crucified. Yeshua spent almost all his time ministering in Galilee. And amazingly enough, the Hebrew prophets foretold this as well. And so we go to the book of Isaiah, chapter number 9, verse number 1, and we read this. But there will be no more gloom for her who was in anguish. In earlier times, he treated the land of Zebulun and the land of Naphtali with contempt. But later on, he shall make it glorious by the way of the sea on the other side of Jordan. Listen, Galilee of the Gentiles. So the Messiah is going to come and he's going to make this land that was really not considered to be much. He is going to make it glorious.

0: Matthew in the Brit Chadasha, the New Testament, picks up on this, and he tells us in chapter number 4, verses number 12 through 14, this. Now, when Jesus heard that John had been taken into custody, he withdrew into Galilee, and leaving Nazareth, he came and settled in Capernaum, which is by the sea in the region of Zebulun and Naphtali. This was to fulfill what was spoken through Isaiah the prophet, which is the scripture that I just read to you before reading this one. Very precisely, Messiah is walking down the steps that the Hebrew prophets had left for us to look in. Jesus is fulfilling the prophecies and completing the puzzle. I hope you're starting to see that this is no haphazard thing, that Jesus specifically came to fulfill the prophecies of the Hebrew Bible. And what this should tell us, beloved ones, is that it's important to have our faith rooted in the Hebrew Scriptures. Because God went out of his way, the Lord went out of his way to show us how Jesus fulfilled the Hebrew prophecies. And he did this so that your faith and my faith would be rock solid. Now, I'm looking at some of you right now through the lens, through television, YouTube, etc. And the truth is that many of you, you believe in Jesus, you love Jesus, but you know what? You're not sold out to Jesus only. You love Jesus, but subconsciously you think, well, you know what? My friend believes this religion. And my other friend doesn't believe in Jesus, but she's a really good person. And I know that other people in different parts of the world seem to be as fully convinced that they're right, although they might be Buddhist or Hindus or Muslims, and they seem really sincere. They seem really passionate. They seem like good people. So who am I to insist that my Jesus is right for them? You see, some of you have a feeling that Jesus is good for you, but you want to let the rest of the people take whatever spiritual path they're on and bless them. But beloved, that is completely unbiblical thinking. And not only is it unbiblical thinking, it's not the truth. You see, there's one God, and there's one mediator between God and man, and that's the God-man, Christ Jesus, who's the Messiah of Israel and the Savior of the world. When you look upon the anointing of Jewish people today and see the remarkable way that God has used them, it is convincing that their God, the God of Israel, is the one and only true God. And the God of Israel told us in the Hebrew Bible that Messiah would come. He told us how he would come, what he would look like, what line he would come through, what tribe he would come through, what family he would come through, where he would be born, that he would be born supernaturally, that he would minister in the land of Galilee. You see, there's one specific and particular pathway to God, and that is only through the King of the Jews, Jesus the Messiah. I want to embolden you today in your faith in Yeshua. You see, Jesus said, unless you believe that I am He, that I am the Messiah and the only Messiah, unless you believe that I am He, Jesus said, you will die in your sins. If you need to repent today because you have not been walking down this pathway that I'm proclaiming to you right now, I want you to know that God will accept your repentance. He wants you to strengthen you to stand up in being a bold witness for King Jesus on the earth and declare what Jesus declared. Jesus said, I am the way, the truth, and the life, and no man cometh to the Father but through me. I want to strengthen you today to become a bold and uncompromising witness for Jesus. To not bow to political correctness and to not bow to a lie. Jesus is the way, He's the only way, and He loves you. A portion of scripture that I've really been examining my own heart in before the Lord is the portion where Jesus told the rich young ruler to go sell everything that he had and then to follow Yeshua, and then he would inherit eternal life. this rich young ruler, he was a moral person, but he clung to his financial possessions. It was the most important thing in his life. And I've been lifting up my own heart to the Lord and saying, Lord, are my surrender to you in the area of my finances. I know, Abba, that I need to be completely surrendered to you in every area of my life. So help me to completely release my possessions and my finances to you. You see, many of you are like me. You have a hard time trusting God with your finances. You trust Him in other areas of your life, but you haven't yet trusted Him here. Beloved, I want you to know Jesus wants to be the Lord of every area of our life. Let's honor Him with our finances.
1: 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And I also want to let you know that this ministry is fulfilling the Bible's mandate to bring the gospel to the Jew first and also to the Gentile. 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And you know, it's your monthly partnership that helps create these kind of outreaches. Jesus said that he won't return until Jewish people say, Baruch haba, Bashem Adonai. 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So make sure to join us in encouraging Jewish men and women to take that step of faith. 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We look forward to connecting with you soon. 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And now here's Rabbi Schneider to speak God's sacred blessing over your life.
0: In the Old Testament book of Numbers, we find a blessing God speaks over his children through Moses and Aaron. It carries the idea of favor and expression. Open your heart to the Spirit and the Word today and receive Father's goodness into your life with confidence. The Lord bless you and keep you. The Lord make his face shine on you and be gracious to you. The Lord lift you up with his countenance. And the Lord give you, beloved one, his peace. And now in Hebrew.

0: God bless you, and shalom.
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2: 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So, this end times conversation, famous prophecies, it's found in the book of Isaiah. And actually, it's 21 messianic prophecies that God has woven through the entire 66 books. And pull up a comfy chair tomorrow, because that's where we are with Discovering the Jewish Jesus, the final Friday of May 2026. Friends, we are, I want to thank you, 340 children have been cared for by you and I as a KKLA collective in Malawi. Last week and into Memorial Day weekend, we had about 400 children that Cross came to us and said, look, we are wanting to get these children no longer eating literal garbage in garbage heaps, contaminated water, and they're dying. We want to get them out of that situation. We want to give them an education after they get healthy. They're going to learn how to read by reading scripture like we are here, every program here on KKLA. And the Holy Spirit working in their hearts. And Malawi changed one child at a time. You cared for 340. Thank you. We have got 63 children that remain. $75 one-time gift will care for one of those kiddos. And I'm looking to see if we can get these 63 right now. $150 gift, two children. You realize 15 of us opting in, $300. We get this done. All 63, all 400 cared for. Would you join in? 888-505-7030, 888-505-7030. 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
5: Elijah on Mount Carmel famously asked the people of Israel, "How long will you waver between two opinions?" When I preached on that message, I linked what James said in James 1:8. When he talked about a double-minded man, unstable in all his ways. And we began to ask the question, what is the cure for being double-minded? How do we get out of that? How do we stop waffling, having a foot in the world and a foot in Christ, and being unstable? The answer is repentance and being single-minded, getting back to where God would have us to be. 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
6: Francis Scott Key wrote of a flag that refused to fall, a powerful reminder that freedom endures only when it's defended. 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Hear from Haig Seth, Rubio, Bondi, RFK Jr., Metaxas, Seculo, and more. Plus, an inside look at the president's task force combating anti-Christian bias across the government. 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
8: It's simple to count your blessings when life is easy. 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Today on Turning Point, Dr. David Jeremiah shares the example of King David, who endured a lifetime of troubles, but always sought to keep his eyes on God's faithfulness. 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
9: Well, I'm not sure how you could rate the Psalms in the order of your appreciation for their truths. Obviously, Psalm 23 would be near the top. Psalm 1 would be on the list. And Psalm 119, the longest one on the list. But so many of these Psalms are so filled with practical truth. And, you know, I'll be honest with you, I always knew the Psalms. I taught the Psalms and preached on the Psalms. But I really fell in love with the Psalms during my time with cancer years ago. I found out that just about every emotion I felt, if I kept reading long enough, I'd run into it in the Psalms, along with some helpful suggestions as to how to deal with it. Many of these insights came late at night, early in the morning, when I couldn't sleep, and I just decided to read the book of Psalms over and over. I recommend it to you. It will bless your life, and it will keep you on a positive note. Psalms will help you in your relationship to God, and Proverbs, which is also included sometimes in the reading of Psalms, will help you in your relationship with people. Psalms is upward, and Proverbs is kind of sideward. Read them together, and you will be blessed. Today, we talk about what's going to happen in the future. You'll be surprised to learn that the Psalms are not only about the past and about the present, but they take a look into the future as well. Here from Psalm 16 is part one of The Best Is Yet to Come.
10: The title of our lesson today is The Best Is Yet to Come. We have been able to locate the psalm in some portion of David's life. So helpful to see what was going on in his life when he penned the words that are recorded for us in his journal. It brings to light the nuances of each word and paragraph and helps us to understand and appreciate what he was experiencing. Once again, this is a psalm of David. In fact, it's a teaching psalm of David. It's a special psalm of David according to the words that are listed above the psalm. It is thought by many to have been written during a temporary time of peace, during a parenthesis that David enjoyed in his life when Saul left off hunting him for a period of time. There were two such periods in the history of David. Both of them have to do with what happened after David had Saul in the palm of his hand and let him go. You remember the first time Saul was in the cave of En-Gedi, and David was so close to him that he cut off the part of his skirt and carried it out with him to prove that he'd been close enough to take Saul's life. But I believe the psalm we've opened to today was written after the second occasion when David held Saul in his hands. The story goes like this. Saul and his 3,000 chosen men were seeking David to kill him, and they had settled down for the night in the wilderness of Ziph. After the king and his army had settled down, according to the record, David came to the place where the army of Saul was encamped, and he could see that they were all there and that they were settled in for the night. He asked if one of his men would go with him down into the camp, and a man by the name of Abishai decided to accompany David. Abishai was the brother of Joab, the general of the army. And in verse 7 of 1 Samuel 26, the story is continued. So David and Abishai came to the people by night, and there Saul lay sleeping within the camp, with his spear stuck in the ground by his head, and Abner and the people lay all around him. Now Abishai, who was with David at that moment, thought, this is it. This is our chance. We can take Saul out right now. We'll never have to bother with him again. This is the last day he's going to chase David. And Abishai said to David, why don't we just kill him now and get it over with, and the war and the running and the fugitive status will be finished. David responded in the words of verse 11. He said, the Lord forbid that I should stretch out my hand against the Lord's anointed. And he wouldn't do it. I wonder what you would have done in that situation. But he did something very clever. The Bible says that he took the spear that belonged to Saul that was stuck in the ground by Saul's head as Saul was sleeping. And he took the bottle of water that was by his head and he carried them out of the camp. The Bible says in verse 12 that the reason nobody woke up was that God put the whole army and Saul in a deep sleep. They fell asleep, and how many of you know when God puts you to sleep, you're asleep? How many of you know that, all right? So David and Abishai got out of the camp, and now David goes across the valley, and he stands on the top of a hill, and he begins to holler across the valley at the encampment of Saul. You can't help but notice that David is he's a real man. He didn't take Saul's life, but he's going to toy with Abner, Saul's bodyguard, a little bit. So he starts kind of making fun of Abner, saying, you know what? You're not a very good bodyguard. I was standing right by your leader a few moments ago and could have taken him out. Why don't you get your act? And so he kind of toys with Abner. And when he does this, Saul hears David's voice. Saul responds. He knows the voice of David. And he said, David, is that your voice? And David said, it is my voice, my Lord, O King. And then David said, Saul, why do you pursue me? What have I done? What evil is in my hand? Now, therefore, please let my Lord the King hear the words of his servant. If the Lord has stirred you up against me, let him accept an offering. But if it is the children of men, may they be cursed before the Lord, for they have driven me out this day from sharing in the inheritance of the Lord, saying, go serve other gods. So now do not let my blood fall to the earth before the face of the Lord, for the King of Israel has come out to seek as a flea, as when one hunts a partridge in the mountains. Then Saul said, I have sinned. Return, my son David, for I will harm you no more because my life was precious in your eyes this day. Indeed, I have played the fool and erred exceedingly. It is thought that David wrote this psalm sometime soon after this experience, when there was a brief lull in the storm, and Saul's hatred and hunting of him was at least for a moment put aside. And the reason this is connected with Psalm 16 is that in verses 19 and 20 of 1 Samuel 26, we have almost exactly the same wording that we find in Psalm 16 in verses 4 through 6. The psalm written in a moment of history reaches out across history to us today to remind us that even though sometimes we feel like the world is coming to an end and there's so much junk in our lives we don't know what to do, we can still pause for a moment and reflect upon the goodness of God, and it is the most wonderful thing to count your blessings one by one and to see what God has done. I've been reading a manuscript that someone sent to me for an endorsement. It's a wonderful book and has some wonderful thoughts in it. But one of the thoughts has to do with what's gone wrong with our counseling in these days. I can't help but tell you about it because it's so appropriate to what we're talking about in the 16th Psalm. The writer says that when you go, especially in the secular arena, to counsel, quite often what happens is you sit in the room and they try to drudge up out of you all of the bad things that have happened to you in your life up to this point, so they can then try to explain to you why you feel so bad. Now, most people that I know of tell me that after they review all the bad things in their life, they feel worse than when they went into the counseling session. But this author had a marvelous thought. He said, why do we do that? Why would we not rather, when someone comes who is troubled, sit them down on the couch and say, let's take a few moments and review your life. And let's see if we can begin by thinking of 8 or 10 wonderful things that have happened to you during the course of your living on this earth. And let's reflect on them and let's review them. And let's see if there isn't an awful lot in your life for which you could be thankful. He said, of course, the reason they don't do that is because if they did, the people would get well and they would never come back again. Now, I don't know if that's true, but I do know this. There is value in remembering what God has done in our lives. And over again in the Word of God, we're told to remember the works of the Lord. Psalm 77, 11 and 12 says it this way, I will remember the works of the Lord. Surely I will remember your wonders of old. I will also meditate on all your work and talk of all your deeds. Psalm 103, verse 2 says, Bless the Lord, O my soul, and forget not all of his benefits. So easy for us to sail along with things in life as they are, so complicated and so busy, and sometimes as we're in the midst of a terrible storm, and the winds are blowing and the waves are high, and we get our eyes off of the important things, and we forget that there's not one of us who, in measuring our lives against the average life in the world, couldn't say, we are blessed of God. We are blessed of God. So that's what David does in Psalm 16. He pauses for a moment as a hunted man with a little peace of mind to help him collect his thoughts, and he begins to reflect upon all the good things he has in the Lord. Psalm 16 is a wonderful, wonderful story. He begins, first of all, by remembering who God is. He says in verse 1, Preserve me, O God, for in you I put my trust. O my soul, you have said to the Lord, You are my Lord. My goodness is nothing apart from you. First of all, he begins to remember the Lord, and he sees the Lord in the personal presence of God in his life. In that first verse, there are three different names for God. If I were to read it in the Hebrew, it would read something like this, Preserve me, Elohim. For in you I put my trust, O my soul. You have said to Jehovah, You are my Adonai. My goodness is nothing apart from you. David sees in the personal presence of God in his life, the covenant-giving God, the powerful Elohim, the personal Jehovah God. He sees the presence of God as Adonai, and he cannot help but be overwhelmed that he lives his life in the presence of Almighty God. God is with you. He is present with you. Whatever else may be going on in your life, pause for a moment to think about this. You live your life in the presence of Elohim, Jehovah Adonai. And David reflects upon that at the end of the verse by saying that there is no goodness in him apart from God. Did you know that as a Christian, when you reflect upon your life, and some of you will not believe this, you will doubt it, but if you work at it, you will find out that it's true. Everything in your life that is good has a string connected to it that takes it all the way back to Almighty God. Did you know that? You say, well, Jeremiah, you know, there's some good things in my life God doesn't have anything to do with. You just haven't followed the string back far enough. Behind the bread is the flour, and behind the flour is the grain, and behind the grain is the sun above and also the refreshing rain. You say, I make my own bread. Oh, is that right? Where did the flour come from? Well, I got the flour at the mill. Well, where did the mill get the flour? They got it from the grain. Well, where did the grain come from? It came from the ground. And how did it grow? Through God Almighty letting his sun shine and letting the rain come down upon it. In fact, James says it this way. Every good gift and every perfect gift comes down from above. Did you hear that? Not some of the good gifts and some of the perfect gifts, but every good gift comes down from above. And it comes from the Father of lights. Romans 8:32 says that when you get the Lord Jesus Christ into your heart as your Savior, you get everything that comes with him. It says, who did not spare his own son, but delivered him up for us all. Now watch this. How shall he not with him also freely give us all things? If for some reason I as a father would be willing to give to someone my son as a gift, can you imagine him coming the next day and asking me if he could borrow a wrench and my saying, you know what? No, I can't do that. Once you give the greatest gift, The rest of it is just elementary, isn't it? God Almighty gave us His Son, and with His Son we get all things. And that's what David says, in the presence of Almighty God, I am a rich man. Elohim, Jehovah Adonai. And then he goes on to reflect as he thinks about who God is. He begins to think about how he sees God not only in his personal presence, but he sees God in his people. He says in verse 3, as for the saints who are on the earth, they are the excellent ones in whom is all my delight. David pauses, as we often ought to pause in the parentheses of our life, and reflected upon the fact that he had some good friends among the people of God. He says, as for the saints who are on the earth, they're the excellent ones in whom is my delight. And I wonder if he wasn't thinking perhaps about Jonathan, maybe even Abishai, who went down into the camp with him that night and risked his own life just to be David's friend. But in every one of the extremities of David's life, there was always somebody that God provided. How many of you know that one of the great tests as to whether or not you're truly in the family of God is your love for the other people who are in that family? In fact, the Word of God so very directly makes that a test that if you have not read 1 John recently, you ought to go back and read it. Over and over again in 1 John, we are told that one of the tests of our relationship with God is our relationship with His people. Listen to these words from the book of 1 John. 1 John chapter 3 and verse 14. We know that we have passed from death to life because we love the brethren. He who does not love his brother abides in death. 1 John chapter 4, verses 7 and 8. Beloved, let us love one another, for love is of God, and everyone who loves is born of God and knows God. He who does not love does not know God, for God is love. 1 John 4, 11. Beloved, if God so loved us, we also ought to love one another. 1 John 4, 20 and 21. If someone says, I love God and hates his brother, he's a liar. For he who does not love his brother whom he has seen, how can he love God whom he has not seen? And this commandment we have from him, that he who loves God must love his brother also. And John 13:35 puts it this way, by this will all men know that you are my disciples, if you have love one for another. So David reflects upon his relationships and the people of God. Have you ever stopped for a moment when you're in the midst of difficult times and counted up the true godly Christian friends that God has given you? One of the best things about going through difficulty, going through a little storm in your life, is that all of a sudden the true nature of God's people is evidenced to you, and you find out that you have some wonderful godly friends who God has given to you. So he rejoices in the presence of God. And then very quickly in the next verse, he talks about seeing God in his principles. In verse 4, he says, concerning the sorrows shall be multiplied who hasten after another god. Their drink offerings of blood I will not offer, nor take up their names on my lips. David begins to think about the people that he loves, and then he begins to think about the people he doesn't think so much about. Now, I know we're supposed to love everyone, but David here is talking about those who offer themselves to idols and those whose lips breathe the names of idolatry. David had seen the idols of Moab and the idols in Philistia, and he had heard about the idolatry that had gone on in the history of his own people. And he said, as I sit here thinking about all of this and meditating on the goodness of God, I am so thankful for the principles of God's holiness that have kept me from being an idolater and from uttering the name of idols with my lips. And he just revels in the presence of Almighty God. You know, if God never did anything for us, if we couldn't enumerate on our hands the blessings that we feel, if we truly understand our Bibles, men and women, just to know God and just to know that He knows us is blessing enough to keep us occupied for the rest of our lives. But David doesn't stop there. He moves in the main part of the psalm to seeing God and what he is doing at the present time. He remembers who God is, and then in verses 5 through 8, he remembers what God is doing. And we'll go through these very quickly, but you will notice how wonderfully they are listed for us. He rehearses what God is doing. First of all, in verse 5, he sees that the Lord is his completeness. O Lord, you are the portion of my inheritance and my cup. Old Testament language that puts these Hebrew words together, simply saying that the Lord is the one who makes us complete, that provides for us what we need. It is the answer to the prayer in the Lord's Prayer. Give us this day our daily bread. God has provided for us. Have you ever stopped to thank God just for the daily provisions that he provides? And then he goes on to say that not only is God his completeness, but God is his certainty. You maintain my lot, he says. Now, that doesn't mean God takes care of the empty lot you own out in the country. The word lot here means your circumstances. He takes care of your circumstances. Isn't it an interesting thing that this one who writes these words in this parenthesis in his life is the one who has been hunted down by Saul? He's the one who has been thrown out of his home, the one who has lost his presence among the people, who can't worship with the people of God in his city. He's a fugitive to his own family. And yet he's able to praise God in the midst of it all and say, "Oh Lord God, you maintain my lot. You take care of my circumstances." If anyone had to learn this lesson the hard way, it was David. And it was God who protected him through the long days of Saul's hatred toward him. And then he says in verse 6, "The Lord is our contentment." This is a wonderful verse. I've actually seen this on a couple of Christian cards over the years. Never have quite understood what it meant, but I now understand what it means and what a blessing it is. The Lord is our contentment. He says in verse 6, "The lines have fallen to me in pleasant places. Yes, I have a good inheritance." Lord, when I look

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3: And I have a good inheritance. When you get yourself down in a self-pity party and everything gets out of perspective, you need to come back to realize what you have and how God has blessed you and be content with what you have. The Word of God says we can learn in whatever state we are to be content, Philippians 4:11. Did you know that? And did you know it's something you have to learn? It's not something that automatically happens. You don't just wake up. Some babies are born contented and some are not. All babies are born discontented. They have to learn to be contented. Oh, they may be more compliant than others, but you let them not have their bottle in a short period of time, they become discontented. Amen? You have to learn contentment. David, like Paul, learned to be content. Hebrews 13:5 says, let your conduct be without covetousness. Be content with such things as you have, for he himself has said, I will never leave you nor forsake you. Contented.
4: 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And today and tomorrow are the last 2 days that we have in this month that we can offer this book to you. The book that says there are 5 beautiful psalms for a flourishing life. And, you know, in a world that can often feel barren and uncertain and lonely, Psalms usually provides a roadmap to step into biblical and true flourishing. So when you get this book, you will discover afresh the power and grace and wisdom of Psalm 1, Psalm 23, Psalm 46, Psalm 91, and Psalm 103, some of my favorite of the Psalms, and you will discover how the timeless truth found within these scriptures can lead you into a life that's connected to God, the only one who can transform your wilderness experience. 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
6: Beautiful Thursday, May 28th, going here with Dr. David Jeremiah and Turning Point, sponsored by Turning Point for God. The simple blessings to say, Lord, thank you for my water that I used to brush my teeth this morning. Thank you for the water that the barista used to brew my favorite coffee or my tea. It's not contaminated. I'm not eating filthy, rotten garbage thrown away how many months ago, seeking it out in a trash dump that's on fire and other rodents that are scavenging for that food and battling the children. Guys, that's the blessing we have. And the children, we're talking about 340 of them in Malawi through Cross International. No longer any of that is their reality anymore. You did that for 340, and I want to thank you. We have 63 children of the 400 that remain, and I'm looking to see if we can go ahead and just finish this, get this completely, get every one of these children that we as a KKLA collective across international said, but can we partner and get these 400 plus children? So we have 63 that remain, 63 of them.

0: 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Everything I mentioned, the food, the water, the education, learning about God, and having an opportunity to accept Jesus as Savior. 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And by the way, 15 of us doing that, we're done. We get every one of the children cared for. What's your best gift now? 888-505-7030.
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7: Well, hi, I'm Dr. Danny Huerta. 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
10: We've got to do it ourselves. I can't wait on my husband, Stephen. Stephen, you do it first, and then I will do it. He's a great husband, great dad, and he does take the lead in a lot of things, but there are moments, instead of blaming him, I need to look at Shannon. Shannon, what do I need to do in this area? So I've got a DIY. Then, as Dr. Chapman, you're saying there, we've got a DIY together. And I like something else we need to, I think, reiterate there is these are affordable repairs.
9: That's Dr. Shannon Warden describing why you may need a renovation project for your marriage and your family. This is Focus on the Family with Jim Daly, and today we're returning to a conversation we started last time with Dr. Gary Chapman and Dr. Warden. I'm John Fuller, and thanks for joining us.
11: John, I'm the last guy you want to talk to about remodeling. I'm so pathetic at this stuff. So I just, you know, not long ago learned what DIY is. Do it yourself. I literally had to ask a guy.
9: Well, it's okay.
11: My
9: no
11: wife,
9: shame.
11: Actually.
9: No
11: what
9: shame.
11: Does that mean? And she said, that means do it yourself. That's how pathetic I am. But, you know, there's so many great TV shows on now about remodeling and how to do it well.
9: And they just keep us there. We want to see how it all finishes.
11: Doesn't say much about our lives, does it? But Gary Chapman and Shannon Warden have come up with a wonderful concept. They describe some of the challenges that families are facing with selfishness, apathy, resentment. And I'll never forget how they compared resentment to having termites in your home. There's an analogy from last time. If you didn't listen, get the download, go to their website. On your smartphone, you can download the app and listen at your pleasure. So do it, because it was good content. The way we combat or fix those problems with godly tools is what they're talking about. Character traits that Dr. Chapman and Dr. Warden have identified. 12 things. Things that include kindness, love, and forgiveness. Very similar to the fruit of the Spirit, right? And I thought they were great reminders for all families about how to focus on what's most important. So if you missed it, get the download.
9: And we'll have details about the book our guests have written, The Do-It-Yourself Guide to Building a Family That Lasts, 12 Tools for Improving Your Home Life, on our website.
11: Gary and Shannon, welcome back to Focus.
10: Good to be back.
7: Thank you.
11: Good to have you. And yeah, things went well last night. I practiced this, and Troy responded with boldness.
7: I'm sure.
11: He's become my architect.
10: Nice. Way to go, Troy.
11: Hey, Shannon, let me start with you. Explain why trust is such a key development tool for our children. What message are we sending to our kids when we don't let them make their own decisions?
10: I've got Presley, Carson, and Avery at home, and God has been so good to in so many ways. Say, Shannon, pay attention to what I'm doing in their personalities. I'm developing their character. This is not all about you having to gut through parenting. Parents, y'all, everybody understands that, because it's hard. Parenting's not always glorious work. So God's gracious. He says, Shannon, look, pay attention to what I'm doing to these kids. I've got plans for each one of them. I already anticipate in some ways, without trying to project onto them what they might be, but I already anticipate in each one of their lives what it is maybe God is doing for their future and for the kingdom. So I have to partner with the Lord. I see Carson, for example, who's very driven. He has ideas about things. He's strong-minded. I don't want to punish him for the way the Lord has made him. I want to say, Carson, God has made you this way. This part is great. This part we're going to have to tweak, because I got to prepare you for a wife.
11: Yeah, that's good.
10: It is.
11: It recognizes the strengths and weaknesses, which every human being has.
10: Yeah. Just calls your attention to something different than the obvious, I've got to punish this, I've got to discipline this. God's doing way more than that. Is it needed? Yeah, but there's way more happening.
11: Well, you know, in that context, too, that's where shaming can do such damage, right? I mean, we tend to react with a shaming, we can as parents, with a shaming mentality. Very destructive, isn't it?
3: Yeah, I talked to a 13-year-old who said, I can't ever please my father. You know, everything I do, it's never good enough, you know. And so I think in this chapter, you know, we're dealing with the whole thing of balancing control, the parental control over children, and then teaching children that we do trust them. And one of the ways that we do that is to give them options between things. Even little children, you know, you can bring your bicycle in before dinner, or you can bring it in after dinner, okay? But that's your responsibility. If you don't bring it in, you lose the privilege next day. Okay, so they make a choice, and we trust them. But we know either choice is going to be fine with us.
11: Right.
3: Same thing's true with television, you know. Here's three programs, 30-minute programs. You can choose one of them, you know. So we're letting them know we're trusting them, but we've already got parameters there. So when they're little, we control everything.
11: Yeah.
3: When they get to be 18 and go off to college, we can't control anything.
11: Well,
3: so we got to help them get to where they believe in themselves.
11: Yeah, and I'll tell you, I think it's more difficult now in the parenting zone when it comes to technology and gaming and all those things. We hear from a lot of parents, and we experience it ourselves. I mean, that's one of the things that trade-off needs to be dutifully managed by the parent. Any tips in that area of home building when you're looking at, you know, not being overly controlling, giving them that responsibility, but when you got to pull back, how do you go about doing that?
3: Yeah. Well, I think there are guidelines that we need to have. depending on the child's age, obviously, in the early
11: stages. Let's talk about teenagers.
3: Yeah, teenagers. Okay. Yeah, because that's really where we run
11: that's
3: into
11: really
3: the,
11: what
3: yeah,
11: we're talking
3: yeah,
11: about
3: yeah.
11: here.
3: Yeah, and I think even with teenagers, we have to say, you know, all your lifetime, we've given you freedom to use technology when we thought it was appropriate for you, and we still do that, and we trust you. And you and I both know that there are people that do things that are not good on technology. And so we want you to use technology and make the most of technology. And so here are some positive ways, you know, and here are some things that we don't want you to do. And obviously, if they're just going into the teenage years, we're going to have to sometimes say, you know, you broke the rule.
11: Right.
3: And you know what that means? You lose it for a week.
11: Yeah.
3: Okay, well, they learn that with every decision, there's consequences. And so we are the parents. We do have the responsibility to set guidelines for our teenage children because they're teenagers. You know, the brain's not fully developed till we're 25.
11: Right.
3: So we can't just throw them to the wind or they'll make mistakes. And by 25, their lives will be ruined.
11: That's true.
3: So, yeah, but it's that balance between control and trust.
10: Jim, I wanted to share, too, about Avery. Such a conscientious kid. He will say to me, Mama, I saw something in my Googling or searching on the internet, I saw something and I just wanted to tell you because it bothered me. And what he probably would have seen in, you know, certain images that he shouldn't have seen, not necessarily the most explicit. And so I say to him, Avery, the reason that he, by the way, can come to me is because I've said, or to Stephen, we've said, you can tell us anything and we're going to filter that through scriptural truth. And we're going to validate and reaffirm you for what you're trying to do to be pure and to be to make good choices, but bring it to us. And that's one of the things that's been really helpful with us and Avery.
11: Yeah. Let me bring up distractions. It kind of is in that busyness and time management space, I think. But distractions are a growing problem in families today. And I'm sure screens are a big part of that. I see it. We try to, you know, put the phones away at the dinner table. Mm-hmm. We don't allow them there. And so we can have family discussion and laugh mm-hmm. together and all those good things. But those are real, true distractions. How can we manage that area of our lives better?
10: Dr. Chapman.
11: Big question.
10: It is, you know, there's nobody busier than this man right here, Dr. Gary Chapman, and he knows something about busyness. I'm trying to practice some of the things I've heard you teach over time, is to do, as Jim's saying, put these things away and prioritize. And that's something we talk a lot about in the DIY book. What are your priorities? Is it growing with your family? Is it growing a family? Then it's going to require us to make some decisions. And I think especially for myself, career decisions and time management decisions. So, Dr. Hammond, help me.
3: Yeah, I do think it's a matter of priority.
11: It's the blueprint.
3: Yeah. And I think most of us who are married and have children would say our priority is our family. I mean, we put them, you know, as a priority. But when you look at our lifestyle, that doesn't always look like that because we're making choices and dad's doing what he wants to do and mom's doing what she wants to do. And, you know, one of the saddest things I encountered recently was at a funeral. And the father had died, and the 26-year-old, after the funeral, his son said to me, I never knew my father. He worked all week long, and on Saturday he played golf, and I never spent any time with him.
11: Mm.
3: And I thought, man, I mean, I cried. I walked away with tears in my eyes.
11: Yeah.
3: Because, you know, and I think as a family, periodically, we need to assess this, you know. Are we living like our relationship in the family is more important than a lot of this other stuff that we're involved in? And it's good stuff, you know, and the kids can be involved in this sport and that sport and this piano and that musical thing, and all these things are good, and I'm not saying we shouldn't do those things, but there has to be time in which we're relating to each other, and it can be done in some of those contexts, you know. But when we're sitting around the house and everybody's on their phone and nobody's sharing anything with each other, we drift apart.
11: Yeah.
3: Yeah, and we don't have the input that we need to have in each other's lives.
11: It's an irony. We're connected digitally, but we're not connected humanly. Mm-hmm. And that's the problem. Yeah. Shannon, you had that situation with your dad, right? He passed away not long ago, and you had some second thoughts about that.
10: Oh, my goodness. My dad, I probably was 38 years old the first time I heard my dad say he loved me. Mm. And he's that's a good man. That was a great, hardworking man who loved me in service all those years. He had not come from a family that was emotionally expressive. And so it took me maturing and again, DIYing here to a degree, to enter into conversation with my dad such that I could say to him, Daddy, I love you. And he could say back, I love you. And that just, you know, that does. It changes your life. And so parents who are raising kids right now, parents who've raised your kids, I love to talk to that parent too who did miss out, you know, who feels like they've missed out. You've not missed out. If you're still here, you've not missed out. So say it. I love you. Write it. Text it. In your digital age, text it to that 30-year-old or that 35-year-old or that 50-year-old or however it is. But it's not too late if you're still here. And so, yeah. Dr. Chapman, you were talking about something there that made me think, too, is we can connect through activity. And that's something our family is trying to do. Stephen is, he's our son's basketball coach. Avery's the assistant coach. Presley's cheerleading right there in front of us, and I'm just filling in however I can. That's actually one of those moments where I get to sit and just watch. But it's us together on a Saturday at the church playing upward basketball and upward cheer, and we're doing it together.
3: Yeah.
11: You know, Gary, let me ask that question because we've mentioned it here about that inability for a dad to say I love you.
3: Yeah.
11: Why is that? I mean,
3: I think most of the time it's what Shannon referred to, and that is the father never heard those words from his father.
11: Yeah.
3: The only time he ever said those words is when he was in love with his wife. And probably after the in love wore off, he probably doesn't say it to his wife either. He just assumes, she knows I love her, I'm working, I'm doing.
11: You would think like so often a child of an alcoholic never has a drink because of the pendulum effect. And so a man who comes from that kind of home, you think would understand the hole it created in them, and they would go the other way.
3: Yeah.
11: But it doesn't always happen that way.
3: Doesn't always happen. Sometimes it happens, but not always.
10: Well, and my dad actually came from a home where the dad was alcoholic, and he, you know, abandoned them, and it was just, you know, it was a hard story. And what my dad's commitment to himself and to his future family as a young man and then as an older man was, I will never drink. And in that way, he was loving me by and my brothers and my mom by never drinking because he didn't want to go down that same road.
11: But it's almost, I would imagine this, unless he expressed that, it's almost like you got to figure that out.
10: Yes.
11: I mean, it's a puzzle.
10: It is.
11: And they don't really come forward and say, this is why I do this.
10: Yeah. Well, my dad was saved in his 30s.
11: Yeah.
10: And it was part of the Lord filling that hole.
11: Yeah. Mm-hmm. And it's just the way we don't learn to communicate, which brings me to this great concept you have about the concern box.
10: Yes.
11: This is another one I'm going to implement tonight at the house. I love this. When I come home and say these things, of course, Gary, this has happened a couple times with the programs we've taped. So Gene will say, who'd you talk to today? So when I come home tonight and say, hey, we're going to set up this concern box, tell us what it is.
10: Well, what it is we've got boxes and things like this where we'll say, listen, I want to know what's going on. So if nothing else, write it down. You know, put it in this box, and this can be our concern box, our prayer box. It, you know, just it's a fun and creative way. So for the parents who are thinking, I would like to DIY, this is a great little way, just a little way. You're just doing something different, a new work in your family's life. Here's our little box, and you can put a prayer request in there, and we're going to get them out at supper or breakfast or whenever. We're going to pray about it. It's a concern. Maybe the kid knows, I don't want to say this maybe in front of the whole family, but I feel safer writing it. It's just fun. It's a creative way to open up different conversations.
11: No, that is good. One of the things we've done recently is do conversation starters around dinner.
10: Yes.
11: So we all wrote three down, put them in a Ziploc baggie, and we bring one out a night out of the baggie. So last night it was the one I wrote, which is funny. It was, what is the origin of virtue?
3: Oh. Small topic.
11: Troy's like, what?
10: Nice.
11: But it ended up being a good discussion.
10: Yeah.
11: You know, what's the character of God and where does the goodness come from?
9: Yeah. Mm. What a great conversation today on Focus on the Family with Jim Daly. We're talking with Dr. Gary Chapman and Dr. Shannon Warden. They've teamed up to write a wonderful book called The Do-It-Yourself Guide to Building a Family That Lasts. 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
11: I think my favorite part of your book, The DIY Guide to Building a Family That Lasts, is the chapter on fun. Because I like this part. I mean, the best memories we have in our family is when we're, you know, laughing so hard milk is coming out our nose. You know that situation where you take that drink and somebody says something and boom, it's all out. And we just love that. And there's so many experiences that we have like that. But I mean, I could do that every day if it were possible. Mm-hmm. But talk about the importance of fun. And not everybody, you know, it's interesting, not everybody's wired in that way. And Dr. Chapman, particularly, I'd like to hear from you about that, about the, and I don't want to pick on the engineering accountant. I love you guys and you girls that do that job. But that engineering left brain kind of thing, sometimes it trips a person up that they don't have a lot of fun, but families need fun.
3: Yeah, and it can be in different ways, because some things one person would consider to be fun and relaxing and the other person wouldn't, okay?
11: Yeah.
3: Well, that's all right. We can stretch each other, you know. Maybe, for example, a husband and wife, he likes to walk and she doesn't like to walk. Well, he can walk slower and they can take short walks, you know? Then he can say, okay, what would you like to do? And maybe it's something he's not interested in, but he can give. And so we can go to where the other person is in terms of what makes them relax and what makes them feel good. But I think with children, again, children are also different. But the parent has to decide we're going to have some family times. It's not just going to be routine, routine, routine every day. We're going to have family time, and we're going to build it in. And maybe one night it's going to be we're going to play games together. One night we're going to go shoot basketball together. One night we're going to do this. And it may not be every night, but if we don't plan it, it may not happen. And we wake up 10 years down the road and realize we don't look back on any family times we had. We were just all busy doing our own thing.
11: You, in fact, urge families to create a fun chart. Now, being more spontaneous, that kind of dampens my fun. But I don't know. How do you do a fun chart? Okay, kids, it's 9 o'clock. Let's have some fun.
10: Yeah. Well, right, there's the chart. And I loved your example there of the bag or whatever. You said y'all putting slips of paper in. Same thing with fun. What are some fun things you want to do? And you just pull out of that bag or that box. So it can be a chart. Mostly, don't get held up on the specific delivery of that goal. It's just do it. Do it. Do something. If you want different results, do something different. And this is a fun way. Ask your kids, by the way, how can we have more fun? What? Right, I said it. How can we have more fun? And get their ideas. Let them help you, too.
11: It always involves ice cream with the kids. It's just about ice cream. Hey, you both describe yourselves as workaholics, so let's speak to that segment of the audience. And you say you both married fun-loving people, which is interesting. I don't know if that kind of opposite thing attracts. I would tend to think you're looking for that in that other person. But you both said you married spouses that love to have fun. So how does that workaholic have to discipline themselves to not be thinking of the list constantly?
3: Well, you got the right word, discipline.
11: Yeah.
3: It is discipline. And I remember when our kids were still at home, of course, our kids are grown now, but when our kids were still at home, of course, I was a pastor, and I had all the things that go with that. Every pastor knows all of that. You know, it's a 24-hour job. I would arrange in my schedule, if I knew I had something that I had to do at church that night, I would arrange to be home at 3 o'clock in the afternoon when the kids came home, and I'd have time with them, homework or whatever, before dinner, and then I'd go back to the church. But I spent that time with them. But that's discipline, because there's always something you could be doing during that time, you know.
11: Oh yeah.
3: And we have
11: to
3: say no to some things in order to say yes to the family. But I say to pastors who sometimes say to me, "Well, I can't do it. I'm just so busy." Look, you choose your schedule more than a lot of people do. Many people are tied into 8 to 5, you know. You're not tied into that. You can take a break. And so I think if we understand how important it is that we have time with our family, then we choose to make time. And yes, it's for those who are workaholic, it's harder for you than it is for other people. But we can do what we believe to be important.
11: Yeah, that's so good. I think one of the most powerful stories that I've known about is a man who worked as a youth pastor, and he was busy. And I would speak directly to those working in Christian ministry, because we can justify spending a lot of time doing ministry because we're doing good things. And you have to discipline yourself to pull back so your family gets some of that good time with you. But this youth pastor, he said he had just come off a junior high retreat over the weekend. He got back Sunday afternoon late, and he had to take a quick shower and get back to the church for another youth event Sunday night. And he hugged his 4-year-old daughter, and he said, "Honey, I've got to go talk to people about Jesus tonight." And the 4-year-old said, "That's good, Daddy. When are you going to talk to me about Jesus?" Wow. He quit his youth pastor job, got a job in the automobile industry in Detroit there. So he would have an 8-to-5 job, so he was home every night. Isn't that interesting?
3: Yeah.
11: Mm-hmm. I mean, he caught it. She kind of laid a David Stone right between his eyes, right? And, good for him as a dad. He understood what that meant. What she was really saying was, I need more of you, Dad.
3: Yeah.
11: And
3: yeah.
11: he got it. So that was good. But that's what you're driving at.
3: Yeah.
11: Make sure your priorities are right. You urge families to work on prevention and maintenance. Of course, again, this is all in this metaphor of the home improvement project. Mm-hmm. And you say that rather than wait for that crisis to erupt. Now, for me, I'm all about that. I want to change the water heater well before it leaks out, right? But some people don't do that.
10: Yeah.
11: But why is it important to not wait for the catastrophe, but to do the maintenance ahead of time?
10: I asked our builder, I said, talk to me about maintenance. Why is it so important to maintain the home? And, you know, give me a tip as a builder, a real builder, a literal home builder. Give me a tip as a home life builder. And he said, people, we have to guard the outside of our homes because the damage, the threat is going to come from outside. So you make sure things like your, insulation is good, and you make sure if there are holes or cracks that they're filled. If there's a tear or damage in the roof, you make sure that it's repaired and it patched. But you got to protect from the outside in. What is it so let's take it now to relationships. What are you allowing on the outside to come in and possibly change you for the worst? And so when we talk about maintenance, that's probably one of the two key points that I like to make in particular is from the outside in, what are you allowing into your home? So we go back to everything we've talked about, screens and work and attitudes and expectations and so you're thinking about what's coming in and how do you guard your home life. The second thing I like to talk to folks about is just the matter of takes so little time to mess things up. It takes a long time to clean it up, to build it up, but it takes such little time to mess it up or tear it down. And you've got to make choices around this. It's going to take some work.
3: Yeah, the other thing we're saying in the book is that once you get some of these things moving in a positive direction, and there you see a significant improvement in your family life, don't just assume it's going to be that way forever.
11: Keep working.
3: Yeah, keep working,
10: Constant.
3: So you spoke her love language, for 3 years, but then you got busy and forgot about it, okay? Mm-hmm. She's going to say pretty soon, oh, my tank is empty, my love language is, or whatever, So we have to maintain the things. When we make progress, we want to continue to making progress and not be going backwards.
11: Yeah, and this is probably a good place to end, the do-overs. Why is having the do-over important? I like it.
3: Yeah,
10: I say to our kids, it's kind of like a timeout in professional sports. We're going to time this thing out and come here. And now this is where you went wrong right there. Now let's try it again. And that is a literal do-over. See, now that works. Okay, and that's the same for the sports enthusiast. I'm all over the place with my metaphors, Dr. Chapman, but for the sports enthusiast there, or for anybody who just understands, hey, to carry it back to home building here, that is off. Something's off about that. I think we're going to have to take that down, fix it, and get it right. I don't think I want to live with that. We're going to have to fix it. So same with the do-over. Those are some literal examples, and again, they're even with my kids, I will say, or with Stephen, hey, I want to try that again. That is the art of the do-over.
11: Yeah. It's powerful. You think of Jesus with the woman who was caught in adultery. That was perhaps humanity's biggest do-over, right? He said, go and sin no more. And he had every right to go ahead and pass execution on her and let the crowd stone her.
10: Yeah.
11: But he said, he who is without sin, let him cast the first stone.
3: Yeah.
11: Right? There's a do-over.
3: Yeah.
10: Such beautiful humility in that. And that's from our Lord. Perfect Jesus Christ there, perfect perfection, sinless, and he's modeling that for us. He's doing it himself, so we will do it ourselves.
11: That's so true. Man, Gary and Shannon, this has been so good once again. The great concept of the DIY for those of us, I'm putting myself in that category, that only 6 years ago did I learn that meant do it yourself, DIY guide to building a family that lasts. This is wonderful. The resource is terrific. Whether you're just starting out with your first child or have adult kids and want to strengthen those relationships, there are so many wonderful principles here for your marriage too. Make a monthly pledge of any amount to Focus on the Family, and we'll say thank you by sending a copy of Gary and Shannon's book to you. And here's what your donations are paying for. A man named Richard described how a move to California created a lot of stress for his family, but he was able to lean on Focus on the Family for advice and encouragement. And decades later, he's sending our resources to his grandchildren and even his great-grandchildren. Richard said, "You will never know how much you helped us. And my wife and I will celebrate our 52nd wedding anniversary soon, and I don't think we would have ever made that milestone without the lessons from Focus. So thank you." Man, that's good.
9: That is amazing. How wonderful.
11: Yeah, it is. And what an awesome privilege we have together, working together with God and our donors to strengthen marriages and equip parents all year long. 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
11: Hey, Gary and Shannon, again, thank you so much for being with us. This is great stuff.
10: Thank you, Jim.
3: Always good to be with you. 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
11: Now, do you guys mind if we go to my house and look at some leaky pipes? Let's do it.
9: Well, that sounds like a great plan. 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
12: I think a lot of couples don't realize how the Lord wants our marriages to flourish. 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
0: 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And I want to thank Focus on the Family and Jim Daly for this. 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
15: We all carry a bunch of baggage and junk and funk and presuppositions to the table when we think about authority in the home. So I'm going to ask you to press the delete button to clear the decks of all of that junk and to simply say, God, show me your truth, because we're going to open God's truth, His word, and talk about what the scripture says regarding authority in marriage. This is a towering topic with huge implications. What is a husband's job description in scripture? One word. It can be summarized in one word. This is our job description. If you're single, or you're a student, or if you're married, this is our job description in this beautiful relationship called marriage. One word. Sacrifice. Men, say it with me. Sacrifice. One more time. Sacrifice. That's our job description. Now let's talk to the ladies. Women, the Bible, I'm talking about God's word, says that your job description can be summarized in one word. Women, say it with me, submission. I know it hurts. Smile when you say it. Let's go. Submission. Now, when you said the S word, a lot of you, I'm talking to women now, have these whacked out views of what the word means. And hopefully, as we unpack the depth, the richness of scripture, of authority in marriage, you'll leave this worship service with an aha in your mind. Like, aha, now I get it. Now I see the genius of God. A man, though, is superior to a woman in being a man. A woman is superior to a man in being a woman. God made us different for a reason. Men are to be men and women are to be women. God does not want any she men or he women. We're unique and we're different so we can be one. God always works through authority. We've been talking about that around here. God is all about authority. It's who he is. The Trinity, God the Father, God the Son, God the Holy Spirit. God made us different for a reason. Men are to be men and women are to be women. God does not want any she men or he women. We're unique and we're different so we can be one. God always works through authority. We've been talking about that around here. God is all about authority. It's who he is. The Trinity, God the Father, God the Son, God the Holy Spirit, equal in form, unique in function. We have authority and submission going on in the nature and character of God himself. God always works through authority. How do we understand God's authority in marriage? We understand God's authority in marriage as we stand under his authority. We stand under his umbrella of authority. God uses authority figures and authority systems to mold us and to make us and to shape us into greatness. Some of the guys are saying, well, man, I want to control my life. I want to call the shots. Listen very carefully. If you want to control your life, if you want to gain control of your life, you've got to give up control. Because the moment you give up control, that is when you gain control. Men, it's all about sacrifice. That's your job description. That's my job description. The scripture says in 1 Corinthians chapter 11, verse 3, now I want you to realize that the head of every man is Christ, and the head of the woman is man. Hello. And the head of Christ is God. I'm not talking, nor is God talking about rights. I'm talking about responsibility. God in his sovereignty has placed the leadership of the relationship. He's placed the umbrella of authority in the hands of the man. The husband is to be the leader of the relationship. Just the word husband comes from two words, house band. The husband is to band the house together. We're to lead. We're to hold the umbrella. The wife is to come alongside the husband under God's authority and under his authority as we do life together. It's a beautiful, beautiful picture. Scripture says The head of the woman is man. It's our responsibility. Do you remember when Eve ate the sun-kissed orange and sinned? Do you remember that? Adam and Eve tried to play this cosmic hide-and-go-seek game with God. What did God say to them in Genesis 3? You know what God said? Adam, where are you? He didn't say Eve. He said, Adam, the guy holding the umbrella, the guy who was responsible. Adam, where are you? And that's the same question I want to pose to all of the guys in the house, especially the husbands and those singles who were thinking about hooking up and walking down the wedding runner. Men, where are you? Husbands, where are you? Ephesians 5:25. This is, man, a cool verse, but a very convicting verse to me as a husband. Husbands, or you could put your name there. I would say Ed. Love Lisa just as Jesus loved the church and gave himself up for her. Whoa. That's my job description. I'm to love Lisa, how? Like Jesus loves the church. We're the church. What's the church? A colossal collection of moral foul-ups. We're fallen and fallible. Jesus loves the church. Jesus loves me. This I know, for the Bible tells me so. I've got to love Lisa. That's my example. As Jesus loved the church. Well, how did Jesus love the church? I'm glad you asked that question. He loved the church sacrificially. Sacrificially. Check this out. There was a cosmic chasm caused by sin. Jesus lived a perfect life, died a sacrificial death, and rose again. He took the initiative to bridge the gap, to bring me to God. As a man, as a husband, I'm to take the initiative in spiritual things, in leadership things. Obviously, Lisa is superior to me in many areas. I'm superior to her in a few areas. We have authority and submission going on. I submit, she submits. But the buck has to stop with someone. There's got to be a leader. And the buck stops with me as the man, as the husband, and the buck stops with you. Husbands, love your wives as Christ loved the church. He loved it sacrificially. He gave it all. He took the initiative. And that means if Lisa is 99.9% wrong, and I'm 0.1% wrong, as the spiritual leader, as the umbrella fella, I am to take the initiative and reconcile the relationship. I don't say, hey, Lisa, you blew it. You're 99.9% wrong. I'm only 0.1% wrong. No, I don't do that. I say, honey, I was wrong. Will you forgive me? Jesus loves us sacrificially. He gave it all for you and for me. He put it on the line. And ladies, if your husband is loving you like that, husbands, love your wives sacrificially. Ed, love Lisa sacrificially. Also, husbands, love your wives selflessly. Selflessly. That's the second way we should love our wives. Jesus loved us selflessly. What did he do? The Bible says he submitted his will to the will of the Father. He lived this perfect life, died on the Roman cross, and rose again. He submitted his will to the Father. So I, as a man, as the husband to Lisa, I have to submit my will to God's will. What's God's will? For me to love Lisa like Jesus loved the church. That's God's will. And I've got to be willing to die for her, and I die to myself. I die to Ed's wishes, Ed's wants, Ed's egos, Ed's sins, Ed's rebellions, Ed's authority issues. That is my job description.
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15: When does Jesus ever drop the umbrella and walk out on the church? Answer me that question. Never! Never, ever, ever. He's totally committed to us. And guys, husbands, too many of us have dropped the umbrella and walked out on our marriage. We've treated the marriage like a contract, always looking for loopholes, not a covenant. Yeah, but it's better for the kids. Ask the kids. Yeah, God just wants me to be happy. No, he doesn't. He wants you to be a covenant keeper. You don't feel your way into a commitment. Yeah, I feel it, so it must be real. I'll go ahead and stay in the game. It's not about feelings. It's not about emotion. It's not about the quiver in the liver. It's about commitment, and feelings will follow. Until you get that down, you will never, ever, ever, ever, ever understand God's beauty, his authority, or your responsibility as a man. She's looking for someone to lead, someone to protect her, someone to love her passionately and with purpose and power and strength. Well, Ed, are you saying that I like lose my personality? No, ladies, no. You discover who you really are. And guys, you discover who you really are as well. Because here's the beautiful picture. When you walk together under the authority of God and when the husband is the leader, what happens? You get closer and closer to each other and you become one. God made us different for a reason. What's the reason? Oneness. Think of the Trinity, God the Father, God the Son, God the Holy Spirit. What do you have? Oneness. When a man and woman have sexual intercourse, what do you have? Oneness. Before God, they are one. They walk and talk in concert together. Spiritually, they're on the same page. Emotionally, they're on the same page. Physically, they're on the same page. In every realm and every slice of life. That's the beauty of marriage. So husbands, what's our job description? One word, sacrifice. Hey ladies, what's your number one job description? Submit. But it first starts with the husband. We're the initiator. It first starts with us. Now let's switch gears and talk to the ladies here. We're going to talk about submission. Here's what I feel like as a pastor. I feel like I'm in a tiny wooden rowboat. And I'm rowing up to all these women at Fellowship Church in this big honking battleship. And ladies, you're behind those giant machine guns aimed at my tiny wooden rowboat. And I take out my tiny little Bible with Ed Young on the front. And I read Ephesians chapter 5, verse 22, which says, "Wives, submit to your husbands as to the Lord." Let me say that again. Wives, submit to your husbands. The word submit, you know what it means, ladies? It means to come under. That's all it means. Wives, submit to your husband as, don't miss that, as to the Lord. You remember, husbands, what I read to you out of Ephesians chapter 5, verse 25? Husbands, love your wives just as Christ loved the church. So men and women, we've got to get our as in gear. Husbands, how do you sacrifice? As Christ. Ladies, how do you submit? as to the Lord. Look at verse 23. For the husband is the head of the wife, as Christ is the head of the church. That's his responsibility now. His body, of which he's the Savior. Verse 24, now as the church submits to Christ, so also wives should submit to their husbands in everything. Let me tell you what submission is not. Ladies, submission is not mindless obedience. It's not, well, my husband tells me to jump. I say, how high? That's not it. It's not this manipulative deal. Well, I'll whine and dine and seduce him into my way of thinking, because I know women are smarter than men. That's a fact. And they're so smart, they can make us think we're leading, but in reality, we're not. So it's not about manipulating your husband. That's not submission. It's not about masquerading like, yeah, on the outside, I'm like the Stepford wife. I will submit. But on the inside, he is a self-centered jerk. Women who are aiming for equality with men are aiming too low, but I'll just, you know. That's not it. It's your job description. First, if your husband is being the spiritual leader and loving you sacrificially, selflessly, steadfastly, you have no problem coming under his authority. And your personality will go to the next level. You discover, ladies, who you were wired up to be. I'll say it once again. I am inferior to Lisa in many areas. And in those areas, I submit to her. And the areas where maybe I'm superior, she submits to me. We have the mutual submission going on. But the buck stops with me. I have got the umbrella. I lead out in spiritual things. I lead out in reconciliation. I lead out, I should, in conversation and all those things. I'm not perfect. I have a long way to go. Many times there are holes in my umbrella. I've got to go, whoa, man, I'm getting wet. But it's about sacrifice. And it's about submission. So these are some serious issues. And if you have authority issues in your marriage, you have an issue with God. If you have an issue with leadership, an issue with sacrifice, an issue with submission, whatever it is, you have an issue with God. With God. Well, how does this stuff play out on the rugged plains of reality? How does this stuff play out when you're walking through the rain? Let's talk about the big three. Let's talk about finances. Financial turmoil is one of the number one causes of divorce. Usually someone hooks up, they walk down the wedding runner. One is more of a free spender. The other one is more like conservative and all that. And, you know, I'll take the umbrella and I'll get the umbrella. And we start fighting. I want to spend money and forget the umbrella. You save too much and you try to control me with finances. And blah, blah, blah, blah, blah, blah. Let's get ready to rumble. Call in the lawyers to pick up the pieces. That's what happens, isn't it? One of the biggest mistakes Lisa and I ever made happened before we got married. We did not receive premarital counseling. Please get some premarital counseling. I didn't read any books on marriage. I didn't listen to any tapes on marriage. I didn't see a Christian counselor. And that's why we talk about marriage so much here. Talk about finances, because here's what happened to Lisa and I. We walked down the wedding runner. We're married for a couple of months. And man, financially we go, man, what's wrong with us? Something's happening. We had arguments and stuff over finances, and I was in seminary, and she was working full-time, and I was trying to work full-time too, so it was an authority issue. We both had to get beneath God's authority for financial freedom. God says the first thing we're to do is we're to bring the tithe into the local house of worship. 10%. I'm not talking about giving. We're not giving. We're bringing it. You will not be under the authority of God until you bring 10% of your income to your local church. It's not going to happen for you. So we started doing that. 10%. Okay, God, here it is. The Bible also says we should save. S-A-V-E. Save. We begin to save just a little bit of money. We started really at about 5%. Then we worked our way up to 10%. And then you got 80% you can enjoy. And don't freak out over that. Enjoy the 80%. You can shop and spend money for the glory of God. Some of you are all conservative and tight. Loosen up. Some of you are like, okay, I'm gonna buy this and buy that. Ching, ching. You're... Don't do that. There's a balance there. 10, 10, 80. And for us to get to that point, we had to, 24 years ago, sell one of our cars, downsize in our home. But now, because we've developed that pattern and lived by that pattern, we're enjoying the fruits of God's blessings, even financially. Are you doing that? Have you submitted to God's authority? I don't know. It's a big issue. How about kids? Kids are amazing. They can divide and conquer, can't they? Dad, what do you think? Well, Mom, oh, really? Hey, Dad, Mom said this and... Oh, no. They've separated. They're dividing. They're trying to conquer. Well, what do you do? It's all about authority. Kids want authority. They're screaming for authority. They want to see authority and submission in marriage. So as wise parents, if we have kind of a sticking point, we huddle up away from the kids and say, okay, you said this, but okay, really? Okay, that's great. Okay, yeah, all right. We will present a united front because we're under the authority of God and because we walk in concert together. Here is the deal.

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3: Yeah, they just had sex. I mean, making love and... Sex is so holy, it's so powerful, it's so incredible. When the sperm and the egg meet, you have the beginning of an eternal soul. How profound is that? Men, sacrifice. Women, submit. Men, love your wives as Christ loved the church. Wives, submit as to the Lord. As to the Lord. When does Jesus force you to do anything? He never does. We do it because of love. He first loved us. Guys, you see the picture? I don't know how Scripture could do a better job of spelling it out. It's God's Word. We'll never understand marriage until we stand under God's authority.
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5: 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What are you dining on for lunch? What are you having? I have got a wonderful smoked turkey and smoked chicken sandwich here. With lettuce, tomato, onion, lots of onion on here, on Ezekiel bread muffins. So good. And I'm saying, I've got ice cold water I'm drinking. I'm saying, Lord God, thank you for the blessings of these. And so, friends, as we're in this final Thursday of May 2026 lunchtime, thank you on behalf of 340 children that are now no longer eating garbage or drinking contaminated water in Malawi through our friends across international partnering with pastors and ministry people on the ground like Dr. Victor, who left a prestigious practice in the city and has now started the Mbuya Project, where he's working with the poorest of the poor, guys. One child at a time, cared for. $75 one-time gift is one. The food, the water, the education, getting them healthy, learning about the one we're studying here with Pastor Greg Laurie next. So we have 63 that remain. $75 one-time gift would care for one. Two children, $150 one-time gift. Four children, by the way, if just 15 of us opted in for $300, $25 a month, we'd have every one of these children completely funded. Would you be the first of five to opt in your best gift? Let's get all 63 of these children cared for, yeah? 888-505-7030, 888-505-7030, cross international banner, kkla.com.
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8: Hey, it's Pastor Scott. What I'm learning is how to not snore, and I'm learning that because I've snored terribly, and it's caused my wife not to sleep, and it's a reflection of sleep apnea, which it turns out I have, and it's dangerous, which I hate to learn about it, but there are about 177 different ailments that it can cause, including real bad ones like stroke, dementia, Alzheimer's, heart disease, hypertension, all kinds of things. So I went to go see Dr. Eddie Simon. He has been devoting 30 years of his life to solving sleep apnea issues. And I went to him and he created this device. I call it the miracle device. I put it in my mouth at night. I got used to this, by the way, in my second night. And it just carefully pulls my jaw forward at night. And what that does is it opens up my air passage. So not only am I not suffering from the apnea, but I stopped snoring. And my wife loves it. I love it. I feel great. No snoring and no sleep apnea. I urge

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1: I don't know about you, but I'm the kind of a person that will start a project and not always finish it. Like, take my office as an example. It gets very messy. I have lots of books piled up, and it's getting so cluttered I can't find anything. In fact, one time I lost my wife for 2 days. Like, what? So it's time to straighten it out, and I start to organize, and I'll get it completed with maybe a few things left out, and then that little mess will turn into a big mess, and it will be a problem all over again. And you know, spiritually, we too can grow complacent and lazy, and that's what was happening to Israel. Of course, they had gone to Jerusalem to rebuild the walls. They were successful. The walls were completed in 52 days. Nehemiah felt like, hey, my job is done. He went back to Babylon to continue on as the cupbearer, advisor, counselor to the king. And then a report came to Nehemiah that the people had gone back again, that there was sin among them again, that there was compromise, that everything was falling apart, reminding us that just because you have a good beginning doesn't mean you will necessarily have a good finish. So that brings us now to our text, Nehemiah 10, verse 28. And this is what they did before their fall began. Nehemiah 10, verse 28, the rest of the people, the priests, Levites, gatekeepers, singers, temple servants, and all who separated themselves from the pagan temple of the land in order to obey the Lord, together with their wives, sons, daughters, and all who were old enough to understand, joined their leaders and bound themselves with an oath. They swore a curse on themselves if they failed to obey the law of God as issued by the servant Moses. They solemnly promised to carefully follow all the commands, regulations, and decrees of the Lord our God. So they promised to carefully follow all the commands of Scripture. Here's another thing. They separated themselves from ungodly influences. They separated themselves from ungodly influences. Look at verse 28. Then the rest of the people, the priests, Levites, gatekeepers, singers, separated themselves from the pagan people of the land in order to obey the law of the Lord, saying, we promised to not let our daughters marry the pagan people of the land and not to let our sons marry their daughters. If you want to be a godly person, you have to separate yourself from some things and join yourself to others. Being a Christian is saying no to some things and saying yes to others. Someone sums it up perfectly. It says, happy is a man or woman who walks not in the counsel of the ungodly, or stand in the way of sinners, or sit in the seat of the scornful. That's what they don't do. But in contrast, their delight is in the word of the Lord. In it do they meditate day and night. In Timothy, Paul writes, flee youthful desires and follow righteousness, faith, and peace along with those that call on the Lord out of a pure heart. And so here's what was happening to Israel. They were being pulled down by ungodly people, and they were intermarrying with them and found themselves worshiping the false gods. And this is why it was an issue. And this is why the Bible says, don't be unequally yoked together with non-believers, for what fellowship does light have with darkness, or righteousness with unrighteousness? Or as a more modern translation puts it, don't become partners with those who reject God. How can you make a partnership out of right and wrong? That's not partnership. That's war. Is light best friends with darkness? Christ goes strolling with the devil. Do trust and mistrust hold hands? It's a good translation. And the answer, of course, to those questions is, of course, no. So we don't want to marry or become romantically entangled with someone who's not a believer. However, the Bible is not advocating complete isolation and no contact with non-believers. Otherwise, how are we going to reach them with the gospel? Because we're to go into all the world and preach the gospel, right? So we have to find that balance between the two. Because the Great Commission is to go into all the world and preach the gospel, making disciples of all nations, baptizing them in the name of the Father, Son, and Holy Spirit, teaching them to observe all things that Christ has commanded us. So we do want to reach people with the gospel, but I read this stat the other day. 95% of all Christians have never led a person to Christ. This stat also said 59% of Christians say they seldom or never share their faith with others. That's almost 60%. How many of you share your faith with others? Raise your hand. Good for you. What do you? I feel like you're bragging now, honestly. No, it's a little, oh, look at me, look at me. No, I asked you to. Wonderful. Thank you for doing that. Also, the people invested in God's kingdom. Look at verse 32. They said, we promise to obey the command to pay the annual temple tax of 1/8 of an ounce of silver for the care of the temple of our Lord. So they were tithing. The word tithe means tenth. Some would say, well, tithing is not in the New Testament. Okay. So tithing is not in the New Testament, you say, therefore I give nothing. Wait, how did you arrive at that conclusion? It's clear in both the Old and New Testament that the believers should invest their finances into the kingdom. Why? Because where your treasure is, there will your heart be also. Whatever you spend your money on is what you have the greatest interest in. And I hope you have an interest in the kingdom of God. And by the way, 10% is ground level, not the highest. It's entry level. The Bible even talks about bringing your tithes and offerings to the Lord. And there are so many direct statements in the New Testament about the importance of giving. In fact, 1 Corinthians 16:2, Paul says, the believer should set aside a sum of money on the first day of the week. We should give systematically, not sporadically or when it occurs to us, but it's something you plan on. You're to give proportionately. Paul says in 1 Corinthians 16, you should give in keeping with your income. Each person should give in keeping with their income. So some can give more, some can give less, but it's okay. But give something, and you are to give joyfully. 2 Corinthians 9:6 says, determine how much you'll give. Don't give reluctantly or in response to pressure, for God loves a cheerful giver. And finally, if we do this, God promises he will meet our need. 2 Corinthians 9:8, God will generously provide all you need, and you'll have everything you need and plenty left over to share with others.
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1: Now, I wish I could say, and they followed these commitments and they lived happily ever after, and the book of Nehemiah ends, but it doesn't end there. That's not what happened at all. They listened to and obeyed the word of God. They separated themselves from ungodly people. They gave it their finances, and then they turned their backs on God. Wow, does that sound familiar? Sounds just like us. We've all, in one way, shape, or form, had lapses in our faith or grown somewhat complacent or lost the eye of the tiger, if you will. This happened to the church of Ephesus. Jesus said to them, "Hey, I know all the things you do. I see your hard work and patient endurance. I know you don't tolerate evil people. You've patiently suffered for me without quitting. But I have this complaint against you," Jesus said. "You don't love me as much as you did at first. Look how far you've fallen." And so here's old Nehemiah. He's back with the king again in Babylon. He hears what's happening in Israel. It's like the old expression, when the cat's away, the mice will play. And even worse, he hears that Tobiah, who was working with this guy named Sanballat. Remember I talked about Sanballat and Tobiah? They're always giving Israel a hard time, opposing them when they went to rebuild the wall, slandering them, threatening their lives, and yet the people of God persisted. Guess who's back in town? They gave Tobiah a room in the temple. It's like the fox was in the hen house. So Nehemiah now needs to leave Babylon, go back to Israel, and take care of business. Look at what happens. Nehemiah 13:8. He says, "I became very upset. I threw all of Tobiah's belongings out of the room, and I demanded the rooms be purified, and I brought back the articles for God's temple, grain offerings, and the frankincense. Out with the old, in with the new. When something's dirty, you need to clean it." They fumigated the place, and they tossed Tobiah out. Sometimes we get a Tobiah in our life. It can be an addiction. It can be an old sin coming back again. "Hey, come and live in the guest room. You're not living here, but you can stay in this room." And next thing you know, it's taking your life over again. And that's exactly what they did. And they needed to get him out, plain and simple. This reminds us of when Jesus cleansed the temple. Remember? He went into the money changers. He overturned the tables, drove them out with a whip. It's like Indiana Jones. And then he had to do it a second time because those same people came in again and set their tables up. And sometimes there needs to be some serious cleaning in our life because we've allowed little compromises to come in. So Nehemiah took action. He cleaned house. And I wonder if someone needs to clean house spiritually today in their own life. God says in Jeremiah 3:22, "Return, you backsliding children, and I will heal your backsliding." It's always good to know when we've messed up, we can be forgiven if we'll return to God. Coming back to the message of Jesus to the church of Ephesus, after he told them they had left their first love, he then goes on to say, "Remember therefore from where you have fallen, repent and do the first works quickly." Interesting, quickly. In other words, he's saying you need to act on this. Listen, if the Holy Spirit of God is touching your heart right now, maybe there's some area in your life where there's been compromise or some Tobiah, so to speak, has taken up a guest room or some addiction or some sin has returned or something that's probably coming to the forefront of your mind right now is there. This is the time to deal with it and do it quickly. How are you doing in the race of life? Have you lost your way? Have you lost the eye of the tiger, so to speak? Well, then it's time to make that recommitment again, and Christ can forgive you because we all want to finish this race well. I wonder where we all are in the race of life. You know, when you're older, you say, "Well, I'm toward the end." Okay. True. When you're younger, you say, "I've got so far to go and so much time." Well, maybe you do and maybe you don't. Because actually, you don't know when your life will end, do you? So every day should be precious to you. Live every day as though it were your last day, because one day it will be. Someone put it this way: inside every old person is a young person wondering what in the world just happened. It's funny how you all of a sudden are an old person. When did I become an old person? I don't think like an old person. Yeah, you probably do, but anyway. You can deny it all you want. It is what it is, all right? But life is passing quickly, and we don't know when that race is going to end, and we want to finish it well. And there might be somebody here that hasn't even started in the so-called race of life Remember I said the three most important decisions you'll make in life? Number one, what you do with Jesus Christ. You see, Jesus Christ, the Son of God, who was born in that manger, born of a virgin, supernaturally, who voluntarily went to the cross and died for the sin of the world and rose again from the dead and now is ready to change every human heart because he stands at the door of our life and he knocks and says, if we'll hear his voice and open the door, he'll come in. He's here, and I have to make a decision about Jesus. I can't say, well, he was a great philosopher. He was a wonderful moral teacher. I have admiration for him. He didn't say, admire me. Jesus said, follow me. So either I believe what he said about himself, that he is the Son of God. I believe what he said himself, he's the only way to the Father. Because Jesus said, I am the way, the truth, and the life, and no man comes to the Father but by me, or I reject it. You say, well, Greg, I'm not comfortable with those two choices. I don't accept him. I don't reject him. I'm just neutral. You can't be neutral. To be undecided is to be decided. This is an either-or proposition. This is a yes or no response. Do you believe he's the Son of God? Do you believe he can change your life? Then say yes to him or say no, I don't believe any of it. And some of us have never made that decision. And you can make it right here, right now. You can ask Christ to come into your life and forgive you of all of your sin. Or if you've fallen, remember that commercial on TV? The lady falls. I've fallen and I can't get up. Life alert, right? I have one of those at home. No, I don't. Maybe I should, you know. But you can get up. Because God will pick you up. But you have to call out to him. And if you're one of those people that stumbled and fallen, just call out to the Lord. Seek the Lord while he may be found. Call upon him while he is near. Let the wicked forsake his way and the unrighteous man his thoughts. And let him return to our God who will abundantly pardon. I love that. The Lord is near. He's here. He's ready to change you. Why don't you respond? Do it quickly. Pray this prayer. After me, right where you are, just pray. You could pray it out loud if you like, but just pray these words after me. Lord Jesus, I know that I am a sinner, but I know that you're the Savior who died on the cross for my sin and rose again from the dead. I turn from my sin now, and I choose to follow you from this moment forward. In Jesus' name I pray. Amen.

0: 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It's all about relationships. 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
1: That's right.
0: Let me ask you this. If a marriage is in trouble, or even if it's just not quite as vibrant as it used to be, what's something that someone can do today to help get things back on track and moving in the right direction?
1: I would say strike the word divorce from your vocabulary. Wedlock should be a padlock. And even if you are having disagreements, you can work through them. People will often dissolve marriages over so-called irreconcilable differences, but you can work through these things. And I have done a lot of marriage counseling over the years, and I can think of some marriages that were hanging by a thread. And I pleaded with the people, stay together. You can get through this. And they divorced. And I've had people come to me afterwards who said, we wish we'd listened to what you said. We could have fixed this. We could have gotten through this. And so just go into it with the mindset that we're going to get this worked out. We're going to forgive where necessary. We're going to forget where necessary. And we're going to get this marriage on a strong footing. Maybe it hasn't been up to this point, but now it will be. But go into it planning for success, not for failure. Don't even utter the word divorce when you're having a disagreement or an argument. Again, wedlock should be a padlock, but not, I don't mean that in a negative way. Oh, I'm locked in. I'm stuck with her. I'm stuck with him. Yes, the Bible does say that the two become one, but the word that is used there to talk about that adhesive nature of marriage is not the idea of being stuck to someone against your will. It's the idea of holding on to someone. Think of a mountain climber. They hold on to the side of that mountain for dear life. You're holding on to each other for dear life, loving that person, wanting what's best for them, moving forward in your relationship with Christ and growing in your love for each other. So I put a bunch of this down in a brand new book that I've written called Am I Doing This Right? God's Design for Relationships That Last. I think this book can really help you. By the way, it's a practical book. Yes, it's a biblical book. Pretty much everything I say, as you know, is built on biblical principles, but I illustrate from our lives and things that we've learned together. So I think you're really going to benefit from it if you've been married for many years, or if you're newlywed, or you're thinking of getting married. This is the book for you. And we'll send it to you for your gift of any size. What does that mean? It means whatever you send, we'll in return send you this book. Now, maybe you can only send a little, and thank you for that. Others can be more generous. 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
2: 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I look forward to seeing you Saturday night, July 11th. I look forward to seeing every one of these 63 children that we have remain that Cross International has said we've got 400 children in critical need of care. We've cared for about 340 of those. We have 63 children, ladies and gentlemen, that remain. And I'd like to see if we can go ahead and get, I don't know, 10 of these right now. $75 one-time gift from you and nine others. Five of us opting in, $150 one-time gift for two children. All 10, a $750 gift. So let's get these 10 right now, these 63. 888-505-7030. We're on our final day here, final 2 days, to get these children completely funded. 888-505-7030. KKLA.com, the Cross International banner. 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
5: 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This has been growing for a long time in our society, the idea that we're justifying murder of people we disagree with, whether it's police officers, whether it's... So we can criticize the president rightly, and he has a role and responsibility. 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And is this rhetoric just going to go away?
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15: 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And he did this so that your faith and my faith would be rock solid.

0: Hello and welcome to Discovering the Jewish Jesus. I'm your host, Dustin Roberts. Jesus is all over the pages of the New Testament, but when it comes to seeing how he fulfilled the Hebrew prophecies, those references, allusions to, and illustrations can be hard to decipher. So Rabbi Schneider's here today to help us uncover and drill down into those harder to see passages. We'll be having a rapid fire discussion on messianic prophecy. So let's open our teaching right now with a word of prayer from Rabbi Schneider.
1: The Lord spoke to me audibly not too long ago, and this is what he said to me. This is a total break from our study in messianic prophecy today. The Lord said to me, rejoice continuously, and you will overcome every obstacle. So Father, we just bless you right now. We thank you for Yeshua, Father, that rose from the dead on our behalf. We rejoice in you. We thank you for the victory we have in you today, Abba, in Jesus' name. Thank you, Father, that we can rejoice continuously no matter what we're facing, noting that as we stay in you, we will overcome it all, just as your word says, that neither height or depth, breadth or width, nor anything can separate us from your love. But in all these things, we are more than conquerors. So, Father, we just wanted to take a moment to praise you and bless you and thank you for our breath today. As we're continuing, beloved one, now down our journey in messianic prophecy, we've looked at the family line, the tribe, etc., that Yeshua would come through. Now we're going to look at how he would enter the world. Specifically, I'm focusing on the fact that the Hebrew scriptures pointed to the fact that the Messiah would be born into the world supernaturally. I have a lot to say about this, but for the purpose of our message right now, I want to just go to 2 points. Number one, the patriarch of the Hebrew faith, Abraham, and his wife, Sarah, they conceived Isaac, through whom Messiah would proceed through, listen, supernaturally. Because when Abraham and Sarah gave Isaac birth, they were in the natural past the age of childbearing. Sarah was 90 years old. Abraham was 100 years old. Scripture tells us that both of them were physically no longer able to produce children. In fact, when Sarah heard about God's promise that they would conceive and produce a child at their age, the Bible says Sarah laughed. And the Lord said, why did she laugh? Is anything too difficult for the Lord? In other words, Isaac was going to be born into the world supernaturally. This was a hint and a foreshadow that Messiah would come into the world supernaturally. This specific train of thought became even more clearly revealed in the Hebrew Bible, where we read the book of Isaiah in Isaiah chapter 7, verse 14. Many of you are familiar with the scripture. Here's what we read there. Therefore, the Lord himself will give you a sign. Behold, a virgin will be with child and bear a son, and she shall call his name Emmanuel. You see, the Lord was saying that you're going to know because I'm going to give you a sign. The sign is the Messiah is going to come into the world through a virgin. Of course, the Gospels are very clear about this, that Miriam, which is the Hebrew way to say Mary, conceived by the Holy Spirit. And so we read in the book of Matthew chapter 1, verse 18, as well as verses 22 and 23, these words. Now, the birth of Jesus Christ was as follows. When his mother Mary had been betrothed to Joseph, before they came together, she was found to be with child by the Holy Spirit. You see how specifically the Hebrew prophecy here is being fulfilled. I mean, I want you to think about this. The distance between the Hebrew scriptures writing and the New Testament, all these years go by, and yet God is faithful to precisely fulfill his word. We continue there in Matthew 1 and read this. Now, all this took place to fulfill what was spoken by the Lord through the prophet. Behold, the virgin shall be with child and bear a son, and they shall call his name Emmanuel, which translated means God with us. I'm getting like more and more excited as I go through each one of these prophecies to see the incredible seer ability that these Hebrew prophets receive from the Lord to see Messiah's coming into the world, from his family to the tribes to now the supernatural birth. And now it gets even more specific, where the Lord revealed in the pages of the Hebrew scriptures the place on earth that Messiah would be born into. And so we come now to the Hebrew Bible's revelation that Messiah would be born in Bethlehem. We're going now to the book of Micah once again, chapter number 5, verse 2. We looked at this verse earlier when we saw that the Messiah would come into the world and that it would be from eternity. But in the same scripture, Micah reveals that this one from eternity would come into the earth in flesh and blood in a place called Bethlehem. Hear the word of God. "But as for you, Bethlehem Ephrathah, too little to be among the clans of Judah, from you one will go forth for me to be ruler in Israel. His going forth are from long ago, from the days of eternity." Of course, we see this fulfilled in the New Testament very specifically and precisely, where Messiah comes into the world. We read in Matthew chapter 2, verse 1 through 6. "Now, after Jesus was born in Bethlehem of Judea," and I could go on and read the rest of that scripture that ends in verse 6 of Matthew 2 there, but we all know the story. God told us specifically and exactly that Jesus would be born in Bethlehem. As we continue to messianic prophecy revealed, number 11, for those of you that weren't with me last time, I'm going through 21 rapid-fire messianic prophecies. I'm just touching the surface. I'm doing this in correlation with a book that I just released that goes into much greater detail called Messianic Prophecy Revealed. So once again, I'm moving forward now to Messianic Prophecy 11, which is this: Messiah will be preceded by a messenger. We're looking in the Hebrew Bible, and I'm going now to the book of Malachi. And I'm looking at chapter number 3 there, verse number 1. Here's what we read. The Lord is speaking and he says, "Behold, I'm going to send my messenger and he will clear the way before me." In the same book, in the 4th chapter, in the 5th verse, we read this: "Behold, I'm going to send you Elijah the prophet before the coming of the great and terrible day of the Lord." And so the Lord is going to prepare his entrance into the world through a messenger that will go before him and prepare the way. And this one that's coming is Elijah. In the Brit Hadashah, the New Testament, chapter number 1, verse 23, we hear the voice of Elijah as recorded for us by the writer John. And this is what we read: "Make straight the way of the Lord." John says this: "I am the voice." I'm not talking about John, the writer of the Gospel of John. I'm talking about John the Baptist. And John is

0: recorded, and he's saying this: I am the voice of one crying in the wilderness, make straight the way of the Lord. John the Baptist is the one that Malachi was speaking of. We read further about this in the Gospels, where they came to Jesus and they said, if you're the Messiah, where's Elijah? Because Malachi told us that a messenger would come that is Elijah, but where's Elijah? And Yeshua's answer to those that questioned him was this: if you can receive it, John the Baptist is the one to come. He is Elijah. An incredible thing that Yeshua is very carefully showing us how he's fulfilling the ancient prophecies and the ancient writings. Again, I talk more about this in my book. Messianic prophecy number 12, Messiah will preach, I love this now, good news. Did you know that the gospel, the term gospel, means good news? I love this point because we're living in a world today that there are so many bad things happening. There's so much bad news, right? I mean, we can't even count how many things that we're hearing on a weekly basis that are bad news, from the climate change that's taking place, from the crime rate up, from all the division that we're constantly hearing about every day on the news, in politics, to the epidemics that people are having and the pandemics that people are having, to the food shortages, to the famines, to all these things that are happening all around us. We all can feel it. The news just keeps getting worse. But you know what? Jesus said, in the world, you will have trouble, but be of good cheer, for I have overcome the world. You see, Yeshua has brought good news, and Yeshua has overcome the world. And in him, regardless of what's going on around us, our report is good, because we have victory in the light, regardless of what's going on in the world around us.
1: 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So check it out today. And for those of you who do choose to give, thank you so much. And now, back to Rabbi with the second half of today's lesson.
0: So the Hebrew prophets told us that when Messiah would come, he would bring good news. So we read in the book of Isaiah, chapter 61, verse 1, these words: the Spirit of the Lord God is upon me, because the Lord has anointed me to bring good news. This is a messianic prophecy of the role of Messiah. Now consider that when Jesus began his ministry, he went into his local synagogue, as he did every Shabbat, as he did every Sabbath. And it was a very democratic type of gathering where different ones would participate in reading the scriptures. And so Yeshua went up to the platform. He went up to the bima, and he opened up to the prophet Isaiah, and he read this exact scripture from Isaiah 61 that I just read for you. And when he got done reading the scripture about the Spirit of the Lord is upon me to bring good news, to preach the gospel, Yeshua then very calmly looked at everyone seated there, everyone present, and he slowly closed the book and he said, today, this scripture has been fulfilled in your midst. He was taking a step forward in his role as the Messiah, declaring that he was the one that the ancient prophets had spoke of. And so I'm reading now from the book of Luke. and he opened the book.

0: and found the place where it was written, the Spirit of the Lord is upon me because he anointed me to preach the gospel, the good news. And then we continue on there later in this section. And Yeshua said, today this scripture has been fulfilled in your hearing. I love this stuff. It makes me happy. I preach myself happy today. The story continues to unfold. And as the role of Messiah is prophesied in the Hebrew scriptures comes to the surface, we find that not only would Messiah be born in Bethlehem, which the Hebrew prophets told us, but they furthermore revealed to us, beloved ones, that the primary place of Yeshua's ministry would take place in Galilee. We love Jerusalem. I mean, Jerusalem is the city of the great king. Jerusalem is where David's throne was, where his castle was. Jerusalem is where the temple was and will potentially be rebuilt. But think about it. Yeshua didn't spend most of his time ministering in Jerusalem. In fact, he really went to Jerusalem to be crucified. Yeshua spent almost all his time ministering in Galilee. And amazingly enough, the Hebrew prophets foretold this as well. And so we go to the book of Isaiah, chapter number 9, verse number 1, and we read this. But there will be no more gloom for her who was in anguish. In earlier times, he treated the land of Zebulun and the land of Naphtali with contempt. But later on, he shall make it glorious by the way of the sea on the other side of Jordan. Listen, Galilee of the Gentiles. So the Messiah is going to come and he's going to make this land that was really not considered to be much. He is going to make it glorious. Matthew in the Brit Hadashah, the New Testament, picks up on this. And he tells us in chapter number 4, verses number 12 through 14 this. Now when Jesus heard that John had been taken into custody, he withdrew into Galilee, and leaving Nazareth, he came and settled in Capernaum, which is by the sea in the region of Zebulun and Naphtali. This was to fulfill what was spoken through Isaiah the prophet, which is the scripture that I just read to you before reading this one. Very precisely, Messiah is walking down the steps that the Hebrew prophets had left for us to look in. Jesus is fulfilling the prophecies and completing the puzzle. I hope you're starting to see that this is no haphazard thing, that Jesus specifically came to fulfill the prophecies of the Hebrew Bible. And what this should tell us, beloved ones, is that it's important to have our faith rooted in the Hebrew scriptures. Because God went out of his way, the Lord went out of his way to show us how Jesus fulfilled the Hebrew prophecies. And he did this so that your faith and my faith would be rock solid. Now, I'm looking at some of you right now through the lens, through television, YouTube, etc. And the truth is that many of you, you believe in Jesus, you love Jesus, but you know what? You're not sold out to Jesus only. You love Jesus, but subconsciously you think, well, you know what? My friend believes this religion. And my other friend doesn't believe in Jesus, but she's a really good person. And I know that other people in different parts of the world seem to be as fully convinced that they're right, although they might be Buddhist or Hindus or Muslims, and they seem really sincere. They seem really passionate. They seem like good people. So who am I to insist that my Jesus is right for them? You see, some of you have a feeling that Jesus is good for you, but you want to let the rest of the people take whatever spiritual path they're on and bless them. But beloved, that is completely unbiblical thinking. And not only is it unbiblical thinking, it's not the truth. You see, there's one God, and there's one mediator between God and man, and that's the God-man, Christ Jesus, who's the Messiah of Israel and the Savior of the world. When you look upon the anointing of Jewish people today, and see the remarkable way that God has used them. It is convincing that their God, the God of Israel, is the one and only true God. And the God of Israel told us in the Hebrew Bible that Messiah would come. He told us how he would come, what he would look like, what line he would come through, what tribe he would come through, what family he would come through, where he would be born, that he would be born supernaturally, that he would minister in the land of Galilee. You see, there's one specific and particular pathway to God, and that is only through the King of the Jews, Jesus the Messiah. I want to embolden you today in your faith in Yeshua. You see, Jesus said, unless you believe that I am He, that I am the Messiah and the only Messiah, unless you believe that I am He, Jesus said, you will die in your sins. If you need to repent today because you have not been walking down this pathway that I'm proclaiming to you right now, I want you to know that God will accept your repentance. He wants you to strengthen you to stand up in being a bold witness for King Jesus on the earth and declare what Jesus declared. Jesus said, I am the way, the truth, and the life, and no man cometh to the Father but through me. I want to strengthen you today to become a bold and uncompromising witness for Jesus. To not bow to political correctness and to not bow to a lie. Jesus is the way. He's the only way, and He loves you. A portion of scripture that I've really been examining my own heart in before the Lord is the portion where Jesus told the rich young ruler to go sell everything that he had and then to follow Yeshua, and then he would inherit eternal life. This rich young ruler, he was a moral person, but he clung to his financial possessions. It was the most important thing in his life. And I've been lifting up my own heart to the Lord and saying, Lord, are my surrender to you in the area of my finances? I know, Abba, that I need to be completely surrendered to you in every area of my life. So help me to completely release my possessions and my finances to you. You see, many of you are like me. You have a hard time trusting God with your finances. You trust Him in other areas of your life, but you haven't yet trusted Him here. Beloved, I want you to know Jesus wants to be the Lord of every area of our life. Let's honor Him with our finances.
1: 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And you know, it's your monthly partnership that helps create these kind of outreaches. Jesus said that He won't return until Jewish people say, Baruch haba, B'Shem Adonai. Now that means, blessed is he who comes in the name of the Lord. 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So make sure to join us in encouraging Jewish men and women to take that step of faith. 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And now here's Rabbi Schneider to speak God's sacred blessing over your life.
0: In the Old Testament book of Numbers, we find a blessing God speaks over His children through Moses and Aaron. 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The Lord bless you and keep you. The Lord make His face shine on you and be gracious to you. The Lord lift you up with His countenance. And the Lord give you, beloved one, His peace. And now in Hebrew.

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3: 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Of the 400, the Cross International said, hey guys, we have 400 plus children in critical need of care. 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
11: Francis Scott Key wrote of a flag that refused to fall, a powerful reminder that freedom endures only when it's defended. Now, a new documentary explores President Trump's fight to protect America's constitutional republic. Sunday night on SNC. Hear from Hegg Seth, Rubio, Bondi, RFK Jr., Metaxas, Seculo, and more. Plus, an inside look at the president's task force combating anti-Christian bias across

0: the government. 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
3: And I believe when we have the time as we worship the Lord in song and praise, that we get a little teeny glimpse of heaven. There's a throne in heaven that no one can occupy but you. There's a crown in heaven that no other head can wear but you. It's a great reminder for us to take pleasure in Him. Because if you're not taking pleasure in Him, you're not accomplishing what God created you to do. We're not listed, we're not named at all during the tribulation time. Because we will be in heaven, worshiping the King of Kings and the Lord of Lords. Amen.

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1: We are in the book of Revelation, Revelation chapter 4. We're going to be hopefully covering the whole chapter. So Revelation chapter 4, verse 1, as we get started, I just want to remind everybody, because this is a great reminder, that the book of Revelation is the only book in the entire Bible that promises us a threefold blessing, the only book. There's no other book in the entire Bible that promises you and I a threefold blessing. So we're blessed when we read it, blessed when we hear it. I'm going to have a hard time with that one tonight, hearing it. And we're blessed when we apply it. So tonight you will be blessed. Because we're going to spend time reading it, we're going to hear it, we're going to cover a whole chapter, we're going to look at other different verses in the book of Revelation. So we're guaranteed a blessing tonight. I don't know exactly how that works out, other than we can take God at His word. You will be blessed. I will be blessed as we hear the Word of God, specifically the book of Revelation, and as we spend time reading it. And so your job, my job, is, if you will, now it's the application. So now we're to apply the wonderful Word of God. So throughout the week, a good thing is we pray, Lord, how do I apply it? What is there, is there some application here? And so hopefully there'll be some application for us. That's where we're going. We're going to be talking about heaven. So the title of the message, if you will, I put a title on it, A Glimpse into Heaven. A Glimpse into Heaven. So if you were with us Sunday, we looked at the new heaven and the new earth, but this is a little different. So what we're going to look at tonight is a glimpse into heaven. What's going to happen in heaven, I believe, right at the rapture of the church. So when we're in heaven, what's going to take place right after that? Well, we're going to look at that. We're going to have some insight. So the veil, if you will be taken away. We'll be able to have a glimpse in. We'll be able to see what's actually happening in heaven when we're raptured. So when we get up there, what's going to happen? So we're going to look at that here tonight on the prophetic time clock. Nothing has to take place before the rapture of the church. And we're going to look at, because I'm sure you guys have friends. We all have friends that maybe they believe that the rapture is going to happen in the middle of the tribulation, or some of the post-tribulation. And you get some, and I find the ones that I know that believe that, they're very dogmatic and they want to argue with you. But I like to stick to just scripture, and I don't like taking scripture out of context. So tonight's going to be a good night, if you will, to show that the rapture will take place before the tribulation period. So we're going to look at some good scriptures. So it's a good one maybe to send your friends. They're going to get mad at you. Don't worry. They're going to look at it, and they'll get mad at me. They'll send me emails and all that kind of stuff, because for some reason, those that believe the other way are very argumentative. They're really, it's like, why argue? You're going to find out you're wrong when we're taken up together in the air. It's just that simple. But we're going to look at some very good scriptures to prove the church will be in heaven during the time of tribulation. We are there. You can't miss that. And these scriptures we're going to look at will make it very clear. So if you're a note taker, take some good notes. So with that being said, let's just kind of dive right into our text. Okay, so let's start. So Revelation chapter 4, verse 1, it says, after these things I looked, and behold, a door standing open where? In heaven. So there's this door standing open in heaven. And the first voice which I heard was like a, what? Can we say that out loud? A trumpet. I can barely hear you guys, but that's good. The trumpet speaking with me, saying, what is it? What does he say? Oh, thank you. You guys are talking louder for me. Thank you. Come up here. Now, I believe this is a picture of the rapture. I believe that John the Apostle was caught up into the future, if you will, or a vision of the future at the time of the rapture. Because you see some things, and we're going to look very closely at this, but come up here. And that's possibly when we hear that voice, it could very well be, come up here, and then we're gone. You know, when Jesus Christ says, come up here, guess where we're going to go? Up there. And so we see he's come up here, and I will show you things which must take place after this. So doors open, trumpet sound. Does that sound familiar, trumpet sound? Come up here. So he's ordering him. This is personally, yes. And I will show you things which must take place after this. So there's a big clue right here. Some of you might know this already. The Greek word is metatata, or metatata. It means hereafter, afterward, following. You might say, well, why are you pointing that out, Pastor? Well, after this, hereafter, afterwards, following, well, what did we just look at? What were the first three chapters? The church. the seven letters to the seven churches, all about the church. So after the church, after the seven letters, but I believe after the church age. Let's see, I think I put, yeah, this timeline. I used this on Sunday, but I want to use it again to show you. So the first three chapters, actually chapter one talks about the church age, but mostly what's in there, it's the glorified, John sees Jesus in his glorified state. So chapters 1 through 3, though, all of it has to do with the letters of the church and the church age, right? So then we're not seen anymore. And I'm gonna look at that. But then we see the church in heaven. We're going to look at that real soon. And then with the tribulation period, millennial kingdom, new heaven, new earth, we looked at that on Sunday. So the church age, after, I believe it means after the church age, what? The door's open. After the church age, what happens? A door's open. And the voice, the trumpet, come up here. Does that sound a little familiar to you? I hope it does. So we'll compare. So in 1 Thessalonians 4:16, it says, for the Lord himself will descend from heaven with a shout. There's a voice. And with the voice, matches up perfectly with verse 1. The voice is there. So with the voice, right? And an archangel and the trumpet of God. And the trumpet sound, so those line up perfectly, talking about the rapture. Very interesting coincidence. I don't think so, but there's more to this. Interesting, the word church or churches is used 19 times in chapter 1 to 3. 19 times, that's a lot. 19 times the word either church or churches is mentioned, right? And you guys know this already, but for note takers. However, the word church or churches is not used again until the very last chapter of Revelation, chapter 22, verse 16, when there's a new heaven and a new earth, and then the church is mentioned. And let's just look at what does it say? It has nothing to do with them being on the earth. It has nothing to do with that. It says, Revelation 22, 16, I, Jesus, have sent my angel to testify to you these things in the churches. I am the root and offspring of David, the bright and morning star. So during the time of tribulation, we're never mentioned. We're not mentioned at all. But we are seen in heaven. The tribulation period is definitely the wrath of the Lamb, the wrath of God. He's going to pour out his wrath on this world. We're not going to be here. He's not going to beat up his bride. So, but to obtain salvation through our Lord Jesus Christ, the rapture. Okay, some little indicators. So John is told something. The voice said, come up here. And then it says this word immediately, just interesting. I was in the spirit, and behold, a throne set in heaven, and one who sat on the throne. So I believe this is Jesus Christ. He gets caught up, and he sees Jesus Christ on his throne. So that's the first thing. That's a little glimpse we get. So obviously, Jesus Christ will be there in heaven on his throne. But this word immediately is interesting. It's at once, straight away, directly. I mean, instantly. Wasn't like he just, just got caught up eventually. No, instantly he was caught up into heaven. And I believe it's the rapture scene. So I believe it goes good with, behold, I tell you a mystery. We shall not all sleep, but we shall all be changed in a moment. So the moment is the same instant, immediately. So he was caught up that way in the twinkle of an eye. Twinkle of an eye is like a flash that happens in your eye. It's faster than a second. It's just like very fast. And so, that's how fast it's going to be when the rapture. It's not like, people are going to watch us floating up into the air or anything like that. We're just going to be, it's like we're going to have conversations with somebody. We'll be gone so fast, they'll be like, gone. It's not like if they blink their eye, we're just gone. So they're not going to see anything. They're just going to see that we're there and we're gone. And so instantly, and so somehow John himself, in this vision, in looking in the future, he sees that. Well, it's going to get better. Let's watch this. Let's take a little detour here for a minute. But so what else is we see? The glimpse into heaven, we see he who sat on there was like a jasper and a sardis stone in appearance. And there was a rainbow around the throne in the appearance of an emerald. So I believe like everything we see, everything, there's a reason for these stones. There's a reason for the different colors and all. And so I'm kind of digging through and just interesting stuff. Jasper is a clear stone like a diamond. Possibly speaks about how Jesus purifies us when we go to the cross. So in heaven, we realize we're made clean. So he's this brightness that we see, this clarity that we see. But then the sardis stone is red in color, like a ruby. Possibly speaking of the blood of Jesus Christ shed on the cross for the sins. Constant reminder in heaven that we're forgiven and holy because of his blood. But another thing I found interesting. So I'm not going to read all this. I'm going to point out a few things here in Exodus chapter 28. So the high priest was to wear this breastplate. And on the breastplate, it had the different stones. They all represented the 12 tribes of Israel. And so on the breastplate, the 12 tribes of Israel, and the names were written on the stones themselves. So I find it interesting, the two stones are what? The Sardis and Jasper. Well, the first and the last. So the first stone, Sardis, the last stone is Jasper. So that's interesting. The first and last stone, and Jesus is the first and the last. The high priest is, who is the first and last? That's interesting. And so you see that. But then there's names that are engraved. Their name is engraved. So what do their names mean? Well, the first son is Reuben, and his name means behold a son. And so you know, it speaks of Jesus, the Son of God, behold a son. So that's interesting. And then you also have the last son was Benjamin. So last son Benjamin, his name means son of my right hand. And where does Jesus Christ sit? At the right hand of the Father, the Son of God who sits at the right hand of the Father. So first and last, I find it interesting as you kind of look through these things that on that breastplate, I don't believe it's a mistake, that the first and last stone are there on the high priest, and then also the names that point directly to himself, which is the Son of God, and we'll behold the Son of God for all eternity, and we'll see him there at the right hand of the Father. Very interesting stuff. Then goes verse 4, and around the throne were 24 thrones, and on the thrones I saw, can we say that out loud please? 24 elders sitting clothed in white robes, interesting, on thrones, white robes, and they had crowns of gold on their heads. Does that sound familiar to anybody? Well, let's kind of walk through it and we'll see if this matches up with the church. So I believe, there you go. They represent, the 24 elders represent the church. We are in heaven. First thing he sees is the rapture in heaven. He sees the throne and the 24 thrones, I believe, representing the church. You might say, okay, well, can you break that down a little bit? I'm glad you asked me to do that. So chapter 5, we're going to see this. The song that they sing is the 24 elders. Only the 24 elders can sing this song, okay? So you might say, well, what about Israel? Israel's going to be during the time of the tribulation, they're going to be on the earth. They're not up there. Tribulation saints, they're going to be on the earth. They're not going to be up there. So it can't be them. Nobody else then can sing the song. Angels cannot sing the song. Why? Let's look at it. How can an angel sing the song? So this is the 24 elders. They're singing the song. So who else is singing the song? It can't be anybody else. It says, and they sang a new song saying, you are worthy to take the scroll and to open its seals. For you were slain and have redeemed us. Angels are not redeemed by the blood of Jesus Christ. Have redeemed us and to God by your blood out of every tribe, tongue, people, and nations. That's what he did to the church. He redeemed the church all over the world through the blood of Jesus Christ. So again, it can't be anybody else. So that's the 24 elders in the next chapter, the same ones we just looked at. They're sitting there and they sing this song, this new song, and have made us kings and priests. Who's going to be kings and priests during the millennial kingdom? The church. We're going to become kings and priests during the millennial kingdom to our God, and we shall reign on the earth. Well, that's what we're going to do, reign on the earth. Excuse me. Let's go look at some more. Okay, so do you remember when we were looking at the letter to the church of the Laodiceans? Part of the promise in Revelation 3:21, it says, to him who overcomes, which all of us will overcome by the blood of the Holy Spirit, I will grant him to sit with me on my throne. 24 elders, where are they sitting? They're sitting on thrones. So, interesting. They're sitting on thrones. That's a promise that when we overcome, we are going to sit on thrones in heaven. The 24 elders are sitting on thrones. Next one, the church of Sardis had a promise. It says, he who overcomes shall be clothed in white, what? Garments. Oh, guess what? The 24 elders, what are they clothed in? They are clothed in white robes, white garments. They're up in heaven during the time before the tribulation period. We're up there in heaven. Well, is that the only one? No, there's another one. How about this? The church in Smyrna was told, promise, be faithful until death, and I will give you the crown of life. What do they have on their heads? Crowns of gold on their heads. So it's a very good indication that the promises the church has, the seven churches, that it's not just to Smyrna, it's not just to the Laodiceans, it's to all the churches, the complete seven letters, complete. The letters go out, as we've been talking about, to all the churches. We all have these promises, and so we see the blessing that the 24 elders, it matches up perfectly all the way through. We're going to be there. C.S. Lewis says, "The continual looking forward to the eternal eternal world is not a form of escapism or wishful thinking, but one of the things a Christian is meant to do." Can I get an amen for that? That's a great quote if you believe the Bible. Okay, back in verse 5. "And from the throne proceeded lightnings, thunderings, and a voice. Seven lamps of fire were burning before the throne, which are the seven spirits of God." So we've looked at it this many times. The seven lamps, I believe, is the complete work of the Holy Spirit. Isaiah the prophet talks about that, so we've looked at that a few times. We don't need to go back there. The seven spirits, the seven full work of the Holy Spirit working. We've had that before. But this lightning and thundering, I believe, now check this out. I'm not dogmatic about this, but this part I'm dogmatic about, but not. I'll explain in a second. Lightning and thunderings, biblically speaking, it speaks of God's presence. Remember, God, Mount Sinai, God came down, thunder and lightning. That was his presence there with the children of Israel. So it speaks of his presence, right? But also his judgment. And the reason why I want to point this out, because I'm hoping that it's giving us a clue. As we get this glimpse into heaven, it's giving us a little clue, the fact that once the rapture takes place, we're in heaven. Now, the thundering and lightning is taking place right away. And I believe that's possible. That could mean that his judgment's going to hit right away. And so I'll give you some references why I believe that. So I believe this could be speaking about how judgment will hit the earth right away after the rapture of the church. So the trumpet judgments. So when the trumpet judgments will come in the tribulation period, it says, "Then the angel took the censer, filled it with fire from the altar, and threw it to the earth. And there were noises, thunderings, lightnings, and an earthquake." So judgment with these, with the thundering and lightnings, you see judgment. And you see it also, Revelation chapter 11, verse 18, "The nations were angry, for your wrath," that's definitely judgment, "has come in the time of and for the time of the dead, that they should be judged, and that you should reward your servants, the prophets and the saints, and those who fear your name, small and great, and should destroy those who destroy the earth." So judgment. "Then the temple of God was open in heaven, and the ark of his covenant was seen in his temple. And there were," can we say it out loud? "Lightning, noises, thundering, and an earthquake and great hail." Judgment. Judgment's hitting. That represents judgment for sure. God's presence, but God's judgment. And so there's a good possibility there. When I grew up in Michigan, we used to have this big long porch with an aluminum awning. And when it rained, when there was thunderstorms, my grandfather would sit out there. I was raised with my grandfather for a while. But we would just sit there on the porch. You guys, I don't know if you don't do that much here in Southern California, but we'd sit because it'd be hours. It'd be a light show, you know? That was better than watching any movie. You just watch the light show, the lightning and the thunders. And then when it rained so hard, and then on the aluminum, it's, you know, felt like the house was going to come down. As young kids, it was just so awesome. But I remember my grandfather used to say stuff like, when it rained real hard, he says, "Oh yeah, God's really crying now," or something like that. And then when the lightning would strike, and we'd sometimes see it hit a tree or something, and it would strike down and all, and then he'd say, "Oh, he's mad now." So that's what was my upbringing, but it just brings this to mind. But judgment, it speaks of judgment. So let's look at one more reference of it. "Then the seventh angel poured out his bowl into the air," the bowl judgments, "and a loud voice came out of the temple of heaven from the throne saying, 'It is done.'" Next verse. Verse 18, Revelation 16, "And there was," there we go again, what is it? "Noises and thunderings and lightnings, and there was a great earthquake, such a mighty and great earthquake as had not occurred since men were on the earth." So very possibly, I'm hoping that's what it is. Hope that's not going to be a lingering thing. I pray that the judgment will hit. We're up in heaven. We're there with God, and then judgment's going to come down for the 7 years because, I mean, it'd be terrible. We're up in heaven, but it makes sense. Biblically speaking, it just makes sense that it would happen very soon, the judgment of God, and this could be a good indication of that. But notice this. "Before the throne, there was a sea of glass, like crystal." Now, you guys, I'm sure, know this already. The tabernacle that was on the earth was a picture of the heavenly scene. So the different things, they all point to the heavenly scene. So this the bronze laver most likely points to the Sea of Glass. But check it out. So according to Exodus 30, it was located between the tabernacle meetings and the altar. It was used for the priests to wash their hands and feet before they before performing the sacrifices. It could be also a picture of the word, because water is a picture of the word of God. But it was a purifying thing. They would wash their hands, and they had to. They were commanded to wash their hands and, listen, and their feet before they did any sacrifices. So so I look at that, and I find it interesting that this sea in heaven is solid glass. It's not a fluid. So possibly because cleansing obviously is no longer necessary in heaven. Jesus already has cleansed us from all of our sins, but it could be a reminder of the purifying power of the Lord making us crystal clear. So crystal clean, that is. Is that crystal clear? There you go. Here we go. Back in our text. Verse 6. And in the midst of the throne, and am I yelling, you guys?
2: No.
1: It's all right? Okay. And in the midst of the throne and around the throne were four living, can we say that out loud? You know, we're going to meet these creatures. Do you know that we're going to worship with these creatures? We're going to see that in a minute. These are living creatures. And I'm sure when we get up into heaven, listen, we're going to have our glorified bodies. So I think we'll be able to, you know, as soon as we see them, it's going to be okay. But I think if they showed up like in your bedroom or something, that'd be pretty scary, you know, one of these creatures. But in heaven, with our glorified bodies, we're going to be different. We're going to think different. We're going to, you know, we're going to be confident. So we're going to see these. But it says, full of eyes in front and in back. And I believe that it speaks of like just highly intelligent beings. That they're going to, you know, they could see. In other words, no one's going to sneak up behind them. They could see behind them, in front of them, all around. And so these creatures, and then you've probably read this before, but check it out. The first living creature was like a what? Lion. The second living creature was like a calf. The third living creature had a face of like a, excuse me, man. And the fourth living creature was like a flying eagle. Wow. We're going to see these ones, these guys. If you're a note taker, it's not a big deal, but I thought it'd be interesting to look up that word. Creatures simply means living beings. That's all. So they're living beings. But who are these creatures? Well, we know who they are, and I'll go to that in a minute, because let's look at first. It's possible that they represent God's creation as a whole on the earth, because the lion speaks of the king of the wild animals. The calf or the ox or the bull, the same category, is the strongest of the domestic animals. You've got the man, obviously the highest of all creation made in the image of God. And then you have the eagle, who's the superior one over all the birds. So it's possibly they represent God's creation as a whole. But who are they? We know who they are because they're spoken of in Ezekiel chapter 1 and chapter 10 and other places. They're cherubim. No, not these guys. These are high-ranking warriors in heaven, and possibly worship leaders. We'll look at that in a second.
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0: You've been listening to Glory to Glory with Pastor Joe Pettick, an outreach of Calvary Chapel of the Harbor. Our new location is at 4121 Warner Avenue in Huntington Beach at the beautiful Huntington Harbor Marina. Now, may we continue to go to His throne of mercy as He changes us from

0: That's Glory to Glory.
1: Pre-recorded, sponsored by Glory to Glory at Calvary Chapel of the Harbor. Big Wave Dave, David James. Hi, KKLA family. Good afternoon to you. We're looking at 68 degrees. Beautiful across the Southland. I'm looking at next week, and we're going to be about 20, 25, 28 degrees warmer next week. So Pastor Scott will be really happy about that. I am so stoked to let you know and to thank you on behalf of 340 children through Cross International partnering with us last week and Memorial Day weekend to get 400 children out of the precipice of dying due to malnutrition. There's just simple empathy we're showing to get these children food and fresh, clean water, getting them healthy. 340. And then that unlocked an education to learn about the one that we study, born in Bethlehem, conquered the grave after taking that tree for us. They're going to learn of the Savior as well. And their life forever changed. What a gift for $75. One-time gift, $75, one child. We have 63 children that remain, and I'm looking to see if we can get all 63 of these children right now. By the way, that'd be a $4,700 gift if I may invite someone to opt in there. Now, don't choke on your bean burrito. I'm unable to do that. $75 from 63 of us, one-time gift. $150 one-time gift for two children from 33 of us. Boom. So 888-505-7030, 888-505-7030. The Cross International banner at KKLA.com. And thank you on behalf of these 63. We're going to get completely funded here.
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12: Hi friends, welcome to Open My Eyes. I'm Lori Wilburn. Have you heard of a woman named Lilias Trotter? She was a missionary in Algeria. She left behind wealth and affluence in England and spent her life bringing the gospel to the Arabic people. She established 12 mission outreaches and left behind a team of 30 workers. In 2 Samuel 24:24, David said, "I will not offer burnt offerings to the Lord my God, which costs me nothing." When I read David's words and see the sacrifice of countless believers, I am smitten. Friends, are we ticking a box when it comes to serving the Lord? Does 1 or 2 hours on Sunday morning satisfy our conscience? Lilius Trotter was passionate to give the Lord a costly offering of service. 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
0: And there's nothing wrong with physical fitness. Paul said that. He says it's good to be physically fit, but it's far better to be spiritually fit. Far better. Spend more time in the Word. Spend more time in prayer. Spend more time in fellowship. You see? Why? Because in heaven, you're going to get a new body. This body is going to pass away.

0: Welcome to Somebody Loves You Radio, the Bible teaching ministry of Roel Reese in Diamond Bar, California. We're glad you've joined us for our study of the Bible's teachings about the afterlife. Today, Roel will reassure us that our existence will continue after taking our last breath on this earth. Our bodies are temporary coverings for our eternal spirits. And if you choose to receive God's gift of salvation through Jesus, heaven will one day become your permanent home. Today's lesson is titled, The Hope of Heaven. Here's Roel Reese in 2 Corinthians chapter 5.
1: And in this section, what he's going to do, he's going to not only speak to us about the unfolding of death in the Word of God, but the Christian's relationship to death. Now, I don't know if you recognize it or not, but every one of us here are going to die one day. Young, old, it doesn't matter who you are. And a lot of times when we talk about death, especially when you talk to non-believers, they really get freaked out. Because they have no hope in Jesus Christ. The Bible says that we have this body, and we'll talk about it in a moment, that is going to perish, but the house that is built for us in heaven, it's an everlasting home that will be there forever and ever and ever and ever. God will give us a new body. It will not be like this body here. Look what Paul says. This is so incredible. Chapter 5, beginning with verse 1. He says, for we know that if our earthly house, this tent, is destroyed, we have a building from God, a house not made with hands eternal in the heavens. Who's he talking to? Christians. Christians, not non-believers. What I like about Paul the Apostle here is that he's using this term tent, not a house. Why? Because a tent is not permanent. It's only for a while. And the literal translation of the word tent here in the Greek is the word tabernacle. Like in the Old Testament tent, where they used to set it up, take it down, carry it, and move on, and then set it up, take it down, and carry it on again. That's what our body is like. It's a tent. It's a place where the Spirit is living. It's not a permanent place. And we understand that when he talks about a tent and then he talks about a new house, he's talking about this house that is eternal, that is going to live forever and ever and ever. It's a new body that God is going to give to each one of us individually at death or at the rapture of the church. So if you don't die before the rapture of the church, and the rapture of the church comes, when you're sitting here and the trumpet blows and you're taken to heaven, on the way to heaven, you will receive a new body. You will never die physically, but you'll be transformed into that new body as you're going to heaven. You're going to disappear in the presence of the Lord instantly. But if you die here on this earth, the moment you take your last breath, immediately, as your chest goes up, and you take the last breath, and then your mouth opens, and the Spirit comes out, immediately, you will be in the presence of God, in a new house. And then you notice what Paul said? Not made with hands, but eternal in the heavens. It's not a temporal house. It's an eternal house that he's talking about here. And yet, why is it so many people take such good care of the body when we should take better care of the spirit? But imagine the hours and the time, and there's nothing wrong with physical fitness. Paul said that. He says it's good to be physically fit, but it's far better to be spiritually fit. Far better. Spend more time in the Word. Spend more time in prayer. Spend more time in fellowship. You see? Why? Because in heaven, you're going to get a new body. This body is going to pass away. It's going to turn into dirt and worms. But it's so cool to know that one day we're going to have a new body in heaven. We're going to be with Jesus Christ. Now, I don't know about you, but look what Paul says in verse 2. This is so cool. He says, for in this we groan earnestly, desiring to be clothed with our habitation, which is from heaven. Do you groan like that? Man, my heart has been groaning. I mean, every day, okay, Lord, is that today, I look at sickness here, I look at pain, I look at war, I look at all the little children that are suffering and every person. Man, who wants to live in this place? I don't. For right now, okay, but I'm looking forward to heaven. Something better than we have today. Preparing our hearts. That's why Jesus in John 14 said what? Let not your heart be troubled. If you believe in me, believe also that I go to prepare a place for you. And if I go to prepare a place for you, I will come again to receive you unto myself, so that where I am, you also will be with me. He didn't say, I'm going to prepare a tent. He says, I need to prepare a Persian garden for you, a new body that you're going to receive when you get to heaven. Verse 3. If we, he says, if indeed having been clothed, we shall not be found naked. I like that. Hey, if we really believe in Jesus Christ, and we believe in the resurrection of Jesus Christ, then we're not going to be found naked, but what? Clothed with his righteousness and with his Holy Spirit, a new dimension that is given to each one of us. This verse 3 is one of the good scriptures that you can actually take and give to a person that believes in soul sleep. What is soul sleep? People believe that when you die, you go to sleep. Your body dies, but your soul is asleep in the grave, and one day God will wake you up at the resurrection and you'll rise again. We don't believe that. Paul didn't teach that. Paul said the moment you die, you're instantly in the presence of God. So we don't accept soul sleep. We have the guarantee that the moment I die and I close my eyes, take my last breath, I'm in the presence of Jesus Christ immediately. And that's what Paul is saying here. Look at verse 4. For we who are in this tent, groan, being burdened. How are we being burdened? By sickness, by pains and aches. Your hair goes from black to gray and from black and gray to no hair. You know what I'm saying? Whatever. So when you're looking at this tent is really burdened. Has too many problems. And so Paul says here, for we who are in this tent groan, being burdened, not because we want to be unclothed, but further clothed, that mortality may be swallowed up by life. I like that. You see? Paul says, hey, mortality is nothing to the child of God. Why? Because God will give us life. We're going to be known even as he is known, Jesus Christ. Verse 5. Now he who has prepared us for this very thing is God, who also has given us the Holy Spirit as a guarantee. What? As a down deposit, the Holy Spirit has been given to us. Can you believe that? The moment you come to Jesus Christ, the Holy Spirit is given to you as a down deposit by God himself to you. To lead you, guide you, to do whatever God wants to do in your life. And that's why in verse 6 he says, so we are always confident. Are we? Always confident of what? Knowing this, that while we are at home in the body, we are absent from the Lord. That would change your thinking right there. Understand that. The longer you stay here, you're away from Jesus. You're totally away from Jesus Christ. And if you can get that kind of mentality, if you're sick or weak, you know, and you're having a lot of problems physically, know one thing. Hey, it's very soon you'll be with the Lord. Be glad. Rejoice. That's why it's so important to tell people about Jesus, especially your loved ones, before they die. Because there is life after death. There is a resurrection from the dead. To the believer and to the non-believer. The non-believer will go to hell forever and ever. Not only is hell a temporary place, but one day they'll be thrown out of hell, and hell itself and death and the Antichrist and the false prophet and every person that did not believe in Jesus Christ and every angel will be thrown into the lake of fire. They will burn forever and ever and ever and ever. Total separation from God. They'll never see their loved ones ever again. Why? Because people make a choice. My desire is like Paul, here in verse 6. For we are always confident, knowing that while we are at home in this body, we are absent from the Lord. And listen, here's the key. For we walk by faith and not by sight. That's the key. How many times does Satan come to you? I know he comes to me, so I know he comes to you. He comes to me and he'll begin to tell you that God hasn't forgiven you. How many times he does that? And you know what blows my mind is that people believe it. They believe it. It's kind of amazing that when we can come to Jesus Christ, it's like when I came to the Lord, I mean, I got on my knees, I prayed a prayer, and I said it with all my heart, and the Bible told me that at that particular moment, every one of my sins was completely washed away. I'm not guilty anymore. That's kind of hard to conceive in your mind, and to understand, and to comprehend. Because it's faith, believing in the Word of God. And what does Satan do? Satan comes along and he's always throwing doubt into our minds. What did he do with Jesus when he tempted him? Since you are the Son of God, you don't have to die. You can jump and you can fly. Always, always testing us. And the greatest testing comes when Satan begins to put doubt in your mind about faith in your life. And tries to bring you to unbelief, not to believe the promises of God. And you know what? You don't have to take it. You have the power, by the power of the Holy Spirit, to say, in the name of Jesus Christ, I rebuke you from my thoughts, Satan. And he has to move on. You have the power to do that. We have the authority in the name of Jesus Christ. And you don't have to scream, because God has given us that power to do that. But Satan will always be there, always hassling your mind, hassling your body, hassling your life. And yet God has given us the power to believe, not by sight, but to believe by faith that Jesus Christ is the only one that can save us.
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1: And so when I walk, sometimes in the morning I'll get up and I don't feel I'm saved. Why? I don't live by feeling. I don't live by sight. I live by faith. I say, okay, Lord, I understand the word. And I am a child of the light. I am a child of the kingdom. And I don't feel like praying, don't feel like reading, but you know what I'll do? I'll go and sit in the chair, get my Bible, and I'll just begin to read. Why? Because Satan was trying to discourage me. But once I get into the word of God, man, what riches are in the word of God as God begins to speak to me, as God begins to minister to my heart about the enemy. Don't allow Satan to come in and try to destroy your mind and to bring doubt into your minds. Whenever that comes in, overcome it by the word of God. Overcome it by faith in Jesus Christ. Be obedient to the word of God. And look what Paul says in verse 8. For we are confident, yes, well pleased rather to be absent from the body and to be present with the Lord. He continues to push the subject of death. Look, it's better. He says, we are confident, yes, well pleased rather to be absent from the body and to be present with the Lord. Now, I don't know if everybody feels like Paul here. Paul is saying that he feels far better to leave and go to heaven than to be here. But then later on, Paul says, I'm here because of you. God has me here because of you. And that's what I believe. I believe that the reason I haven't been taken, you haven't been taken, is because God has us to minister to people. When our time comes, it will come fast. And then we can be set free as we go to heaven. So don't be afraid of death. And if you ever are in an accident, immediately Call up on the name of the Lord. If you're laying there and you haven't died yet, just pray quietly. God will bring His peace upon you. He guarantees it to us. It's so cool to see that. I've seen it happen. Then look what Paul says in verse 9 as he now begins another section. Therefore, we make it our aim. Notice, we make it our aim. Notice that here, my chief desire is to do what? To please the Lord Jesus Christ. Therefore, we make it our aim, whether present or absent, to be well-pleasing to the Lord. I want you to circle that verse in your Bible. Understand this verse here. Whatever you do from today on, make sure you want to please the Lord. Whether absent or here, we want to please the Lord. That's what God desires from all of us. Why? Because we forget that if we're not pleasing, whether absent or here, that one day when we die, when we sit in the presence of the Lord as Christians, we're not going to be judged for our sin anymore. So get that through your mind. No more sin judgment. Where was sin judged? At the cross of Jesus Christ. Every day, every night, before I go to bed, I repent of my sins. I confess them. I make my heart right before the Lord in case He should come in the middle of the night for me. Because we all sin daily. But then God reminds me in verse 10 that one day I am going to stand, you're going to stand at the Bema seat of Christ. Look what He says. For we must all, Christians, appear before the judgment seat of Christ that each one may receive the things done in the body according to what he has done, whether good or bad. What is he talking about? Salvation? No. No salvation here. He's talking about your motives. He's talking about not only your motives, your prayers, your going to church, your mortifying of the flesh, your witnessing, your tithing. Everything that is to do with God in the Spirit, serving God, when you stand at the Bema seat of Christ, you will stand there and God is going to say, okay, let's take an accountability here. Let's see, okay, on your tithing, let's throw it into the fire. See what remains on your witnessing, on everything, your Bible reading, your praying, your everything you did for the Spirit of God. He'll go into the fire and whatever comes out of the fire, that will be your reward. And if nothing comes out of the fire, you will be saved as by the fire. 1 Corinthians 3:11 to 15 tells you that. You'll make it to heaven already. But some people will be in heaven and they'll have nothing to show concerning motives and works. Because everything they did with the wrong attitude, the wrong motive, and it burns in the fire. Hey, you know what? I want to get everything God has for me. I don't want it to burn in the fire. I want to receive a crown. I don't want to just make it into heaven. I want to be pleasing to the Lord. I want to do what's right to the Lord. Watch what else he says. Verse 11. He says, knowing this, therefore, the terror of the Lord, that's a terrible word, terror. It's the word fear, literally. He says, knowing therefore the fear of the Lord, we persuade men, but we are well known to God, and I also trust are well known in your consciences. What is he saying here? That we need to fear the Lord. I mean, if you really love God, the fear of the Lord is the beginning of what? Wisdom. The beginning of wisdom in Proverbs. And it's not fear where you're trembling or you're trying to hide from God. No, it's a reverence. It's a fear where you respect God in what you do. I'm respectful to God's word. I want to do what is pleasing to the Lord in His word. When sin comes along, I can do it or I can reject it and I can deny it, or I can reject it and say no to sin and obey what God's word says and then receive the blessing from God. That's what he's talking about. Look what else he says. Verse 12. For we do not commend ourselves again to you, but give you opportunity to boast on our behalf that you may have an answer for those who boast in appearance and not in heart. What is he talking about? He's talking about the religious leaders. They were actually challenging Paul and putting down Paul's apostleship. I mean, people put you down too. They call you a Jesus freak. And they don't really believe your life. You don't have to please them. You're pleasing the Lord. What you gotta do is you have to live righteously before God. So when people look at your lives, it's not by your witnessing through your mouth, but it's by the witnessing through your life that people will come to Christ. That's what he's talking about. We need to be disciplined in our lives. And we need to live godly lives before the world. Otherwise, instead of turning people to Christ, if I don't live a godly life, I'm going to be turning people away from Jesus Christ because people are watching me. You see? We need to be a witness concerning this. Then Paul goes on and he says in verse 13, "For if we are beside ourselves, it is for God." He says, well, you might think I'm crazy. Yep, I am crazy for God. I am insane for God. For, notice, "Or if we are of a sound mind, it is for you." Yes, I'm crazy about God, but at the same time, I'm not insane when it comes to the things of God. So I want you to understand that when I'm talking to you, I speak with a sound mind. I'm not crazy in that way. I'm crazy about God. But look at what he says, what else? Verse 14. And this is so cool. Here Paul introduces now the love of Christ in his life. "For the love of Christ constrains me or compels us, because we judge thus, that if one died for all, then all died." Can you imagine how much the love of God is in us? I mean, how much does God love you? How much does God, I didn't say how much do you love God. Notice what I said. How much does God love you? So much that he sent his only begotten son, Jesus Christ, to die on the cross for you. The love of Christ should compel every one of us inside of us. Why? Because of what he did on the cross. When he went to the cross, he submitted the will to the Father. "Father, not my will, but your will be done." And he stretched out his hands and his feet, and then the spear through the side. And then when he bleeds water and blood through the heart, and he gives up the ghost, that's how much Jesus loves you. "He was willing to take the price of sin and death for you." Imagine that. It would be like somebody, you know, on trial and say, "You know what? They don't have to die. I will go to the electric chair for them." That's what Jesus did for you. He took your place on the cross. He took your sins on the cross. And all you had to do was to repent and confess and receive by faith Jesus Christ. And then he sealed you and he gave you eternal life. Is that too hard? That's incredible what God has done for me.
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5: 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Thank you, Pastor Raul Reese. KKLA family, what are you most thankful for this Thursday, May 28th, final Thursday of May? Got 68 degrees. I'm very thankful for the beautiful, mild temperatures. I'm thankful for my bride, Claire, who made this delicious Caesar salad smash burger. 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
2: Hello and welcome as we lift up Jesus with Pastor Dudley Rutherford. I'm Kyle Welch. Have you ever asked yourself the question, who is Jesus, or what does it mean to be saved? How about questions like, what is eternity? Or is there a real God, and where is he when I'm really suffering? These are just some of the topics we explore every day on this program. In these challenging times, we believe that God's Word is the source to all our answers. So if you can, get out your Bibles, and let's join Pastor Dudley right now with his message for us today.
3: I'm not a conspiracy theorist, but with the growing threat of Iran gaining nuclear weapons, and with Russia threatening to use nuclear weapons every other week, and with rogue terrorist groups attempting to gain access to dirty bombs with our open borders, let me tell you, you are being foolish if you can't see that there are certain things happening in this world that if they all fell into place, that there is coming a day of tribulation like we have never seen before. Now, there are some people who believe, and you can study all this in the scripture, there are some people who believe that the church may not have to go through that period of tribulation because the Lord will rapture the church first. Now, some people argue that point. But either way, let me tell you this, you will know it when it happens. And the bottom line is, you better be ready. That's the message. You better be ready. Jesus says it's going to happen. It's going to happen. Now, the second sign, we have a second sign. Let's say, I may be glad we're off that first sign. The second sign is a sign of false Christ, false messiahs. And as I've been preparing this series, it's amazing how often the Bible talks about false Christ and false messiahs. We looked at it last week. We're going to look at it again this week. We might look at it in the future weeks. But let's see what the Bible says, what Jesus says, starting with verse 23. Jesus says, at that time, everybody say at that time. If anyone says to you, look, look, here's the Christ, or there he is, Jesus said, don't believe that. For false Christ, plural, and false prophets, plural, will appear. And they will perform great signs and miracles to deceive even the elect, if that were possible. See, I have told you ahead of time. So that if anyone ever says to you, hey, there he is out there in the desert, out there, up there in Lancaster. Don't drive out there. Or they say, here he is in the closet here. Don't believe that either. Now, we're going to come right back to Matthew 24, but if you go over to 2 Peter chapter 2, we find these words. There were also false prophets among who? Among the people. Just as there will be false teachers among who? You. And they will secretly introduce destructive heresies, destructive teachings, even denying the sovereign Lord who bought them, bringing swift destruction on themselves. Verse 2, many will follow their shameful ways. How many people are going to do that? There are many people going to follow their shameful ways, and they will bring the way of truth into disrepute. In other words, they're going to change the truth for a lie. We're seeing that before our very eyes. Verse 3 says, in their greed, these teachers will exploit you with stories they just make up. And their condemnation has been hanging over them, and their destruction has not been sleeping. I want you to write these five things that you just read, that I just read to you about false teachers. Number one, they've always existed. That's what he's saying. They've always been here and they're here now. They're among us. Secondly, false teachers teach destructive heresies. The destructive teachings. The things that they teach, it might sound good. It might tickle your ears. You might think, man, this is awesome, but it's actually leading to destruction. And the third thing about false teachers is they mislead people. They just make stuff up. And so we see those three things. There's two more things. Write this down. False teachers exploit people. That's what we just read there. They exploit people. And also, don't forget this, the Bible says false teachers will be judged. And all of that to say, that is why you and I, it's imperative that you and I know, read, study, and learn the Holy Scriptures. I've been here at this church almost 40 years. Never had a year that I preached here, but I did not ask you to make sure every time you come to church, bring a Bible with you. Because this is how a preacher is held accountable. I have said to you before, don't believe anything you hear from this pulpit. Take everything that is said here with a grain of salt. Judge it against what is said and written in God's Word. So if you don't have a Bible, and I say this, don't act like you haven't heard this, because I say it every year. I could tell you anything. I could just make up stuff, and you wouldn't know how to. You wouldn't know if it was right or wrong. It was based on how you feel, based on how well I articulate it. You have to be able to know and understand God's Word, and hold every speaker, every preacher, every teacher, every leader you ever hear speak to your heart. Hold it up against the truth of God's Word. That's why in this text, in Matthew 24, verse 35, Jesus says, heaven and earth will pass away, but my words will never pass away. And there are two extremes to false teaching. You need to know the two extremes. One is what we call legalism, where you add to Scripture. We have God's Word, but some teachers add. It's this, and it's also this. And they impose additional rules of conduct upon you that are not found in the Bible. It could be one of many things. They could force Sabbath regulations upon you that we're supposed to still keep all those laws. And yet we know that the New Testament teaches that our faith is built on what's called a doctrine of grace, God's grace. And so you have to be careful. Maybe someone tells you that this version is the only authorized translation of the Bible and all other translations are unauthorized. Maybe the preacher might initiate or demand certain dress and grooming expectations upon you that are not found in the Bible. I heard of a church in East Texas, they had a barbershop ministry that when you got saved, you had to go get a godly haircut. Which I have one of those. I can give you one if you want one. Legalism adds things to the Bible. They insist you do things that are not actually scriptural. You can take anything in the Bible out of context. I mean, God told Noah to build an ark. I could take that and stand up and say, every one of you should be building an ark right now because God told Noah to do it. You need to get out of here and go build yourself an ark. That would be adding to what the Bible actually says. Now, on the flip side, here's the other extreme from legalism is liberalism. That's when you take away from God's Word. Or you change it to believe whatever you want to believe. That's happening in our culture today. To live however you want to live is the opposite of legalism. I heard a few years ago there were a bunch of scholars that got together to vote. They're going to vote on all the statements that Jesus made in the New Testament. Matthew, Mark, Luke, and John. They took all the statements of Jesus and they were going to vote on which ones were true and which ones were not true. Which ones did he actually say? And they came up with this number, only 20% of what Jesus said did he actually say. That's what they voted on. I like what Vance Havner said about scholars. He said, a scholar is someone who has been educated beyond their intelligence. I just want to tell you that a true teacher declares God's word as being infallible. A true teacher will tell you that God's word is holy and that it's pure. A true teacher of God's word is not legalistic, nor are they liberal. A true teacher stands unapologetically upon the word of God. A true teacher would never add to Scripture, and he would never take away from Scripture. A true teacher believes in the death and the burial and the resurrection and the ascension of Jesus, and they would tell you that one day he's coming back, and you better be prepared for that day. But then there's a third sign, and oh, I like this one. The third sign that he talks about in Matthew 24 is the sign of visibly seeing Jesus. You're not going to have to drive up to Lancaster to see him. That there's going to come a day where you're going to look up in the sky, just as he left in the clouds, you're going to see him in the clouds returning. Let's see what Jesus says about himself in verse 27. He says in Matthew 24, verse 27, for as lightning, everybody say lightning, for as lightning that comes from the east is visible even in the west, so will be the coming of the Son of Man. Verse 30. At that time, the sign, everybody say the sign, the sign will be the Son of Man will appear in the sky, and all the nations of the earth will mourn. They will see the Son of Man coming on the clouds of the sky with power and great glory. And verse 31 says, and he will send his angels with a loud trumpet call, and they will gather his elect from the four winds, from one end of the heavens to the other. Make no mistake about it, at that moment when Jesus Christ returns, ... just like a bolt of lightning flashes across the sky, the entire world will visibly see the Son of Man returning in the clouds. You say, well, how's that going to work? I mean, the earth is round. What if he comes up over there on that side? Well, who knows? He's going to be there. Maybe the whole earth just rotates and he's there for a 24-hour period. But let me tell you, if the Bible says that everyone will see him, everyone will see him. The heavens will be ablaze with the glory of God. Revelation chapter 1, verse 7 says that every eye shall see him. And I believe that to be true. And then Jesus makes a cryptic statement. Everybody say cryptic. Ooh, what is that? Right in the middle of all this, he makes a cryptic statement. In Matthew 24, verse 28, he says, wherever there's a carcass, there the vultures will gather. What in the world is he talking about? Hey, preacher, is that in the Bible? This is exactly my point. Do you have one to check it out, or did I just make that up? Young lady, you have a Bible there? Oh, so you know if this is true or not. Is it in there? Yeah, it's in there. It says, Jesus said, wherever there's a carcass, there the vultures. What's he talking about? Well, the meaning is that the glorious coming of Christ is the natural sequence to blasphemy and unbelief. That just as when an animal dies, the vultures gather, so will it be. Wherever there is moral decay, there must be divine judgment. That's what he's saying. And he's saying that when Jesus Christ returns, there's going to be a divine judgment. And then Jesus gives an illustration of a fig tree. Of course, we know throughout all of Scriptures there are different stories about fig trees. One day we need to do a whole series just on fig trees. But here's what Jesus says about the fig tree in verse 32. After he tells all these signs in Matthew 24, he said, now learn this lesson from the fig tree. As soon as its twigs get tender and its leaves come out, you know that the summer is near. Even so, when you see all these things, you know that it is near, right at the door. And I tell you the truth, that this generation will certainly not pass away until all these things have happened. The generation that sees the great tribulation, the generation that sees these wars and rumors of wars, the generation that sees Jesus in the clouds, when all these signs are aligned, this is when Jesus Christ is going to return. I saw this and it made me want to ask you that if you knew 100% you knew that Jesus Christ was coming back today, what would you change about your life? What would you do differently? And the answer to that question should be nothing. Nothing. It should be that today your heart is so on fire for the things of God that every waking moment of every day you're here on this earth doing the will of God. You've already put your faith and trust in Jesus Christ. You're saved. You spend every waking moment trying to get other people saved. That if Jesus Christ came back today, you're here, you're willing, you're waiting. Not one single thing would change in your life. But let me tell you, if you've got to change everything, then you're not ready. And today's your day to get ready. Can someone say amen?
4: Amen.
3: With one hand, God has his hand on what's called the thermostat. He's turning up the heat. The world events are happening. The earth is trembling. The signs are aligning. He's turning up the thermostat. How many of you know what I'm talking about? The other hand, what's he doing? He's got his hand on the timer of when this is all going to happen and the Lord Jesus Christ is going to return. Last couple weeks when I wasn't feeling good, there was a lady in the church named Miss Jamie, and she got me some matcha tea with some honey. It was good. But I had to boil some water. And I had to turn the thermostat on. Turn that heat up. I decided how hot to make it. And then I decided when it was done, when it was time. It was time. And the same way, that's what God's doing with all these world events. There's not a kingdom, there's not a king, there's not a president that comes and goes that God is not over in charge and sovereign over things of this world. Can someone say amen?
4: Amen?
3: But here's the point. In Christ, if you're a Christian, if you're here today, you're a born-again, a child of God, in Christ, we're safe, we're secure, we're saved. We have nothing to worry about. But without Christ, the tribulation of this world is a terrible foretaste of an eternal punishment. And every sin that you've ever committed will be punished, either on the cross or in hell. And if you do not know Jesus Christ as your Lord and Savior, you will face Him one day as your judge. And so I would say to you today, run to the cross. Run to the cross, run to the cross, run to the cross. And bow your knee and confess with your tongue that Jesus is your Lord and your Savior. And live a life in such a way that if Jesus Christ came today, you'd be saying, Lord, I've been waiting for you. Here I am. Versus being scared out of your mind. Well, what's all this about? Because you've not studied the signs. You've not studied the scriptures.
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4: I'm Irvin Hurd, and this is my wife, Chip Hurd, and we've been members here at Shepherd for going on 13 years now.
5: Giving is an uncomfortable conversation for most people, and I guess I didn't have a problem with that because when you grow up poor, you don't have anything anyway. So everything God gave me, it just seemed right to give back. So when I learned about Malachi and the fact that we were supposed to give back a tenth from the top, not after we do everything else and then whatever's left, and that just seemed to make sense. It was fair. It was loving to a loving God.
4: We work in a seasonal business, and between productions and
5: hiatus,
4: productions shutting down, I didn't have a job. But somehow all the bills got paid and God always provided. And he also gave me a peace during that period because I knew he would provide. We're always having to monitor and learn about stewardship and find ways to make sure that we are doing what God called us to do. And there are periods where it just doesn't look like it's going to work out. There are periods where it looks like things are just upside down, topsy-turvy. How is this going to work itself out? But somehow, God finds a way to get us through it. And he also gives us the ability to have peace in the process. I have times where I'm looking at the checkbook and looking at what we have committed ourselves to, not what God has committed us to, but what we've committed ourselves to, and having to realign priorities.
5: I think it eventually works itself out. He starts giving you wisdom about which thing to do, so that you may have a rough this month and a rough next month, maybe an even rougher next month, but somewhere in there, if the heart is to do the thing he asked you to do, he will work it out for you. And that's the part we don't want to see what's going to happen.
4: We don't tithe with the thought that we are tithing to get from God.
5: Yeah.
4: We're tithing because we have gotten from God. God has already given to us, and all he asks us is to give back that 10%. And so he gave first, and we give second.
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1: 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Pastor Dudley Rutherford, thank you for that. Pastor Scott, coming up next, 888 LA Talks, Pastor Scott Show. Nice and mild Thursday, and Pastor Scott, I like the handlebar mustaches. I wish I could grow a handlebar mustache. I probably could.
7: Well, I think you probably could.
1: It would take me 20 years, though.
7: Well, you know what the story is saying now, that maybe you should. You know, Dave has a bearded mustache. I do not.
1: No, you're clean shaven.
7: But for the first time in 100 years, we might have a governor with a beard or mustache or both here in California. Mm-hmm. And the Vice President of the United States, J.D. Vance Refrigeration.
1: And mano to mano, he looks pretty good with the beard.
7: And I would guess so. Is that what you think, Dave? I've never looked at him that way myself. But apparently people are looking at that and more comfortable with it. For 100 years, it didn't go over well politically. Now it does. So we're going to talk about that, but also presentability.
1: Yes.
7: You know, lots of things have changed. What works? Like, I stopped wearing ties. I always wear the jacket, but I have no tie. You have a tie on, I see.
1: I do.
7: I think ties are coming back. That's what I think, and I am bummed about that.
1: We've got to present ourselves decently, though, Pastor Scott. You know, I mean, it doesn't mean we have to wear a tie, but you look, you know, again, mano to mano with your coat and collared
7: shirt.
1: Look,
7: ladies and gentlemen, the truth is Dave and I look good every day.
1: We do. You have to take ownership of how you look, and that's what you're talking about.
7: That's right. We don't look
1: presenting
7: as good,
1: ourselves.
7: We don't look as good as Larry.
1: No.
7: But we're
1: Larry,
7: close.
1: Sharp-dressed man. It's easy. Yeah.
7: Best-dressed man in the building, for sure.
1: Pastor Scott, straight ahead.
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2: I love doing stand-up comedy. Occasionally I'll be hired for an acting job. And sometimes the directors of these projects will say to me, like, Jim, I think I'd like to see you clean-shaven. And I'll be like, I don't think you do. I always do it, but after I shave my beard, I am so disgusted with my appearance. I walk around feeling like I should apologize. Sorry about this. You're eating, sorry. And it's not just me. It's shocking to everyone who knows me with a beard. And they don't hold back. They're like, ew, gross, where's your beard? And those are just my children. Because a beard is really the poor man's facelift. Every compliment a man receives on his beard is backhanded. I like your face with a beard. Oh, so it's better covered in hair.
1: That is Jim Gaffigan, comedian, talking about beards. But the reason I bring it up is there's this piece in the Wall Street Journal today about how beards are making a comeback in politics. And for the first time since the Great Depression, California, for example, might have a governor with facial hair, if it's Steve Hilton or Chad Bianco. And that's what this piece is kind of about. But also Vice President Vance has a beard.
3: Vance Refrigeration.
1: Yeah, that guy. And also Mayor of New York, Zoran Mamdani, has a beard. And this is something that has been gone in politics for 100 years in most cases, sometimes even longer than that. Why do you think that is? And what does it mean when it comes to how we present ourselves? Like, what do you think when somebody has a beard, or if you have a beard, what is it that you hope people are getting from that? You know, 888-528-2557, 888-528-2557. I'll talk a little bit about this piece because it's just an interesting cultural thing that beards might mean something different than they used to mean. Jose, have you had a beard? You had a mustache, I think, right? But now you're looking clean shaven to me, and now I'm confused. What's the story with you?
4: I don't really grow a beard. Uh-huh. What's this little? Is it a soul patch?
1: A little on the bottom of the chin, right? Yeah. There's all kinds of different arts to it.
4: Yeah, but I think a beard, it like starts from your ear and ends at your other ear, right?
1: Yes, that would be a beard.
4: Yes, yeah, so I don't. I can't grow a beard.
1: Like you can't. Like physically it won't work.
4: No, like nothing grows on the side right here.
1: But you've had some mustache going on there for a while.
4: Yeah. So
1: when did that disappear?
4: Yesterday.
1: Okay. I was looking at you today going, I'm talking about this and I don't know. See, and that makes me wonder, do I even notice? Like Eric's got, you don't really have a beard. It's like, you say it's 5 o'clock shadow. I think it's 2 or 3 days a clock shadow. That's what you got going on over there.
4: Yeah, he has more hair than me.
1: He does.
4: Yeah.
1: Yeah. What does it mean? So when you grow a mustache, what do you think? Is it just like, hey, I look good? Or is it like, I don't feel like shaving today?
4: It really depends how you like present it. So if it's very well upkept, then it means like, oh, like he's very clean. But sometimes like my mustache, even my mom will notice where the hairs on the side, they grow a little too long to the point where like when I'm eating my mustache. You know, so I think that's
1: right. Yeah, yeah.
4: You got to trim that at that point.
1: Yeah.
4: So I don't know. Sometimes like people have crazy like handlebar mustaches.
1: Some people put a lot of work into it.
4: Yeah. So it's really hard to like just tell like what's going on just based off someone's mustache.
1: That's right.
4: Because people like express themselves differently.
1: But I think people do make judgments about those kinds of things. And that's a big part of what this story is that has people's judgment changed when it comes to when you approach somebody with who's particularly an authority figure and they've got a beard or a mustache? Why is it that we haven't elected anybody in 100 years with all of that going on?
4: I don't know. Let me see. Yeah, I don't know.
1: Well, we'll explore that here just a little bit. Phone number, if you know the answer. You know, what do you think when if you approach somebody who's got a beard? 888-528-2557, 888-528-2557. And it's not just about beards. It's about how we present ourselves in general. You know, how important is that? Where do you cross the line between somebody's just being judgmental and somebody has got a point? 888-528-2557. So here's what the Wall Street Journal communicated. It says, for decades, American politics acted like nobody could be trusted with facial hair. Suddenly beards are back. Why? What changed? That's the question that it is asking. Here's more on from Jim Gaffigan on history and leaders with facial hair.
2: What you must understand is every man who has a beard needs that beard. Every man who has a beard at one point looked in the mirror barefaced and was like, I gotta hide this. Think of all the significant historical figures who had beards, probably because they were insecure. Abraham Lincoln, Karl Marx, Gandalf. They all had beards. Jesus had a beard.
1: See, I don't think that's... Do you think Abraham Lincoln was... You know, there's a story about Abraham Lincoln and a beard. And the story is that, you know, the younger pictures of Lincoln, he doesn't have a beard. And it's a very interesting thing, right, that he doesn't have that beard when you see that picture. But there's a story about it. And the story is that he got a letter when he was running for president, that he got a letter from a young girl. Her name was Grace Bedell. She was 11 years old from New York. And she said... suggested that he should grow a beard. And she wrote in her letter, your face looks too thin, and I think you'd be a lot more attractive if you grew a beard. And the funny thing is that he did it. And you know what? It was a hit for him.
3: Okay.
1: He grew a beard, and not only did he become more popular because he grew that beard, that somebody said, hey, you know what? You should put yourself on the penny. That's what you should do. Actually, he went to New York and he met that little girl who wrote that letter to him. And there's a whole story of it. If you go to Westfield, New York, there's a Lincoln statue and the statue of the little girl running up to him. And the whole story is she's the one who told him to have a beard. And she might be responsible for Abraham Lincoln getting elected. Like maybe none of that ever even happens, but for the beard. That was 150 years ago. And times have changed because for 100 years, nobody has had a beard. Why is this? 888-528-2557. 888-528-2557. All right, so more from the Wall Street Journal on this, because it is, they claim, and this is where I think it gets overblown, that it's a major issue in California politics.
5: California is in trouble.
1: I think California is in trouble if the major issue here is whether or not the new governor is going to have a beard. Right. Anyway, this is what they wrote. For decades, American politics acted like nobody could be trusted with facial hair. And then she writes, fans of Chad Bianco, a top Republican candidate, readily admit that the Riverside County Sheriff's thick salt and pepper cop mustache is a major draw. Really? If you're a Chad Bianco fan, you're voting for Chad Bianco. Hopefully you've already voted, right? That's the point. Did you vote for him because of the mustache? I was going to vote for Katie Porter, but I don't think I'd like her in a mustache. I'm going to vote for Chad Bianco. Was that the determining factor? 888-528-2557. 888-528-2557 is the number. 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Phone number is 888-528-2557. So the Wall Street Journal thinks that the big issue here in California is whether or not the next governor is going to have a beard or a mustache or both. Fans of Chad Bianco readily admit, that's what it says, that the Riverside County Sheriff's mustache is a major draw. One man's named Charlie drove 90 minutes to a Petaluma gun store to see Bianco, which I think is a political comment, right? Does it really matter that he's, I think they're making a comment that he's at the gun store, right?
6: I'm the bad guy?
1: That's what they're trying to say. So anyway, this guy drives 90 minutes to see his mustache. There's no way that's the reason that guy drove. It says, I think it shows strength, Charlie said. Is that what you see? So when you see a guy with a mustache, in this case, no beard, just got a mustache. Chad Bianco has a very recognizable mustache. Now, to be perfectly honest with you, a year ago, I would have said that mustache is going to cost him votes, that Californians aren't going to go for that. But this article is saying, no, it's helped him a lot having that mustache. 888-528-2557. Then they make the point that it's helped him so much that I don't know if you've noticed, but the other GOP gubernatorial candidate, Steve Hilton, has now a mustache and a beard. And he didn't have that at the beginning. And suddenly he's got this beard. And then they try to make this like it's a big issue between those guys, right? So the article in Wall Street Journal says, not to be outgrown, but Bianco's GOP rival Steve Hilton sprouted a salt and pepper beard that has his supporters gushing. If you're a Steve Hilton fan, are you gushing now because he grew a beard and mustache? Does it affect your vote? Were you like, you know what? I was going to vote. I was going to vote for some other guy, but Matt Mahan. But nobody's heard of that guy. So I'm going to vote for Steve Hilton because I wasn't. But now that he's got a beard and mustache, I'm voting for that guy. Are you, this article, Wall Street Journal, West Coast, East Coast people, they have no idea what's going on out here in the West Coast, by the way. They're saying that his fans are gushing over his beard, and Donald Trump Jr. hailed it as a MAGA beard. It's a MAGA beard? What does that even mean? 888-528-2557. Bianco and his bankers, or backers, bankers, backers, or maybe his bankers. Bianco and his backers question Hilton's motives for growing the beard. Now they're trying to make this a political issue. Is it? Bianco and his backers question Hilton's motives for growing the beard and say all it does is expose his follicle deficiencies in comparison to Bianco's lush upper lip. That's what the article says right there. Do you really? I think that's kind of a funny line. They say, is that what he's calling it? Charlie, when I said of Hilton's beard, I thought he'd been on the road and hadn't shaved. J.D. Vance also has a beard.
3: Vance Refrigeration.
1: And he's the first vice president to have a beard in 100 years. He's the first vice president since Charles Curtis, a man you've never heard of, but who was the vice president of the United States under Herbert Hoover. He had a beard or a mustache. He had a mustache. Senator Ted Cruz has a beard. And Elle magazine described Ted Cruz's beard. They don't like Ted Cruz very much. And they said of his beard, the remnants of an everything bagel is what his beard reminds them of, which probably is a problem. I've never had a beard, and I was growing one time. I thought about it, and I asked my son James. He was 4 or 5 years old, maybe. I said, what would you think if Daddy grew a beard? And he looked at me, and he said, I don't think you should grow a beard because God loves you just the way you are. That's what he said. No way I can grow a beard after that. Like, that ended it. Right, but I feel like at some point I'm going to have to grow this out. Probably when enough falls off the top, and way too much has fallen off the top, that maybe I feel like I've got to do it. So, what do you think? Is this, you know, what has happened in our culture that the beard is making a comeback? But why did it go away in the first place when it comes to people in authority? 888-528-2557, 888-528-2557. Ted, City of Angels, welcome to the Pastor Scott Show.
5: Pastor Scott, how are you, sir?
1: I'm good, Ted. Now, Ted, I met you in an event one time. I don't recall you having a beard.
5: No, I'm not a big fan of it. And also, my mother hated it when my father, I have a picture of me as a toddler, and he had a goatee. And my father was a handsome man. It didn't matter what he wore. At one point, he had a handlebar mustache, you know, where they put the wax and spin him up. It didn't matter what that man had. He looked good in it. But she hated the facial hair because she said, you were so handsome, she would tell him. So it stuck to us, and none of us in the 80s, it wasn't in the 80s. And I think it's, like my father would say, to each his own. And it doesn't bother me either way. I think when it's not trimmed, it looks dirty. And I know it's biblically speaking, Old Testament, they're not even supposed to cut their facial hair. So
1: well, they didn't really have like your Gillette razors back then. It was kind of inconvenient. You know, to shave at a certain point. But there is something you said that you still have to trim it. You know, I think I would probably full on grow a beard because I don't have to waste time shaving in the morning, except for the fact that now I got to trim it. Right. So you still have to put in the work to it.
5: Well, it also depends on, you know, the setting. I mean, you look at Mean Joe Green. He had a beard. And it's intimidating. You know, I played a lot of football. You get across from a guy.
1: You must have played a lot of football a long time ago to bring up Mean Joe Green.
5: Well,
1: hand you a Coke? Were you a kid when that happened? Are you the kid in that commercial?
5: Well, no. But you know, when we got into the college level or even high school, it looked like these guys actually flunked three grades and they had facial hair and you know, and there's people that they matured differently. You know, I mean, I had guys I played high school with had a lot of hair on
1: there's always
5: face,
1: that kid in high school who grows a full beard. So real quick, exactly. And then I'm going to go to the next caller. Real quick, Ted.
5: Okay.
1: when you look at somebody who's an authority figure, whether it's a politician, but maybe it's a pastor, police officer, the manager at some place, you know, your boss, whoever, if they have a beard and mustache, does that affect things one way or the other and how you think of them, or is it irrelevant?
5: I think it's their conduct. Like Vance looks like Batman, you know, which, you know, they are the Cape Crusaders, and Robin along with him, which would be Rubio. So, you know, if I had a new movie, I'd put them both in.
1: But Batman didn't. But Batman didn't have a beard. There are no iterations.
5: But he had. But see, yeah, you got
1: Batman's the one with
5: there,
1: the bat and the mask that fits over his entire head. Ted, thanks for calling the Pastor Scott Show. 888-528-2557. 888-528-2557. Sergio in L.A., welcome to the Pastor Scott Show.
3: Thank you, Scott. Basically, I wear a beard,
1: yeah.
3: And since I was a kid, I dreamed to have a beard, so it's nothing to do with appearance, it's just what I like.
1: You like it. You look at yourself in the mirror,
3: yeah,
1: and you
3: like
1: say,
3: it.
1: I look good.
3: I just like it.
1: Now, are you...
3: It is important if you are wearing, whatever you're wearing, you have to be, you know, composed, meaning you have to keep it up, you have to trim it, you have to make it look good, because whatever you do, your appearance is important in life.
1: Yeah.
3: And so you need to trim it, you need to make it look nice and good. I'm not criticizing the people that grow long beards. That's okay. It's a personal preference. And some of those look good too. I actually admire the people that let the beard grow for 1 or 2 years, really long, but they comb it, it looks good.
1: Yeah. Now you admire that. So why is that admirable?
3: It's admirable because, you know, I don't have the commitment to grow it like that. I don't want to see my beard just going spiking all over the place.
1: Mm.
3: And there is a period of time where you don't look good when you start growing the beard for a long time. So definitely, that's what I admire, you know, the commitment they have, even though they're not going to be looking good for a certain period of time.
1: I see.
3: Beard has nothing to do with personality. Your personality is the same whether you wear the beard or not, right? Jesus Christ was one of the best. Actually, not one of the best. He's our God.
1: He's the best at whatever it is you were going to say. Jesus was.
3: And whatever he does, he is the best. And I understand that at that time there was no tools for trimming, but definitely he had the opportunity not to wear a beard, but he did. And that's a choice. His messages were and still are the best messages, the best way to educate and to follow as a way you act in life for
1: right.
3: everybody, no matter the time.
1: Do you think that...
3: And the beard has nothing to do with that.
1: Okay. I was going to say, it's probably not the beard that Jesus made Jesus successful in all of that. But so, Sergio, how do you think other people perceive you with a beard? Are they afraid? Do they think you are a person of are you dignified? What is it? What do people think?
3: The beard is not really something that people tell me, but there was an event where somebody that I know for a long time said to me, have you ever shaved your beard completely? And I said, yes, I have. But why you wear most of the time? Because that's me. I like myself with a beard. That's who I am.
1: I see. All right. Well, Sergio, I appreciate that insight. So you have a lot of confidence in wearing a beard.
3: Yes, I do.
1: Yeah, very much about who you are. I think a lot of men are on that page. This reminds me of who I am. Thanks for calling, Sergio. 888-528-2557. 888-528-2557. We're talking about an article in the Wall Street Journal today remarking about how the beard has returned to politics after a 100-year absence, and that California, if it elects either Steve Hilton or Chad Bianco, is going to have the first governor in over 100 years with facial hair at all. And it got me thinking, you know, what do people think about this, with whether it's facial hair, but maybe it's something else in the way we present ourselves, like fashion, something that has changed. You know, for example, I used to wear a tie all the time for stuff stuff like this. But if you're watching the live stream on the Rumble feed at Pastor Scott Show, you can go to PastorScottShow.com. I don't wear a tie, but I do wear a jacket every day. I'm afraid the ties are coming back, though. And I used to like ties. I had a bunch of ties. But I have to say that this is a move that I'm happy went away. But I do think that the tie is coming back. Why does it matter? And what is important about a person's appearance? Men or women? 888-528-2557. 888-528-2557. 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We'll be right back live on the Thursday edition.
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1: Hey, it's Pastor Scott. I've been talking to you about my snoring and how I've been able to get that stopped. 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
6: Just getting hard to deny that I'm getting older. Like a couple months ago, I shaved off my beard because I thought 18-year-old me would still be underneath. He's dead. That's it. 18-year-old me had a really pronounced chin. And like my chin is just like sinking into my neck slowly. Like behind this ginger curtain, it's just one pale pole now. It's like a candy cane that's been licked for 40 years.
5: That's comedian Ryan Cox talking about beards. We're talking about this because one of the Wall Street Journal put out a piece today talking about the return of the beard and mustache to politics, that if we elect in California, if we elect either Chad Bianco or Steve Hilton as governor, it'll be the first governor in over 100 years with any facial hair at all. J.D. Vance is the first vice president in 100 years with facial hair. No president has had facial hair. I think you got to go back to like Taft or somebody. And Zoran Mamdani is the mayor of New York. He's in this article too, and this is what he said about his beard. Zoran Mamdani, a Democratic socialist who had his beard, reading from the Wall Street Journal right now, a Democratic socialist who said his beard began as a, quote, symbolic middle finger to stereotypes of Muslims as terrorists, is the first New York City mayor with a beard in over a century. I don't get that. What am I missing there? Osama bin Laden had a beard. What does that mean? But that's his reason. That's the reason that he gave the Wall Street Journal about why he grew a beard. If you've got a beard, guys, why do you have a beard? Like, what does it communicate to you? Or if you got rid of one or you don't have one, why is that? And how do we respond to people? It can be a beard. Maybe it can be another feature. Like I was mentioning before the break, is it better if a man wears a jacket and tie or just a jacket? The trend is just a jacket, although I think the ties are coming back. 888-528-2557, 888-528-2557. Don in Fountain Valley, welcome to the Pastor Scott Show.
7: Hey, Pastor Scott, I like what you do. Thank you for being there. Blessings to you.
5: Thank you, Don.
7: I had a beard. I shaved it off. It looks like I'm going to have to grow it back because I'm getting this turkey neck that I think the beard might cover up a little bit.
5: Yeah, but, I can see
7: my
5: that.
7: My main point is I'd like to talk to you about all of the shaved head men.
5: Like bald men.
7: Let's go from the chin to the head.
5: Like totally shaved, so no facial hair and no hair on top.
7: Well, no. Most of the time you'll see a guy that's shaves his head perfectly and has no hair whatsoever on his head, but yet he'll grow a mustache or a beard.
5: Right.
7: It's like, can't we get a transplant from the chin to the head?
5: I don't think we can. Otherwise, we'd be pitching that somehow on our show, right?
7: Yeah, but I'm blessed with a beautiful head of hair, and I'm getting a little older, and this turkey neck is not attractive, so I think I'm going to try to cover it up.
5: See, I think that there's a lot of reasons that people wear a beard, guys who have a beard, for those reasons, things like that. They just look better.
7: All right. Well, you be blessed and have a wonderful day, and I hope your listeners are all participative and blessed as well.
5: Don, I appreciate it. Thanks for calling and listening to the Pastor Scott Show, 888-528-2557. I should have asked him if he's got a radio show or something. He had a great voice there. I bet he sings. 888-528-2557.

0: My hair is thinning on the top. You can probably tell if you're watching the Rumble thing. And, you know, it's probably not enough to just shave it off, because then I've got a lot on the sides, right? So then I would have to go the cul-de-sac route. I don't know if I'm for that. You're smiling at me, Jose, here, you know. But my wife says one day you're going to have to shave all that off, but then you're going to have to grow the beard and mustache like this guy was talking about. The Chris de Gaulle look. It's also the Steve Hilton look, like he's in that. What should I do? And what would that even mean? You know, the whole thing. I don't look at myself in the mirror and even think much about how I look. You know that passage in James 1, where it talks about the way people go look at the scripture is like how a man looks in the mirror, that he looks at himself and then he forgets what he just saw. You know, an interesting thing about that is in the Bible, a lot of the time when you have the word man, it means it's anthropos. It can mean men or women, right? It can mean, and so some of your more modern translations, you know, if it says brothers or sisters or it says men and women, it's translating the word anthropos, and it's probably intended for both men and women. And because that's who would have been listening, that's who it's addressed to, actually. Just in the old days, nobody got weirded out if you only said men. They knew and understood mankind. But in the James passage, an interesting thing about this is that passage where it's, I'm going to look it up here. It's taking my computer forever, but I want to make sure I read it carefully. Da, da, da, da, da, da, da. James 1. Where is it? Why don't I have that here? Oh, here it is. Do not merely listen to the word and so deceive yourselves. Do what it says. Anyone who listens to the word but does not do what it says is like someone. I'm reading the NIV, the Nearly Inspired Version. And it says someone, but the word there actually is man. Now they fix it later. It's like someone. Most translations say like a man who looks at his face in a mirror and after looking at himself, goes away and immediately forgets what he looks like. But whoever looks intently into the perfect law that gives freedom and continues in it, not forgetting what they have heard, but doing it, they will be a blessing in what they do. Okay. So the point is most of your translations, they're going to use man there and not brothers and sisters. And here they say someone, but they can't get away from himself or all of that. It's in my view, I don't mind some of those things translationally if it's correct. But this, I think, is wrong. And the reason it's wrong is because the word there is actually aner. It means male. It doesn't mean mankind. It's not really interchangeable between man and woman. And it's this. Anyone who listens to the word but does not do what it says is like a man who looks at his face in a mirror and after looking at himself goes away and immediately forgets what he looks like. Now, see, I think the reason it's man there, the reason that word is there, and it's not the same word that he uses elsewhere for just mankind, is because a dude looking at himself in the mirror and sees that maybe his hair's messed up or not quite in place or he doesn't look that great. I think a lot of the time we look at ourselves and we say, you know what, I'm having a bad hair day, but we still go to work. Like we still go out and we go, you know what, whatever. But a woman looking at herself in the mirror, when Christy looks at herself in the mirror, and if she sees something's not in place, if her clothes don't match in the way that she would like them to be from a color standpoint, if her hair's not quite right, if an eyelash is out of place, she will fix it and we will be late to wherever we're going. If I notice something's out of place on me, I don't care. I just want to get in the car and I want to go. She will never do that. And if she comes downstairs and I'm more dressed up than she is for something, which is probably not often, but occasionally I didn't communicate how we ought to dress to something. But if she doesn't feel like she's dressed, she'll go all the way back up and change. If I don't feel like I'm dressed right, I'll probably be like, well, I should have dressed differently. Let's go. See, I think there's a difference between men and women. Am I right or am I wrong about that? 888-528-2557. 888-528-2557 is the number. 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We're talking about just the way things are presented. And in culture today, beards have made a comeback in politics. I think they've been coming back. Who else are they in this Wall Street Journal? Pete Buttigieg. He's got a beard. Does it make him more manly? I don't know. But he's got a beard, and people are saying they liked that he's running for president. He might get there. And so here's the funny part in the article to me. This writer in the Wall Street Journal writes, we're reemerging in this kind of new bearded age, says Sean Trainer, a facial hair historian.
1: Okay.
0: How do you become a facial hair historian? I have a history degree. I took no classes on the history of facial hair. It's not there. You know, that's probably one of those degrees that you spent $200,000 on, and there's only one guy who has a job because of it, and it's this guy that the Wall Street Journal found somewhere. And he says that the stigma against facial hair has as unkempt and dirty is fading, calling it a part of a broader trend of greater informality in dress and grooming and in speech. The emergence of the manosphere and the push for a more rugged masculinity is also playing a role. I think that's not, I think not so much the casualness, although I think that's part of it, right? That's why the ties haven't been worn as much. Even in some of these debates, these gubernatorial debates, the men are not all wearing ties. That's very unusual historically. I think in 2020, we all kind of got lazy during that period of time.
2: They really should wear the mask.
0: And we just said, you know what, forget it. I'm not putting on anything I have to. I think that's part of it. But I think the beard coming back has to do with the idea of masculinity is making a comeback. And the beard symbolizes that. Am I right? 888-528-2557. 888-528-2557. This is the Pastor Scott Show. And the other question is, does it really matter? What parts of the way we present ourselves to other people matter? Is it more important that I like the way I look or I like the way I feel, whether I am sporting a beard or I'm wearing a jacket? I like the jacket look, but it's I don't wear this around the house. People around here probably wonder if this is also my pajamas, but no, I like that look. But I think a lot more has to do with how other people view us, right? Is it something that, what does it communicate? And particularly if you're in a role of leadership, I think that's a big part of the politician side of it. Maybe it communicates, I am not clean. I don't take care of myself. And that no longer is the case. Walt Disney, remember, he had a mustache. And I always find it strange that he had a mustache, but he also had a rule at Disneyland that no employees were allowed to have facial hair at all. None. And he had a mustache. That's gone now, especially since they had the dude with the beard working in the bippity-boppity boutique wearing a dress. So I think that policy is ended at Disney. Disney probably should go back to the Walt policy on that. But who am I to say? Who I am is I am Pastor Scott Furrow. This is the Pastor Scott Show. 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
3: I used to hate facial hair, but then it grew on me.
2: I don't know if you've ever seen that. There's these guys who just sit on they do social media and they just tell these dumb dad jokes and crack each other up. And it's impossible to not watch that and laugh your head off the entire time, right? 888-528-2557. We're talking about how we present ourselves. Specifically, we've been talking about men and beards because that's come back in politics. Right here in California, if Chad Bianco or Steve Hilton gets elected governor, they'll be the first governor of California in over 100 years with a beard. J.D. Vance is the first vice president or even president with a beard in 100 years. Zoran Mamdani is the first governor or mayor of New York City with a beard in 100 years. 100, that's incredible. And, of course, beards have been coming back, I think, for a while, like even in church, right, in the late 2000s and 2010s, how do you say that? You know, the from about '08, or that is '08, right? How does that work? 2008 and 2018, maybe. Like every youth director, I think, had a beard. And they were probably wearing a beard, and some of them were making artisanal soap. And if you're Lutheran, you're probably brewing your own beer back then. I'm not sure that trend is still here. 888-528-2557. My question is, how do people perceive, you know, what is important as far as how we present ourselves, whether it be facial hair or what we wear or how detailed our look is or fashionable even? 888-528-2557. Howard in Redondo Beach, welcome to the Pastor Scott Show.
4: 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So just want to thank you before. And, yeah, with the faith.

0: facial hair thing, just so you know, I think that, you know, it depends on what job you have, to be honest with you, yeah. I think. So, it's just one of those things where it really depends on what...
1: Like, if you're a lumberjack, a beard, you probably need one.
0: Yeah, you got a point there, yeah.
1: Right.
0: Mm-hmm.
1: So what do you think about it for a politician or, let's say, a pastor? Beard or no beard, or does it not matter?
0: That's a tough one. You know, I think, really, I don't think it really matters to a certain degree as long as it ain't friggin' like 50 foot long, you know?
1: I don't know. I know some pastors who've got quite a beard on them. You know, there's certainly a movement for that. I'll bet, though, we would not elect someone to office who had a very large beard, though. You know, so you've got J.D. Vance, and his beard is very tight. Mamdani's pretty short. And even if we elect Steve Hilton or Chad Bianco with the mustache thing, you know, they're very trimmed. It's not the big old, you know, Duck Dynasty type beards we're electing here, I think. It's an interesting thing. Howard, thanks for calling the Pastor Scott Show. 888-528-2557. It's interesting to me. The Wall Street Journal article is trying to sort of frame this like this is the big issue in California instead of the homelessness and everything else that actually is the issue in California.
2: I take offense at our policies and strategies.
1: And that's what the writer in the journal is doing. But it is interesting that beards are making a comeback, and the way it people are perceived when it comes to how they look. Here's an interesting story for you, because I'm full of those today, you know, right here on the Pastor Scott Show. Peter the Great, okay, of Russia, famously imposed a beard tax. Like, he decided, so this, we're talking about 1698. This is a minute ago. He takes a trip through Western Europe, and he returned convinced that Russia was culturally and technologically behind the West, which, by the way, they have not caught up at all, right?
3: Now, who can argue with that?
1: But one of the things that he decided was, a symbol of that was that he noticed that many Western European elites were clean-shaven, while Russian men, especially the nobles and the merchants and the clergy, commonly wore long beards. Now, some of that is cultural. There's even religious traditions where the beard matters a lot, right? So there's some reason for that. He didn't care. What this guy did was he viewed beards as a symbol of old-fashioned Russian traditions, and so this is what he did. He ordered his nobles and officials to shave. Like, this is how he spent his time governing that country. He ordered them all to shave, and then he imposed a tax. True story. He imposed a tax on those who wished to keep their beards, and he required men who paid the tax to carry a small token or medallion proving to the authorities of the time that they had paid their tax. And on this token, it said this. It said, "The beard is a superfluous burden."
0: Okay.
1: That's what it actually said on there. That's an incredible story. And so the beard tokens were stamped with images of a beard, and some of them had some different phrases, but basically it was to point out that the beard tax had been paid. So somebody would come up to you, whoever the police were at the time, you know, the old Russian police, the KGB of the day. They would come up to you, and if you got a beard, and say, "Your coin, please." And if you didn't have one, they would charge you that tax right there. And the tax varied by social class, so it was sort of a graduated beard tax that they had. Wealthy merchants paid a lot more than the common peasants, but peasants were sometimes allowed to keep their beards if they were under a certain amount, but they were charged a fee for their beard if they ever entered the cities. So you weren't allowed to have a beard, you know, if you went downtown. You go downtown, and you're a peasant, and you're there to sell some potatoes, you know, or you brought a couple of goats with you, whatever it is, you want to make some money and bring it back, and you have to stop at the gate and pay a fee because you got a beard. That's what they were doing back then, which today is the exact same thing as paying a toll when you go into New York City, or you take one of those toll roads here in Orange County. 888-528-2557. This is the Pastor Scott Show. 888-528-2557. You know, I do think, you know, when we're having a lot of fun with this, but spiritually speaking, there is a sense, I think, that we should present ourselves well. And not just so that we feel good about ourselves. I think that's a lot of what it comes down to, right? Is, do I feel good about our, you know, myself, in confident in the way I look? You know, if I go out, and I'll notice it.

0: if I, you know, I usually will put on a collared shirt or something, even if I'm going to Costco, because if I get recognized or something and I'm wearing, you know, some stupid T-shirt or something, I probably nobody cares. But I feel like I always need to represent, you know, the church I was at or represent this show. So I will do that. That's how I do it. But I don't know if other people notice, but maybe they do. And I think as the way we present ourselves, it communicates the judgment we have, character, you know, sometimes it's just communicating image and you don't really have the character, right? But I do think that there is something to, scripturally speaking, the way we look, that actually this is important to make sure that we're relatable in that regard. And there's plenty of personal benefits to it. You know, it's definitely something that can make a difference. In fact, I think when it comes to the tie, like I said, I used to wear ties when they were not popular anywhere. And I had this job for this company called SAIC in San Diego. And that was one of my first jobs after I left law school, not being a lawyer, back in those days. To which my father said, I must have got saved. That's when I decided not to be a lawyer. Anyway, I got this job over there, and I started wearing a tie, shirt and tie. I was the only person wearing a, you know, other than the executives, you know, up in the upper echelon of things, wearing a coat and tie or shirt and tie. And I'm telling you, I got promoted like crazy in that job. And there is not really a good reason for those promotions except for the tie. I think I looked good. And somebody once said, you know, you dress for the job you want, not the job you have, which is why I'm wearing a Batman outfit right now. No, I'm kidding. That's what I took to that job. And the funny part was, after I got a couple of promotions, other people decided that it was the tie also. And by the time I left that job, everybody was wearing a tie. All the men in that company were wearing a tie. And I think that was my fault. I like to consider it that I was some kind of a trend setter with all of that. But I think it makes a difference. And you might say that it shouldn't make a difference, that we shouldn't be making judgments about people and their character or their capabilities based on those things. And to some extent, that's definitely true. But I do think that the way we present ourselves does make an impact that cannot be changed in the eyes of other people. So it's something to think about, even when it comes to our faith, sharing our faith, how we look at church, how we look when we're with other people. Do we look competent? Do we look trustworthy? And then we have to be aware that culture might change. Where it used to be that we don't want a politician with a beard, and because it wasn't trustworthy, people thought, but today that seems to be gone. That seemed to be something that maybe people think you're more of an authority figure than it used to be. Let me get one more call here. Steve in Corona, welcome to the Pastor Scott Show.
1: Hey, hi, Pastor Scott, and happy Thursday to you.
0: Hi, Steve. We've got about 45 seconds.
1: Okay, real quick. Like, to me, if you're single, it's an option. If you're married, ask your wife. If she would like to see you in a beard, then do so.
0: Yeah.
1: Honor your wife.
0: You know,
1: but
0: what?
1: If you're not married, no.
0: That is very wise advice. And that might be the person that you, if you're married, that might be the person that you most want to hear the advice about, especially for how you look. Because I ask my wife all the time, do I look like an idiot? And to which she will say yes, if that's the case. Thank you, Steve, for calling the Pastor Scott Show. And by the way, I mentioned a while ago that how using the James passage about a man looking in a mirror and that a woman does that differently, and that Christy, my wife, will adjust everything before going out, where if I notice something's out of whack, I'll just go out anyway. I don't care. I said that she will adjust herself if she's got an eyelash out of place. And she texted me to say, I won't fix an eyelash, only if it's dropping in my eye and it hurts. So just to clarify, I wanted to make sure that that message comes through from my wife, that she's not quite stuck that way. You know, if I'm, and the odds of her coming downstairs not dressed perfectly for something that we're going to are very small, but it is possible that I'm dressed differently. And one thing she will do is she won't say, you need to go put on a nicer shirt and can't wear jeans. Instead, she will say, is that what you're wearing? And I'm supposed to infer from that that I need to change my clothes for whatever it is we're doing. And you know what? It works. Relationship works. Anyway, all that's to say is trust your spouse, your wife, guys, with all of this stuff. Pastor Scott Show, go to PastorScottShow.com, PastorScottShow.com, and follow us online. We'll be right back for hour two. Don't go away.

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3: Well, you got the right word. 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
4: With all the busyness of life, managing your time can be a challenge. 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
3: It is discipline. And I remember when our kids were still at home, of course, our kids are grown now, but when our kids were still at home, of course, I was a pastor, and I had all the things that go with that. Every pastor knows all of that. You know, it's a 24-hour job. I would arrange in my schedule, if I knew I had something that I had to do at church that night, I would arrange to be home at 3 o'clock in the afternoon when the kids came home, and I'd have time with them, homework or whatever, before dinner, and then I'd go back to the church, but I spent that time with them. But that's discipline, because there's always something you could be doing during that time, you know.
5: Oh yeah.
3: And we have to say no to some things in order to say yes to the family.
4: More from Dr. Chapman at FamilyMinute.org.
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2: This is a story that makes you ask yourself, if you found something very valuable, how hard would you work to give it back? It's a question Louis Salazar no longer has to ask himself.
3: This is police body cam video of Louis Salazar inside the Riviera Beach Police Department Thursday, but he's not here because he did something wrong. In fact, he's here because he did something very right.
4: If something doesn't belong to you, you didn't earn it. Give it back. Be kind.
3: Sunday afternoon, Salazar stopped at this Wawa in Riviera Beach to use the bathroom. Inside, on the safety railing, he found a fanny pack. He figured it belonged to the person who had just used the bathroom before him.
4: So I saw it and I grabbed it and tried to locate the person that was there.
3: But Salazar had no luck, so he opened the pack to look for identification. Instead, he saw cash. A lot of it.
4: My body was like, no, I'm just seeing all this money that belongs to somebody else.
1: So he goes in the restroom at the Wawa's. It's like one of those convenience stores, right? It's a travel one though, I think, right? Like a truck stop. Am I right? Jose saying all right. What do we have out here? We got Flying J and we got what do we have? Pilot. I'm trying to think of these places. There's not a lot of them. Loves. That's another one. Obviously, there's whenever I drive out to Arizona, there's all these places, you know, that you can stop. In California, it's too expensive to buy the gas. But you can buy gas in other states, and it's actually kind of fun. Bucky's is one of those things they have in other states. And anyway, he goes into one of those. He goes in the restroom, because that's the other reason you stop there. Probably more common. And he finds a fanny pack. And he grabs the fanny pack. And what do you think is in the fanny pack? You know what was in it? 11-3.
3: Meanwhile, the person who had left the fanny pack didn't realize it was gone until he got to Broward County. That person does not want us to identify him.
1: Okay, did he say in the other clip? I think he did. There was $30,000 in cash in the fanny pack. $30,000 in cash. And some guy left that in the bathroom at a Wawa's. That's what he did with it.
5: But them's the breaks.
1: Yeah, you know, you lose $30,000 in a Wawa's restroom. So some guy picks it up. I'll give you the short version. He gave the money back. And he didn't keep it. So this raises this question. This is a great integrity thing here, I think. Although I've got some questions, and you'll hear this when we do the story here. Have you ever lost a bunch of money and somebody or something important and somebody gave it back? Or maybe you found something that you were tempted to keep and you did the right thing. We all know it's the right thing, by the way. Everybody knows it's the right thing to try to find the rightful owner and give it back. But that isn't always what happens. Have you ever had that experience where you lost your wallet or you lost your purse, or you lost something important, and somebody gave it back and you had all your cash? 888-528-2557 is the number. 888-528-2557. Or maybe you found something that was really important. 888-528-2557 is the number. This is the Pastor Scott Show. 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All right, so this guy, he discovers this fanny pack in the restroom at a Wawa's. He leaves with it. And he immediately knows that he's got some issues. Wawa's, I feel like if you were at a Bucky's, you ever go to one of those places, you would have spent $30,000 before you even got out of the store. There's so much stuff in there. He could have just spent it in there. If you were at a Flying J, you would have taken that money and turned it in for diesel points because it's $8 a gallon right now. 888-528-2557. So what would you do? Would you keep it? Have you had this kind of experience before that's a lot of money. And how much money would it be okay to just keep? Like, how hard do you look? If you found 20 bucks in the stall over there at the Wawa's, what's a local thing? Why can't I think of like a local, do we have anything like, you go into the restroom at an Arco and you find 20 bucks. that would be the best restroom visit in Arco. I don't know what's with me today, but there you go. You find 20 bucks. Do you keep the $20 or do you look for the owner? How long do you look? I think you probably go outside and you look around. but maybe you keep it. 888-528-2557. 888-528-2557 is the number. Ryan in Ventura, welcome to the Pastor Scott Show.
5: Hi, how you doing, Pastor Scott?
1: I'm good, Ryan. How's it going?
5: Good. All right, well, real quick, this was about a while ago when my wife and I were just first dating, and we went into a Walmart and to get a few things and whatnot, and some guy bumped me, and then my wife tripped over something that she didn't realize, and it happened to be a wallet. And no one else saw it except for her. She did the thing and picked it up and, you know, see if she can't find anyone around it. But she was a little hesitant because, you know, anyone can say, oh, that's mine, or whatever. Right. Like that. So we went up to the front end, and we asked if we can turn this into lost and found and stuff like that. And it turned out the person who fell out of their pocket, there's over $1,000 in this wallet.
1: Wow.
5: And it was their part of their down payment to their child's wedding. And I was able to receive that back to the rightful owner.
1: Well, that's really cool. You knew there was $1,000 in it, or is that just what it turned out to be?
5: Well, because she opened it up to see if she can't find a little ID on it.
1: Yeah.
5: And I saw a whole bunch of cash in there and whatnot, and it was plain as day. You can see there was over about $1,000 bills,
1: right,
5: and a few 20s in there. It was a good amount of money in there. And I went up front and I talked to the manager. I said, looks like this might be important to someone. There was an ID in there. The guy was Mark Thompson, and I was a butcher back at Rouse and everything. I used to do that, and he became one of my best customers. He came in, he thanked me for turning that in, and we are still friends today.
1: You know, I think that's a great part of that story there, because you built trust because you did that. And it actually came back to you in a different way.
5: Yeah.
1: You know,
5: I became a good friend, and he became a lifelong customer.
1: No kidding. Well, Ryan, that's a great story. And you did exactly the right thing by giving that back. Were you tempted to keep it? Did you think, you know what, it's $1,000 in here. It's cash. You know, who's going to know?
5: Unfortunately, my wife was a little, we should just go out and just see what we can keep us in.
1: We could have a little finder's fee, you know, head over to Ruth's Chris and something, and
5: she goes, well, maybe this is, we've done so many good things, and maybe this is a reward for us, or something like that, you know. I said, but I couldn't do it. I could not spend this, it wouldn't feel right for me. I didn't earn this. It wasn't mine to begin with. No one gave it to me. I found it, and there was ownership to it. If it was just blatantly money that was just scattered, yeah, and you find it, then that might be a little different story. But if you have someone that has the ownership behind it, then...
1: Well, yeah, you had an opportunity there. Well, yeah, and you did the right thing for sure. But I understand the temptation that your wife had, you know, for all that. Thanks for calling, Ryan. 888-528-2557. This is the Pastor Scott Show, 888-528-2557. Have you ever found a bunch of money somewhere or something else of value? And did you keep it? Did you find the owner? What happened? And what's the line? What's the line of saying, you know, $1,000, you probably got to find the owner to that. But what if it was $10? You know, how long do you look? You know, what's the right thing to do? 888-528-2557. 888-528-2557. Hamlet from, where are you from there, Hamlet?
6: Los Angeles.
1: Hamlet in Los Angeles. Well, I'm doing fine, Hamlet. Welcome to the Pastor Scott Show.
6: Pastor Scott, I have a story for you. I work for one of the local dealerships in Los Angeles. I just started working, and I sat down in the customer lounge, and there was something poking me. So I looked, and there was a wallet, thick wallet, with full of cash. I didn't even open it. I walked to the parts department, and I handed it to them. I said, somebody, you know, accidentally fell out of the pocket. Not even a month after that, I found another wallet that a lady left, where the owner came back for the first one. The second one, I was returning, the lady walked in, all panicky, saying, "Nah, that's my wallet." Anyway, I said, "Here, ma'am, I just found it." Okay, so my mom bought me a ring on my birthday, on my 40th birthday. It's a diamond ring. And I have this habit, I take it out when I wash my hands. So I took it out one day at the customer lounge bathroom, and I put it by the, you know, faucet. I washed my hands. Then I, you know, went about my day. About 7 hours later, I went for another bathroom break in a different bathroom, and I wanted to take out the ring, and it wasn't on my finger.
1: Wow.
6: And I'm like, oh, no, I lost it. Then I remembered that I took it out. Pastor Scott, as today I remember, I walked back into the bathroom. After it, maybe, I don't know, maybe tens of people walked in, more than 15, 20. My ring was still sitting exactly where I put it. And it was visible to, you know, everybody can see it. I think God covered it so people don't see it and nobody took it. And you get a reward when you be honest about it.
1: That's amazing.
6: If something doesn't belong to you, you shouldn't keep it.
1: Yeah.
6: And I taught it to my son. He found wallets. He found laptop. He found phones. And every time he returns it.
1: Well,
6: you shouldn't keep what it doesn't belong to.
1: And it's always better. You know, I've known people who have kept stuff and then it stays with them for a long time. You know, they feel bad, which I think is because you know the right thing to do is to give it back. You know, everybody's seeing that ring. Hamlet, have you been on the Pastor Scott Show before? Have you called in before?
6: Yes, I have.
1: Oh, yeah.
6: We spoke about the third-party warranty that people shouldn't do it.
1: Okay, a long time ago, I guess. I was going to give you the first-time yes. caller because I didn't remember Hamlet ever calling in. But since you did, yes. We'll do that some other time. Thanks for calling the Pastor Scott Show. All those people seeing that ring on there, they had to see it, and they all decided to leave it. That's pretty cool. Good for them. 888-528-2557. Have you ever found something valuable, like cash or a ring like that? And what did you do? Did you keep it? Did you get tempted to keep it? What was that like? And did you give it back? Did you find the owner? Maybe you never found whoever it belongs to. What do? 888-528-2557. Denise in L.A., welcome to the Pastor Scott Show.
7: Hi, Pastor Scott. This just happened. This is amazing you're asking about this. I had shopped in the local shopping strip mall. I walked out to my car. Bam! There was a $100 bill right next to my car door.
1: Wow.
7: And I leaned down and I picked it up and I took it immediately back into where I came from and because they know me. And I said, take down my phone number. I said, I'm going to hold on to it for, I offered it to them. They said, no, we don't want it because they don't trade in cash. And I said, I'll hold on to it. Here's my phone number. If somebody comes in panic, because I have great empathy, that might be somebody's food money. And I said, call me and I'll bring it right back. And they never called. It was the whole weekend. And so I went in. They said, nope, we're not going to accept it. And I then sought out somebody in great distress and gave them the money.
1: So that's what you did with it.
7: I did. I gave it away. Yeah. I consider it a heavenly test of character when somebody puts something like that right at your feet. I once found a dollar bill also on the sidewalk, and as I was walking, I picked it up, I smiled, and when no one was looking, I dropped it again in a different place.
1: You know, that's not a bad way to handle that. A dollar bill is different than a $100 bill, right? But somebody might have needed that dollar, but that's a cool way to do it. If you couldn't find the owner, what do you do with that money? I bet most people would have, taken $100. That'll buy you half a tank of gas today. Denise, thanks for calling the Pastor Scott Show. 888-528-2557. 888-528-2557. Well, what would you do or what have you done if you've had the opportunity to find something valuable? Did you give it back? Did you hunt down the owner? Did you figure out, what to do with it? 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All right, Pastor Scott Show, what is it? 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
8: Hi.
1: Hi, Stacy.
8: So, hi, hello. Can you hear me?
1: I can. Go ahead.
8: Okay, so when I was a little girl, I was probably like maybe 9 years old, I'd gone to Disneyland, and I had a wallet, and in my wallet had my information, because my mom taught me how to do that.
1: Mm-hmm.
8: So, and I had some money in it, and I lost it at Disneyland. So, I remember, like, 2 weeks later, I received mail, and it was somebody had mailed me my wallet back, and it had my money in it. And it set such an impression on me as such a little girl that forward all through life, if I've ever found anything, like I found phones, I found money, I've always returned it to the person that lost it. And it's like I've always lost I've lost like my purse at a Taco Bell outside and someone returned it to me. So it's like one of those, you know, things where I do believe that like such an impressionable thing, even if it was just $7 for a little girl's wallet, just set a great impression for me moving forward.
1: You totally understand how it feels, right? And how great it is to get that back.
8: Yes.
1: Yeah.
8: And how good people are. And you know what I mean? So ever since then, I mean, I've had one phone stolen from me, but for the most part, I've always had luck having things returned to me that I've lost.
1: I think most people return stuff like that, or they make some attempt. You know, sometimes you can't.
8: Right.
1: Now, did you get in any trouble because you know, you're a little girl at Disneyland and you left your wallet? Did you tell mom and dad or did you keep that a secret?
8: No, I told my mom that I lost it and she was like, well, maybe someone will return it to you because remember we put your address and your name and everything in there. So, you know, maybe you'll get it back, you know, because I was really upset about it that I lost it.
1: Yeah.
8: You know,
1: yeah.
8: Yeah.
1: Absolutely. Well, that's a great story, Stacy, and a great example there of part of it is you understand how other people, how you feel, that would give you the understanding of why you should give it back. 888-528-2557. I've lost my wallet several times in my life. I don't know why. In fact, Christy made me get one of those Apple iTag wallets. That's what I got now. Because last time I lost it, I put it on top of my car like I was getting in, and then I left it on there. And I drove around for a while, and it stayed on top of the car, and it fell off at some point. And I had no idea where it was. And about a week and a half later, I think we talked about this on the show a few years ago, a UPS driver stops by my house at like 8 o'clock at night, and he's got this wallet, and it's got tire marks. The wallet outside is destroyed, but everything in it was still there. Whatever, I didn't have much cash, but credit cards were still there. I had gift cards in there, license, all of that, and I'd canceled the credit cards, but I hadn't, you know, canceled my license or tried to get a new license. And I was appreciative. I was a little bit irritated that since he drives by my house every day that he didn't drop it off sooner. But you know what? Good for him. And I gave him whatever cash was in there, and I appreciate that. 888-528-2557 is the number. April in L.A. Welcome to the Pastor Scott Show.
9: Hi, Pastor Scott. How you doing?
1: I'm good. April, how are you?
9: I am blessed. I didn't know if this was live or not, so I called in not thinking I was going to get on. But
1: oh, you're live.
9: When I heard about the story, I hear it. My husband, a few years ago, found a wallet. He was driving down the street, and I always call him Eagle Eyes because he always sees stuff. And he saw this wallet across the street, so he turned around, and he went and got the wallet, and the wallet had over $2,500 in it. And, but it had an ID with credit cards and everything like that. And he was close to a Kaiser out here where we stayed in Bellflower. And he called me. He was like, I think the Lord blessed us. I found a wallet. And I said, well, does it have an ID in it? And he looked and he said, yeah, it has an ID. And I said, well, you're going to have to take that, give the money back because, it has an owner. And so he went and he passed, across the apartments, and he was saying, it was a lot of folks hanging outside that weren't like friendly looking. So he didn't want to walk up there and give the wallet back and have him think like he took the wallet or something.
1: Yeah.
9: So he turned it into the police station and Bellflower, and they looked at him. The police officer was like, you turn this wallet in with this money in it? And he was like, yeah, it belongs to this lady. And come to find out, they took it to the young lady. It was her rent money for the rent. She had like 3 or 4 kids, in her home. And
1: so
9: she
1: needed.
9: Yes.
1: Yeah.
9: So, and what had happened was she put her wallet on top of her car.
1: Ah, just like I
9: did. And it flew off and she didn't even know.
1: Yep, that's exactly what I did. Well, it's a good thing that he brought that back. And, obviously, a blessing for that person. April, thanks for calling the Pastor Scott Show. We're live every day from 3 to 5 right here. 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We'll be right back in the Thursday edition.
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13: But is this the end of Hamas and radical Islam? 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
1: So I'm here with my friend, attorney Dan Johnson from Berglund & Johnson. For many of us of faith, if we're injured in an accident, we don't believe we should sue. What do you say to this, Dan?
17: Berglund & Johnson understands the issues of people of faith in filing a lawsuit, being involved in litigation, or even just filing a claim. We do our best to resolve cases without going to trial. Berglund & Johnson works up every case as though it will go to trial, and insurance companies know it. They settle the cases fairly and for full compensation that persons are entitled to under the law.
1: It's not always personal.
17: In California, one has to file a lawsuit in the name of the person who is the wrongdoer. In most situations, it's the insurance company that is paying the damages and not the person that actually caused the accident or incident. Therefore, the

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4: Meanwhile, the person who had left the fanny pack didn't realize it was gone until he got to Broward County. That person does not want us to identify him.
5: I was like, oh my God, my freaking money's gone. I'm out of all this bread. Like, I don't know what I'm going to do.
3: This is the story, been telling the story about a guy who left $30,000 in cash in a fanny pack in a restroom at a Wawa's, which is like a truck stop in Florida. $30,000. And he doesn't want to be identified. You know probably why? Because I don't want people to know I carry around $30,000 in cash. Which raises a lot of questions for me, by the way. If I'm carrying around $30,000 in cash, I'm strapping that self to my body somewhere. I'm not carrying around a lousy fanny pack, or maybe I am. I don't know what. I've never carried $30,000 in cash around. Maybe that is what you do. 888-528-2557. Have you ever found a bunch of money and or something valuable, and what did you do with it? Or maybe you lost something valuable and somebody returned it to you. How did that go? What's that story? 888-528-2557. Janet in Chatsworth, welcome to the Pastor Scott Show.
6: Hi there. I just wanted to say a few years ago, my husband and I, first of all, I love you and thank you for your service.
3: Well, thank you, Jeff.
6: You're amazing.
3: We love you too.
6: You're amazing. So my husband and I, along with my mother and sister, went to Europe. And we were there for a couple of weeks. And then my husband took ill and we had to come home and fly home. And we lost all of our camera and our pictures and everything. So about 6 months later, we received a package because we did have our name in there. And it was like such a treasure for us. And that was just really amazing, I thought.
3: What a blessing. Did they tell you who they were? Is there like a return address? Could you thank them or was it anonymous?
6: It was anonymous. They just put their last name, but they didn't put a return address or anything. But I just thought that was amazing.
3: What an amazing thing, amazing story that is, that you would even get that somebody would go through all that effort, you know, and there's probably tourists dropping stuff all the time, right?
6: Exactly. And one quick other thing I want to say, I belong to next door, and this woman was saying how some people just cut in front of her and line at the check stand. And all of a sudden, she came up to her turn, and that person paid for all their groceries because the gentleman, the husband, had was in the military.
3: No kidding. So is somebody on nextdoor.com?
6: Yeah.
3: You know, so that's a positive story for Next Door. That's cool. You know, that's a great thing to do.
6: I like positive. So thank you for taking my call.
3: All right, Janet, thanks for calling the Pastor Scott Show. 888-528-2557. 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
3: Hey,
7: I got
3: Kelly.
7: To talk to you for Mother's Day. I'm so glad I get to talk to you again.
3: Well, welcome back.
7: Lovely your show. I have two stories. I think it was in 2017. I had moved to Irvine. I wasn't real familiar with the whole area, but I went to the store, and I went to another store, and I'm coming back, and I go, oh, I forgot a head of lettuce. So there was this little market on the corner, and when I pulled into the space, there was a little tiny backpack in the cart, and it looked like a little kid's backpack. It was pink. And so I thought, well, you know, I took it to the store. They wouldn't take it. So I said, okay. So I opened up the big part of it. It had a phone in it, and it had a wallet. And I said, this lady doesn't live too far. I'll deliver the wallet. In the meantime, the phone rang, and I answered it, and the girl goes, that's my mom's purse. I said, fine, I'll meet you. We met. She opened up the small part of the backpack. It had $1,000 in it.
3: Wow.
7: She had just gotten paid, and I was shocked.

0: actually. And she said, let me give you some money for gas. I said, absolutely not. I don't need it. She insisted. She stuck money in my hand. I went to the gas station. It was a $100 bill. And I was like, really? This woman drove up in a Cadillac Escalade, and she had this little tiny backpack. And I said, you know, God, I didn't expect it, but what a blessing. Well, fast forward years ago, I lost my daughter's diamond tennis bracelet. I was wearing it, and I lost it in Costco. And I also lost my wallet. And both times, people turned them in.
1: That's great.
0: And that's God's way of moving, of fast-forwarding when you do something. I mean, I would never have kept anything anyway, but the fact is that I didn't even look in that small little spot. Anybody could have gone in there and took all that money.
1: Right.
0: So I thought it was so neat. I hear so many neat stories from people. Thank you for letting us share.
1: Thank you, Kelly. Thanks for calling the Pastor Scott Show. And good for you to take that. You get that $100 from her. That's a gift. If you would have kept it, you would have been holding on to that your entire life, you know, with guilt. It's not worth the $100 or the $1,000 that was in there. The $100 that you got is a gift. You didn't even need it. 888-528-2557. Having integrity pays off. Is kind of the point of a lot of this. 888-528-2557. Jackie in Compton, welcome to the Pastor Scott Show.
2: Oh, hi. I was going to bring up, I have two, but I'm just going to bring up one. Tomorrow I'll call again, hopefully. A long time ago, my daughter, she was around 8 years old. We were coming out of 99-cent store, and right in the street, there was a bag. It was just like a plastic bag. And my daughter looked at the bag and she said, whoa, look, mom, there's something, mommy, there's something there. So I went and checked it out. And inside there was like an envelope. It was full of money. It was like $1,000. There was also another little bag full of medicine. And there was also an ID in there. And I said, wow. So I took it. Oh, and there was also food stamps in there. At that time, it was the stamps. And I took it with me and I saw that there was an ID. So I went to the apartment, but they had a gated area, so I couldn't get in. So I was like, what am I going to do? So I held on to it until the next day, till the next morning. And my boyfriend at the time, he was like, hey, let's just keep this money. We need it. I was like, no, we're not doing that. We're not going to do that. So I went the next morning to the apartment complex. And when I was knocking on the door, two little girls, they looked out the window. And they were by themselves, and it was like, oh, our grandma's not here, but we can't open the door, okay? We can't open the door, but our grandma's not here. And I was like, whoa, two little girls by themselves. So I decided to just leave, and I was like, what am I going to do? I was going to wait around. But then this lady, and I knew her because I saw her ID, I saw her picture, ran up to me, and she yanked it out of me. She actually just... She yanked it. She's like, you stole my bag. You stole my bag. And I was like, whoa, I didn't steal your bag. But she ran away. So I decided to go back to my car. I parked my car a little ways away. And the next thing I know, she comes up to me and says, oh, I'm so sorry. You didn't take anything. I thought you stole my bag. But you didn't take anything. So, you know, I'm so sorry. She wanted to give me money. I said, no, you don't have to give me money. You know, and I felt for her. She was a grandma raising her two kids, and she was actually on medication because she was, I knew because I saw the medicine, and it was for AIDS. And I told her, you know, do you want to pray with me for your life to get better? And we prayed together. We stayed in touch for a little while, and we lost touch, but
1: yeah,
2: it was a real...
1: Well, that's a good story. And, you know, I think it's one of those things is that, you know, Jackie, I think even when we lose something and somebody's bringing it back to us, there is part of us that's a little suspicious, right? Like, and I think it's because, well, I wouldn't leave my wallet out somewhere, you know, I'm not an idiot. When the truth is, I am an idiot, and you're just a nice person. Jackie, thanks
2: Hopefully I can talk to you tomorrow. Okay?
1: Well, it is open line Friday tomorrow, so there's a good chance for that.
2: All right.
1: Jackie, thanks for calling. 888-528-2557, Pastor Scott Show. 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
3: Hey, Pastor, thank you for having me on. I have, and I strongly believe, there are no coincidences when you find something. The Lord is setting that up. He puts you at that place at that right time. Every single time that I have found somebody's wallet, I always put money in there. and I write a note, and I let them know about Jesus.
1: So you put more money in somebody's
3: wallet.
1: Every
3: single time, I put money in their wallet as just a way for them to either do that for somebody else or let them know that Jesus loves them. Now, there is no coincidence.
1: How many times has this happened to you?
3: 3 or 4 times now. Huh. And every time, I'm horrible. I lose my phone all the time. I lose it at the grocery store. I have to go back. Somebody find. I lost my phone at the LA County Fair, and I find it. But you know, there's another thing to that. Is the Lord is faithful, and He always delivers and shows up right when you need Him. He's good about that.
1: Mm.
3: And another thing is, myself having hard times in the past. Just a few weeks ago, somebody put $2,000 on our front grass at our house. And we have cameras. We have cameras. We asked, the only one person walked by our house. It could have only been there for a couple of days. So it was the gardeners. We thought it was the gardeners. We thought it was one lady walked by with her dog. And it was none of those people. It just showed up. And we held on to it. But I believe, truly believe, the Lord is in the business of showing up when nobody else does. But always look and help others. And, you know, it might be $20 or $100 you put in somebody's wallet, but it's an incentive for them to be honest in the future.
1: Well, that's an interesting story. And you know what? I think the Lord probably uses that. That's why you have found 3 or 4 wallets, you know. And maybe somebody who dropped $2,000 on your lawn is going to give us a call now. Hey, that's my $2,000. You know, so you can always test. You can say, well, what denominations were they, right? They would know if they're the right person, right?
3: And you know what? And if they did, we would gladly give it back to them.
1: Yeah. All right, Dave, thanks for calling the Pastor Scott Show. 888-528-2557 is the number, 888-528-2557. 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When have you lost something or found something, and how did that go? Did you give it back? Did you get it back? What's that story? 888-528-2557. Your calls, and we'll finish up the story of the guy in Florida and the 30,000 when we come back. Hey, one of the things that is important for you to do is take care of your sleep apnea. And I'm thinking about that today because I feel great. I had a great night's sleep, and I used to never have a really good night's sleep, even if I slept for a long time, because I had sleep apnea. I was waking up multiple times during the night. I was grinding my teeth. I was snoring. My wife was punching me in the gut and waking me up at night. And I didn't want to do anything about it because I didn't want the CPAP mask. 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
2: 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By the way, if you are in Los Angeles, or even if you're in San Diego and you want to trip up here and you want to do something fun, tomorrow morning is live Breakfast with Donna. You know Donna Rush, our morning host here at KKLA in Los Angeles. Breakfast with Donna. It's at Bob's Big Boy in Burbank from 6 to 10 a.m. And you can come and meet Donna Rush, maybe be on her show, and enjoy that time at the world-famous Bob's Big Boy. It's the original Bob's Big Boy, and still kind of fancy. The big boys out there even got a fresh cone of paint, I noticed recently. And you can get breakfast for $8.70. You know why that is, Josh? It's because it's also Breakfast with Jen, who's our morning host on our sister station, Los Angeles, AM 870. The answer is $8.70.
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2: 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And you know, it's really just fun to see you in person, and I will be there. It's not Breakfast with Scott, although I'll be having breakfast. And I'll be there. I'll tell you, though, I'm not going to be there at 6 in the morning because I am the afternoon host. Right? 888-528-2557. We're talking about what did you do? Have you ever lost a bunch of money or something valuable and had it returned? Or maybe you found something valuable and returned it? Or maybe you didn't. Maybe you kept it. How did that go for you? 888-528-2557. 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
4: Hey, Pastor Scott. That's a great topic. I love it.
2: Thank you.
4: Just having integrity. I think of the scripture that says, the man who walks in integrity walks securely, right?
2: That's right. And such a great one, because you do walk securely. That's what we're learning from these stories.
4: Walk securely.
2: Yeah, go ahead.
4: I have a couple things that I lost and a couple things I got that I found. But one that I want to share today was about being a recipient. I went on a trip to a work conference, and on the back end, we were supposed to go visit my son, who was a Marine in Virginia. So we go to the airport, we get our rental car, they send us into the shop to go into the garage and find our rental car, and we grab the wrong one, drop our gear in it, and we end up finding out the wrong one. So we had to go back, talk to them. They go, okay, that's the wrong one, go grab this one. Well, I leave my backpack in the rental car and grab all our luggage. So we end up like 4 hours down the road, we meet with my son for lunch, and it hits me, oh my gosh, where's my backpack? Well, my backpack had my work computer, tons of intellectual property on it, and a whole bunch of other valuables.
2: Yeah.
4: And I'm freaking out, you know, like, oh my gosh. So cut through a bunch of the details. I ended up spending about 4 days after getting back to work, calling the rental company, digging into all that nightmare. Couldn't get it back. They ended up saying, you know, there's nothing in the car. It went out a couple hours after we left, and they couldn't connect me with the person. That was privacy policy. So like a week and a half goes by, and I've given up on it. I'm having to turn in the computer stuff to my work and tell them and go to IT and all of this and that. I get a phone call finally, and a gentleman says, hey, you know, did you lose a backpack? He says, my son came to visit me. He got a rental car, and he found it in the rental car. They end up connecting me back, getting my computer back to me. And this actually convicted me a little bit, hearing the stories on here, reminded me of this guy, because you were asking people, you know, what'd you do when all of this came back to you? I was so happy, so relieved. It saved me a whole lot of work at work, and, you know, a lot of files that I didn't have to go track down and or lose forever.
2: That's huge.
4: And I had the intention to send some money, because this was like, I don't know, a 25-year-old guy, and I just wanted to write a note or a letter and send some money and tell him how much I appreciated that integrity, how much it meant to me and my family and my work. And I never did. That was about 2.5 years ago. So
2: you think you still have his address? Any way to reach that guy?
4: I just while I was waiting on hold, I looked up my phone, and it was Jordan. I found the name. It was Jordan, and I have a phone number still. So I'm going to follow through with that.
2: You know what? You should do that. I think that'll be a great thing for, you know, this guy. You know, just like 2.5 years later, hey, you know, it's, I was telling you were listening to the Pastor Scott Show, and we're minded.
4: I'm going to do that.
2: Daniel, that's a great story, and boy, I would rather lose the cash than my computer, I think. You know, with stuff like that. Yeah. Daniel, great story. And hey, if you call him back and you get in touch and you guys do, call us back. Like tomorrow's Open Line Friday. Call us back and remind us and share that story. That would be pretty cool.
4: I'll do that.
2: All right. Daniel, thanks for calling the Pastor Scott Show. 888-528-2557. 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Kirk in L.A., welcome to the Pastor Scott Show.
5: Hello, Pastor Scott. How are you doing today?
2: I'm fine. Kirk, how are you?
5: I am doing well. My day started off the best way possible.
2: Oh, yeah?
5: I woke up.
2: That is a good way. It's good. You don't want to always wake up with a doctor yelling clear. You know, that's still good, I suppose, but a little different way to wake up. I don't know where I got that from, but go ahead, Kirk.
5: Yeah, well, my story is like this. I was suffering and found a church that was really beneficial that God used to help straighten up my life.
2: Yeah.
5: And the pastor came to, I went to church one Sunday, and this was many years ago, one Sunday, and at the service, the pastor said that while he was studying for the sermon, he had the TV on low behind him, and he learned about these children who were living in different parts of South America that were being suffering and being killed, actually. And God had placed it on his heart to try to do something about that. So he spoke to the congregation and said, if there's anyone here who can speak both English and Spanish, I want you to raise your hands. And so there were several people, and I was one of them. I raised my hand, and he said, okay, this is what it's about. I want to put together a group of people. We want to go out there and see what we can do. He's already reached out to the city management, the government, or whatever, and they agreed that they would assist us in helping these children.
2: Okay.
5: So the pastor said to us that we needed to come up with the money it would take for us to fly round trip to South America.
2: Yeah.
5: Okay. I had just started a job and probably only been on that job not even 2 weeks. And it was on my heart so heavy. I prayed about it. I said, God, this is something I would really like to do. If this is something that you would have me to do, you would help me to come up with this money, because the church was going to take care of everything else. We just needed to come up with the money for the round trip flight.
2: Yep.
5: So I prayed about it. That was on Sunday. I went to work through the week. On Friday, that following Friday, and I'm on the bus. I'm catching a bus. I didn't even know I have a car then. So I get off of the bus, and when I get off the bus, I'm walking to the next street so I can catch my connecting bus to get to my final destination. When I get off the bus, I look down. There's hardly any wind blowing, and the ground is practically green. I'm looking, it's dollar bills all over the ground. There is one car, and it was parked by the street. There was no, it was a parking lot, and there was one car in the parking lot, and there was no other cars. The businesses there were all closed.
2: So how much was it?
5: I picked up the money, got on my knees, looked, make sure there was more. I got up everything. Guess exactly how much it was.
2: How much?
5: $600.
2: $600? Exactly, just floating around $600. The parking lot? And that's what you needed for your round trip ticket?
5: It was just lying on the ground, yes.
2: And so did you try to see?
5: No wallet, no bag, or anything, huh?
2: So you didn't know what to do with it to try to find the owner, right? You just, suddenly you have the money.
5: Right.
2: Amazing.
5: Right.
2: And did you go on the trip?
5: I got on. I got on the bus and got off at my mother's house, and I talked to my mother, and I said, Mom, this is what happened. She said, let's pray about this right now. So we got down on our knees right then and prayed about it, and my mom says, I think this is God giving you the money because he wants you to go on to that trip. And I did.
2: And you did, and you helped some kids.
5: It was supposed to have been for about 2 months. I ended up staying for 3 years.
2: Whoa.
5: And, yes, and we helped a lot of children. We had homes. There was a ministry that reached out to these children, and we brought them in and taught them a lot, and ended up they became self-sufficient and working with the church that was established there.
2: That's an amazing story. That's an incredible story, what the Lord did there. Kirk, I really appreciate sharing that. We're almost out of time here. Sam, I won't get to your story, but you can call back tomorrow. Tomorrow's Open Line Friday on the Pastor Scott Show. You know, in all of this, I hope that one of the things that we realize is Proverbs 10:9, whoever walks in integrity walks securely, but whoever takes crooked paths will be found out. Right? There's two good reasons right there to give the money back when you find something like that. Or unless you're in Kirk's place and there's nothing to do, right? That's a hard place. You know, somebody lost $600, right? And they're frustrated about it to this day. Maybe they're listening. Well, that's what happened. But you know what? He used it, and the Lord used that through his life through something really, really incredible. Hey, the story that we didn't play the rest of it, but the guy who found $30,000 in the fanny pack, he gave it back. Although, he said he was looking for the owners, and then the police found him on security and said, hey, the guy's here at the police station. And so he gave it back then. You know, I have some questions about that, but at any rate, everybody was happy with all of that. Tomorrow is Open Line Friday on the Pastor Scott Show from 3 to 5. You can call about anything. So if you didn't get through today, you can call back tomorrow, and you can talk about anything you want tomorrow. 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We'll see you tomorrow from 3 to 5. 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
18: No matter how far we stray from God, we're never more than a prayer away. 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
17: God says in Jeremiah 3:22, return you backsliding children and I will heal your backsliding.